filed the lawsuit opted for a settlement to avoid ongoing litigation costs and going to trial, according to the settlement website. The bank denied any wrongdoing in the settlement. A final hearing for court approval of the agreement is scheduled for August 21st. Those who may be eligible for payouts from the settlement are U.S. customers who had Bank of America checking accounts and were assessed more than one out-of-network balance inquiry fee during a single visit to an FCTI-owned ATM located in a 7-Eleven store from May 1, 2018 to November 16, 2021, according to the settlement. They must not have received payments from a claim as the result of an earlier settlement in the case Weiss versus FCTI, which was settled in 2024. It's unclear how much money any individual person will get from the Bank of America settlement. Members of the settlement class will get an equal share of the $2.25 million settlement fund. Potential class members may have received a notice via email or postcard, or both, about the class action settlement. Current Bank of America account holders who got notices about the settlement do not need to do anything. They will automatically get a payout. Past Bank of America account holders should file a claim via the settlement website by July 29th. If you're not sure whether you qualify, you can call 833-447-8321 or go to the settlement website for more information. That website is oonfeessettlement.com. And again, that number to call, 833-447-8321. And continuing with the business section, psychedelic drug order boosts investor interest. Companies are hoping for funds and faster reviews. President Donald Trump's executive order to accelerate psychedelic drug development has raised hopes among companies developing the drugs that it could help attract more capital. But researchers cautioned that new treatments are still a long way off. Nine executives and investors interviewed by Reuters said the order could shorten administrative timelines and improve coordination between the Food and Drug Administration and the Drug Enforcement Administration. Several companies said new funds are still just a hope, but Joseph Tucker, CEO of psychedelic drug developer Enveric Biosciences, told Reuters the company raised $5 million when news of the Trump order emerged. Dane Stevens, CEO of Optimi Health, said his company fielded many calls almost immediately after the order as potential investors sought to better understand the sector. When there's things that happen from executive orders, the phone rings, Stevens said. But seven researchers working to find the medical benefits of the drugs said any new treatment first requires costly, time-consuming research, and that most psychedelic drugs are still in the early stages of development and are a long way from hitting the market. I'm cautiously optimistic, but I'm not throwing a funding party yet, said researcher Gil Doolin, a professor at the University of California, Berkeley, whose work explores how psychedelics may reopen critical periods, windows of heightened brain plasticity that make it easier to relearn behaviors and process trauma. The FDA highlighted slow development timelines and difficult trial designs in its 2024 decision to decline approval of Lykos Therapeutics MDMA-assisted therapy for PTSD. A sign the FDA is shifting gears came in April when it granted expedited review to three companies, Compass Pathways, USONA Institute, and Transcend Therapeutics, all studying psychedelic treatments for mental health conditions. Sahad Shah, co-founder of Noetic Fund, a venture fund with investments in psychedelic companies, including Compass Pathways, Definium Therapeutics, and Atai Beckley, said the sector has historically attracted capital from family offices and high net worth individuals. Now he hopes the executive order will bring in institutional investors, such as sovereign wealth funds and public pension plans, to the sector by reducing the regulatory uncertainty that had kept them on the sidelines
and signaling that the sector has credible government backing. Shah and Sri Teha Mulapudi, Noetic scientific lead, said faster FDA engagement could save clinical trial companies tens of millions of dollars by compressing some review timelines from 10 to 12 months to as little as 1 or 2 months. Still, investors said benefits will not be evenly distributed. Late-stage developers with breakthrough therapy designations or pivotal data are likely to benefit first from expedited reviews or priority vouchers. For earlier stage companies, the effect is more fuzzy, but still positive because more investors may now consider psychedelics an investable category, said Matthias Serebrinsky, co-founder of the investment firm PsyMed Ventures. Robert Barrow, CEO of Delphinium Therapeutics, which is developing an LSD-based therapy for generalized anxiety disorder, said faster regulatory process could improve efficiency and reduce waste. The order's instruction that the DEA begin work on scheduling controlled substances after late-stage data are available, rather than waiting until after the FDA approval in particular, could help, he said. The DEA assigns drugs to schedules that determine how tightly they are controlled and whether they can be prescribed. Authorities recently moved to reclassify cannabis to ease research and investment hurdles, for example. Srivenas Rao, CEO of Atai Beckley, said the order's emphasis on improving the communication between the FDA and the DEA on clinical trial protocols and site appeals could shave several quarters from development timelines. Atai Beckley is developing BPL-003, an intranasal formulation of 5-MeO-DMT for treatment-resistant depression. Funding such treatments has been difficult, some researchers told Reuters, because of the government's historical stance against the use of psychedelic drugs. Removing the regulatory hurdles cracks open a door for more independent study, they said. PsyMed Serebrinsky said the executive order may speed up reviews, but does not provide clarity on insurance reimbursement hurdles for psychedelic therapies. Who's going to pay for it? Serebrinsky said. That's an unanswered question, and the EO sort of does not give us full answers. Clinical experts cautioned that enthusiasm should not obscure the risks, especially around ibogaine, a powerful psychedelic derived from the African iboga plant that featured prominently in the political push by Trump. And the last item on the business section here, Trump's trading raises concerns. President's transactions spark ethics questions. This is written by Bart Jansen from USA Today. President Donald Trump bought and sold stocks worth at least $220 million involving companies such as NVIDIA, Apple, Microsoft, and Tesla, whose executives he hosted at the White House and on his trip last week to China. The big dollar trading raised alarms among Democratic lawmakers and ethics advocates who contend the transactions represent a conflict of interest for the president. Many of the companies are regulated by the federal government or could benefit from Trump including them at official conferences. But the president's company, the Trump Organization, said his accounts are managed by third-party financial institutions without any input from Trump or his family. Neither President Trump, his family, nor the Trump Organization plays any role in selecting, directing, or approving specific investments, the Trump Organization said in a statement. They receive no advance notice of trading activity and provide no input regarding investment decisions or portfolio management of any kind. The stock purchases and sales were reported in broad ranges to the U.S. Office of Government Ethics. The total value of the transactions ranged from $220 million to about $750 million during the first 3 months of the year. But the reports offer a snapshot of investments rather than tallying overall holdings or the profits and losses from specific transactions. The transactions reflected a broad overlap of companies that Trump has promoted at the White House
and on his trip to meet with China's President Xi Jinping. Trump made no secret of bringing top executives aboard Air Force One for his trip to China, such as Jensen Huang of NVIDIA, Tim Cook of Apple, and Elon Musk of Tesla. Trump said on social media he was urging Xi to open up China for the foreign businesses, including Boeing and GE Aerospace, and financial group service companies such as Citigroup, MasterCard, and Visa. Trump announced on the first flight that China agreed to buy hundreds of new Boeing jets and GE engines. His accounts had bought at least $1 million of Boeing stock and sold at least $500,000 during the first quarter. He also bought at least $80,000 in GE Aerospace. Reporters had shouted questions to the executives during the trip, who said it went well. Trump's accounts bought at least $2 million and as much as $7 million in NVIDIA stock during the first quarter, according to the ethics reports. The accounts also sold at least $1.8 million in NVIDIA stock during that period. One of the purchases, of at least $1 million on February 10th, came a week before NVIDIA announced a strategic partnership with Meta, the parent company of Facebook, spanning infrastructure for cloud storage and artificial intelligence. And time now to turn to the sports section of today's Arizona Republic. The headline at the top of the page, D-backs, bats, wake up and rout over Giants. This is written by Nick Piacoro for the Arizona Republic. For much of the past few weeks, the Diamondbacks have fielded a lineup largely filled with struggling hitters. They would go quiet for days at a time, erupt for a game, maybe two, and then fall silent again. Sometime last week, maybe in Texas, certainly in Colorado, things began to shift, and on Monday night, May 18th, the Diamondbacks' offense didn't just keep the momentum going, it might have turned in its best game of the season in a 12-2 bludgeoning of the San Francisco Giants at Chase Field. Nolan Arenado blasted a first-inning grand slam, Gabriel Moreno added a two-run shot, and the Diamondbacks tied season highs for runs and hits, 16, while winning for the sixth time in their past nine games. Right-hander Zach Gallen turned in a strong outing, giving up two runs on four hits and one walk in six innings. There was a piece of bad news, however. Backup catcher James McCann suffered a right quad strain, legging out an infield single in the bottom of the eighth. Manager Torrey Lovello said McCann likely will land on the injured list on Tuesday. It must be said, this was an offensive performance that requires caveats. The Giants played an atrocious game, looking perhaps as bad as any Diamondbacks opponent this season. They clanked a ground ball, made an errant throw, could not reel in a catchable fly ball, did not cover first base. It was ugly. But the Diamondbacks also made what, for them, was a staggering amount of loud contact. They put 21 balls in play at 95 miles per hour or harder, a season high. They received contributions throughout their lineup. Rookie Ryan Waldschmidt had three hits and a walk. Moreno, Ildemaro, Vargas, Ketel Marte, and Corbin Carroll each added two hits. Over the past five games, including three at Coors Field, the Diamondbacks have scored 36 runs. They have 60 hits, the most in the majors since May 13th. Lovello sees the Diamondbacks being aggressive at pitches they can hit and checking off those they can't. I could see the playbook in Colorado was to throw some breaking balls out of the zone, Lovello said. We spit on them. We started to eliminate that chase, stayed in some good counts, and started to have some good success. I think that continued today. Arenado hitting cleanup came to the plate after the first three batters reached against Giants lefty Robbie Ray to start the bottom of the first. Marte and Carroll had singled, and Geraldo Perdomo reached on third baseman Matt Chapman's error, and Arenado laced a 1-0 pitch inside the left field foul pole for his seventh home run of the year. The Diamondbacks added another run in the second and two more in the third before blowing the game open with a five-run fifth inning, chasing Ray in the progress.
It was great, Arenado said. We're not going to do that every night because pitching is really good, but we have that type of talent where we can do things like that, where we can get out of hand for the other team. It looks like some guys are starting to get going, which is huge, and hopefully this can continue. Lovello said the Diamondbacks were weighing whether to replace McCann on the roster with another catcher or to stick with a two-catcher alignment with Moreno and Adrian Del Castillo. They have only one healthy position player on their 40-man roster, not in the majors, first baseman Tyler Locklear, who only recently returned from off-season surgeries on both his elbow and shoulder. McCann was off to a slow start at the plate, going just 12 for 59, that's a 203, with 471 OPS in 22 games. Diamondbacks Executive Vice President and General Manager Mike Hazen and two of his sons, John and Sam, will present a $200,000 donation to Dr. Nader Sanai and the Ivy Brain Tumor Center prior to the game against the Giants on Monday, May 18th. The Diamondbacks Foundation and the Barrow Women's Board are also part of the presentation. The donation is in honor of the late Nicole Hazen, Mike Hazen's wife, who lost her battle with glioblastoma in 2022. A video tribute to her played on the scoreboard at Chase Field during the check presentation. The Ivy Brain Tumor Center at Barrow Neurological Institute in Phoenix is a leader in innovative brain tumor research and clinical trials focused on accelerating treatments for glioblastoma and other aggressive brain cancers. To date, Hazen and the Diamondbacks Foundation, through the Nicole Hazen Fund for Hope, have donated more than $2 million to support glioblastoma research, treatment, and clinical trials in Nicole's honor. Mike Hazen said supporting research on brain tumors is important to him and his family. We're continuing to push that as best we can to continue to fund as much research as possible. We're not going to stop, Hazen said. I appreciate everybody that has contributed to it, and we're continuing to stay in touch with the Ivy Brain Tumor Center at Barrow. I know they're trying to be on the cutting edge of research in this area. It's been complicated, but I think they're starting to see some progress, and that's what we're hoping for. Diamondbacks manager Torrey Lovello and his family have for many years maintained a close relationship with the Hazens. I think about Nicole often. I miss her. I miss my friend, Lovello said, while wearing a black T-shirt bearing her initials. For the D-backs to donate and match Mike's contribution speaks volumes about how she'll never be forgotten and how consistent they are with remembering her. And also A.J. Puck, Jordan Lawler injury updates. Left-hander A.J. Puck is scheduled to throw a live batting practice session on Tuesday, May 19th, in what will be his first time facing hitters since undergoing elbow surgery last year, manager Torrey Lovello said. Assuming all goes well, Puck is then expected to pitch in an Arizona Complex League game this weekend, putting him on track to return from the injured list early next month. Lovello said Puck's velocity has been somewhere in the mid-90s. He said he wasn't sure about specifics, adding it hasn't been at the same level as right-hander Justin Martinez, who's been up to 99 miles per hour in recent bullpen sessions as he works his way back from his own elbow surgery. I don't think he's quite there, Lovello said, but he's pumping it pretty good. In other injury news, Lovello said outfielder Jordan Lawler underwent a CT scan that showed he had made enough progress with his right wrist injury to allow him to move forward with more baseball activities. I think a bat was put in his hands today, Lovello said. He took some dry swings today. Just some light hitting activity. It's a very good sign. And a Diamondbacks note, they play the Giants. The Giants are here playing the Diamondbacks at 12:40 p.m. today. They're on Cox Channel 34. At Chase Field. Kelly is coming off the first complete game effort of his career, a 9-inning, 1-run outing against the Rockies at Coors Field last week. It was his second consecutive impressive start.
He's allowed a combined 2 runs on 7 hits and 3 walks in 16 innings in those outings. Kelly owns a 3.24 ERA in 21 career starts against the Giants. Mahl had a 2.18 ERA in 16 starts with the Rangers last year, but has struggled through 9 starts with the Giants this season. He's given up 9 homers already in 46 and two-third innings in 5 career starts against the Diamondbacks. Mahl has a 1.80 ERA. He last faced them in 2022. Second baseman Ketel Marte is 5-for-9 with 2 doubles and a homer off him. And the pitchers are Merrill Kelly and Tyler Mahl. And the Cardinals are also on the front page of the sports section today. From the Cardinals' notebook, Brissett is among key absences at OTAs. When the Arizona Cardinals took the field for the first day of voluntary organized team activities, OTAs, on Monday, May 18th, all eyes were on the quarterbacks. 3 of those players took the field, Gardner Minshew, Carson Beck, and Keaton Slovis. Far more notable was the player who did not, Jacoby Brissett, the Cardinals' presumptive starter. Brissett now is in the second month of a holdout as he seeks a raise that would pay him as a starting quarterback. He is currently set to count for just $9.2 million against the cap this season. That number ranks 25th among all quarterbacks. As for the latest on Brissett's contract negotiations, head coach Mike LaFleur said the Cardinals are in the same position as where we were a few weeks ago. LaFleur downplayed the significance of Brissett's holdout, pointing to his veteran status. He's played a lot of football, LaFleur said. He's done everything that we've ever done schematically. It's just a little bit different verbiage. But as a new head coach, this spring practice period is crucial for the installation of LaFleur's offense. With each day that he misses, Brissett falls further behind his teammates, even though these sessions are voluntary. When asked whether the Cardinals have had contact with Brissett to begin installing the offense remotely, LaFleur provided a curt and perhaps telling answer. "We've had contact," LaFleur said. "I'll keep it at that." And Cardinals get positive injury updates despite absences. Brissett wasn't the only notable absence from the first day of OTAs. Brissett was among 10 players not present during the open portion of practice. Quarterback Jacoby Brissett, running back Trey Benson, offensive tackle Christian Jones, tight end Tip Reiman, edge rusher Baron Browning, edge rusher Josh Sweat, cornerback Garrett Williams, linebacker Carson Sherrar, defensive lineman L.J. Collier, and defensive lineman Walter Nolan. Some of those absences were more notable than others. I'm not sure how to pronounce that, for example, does not typically participate in voluntary OTAs. Williams, just 5 months off a torn Achilles, will always seemingly a long shot to be ready for the start of the season, much less for May practices. Nolan confirmed 2 days earlier that he would miss OTAs, but that he expects to be ready for training camp. All of those absences were expected. Others were more intriguing, but the news wasn't all bad. LaFleur said that the Cardinals expect Reiman to be healthy, ready to roll when we get going in the training camp. Reiman suffered a season-ending ankle injury last October and stood on the side of the field in street clothes and bare feet during practice. When asked about Benson's timeline, LaFleur was less clear. "Kind of the same type of thing," LaFleur said. Benson suffered a knee injury in September that ultimately kept him out all season, although he did briefly return to practice before the Cardinals shut him down again in December. Regardless of his health, he appears buried in the depth chart after the Cardinals signed Tyler Allgeier and drafted Jeremiah Love. But while Reiman and Benson remain sidelined, some other key players made their returns. Running back James Conner, who suffered an ankle injury last September, and cornerback Starling Thomas V, who tore his ACL last July. Both worked on the side of the field with trainers, suggesting that they are progressing well. And cornerback Sean Murphy Bunting, who tore his ACL last spring, was a full participant in drills.
Murphy Bunting was occupying a new role on the defense. During individual drills, he worked with the safeties and slot corners rather than in his typical role as an outside cornerback. SMB's playing a little more nickel now. We've got a great room, cornerback Will Johnson said. The shift makes sense, with Williams likely to set to miss some time as he recovers from his torn Achilles. The Cardinals needed help at nickel. Their outside cornerback room, meanwhile, is packed with competition. Thomas, Max Melton, Denzel Burke all have an opportunity to vie for an open starting spot opposite Johnson, who is likely entrenched in his job. The other mild surprise on day one came at inside linebacker, where 2025 fourth-round pick Cody Simon worked ahead of free agent signing Jack Gibbons during individual work. He currently appears to have the inside track on the second linebacker spot alongside Mack Wilson Sr. I saw stuff from Cody Simon in our last game where maybe he didn't have the play that he was capable of making and improving the next time he was out there, LaFleur said. There's tangible evidence of him, within a game, correcting himself and seeing the improvement from one play to maybe 10 plays later. And it's like, ooh, he got it right there. May quickly moved on from national title. Despite winning the 2026 national championship, Michigan basketball coach Dusty May doesn't feel like we're national champions. The Wolverines beat UConn on April 6 to win their first title since 1989, ending a 26-year Big Ten drought with a dominant run through the NCAA tournament. Michigan had a parade and a celebration the weekend after the Final Four, but now, more than a month after winning it all, May doesn't feel any different than before. There have been times like that when it's just a really cool moment to take a step back. But overall, I don't really feel any different, May told USA Today Sports at the Big Ten spring meetings. I don't feel like we're national champions. The reason for that? Because May quickly turned his attention to next season. The college basketball calendar lives up to the saying of when one door closes, another opens. Less than an hour after the buzzer sounded inside Lucas Oil Stadium on April 6th, the transfer portal officially opened at midnight Eastern Time on April 7th. May and his staff could have soaked in the celebration, but getting a roster assembled was a priority. He said it doesn't make sense to complain about the quick turnaround since coaches agreed with the date, so instead, he got to work. You finish that and you immediately turn to what's next, May added. We chose to start the next day because we wanted to have an opportunity to be as good as we could possibly be the next year, and timing is incredibly important. The urgency in the portal was paramount. The Wolverines have a roster well positioned to defend their crown, even with departures like Yaxel Lendeborg and Ade Mara. May has a recruiting class that includes highly rated guard Brandon McCoy Jr., as well as transfers Mustafa Thiam from Cincinnati and J.P. Estrella from Tennessee. Also back is NCAA Tournament Most Outstanding Player Elliot Cadeau and Trey McKinney. There is one more spot left, and it all depends on Morez Johnson Jr. The Big Ten All-Defensive Team member entered his name in the NBA draft, but maintained his eligibility. However, he may not be back as he has reportedly generated big buzz that could result in a first-round selection. While stressful, May said he's ready to approach whatever outcome happens. And before we leave the sports section, we'll take a look at the In Brief. Cole might rejoin Yankees rotation this week. The New York Yankees made a transaction on Monday that could pave the way for Gerrit Cole to return this weekend for his first major league appearance in more than a year and a half. Cole, 35, has been rehabbing in the Yankees farm system as he works his way back from Tommy John surgery he had on his right pitching elbow in March 2025. A potential spot for him to enter the Yankees' big league rotation opened on Monday when Elmer Rodriguez was optioned to AAA Scranton, Wilkes-Barre. On Sunday, New York manager Aaron Boone said the 22-year-old rookie would receive at least one more major league start.
On Monday, though, Boone said the possibility of Cole pitching for the Yankees in the series against the Tampa Bay Rays that starts Sunday in New York is on the table. Boone added, "We'll make a call one way or the other. We're talking through everything. We'll see what makes the most sense moving forward." Cole has made 5 total rehab appearances for 3 New York minor league affiliates, going 0-for-2 with a 4.66 ERA in 29 innings. Most recently, he started for Scranton Wilkes-Barre on Saturday and threw 5 1/3 innings of 1-run ball, striking out 6. His fastball topped out at 99.6 miles per hour, as hard as he has thrown a pitch since August 2023, according to MLB.com. You're listening to the second hour of today's Arizona Republic on Sun Sounds of Arizona. I'm Molly Mudick, your volunteer reader. And time now to turn to the opinion section of today's Arizona Republic. First opinion is by guest columnist Barry Kluger. Congress must expand FMLA bereavement leave for parents. With the world in great turmoil, human life has never been more precious. And when a life ends, especially that of a child, mourning is the only thing we can do to preserve the memories and try to live with the pain. Since 2011, I have fought tirelessly for parents in Arizona and across the nation who have lost a child to receive more than the customary 3 to 5 days of bereavement time off for the loss of a child. The Sarah Grace Farley Kluger Act has been introduced in both chambers of Congress with bipartisan support. Its goal is to provide a bereavement leave to the Family and Medical Leave Act. I lost my daughter Erica in 2001 in a car accident in North Scottsdale. Since 1993, the FMLA provided up to 12 weeks of unpaid time off for having a child, adopting a child, or caring for a sick family member or service member or one's own illness. Lose a child? Customary 3 to 5 days. Any more means your job will not be protected. April 6th, the 25th anniversary of my loss, Representative Brad Schneider, Democrat from Illinois, once again introduced the bipartisan Sarah Grace Farley Kluger Barklage Act. They say the ninth time is the charm. Yet for this effort, except for the recent sponsor, Representative Adita Grijalva, has produced crickets. There was a time when current reps Paul Gosar, Greg Stanton, and former rep, now Senator Ruben Gallego, added their names in support of the bill. Other representatives such as Andy Biggs, Eli Crane, Yasemin Ansari, Juan Ciscomani, and David Schweikert have an opportunity to join in to support the bill. Grief hits Republicans and Democrats alike. Your constituents are your obligation. This bill is for all Arizonans and all Americans who lose a child. Election years are tough years, though, and no one in either party wants to take risks. But this is less about the supporters of the bill than the ones who have driven this bill away through silence. This bill originated here in Arizona. It's a hometown cause. More than helping those who grieve, it shows character for the many companies and businesses here in the Grand Canyon State. Serving loyal employees builds morale and increases productivity. This does not challenge the political base. Businesses can extend their compassion to all families and parents of Arizona and say, "You are the workers that keep our state going. We will be there for you when you need us in your darkest, painful moments." But our elected officials can make this a law. This is not about staying in office. This is about doing something for Arizonans who are in pain while you are still in office. Can you put down the boxing gloves and knives for a minute and join together and help the people you were elected to serve? This is not a fight with Congress. It is an accord to work together. My loss is behind me, but with me every moment. This effort is for the others who may take this awful journey someday. Death plays no favorites to race, culture, faith, or political affiliation. President Theodore Roosevelt said, "In a moment of decision, the best thing you can do is the right thing to do. The next best thing is the wrong thing. And the worst thing you can do is nothing." I'll even let you borrow my pen. That was written by Barry Kluger.
He is a former corporate communications executive and former co-chairman of the Governor's Film and Television Commission under Governors Janet Napolitano and Jan Brewer. He lives in Scottsdale. The next opinion comes from Donnie Bartolome, Rebecca Avila, Tristan Carver, Miriam Eweiss, and Jasmine Zhang, guest columnists. People will die because of Phoenix's new parks policy. As Phoenix enters another dangerously hot summer, the City Council has passed a policy that could quietly but profoundly reshape who survives it. On May 6th, the Phoenix City Council approved the medical treatment and food distribution in parks ordinance, requiring permits for food distribution and certain medical treatments in the park. It limits permits to no more than 2 per eligible park each month, restricts where medical care can occur, prohibits harm reduction efforts and naloxone distribution in parks, and makes violations a Class 1 misdemeanor. On paper, it's framed as a matter of coordination and park accessibility. In practice, it risks becoming something else entirely, a barrier between vulnerable people and the care that keeps them alive. We are third-year medical and public health students in Phoenix who volunteer with Street Medicine Phoenix. Through this work, we've been trained to meet patients where they are, not where the system expects them to be. We treat infected wounds that would otherwise progress to hospitalization, manage chronic conditions like hypertension and diabetes in the absence of stable care, and address vision problems that hold individuals back from employment. We distribute water and electrolytes during extreme heat, knowing that small interventions can prevent emergencies and even death. We engage with those who avoid traditional healthcare settings because of cost, stigma, prior trauma, or lack of identification. These brief encounters are often the only accessible entry point into the healthcare system. These interactions aren't one-time events. They're part of a relationship-based model of care that depends on consistency, flexibility, and trust. A twice-a-month permit system cannot replicate that. The ordinance assumes care can be planned and contained, but illness doesn't follow a schedule. Dehydration doesn't wait for approval. Infection doesn't pause until the next authorized event. Street medicine depends on adaptability, moving across locations, responding to need in real time, returning frequently enough to build continuity. Limiting services to 2 permitted events per park per month reduces access and disrupts the relationships that make care possible in the first place. This policy passed in a city where extreme heat is a deadly threat. Heat exposure causes acute illness, worsens chronic conditions, compounds risks of substance use, and can result in death. According to the Maricopa County Department of Public Health, drug overdose deaths reached 46.1 per 100,000 in 2024, reflecting a worsening crisis among the city's most vulnerable populations. Street medicine teams are often the first and only line of defense. Restricting these services won't eliminate need. It'll delay care until conditions become emergencies, shifting the burden to emergency departments at far greater human and financial cost. What are the penalties for providing care in the parks? Most concerning is the legal framing. Under the new ordinance, providing food or covered medical care without a permit could result in criminal penalties. As future physicians and public health professionals, we are trained to act when someone is in need. This ordinance places that ethical responsibility in direct tension with legal risk, requiring providers and volunteers to navigate a system where offering care could be considered a violation. City officials have cited concerns about park safety and sanitation. These concerns matter, but they are symptoms, not root causes. Parks have become sites of care because accessible alternatives don't exist in sufficient numbers. Restricting care in these settings does not solve the problem. It simply makes it less visible and more dangerous. Phoenix still has opportunity to support and strengthen street medicine efforts rather than further restrict them.
What many fail to see is that people in these situations aren't there by choice. It's easier to blame individuals than to confront the layered social, economic, and healthcare systems that have failed them. For homeless folks in Phoenix, care in parks is not a convenience. It's the only care they have. In a city where heat can kill, limiting care without a meaningful alternative is not just policy, it's a decision with life and death consequences. And this was written by Donnie Bartolome, Rebecca Avila, Tristan Carver, Miriam Aweiss, Jasmine Zhang. They are third-year MD MPH students at the University of Arizona College of Medicine, Phoenix and University of Arizona, Mel and Enid Zuckerman College of Public Health. The final opinion, Bill Goody Kuntz, Arizona Republic columnist. CBS killed The Late Show, but Stephen Colbert wins. His exit was perfect. That's what Elvis Costello supposedly said of the death of Graham Parsons, the country rock pioneer. I think it fits when talking about the death of The Late Show with Stephen Colbert, which comes to an unwanted end Thursday, May 21st. It's not an exact analogy. No one stole the body of The Late Show and tried to burn it in the desert, but the show's host has managed to turn bad news into the stuff of legend. Colbert has stood up to the shakedown tactics of Donald Trump and the Federal Communications Commission to the end. If he was going to go down, he was going to go down swinging, and he has. Colbert's late-night show has taken a somewhat odd path from the start, but he has become the host he needed to be and the host we needed him to be. In other words, he's proven that you don't have to knuckle under to Trump's pressure and bullying, even if the network that owns his show did. In case you don't recall the infamous timeline on July 14th, Colbert called Paramount's $16 million settlement of a frivolous lawsuit by Donald Trump against 60 Minutes a big, fat bribe. Both The Late Show and 60 Minutes are CBS shows. CBS is owned by Paramount, which was seeking a mega merger that would require the blessing of the Federal Communications Commission. It worked. The merger went through. And on July 17th, CBS announced it was canceling The Late Show. Timing is everything. CBS executives fell all over themselves to say that the decision was purely a financial decision. Cue laughter. Throwing of rotten vegetables. There's no question that late-night shows aren't the cash cows they once were. And CBS will save a ton of money after The Late Show is replaced by Comics Unleashed with Byron Allen. Don't read too much into Unleashed. It's a purposely anodyne comedian roundtable show. Allen will actually pay CBS for the time slot and then sell ads on the show. It's the purely part of the CBS statement that throws the whole thing off. If that's true, why has Trump repeatedly gloated about the cancellation? After CBS announced it, Trump posted on Truth Social, "I absolutely love that Colbert got fired," he wrote. "His talent was even less than his ratings. I hear Jimmy Kimmel's next. He has less talent than Colbert. Greg Gutfeld is better than all of them combined, including the moron on NBC, Jimmy Fallon, who ruined the once great Tonight Show. Gutfeld, who hosts the late night show on Fox News, is a diehard Trump supporter." Note, fired, Trump said, not canceled. Why would FCC Chairman Brendan Carr, a notorious Trump toady, tell a conservative gathering, "President Trump is winning. Look at the results so far. PBS defunded, NPR defunded, Joy Reid gone from MSNBC, sleepy-eyed Chuck Todd is gone, Jim Acosta's gone, John Dickerson's gone, Colbert is leaving, CBS is under new ownership, and soon enough, CNN is going to have its new ownership as well." That's disgusting on its face. It's a clear case of the Trump administration trying to police the networks to control their messages. And let's not pretend otherwise. The message Colbert and Kimmel, whom Trump and Carr have gone after more than once, has delivered almost every single night he's been on the air, that Trump is a clown who is ruining the country. Was it funny? Often. But Colbert, a brilliant sketch comedian, at times willfully sacrificed comedy for speaking truths that needed to be told. But he didn't leave it at making Trump jokes in his monologue.
When Colbert announced in February that CBS lawyers blocked a planned appearance by Texas State Representative James Tallarico, a Democratic candidate in the Texas Democratic U.S. Senate primary, Colbert ran the interview on the show's YouTube channel and said this on the show proper. Let's just call this what it is. Donald Trump's administration wants to silence anyone who says anything bad about Trump on

and whom Colbert replaced in 2015, has had especially harsh things to say about CBS. In a New York Times interview, Letterman said of CBS, "They're lying. Let me just add one other thing. They're lying weasels." In his appearance on The Late Show on May 14th, Letterman, a hero to late-night hosts and a lot of critics, renewed one of his old bits as he and Colbert tossed office furniture off the roof of a building, this time aiming for the CBS logo. At the end, Letterman channeled Edward R. Murrow, the famous CBS journalist, with a twist. To the folks at CBS, in the words of Ed Murrow, "Good night and good luck." Expletive. John Oliver repeated the phrase on the May 17th episode of Last Week with John Oliver. Colbert's final guests include Jon Stewart, Steven Spielberg, performances by David Byrne and Bruce Springsteen, and some guests that haven't been revealed. Way back when Colbert hosted the Colbert Report on Comedy Central, he played a parody of a Sean Hannity-like dim-bulb conservative talk show host. On his first episode in 2005, he introduced the word truthiness, trusting in something because it feels like it's true, not because the facts support it. It was a joke, a brilliant one. Unfortunately, it's turned out to be true, too, as in factually true. The real-life Colbert fought against truthiness. He may have lost his job, but at least he didn't lose his soul. And how to watch The Late Show with Stephen Colbert? Thursday night's the last night. It's 10:35 on CBS 5. This was written by Bill Goodykunz, columnist for the Arizona Republic. You can reach him at Bill, B-I-L-L, dot Goody, G-O-O-D-Y, Kunz, K-O-O-N-T-Z, all one word, Goodykunz, at ArizonaRepublic.com. And time now for the horoscopes. If you're in Aries, curiosity comes alive. 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Sagittarius, ready for words to teach you about yourself and others? Communication is everything in a relationship. For Capricorn, changing how you mentally approach your routines can lead to a daily overhaul. For Aquarius, it's time to play. Turn your attention towards joy, expression, and what feels fun and inspiring. And for Pisces, clarity comes from within. Tune out the external noise. Your inner voice has something to say. And now, time now for Dear Abby. Dear Abby, my wife and I have been married for 4 years. When we got married, we were both monogamous. We wanted kids and a classic nuclear family, and our interests and political beliefs were similar. We had 3 kids in 15 months and received no help from anyone. I wasn't the perfect husband. I sought out other women via online dating sites, though I never cheated. Toward the end of our 4th year of marriage, my wife slept with another man who's been a friend of hers since she was younger. Now she wants to have an open relationship. She wants to go over to other men's houses at all hours of the night. If she goes out, she usually doesn't return until 4 a.m. or later. I've seen texts with other men she calls sexy, telling them she's attracted to them, among other sexual language. I told my wife I'm not a jealous person, but I'm not polyamorous, and it's driving me crazy that she refuses to stop. She claims I'm trying to control and isolate her, and that it's my job to get over my jealousy. What can I do to reach her? Signed, At Odds in Ohio. Dear At Odds, you have serious

0: decisions to make, among them what is best for your three children and yourself. It isn't controlling to want a monogamous marriage. If that lifestyle no longer interests your wife, I don't think she's going to be willing to change her ways. Frankly, I'm shocked that after parenting three children for 4 years, she has the energy to stay out all night. Could there be something hormonal going on with her? Postpartum depression? Consult a licensed medical health professional to help you figure out what might be going on. And while you're at it, talk with an attorney, not only about your options, but also about child custody, if necessary. And the next letter, Dear Abby, our adult daughter, Amanda, in quotation marks, not her real name, and our three-year-old granddaughter, Lucy, also not her real name, live with us. I watch Lucy while Amanda works. Her commute to work is about 20 minutes. We live in a suburb of a big city, so once in a while traffic causes a delay, but not on most days. Amanda wants to leave for work an hour and a half before she has to be there because she's anxious about getting to work on time. I think leaving 45 minutes before she has to be there is reasonable. Am I a jerk if I tell her I'm unwilling to take responsibility for Lucy until 45 minutes before Amanda has to be at work? I'm not trying to be insensitive to my daughter's anxiety, but I have many responsibilities of my own, and my time is valuable. Signed, Busy Mom 2 in Kentucky. Dear Mom, your daughter may be anxious about the traffic because she's had a bad experience or two. Her employer may also be a stickler for being punctual. Talk to Amanda and see if perhaps you can work out a compromise. She leaves for work 1 hour before work, and you have that extra half hour to yourself. If you'd like to write to Dear Abby, you can contact her at www.dearabby.com. And we have time for some comics. We'll start with Blondie. Blondie is shaking Dagwood, who's asleep in bed, and says, Honey, shouldn't you be getting ready for work by now? Dagwood says, Probably. Blondie says, Aren't you worried you'll be late? He says, Not really. The boss told me if I was late again not to bother coming in, so I'm going with it. In Pickles, the wife is leaning over the back of the lounging chair that her husband's sitting in, and she's looking at her elbows and says, When did I get these darn grandma elbows? And he says, What are grandma elbows? She says, A grandma elbow is this blobby overhang of flesh right above the elbow. He says, Never noticed that. Is there anything you can do about it? She says, Yeah. Yeah, bury my face in a pint of cookie dough ice cream. That should fix it. In The Born Loser, a man is sitting on a stool in the doctor's office. The doctor walks in and says, Hello, Ted. What brings you in today? He says, Well, to be honest, Doc, at my age, what doesn't? And we've reached the end of the second hour of today's Arizona Republic. I'm Molly Mudick, your volunteer reader. 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
1: This is Anne reading from the Washington Post on Wednesday, May 20th. Trump legal deal draws bipartisan scrutiny as it expands to end IRS audits. By Jeremy Roebuck. Trump administration officials confronted bipartisan skepticism Tuesday of their deal to resolve President Donald Trump's legal claims against the government as lawmakers panned its $1.8 billion fund to compensate targets of weaponized justice and questioned a newly revealed provision that could carry significant financial benefits to the president and his family. A one-page addendum to the deal posted Tuesday to the Justice Department's website said the IRS would be forever barred and precluded from pursuing unpaid tax claims against Trump, members of his family, or his businesses that arose before the settlement being reached. It was not immediately clear whether the IRS had any open tax audits of the president or his relatives, and the Treasury Department did not respond to requests for comment on that question, but Trump has often complained that he has been the subject of punishing years-long tax inquiries before his years in the White House. While administration officials have said Trump and his family are barred from receiving direct payments from the $1.8 billion compensation fund, ending any pending tax investigations could benefit them personally. The new provision to the settlement, which resolved a lawsuit Trump, his two eldest sons, and his family business filed against the agency in January over the leak by a contractor of their confidential tax returns, was dated Tuesday and signed by Acting Attorney General Todd Blanche. A spokesperson for the Justice Department described the new element as a customary part of most legal settlements, releasing both parties from any claims they might have against each other. She stressed that it did not prevent the IRS from auditing or pursuing unpaid tax claims against the Trumps for future tax years. Typically, though, such releases are limited to claims arising from matters central to the litigation being settled and do not restrict the parties from pursuing potentially unrelated claims, in this case, audits of the Trumps' past returns. President Trump, his family, supporters, and countless other America First patriots were illegally targeted by the Democrat-led law enforcement agencies, including the Department of Justice and the IRS, a spokesman for Trump's legal team said in a statement Tuesday. But that explanation did little to quell outrage on Capitol Hill as Democrats pledged investigations of the agreement and sharply questioned who would ultimately benefit from the taxpayer-backed fund for those who, like Trump, claimed they were victims of a politicized justice system. That is pure theft of public funds, and rewarding individuals who committed crimes is obscene, Senator Chris Van Hollen, Democrat Maryland, said during a hearing Tuesday of the Senate Appropriations Committee. Every American can see through this illegal, corrupt, self-dealing scheme. Some top Republicans also expressed skepticism. I think that there are and will be, continue to be, a lot of questions around that the administration is going to have to answer, Senate Majority Leader John Thune, Republican, South Dakota, told reporters Tuesday. Blanche, who appeared Tuesday before the Senate Appropriations Committee in support of the Justice Department's 2027 budget request, spent most of the hearing fending off accusations of self-dealing from Democrats and pushing back against their characterization of the settlement as an outrageous, unprecedented slush fund designed to reward Trump and his allies. He acknowledged the unusual nature of the compensation fund, but insisted it was not unprecedented. Blanche maintained that awards would not be decided based on party affiliation and pledged full transparency on reporting how the money is distributed and to whom. There is no limitation whether you're Hunter Biden, Blanche said, referring to former President Joe Biden's son, who was convicted of tax fraud and a firearms offense during the Biden administration, only to be pardoned during his father's final days in office, or whether you're another individual who believes they were a victim of weaponization. They can all apply for this fund. Blanche reiterated that the president and his family are exempt from payouts, but he refused to commit that donors to Trump's political campaign or those who were convicted of violent attacks on police during the January 6, 2021 attack on the U.S. Capitol would also be excluded. His attempts at reassurance failed to satisfy lawmakers alarmed by the fact that the agreement establishing the fund gives Blanche nearly full control to appoint the 5-member committee that will disperse the awards. Only broadly lays out the criteria on which claims will be evaluated and leaves open the possibility that fund payments could be kept confidential. Blanche was not asked during the hearing about the new provision limiting IRS audits of Trump, which had not been made public at the time of his testimony. This is corruption that has never been more blatant or more widespread, said Senator Patty Murray Washington, the committee's top Democrat. What is happening is you write the check, Trump and his cronies cash it. American taxpayers who are already being whacked with high prices are going to foot the bill. Vice President J.D. Vance also found himself fielding critical questions about the proposal at a White House press briefing on Tuesday. This is about compensating Americans for the lawfare that we saw during the Biden administration, he said. The people that would get the money are people, some of whom have been prosecuted completely disproportionate to any crime they've ever committed. He cited the case of Tina Peters, the former Mesa County clerk who was convicted on charges tied to efforts to undermine the results of the 2020 election and sentenced to prison, only to be granted clemency by Colorado Governor Jared Polis, Democrat, last week. Vance said she could be a possible candidate for an award from the fund. The charges she faced were for state offenses, were upheld by appeals courts, and were prosecuted by a Republican district attorney. I'm not committing to giving anybody money or committing to giving no one money, Vance said. What I'm committing to is a legal process to review these claims and to make sure that people who are mistreated by their government get a little bit of compensation. Trump's suit sought damages over IRS contractor Charles Littlejohn's theft of the Trump family's confidential tax returns and his decision to leak them to the media. Littlejohn pleaded guilty and was sentenced to 5 years in prison in 2024. In addition, the settlement agreement also resolved two pending claims filed in Trump's years out of the White House. The first involved damages he said he incurred as part of a 2022 FBI raid on his Mar-a-Lago estate during an investigation into his alleged retention of classified documents. The second centered on the federal probe into Russian interference in his 2016 presidential campaign. Legal experts and ethics watchdogs have also questioned how the deal came together, calling it a product of potentially collusive litigation. The settlement was struck outside of court and without a federal judge's approval. Both Trump's personal lawyers and Justice Department lawyers who negotiated the deal on behalf of the government all ultimately report to him. Government attorneys made no effort to try to fight the IRS lawsuit in court and had not yet even formally entered appearances in the case before the announcement of the settlement Monday. The Treasury Department's top lawyer resigned the same day the deal was announced, though he did not respond to requests for comment Tuesday on the reasons behind that decision. Complicating matters further, Blanche, before joining the Justice Department last year, personally represented Trump in some of the matters central to the claims resolved Monday, including the classified documents probe. That prompted some Democrats on Tuesday to question why he had not recused himself from the negotiations with Trump's current legal team. "The record is crystal clear," Van Hollen told Blanche during the Senate hearing. "You are still acting as the president's personal lawyer, not acting as the attorney general." Blanche, visibly peeved, shot back, "I'm acting as the attorney general, okay?" Senator Bill Cassidy, Republican Louisiana, told reporters that he believed that elements of the deal should have been put before Congress, not decided by fiat by Trump's executive branch appointees. "I don't actually see any legal precedent for the settlement," said Cassidy, who lost a bruising primary reelection fight last week after Trump targeted him for defeat. "We are a nation of laws. You can't just make things up whole piece," he said, adding, "It is as if somebody sued themselves and agreed upon a settlement with themselves that's going to be funded by the rest of us." Stanley Woodward, the Justice Department's number three official and one of the attorneys to sign off on the agreement, said Americans should be ecstatic about the deal and what he described as its agreement toward greater accountability. "I think it's way, way, way too early," he told reporters Tuesday, "for us to rush to judgment on whether this was a good or bad idea, to describe it as a slush fund, or really even criticize it." A ship's crew risked the Strait of Hormuz. They met with a hail of bullets. By Sammy Westfall. Before chancing the treacherous waters of the Strait of Hormuz, the all-Filipino crew of 23 had been stranded at anchor for more than a month in the Persian Gulf as the U.S. and Israel waged war against Iran. The crew members had huddled on the cargo ship's bridge to cast a final vote. Should they risk the perilous six-hour journey made treacherous by mines and Iranian attacks? Although the path was closed to most international traffic, there was no way out but through. Their worst fears came to pass. As the vessel navigated the Strait of Hormuz, it met with a hail of bullets that shattered windows and pockmarked it with dents. The crew scattered for cover, caught up in the ripple effect of a conflict in which they had no part. The gunfire appeared to come from small Iranian boats. Before each of the five votes, the sailors wound up holding ahead of their passage, the captain printed and handed out copies of letters from the Greek shipping company managing the vessel, urging them in increasingly strident terms to go for it, and expressing what sailors, some paid as little as a few hundred dollars a month, described as great disappointment at their refusal, according to two seafarers who took part. The pros, they were being offered an additional 2 months' pay to take the risk, were already sitting off the coast of a war zone and wanted to avoid being blacklisted by their company or in the industry. The company assured them that permission from Iran would be squared away despite previous attacks on a ship that had been cleared. "We get out of here, and after that, no more overthinking, no more fear, no more sleepless nights," one seafarer said. "The cons, we might get blown up by a rocket," he said, "or something like that." In reporting this story, the Washington Post spoke with two sailors on the ship, along with another who passed through the strait on a different vessel around the same time. The sailors, who remain at sea, spoke on the condition of anonymity for fear of retribution. The Post also reviewed photos, videos, and correspondence from the ship. The shipping company, along with others operating in the area, did not respond to a request for comment on the attack or the decision to send the crew through the Strait of Hormuz. Iran's UN delegation in New York did not respond to a request for comment on Iranian attacks on ships in the strait. Four times the sailors voted no, apologizing to the company for any inconvenience. They were still too afraid. A few began changing their minds. Still, the captain held firm. "If one says no, we all say no," he said. In the sailors' fifth vote in late March, it was like a domino effect of yeses, one said. The two men said they voted to go through the strait under pressure. A few days after the U.S. and Iran announced a temporary ceasefire on April 7th, with assurance that proper permission had been granted, they set off. Two skiffs carrying three or so people each soon began to tail the ship, the two seafarers said. A crew member, looking through binoculars, shouted, "Get down! There's a gun!" One seafarer described hearing a chipping hammer, ding, ding, ding, ding. At first, he thought it was on the ship construction, but radios paged news of the attack through the ship. The gunfire was on and off for more than 20 minutes, seafarers said. "Too many bullets, too many sounds," one of them said. A bullet flew through the bridge's window, missing someone by a few feet as he crouched low to send a distress signal call. Panicked crew members hid behind a metal door. The Post reviewed photos and videos of the attack and the aftermath. After the attack, the crew found at least 9 dents from the bullets on the ship, and 2 windows were shot. The crew made it out safely and is heading back to South America, potentially to do the whole thing over again. One of the crew members said he believes the shots were a warning signal by Iranian naval authorities because the ship went slightly off the authorized passage plan, shallower lanes closer to the shore than usual. But shooting through windows into the ship's occupied bridge is hardly the typical warning. Before the shooting began, someone on the skiff showed his gun and signaled a crew member to run inside, one said. "I guess they're just sending a signal that we are doing the wrong way. I don't know." He had been scared of rockets, mines, but luckily it's only bullets, the seafarer said. Throughout the war, fellow crew members chose to sleep on the floor near the door, closer to the ship's center, in case of a strike. Others had packed go bags with food and passports. Some wore life jackets. They prayed together out loud. 11 erratic weeks of the Strait of Hormuz effectively closing and reopening only to close again has brought chaos to the stock market and oil prices. But nobody is more affected by the constant whiplash than the more than 20,000 sailors stranded in the Persian Gulf with the choke point of the strait as their only exit. Some among the relative trickle of ships that have attempted to pass the vital waterway through which 1/5 of global oil shipments ordinarily pass have faced attacks by drones and missiles, gunboat fire, seizures, and the threat of Iranian mines. More than 24 ships have been attacked attempting to run the gauntlet to and from the Gulf, according to UK Maritime Trade Operations, which monitors the waters. The attack described in this story has not been previously reported. Companies may choose not to share such details to keep their ships crewed. At least 11 seafarers have been killed in incidents in the Middle East since the war began, according to the International Maritime Organization, including 3 Thai sailors killed in an Iranian strike on the Thai-flagged Mayuri Nari as it passed Hormuz on March 11th. On May 5th, an attack wounded 8 on a French cargo ship. Tides change all the time at anchor, so stranded seafarers living in close quarters with dozens of others have spent 2 months unable to disembark and running routines, but you're not really getting anywhere, said Stephen Cotton, General Secretary of the International Transport Workers Federation. A third sailor aboard a different ship told the Post that he was stranded in the Gulf on a livestock vessel with more than 60 other seafarers from the Philippines for 75 days. The livestock were offloaded. His vessel could produce fresh water, and they caught fish to supplement dwindling provisions, he said. This week they finally made it through. The ITF has received more than 2,000 inquiries from seafarers about the Hormuz crisis, according to Cotton. They're asking, what extra pay am I entitled to in a war zone? What if our ship is running out of food or medicine? Can I leave this boat and go home? Under their collective agreement, covered seafarers in designated danger zone received double pay and have the right to refuse to sail. But asking to be repatriated proves to be logistically difficult when ships require a minimum crew to run safely, even at anchor. Sailors also worry one refusal means being blacklisted from future voyages. Many seafarers, desperate to provide for families back home, including in the Philippines, which sends more than 500,000 people to work on ships globally, are up for the gamble. One of the seafarers aboard the attack ship told the Post that a crew member joked about wanting a rocket to hit their ship so they could get benefits, to which he responded, "Are you insane? Lives are lost during those attacks." At least 8 mariners, most of them Filipinos, were killed in attacks on commercial shipping by Yemen's Houthi rebels during the war in Gaza. Hans Chester Galuno, who worked on the deck department of the bulk carrier Minoan Glory, had been docked at an Iranian port for 2 weeks, waiting to discharge its cargo of corn from Brazil when the U.S.-Israeli campaign against Iran began. While stranded, the crew limited time outside, except for such necessary tasks as checking the ropes and watchkeeping, where Galuno said he saw missiles from land going up, up, up in the sky. The crew members hardly hesitated when their company said they could traverse the strait on April 1st. "They wanted to go out and sail because we are scared inside there," Galuno said. En route, he said, he saw at least 3 vessels that had been damaged by drones and missiles. Their joy swelled as they neared the strait's exit, and sailors were ready with an A4 piece of paper stuck onto the back of a binder, a makeshift plaque for picture taking. In printed out faux stencil font, it read, "I was in Strait of Hormuz, the Gate of Tears." Crew members posted with the sign, flashing thumbs up, V's for peace, and rock on gestures, or putting their hands in the prayer position. Some pretended to look through binoculars. Galuno said he knows that the Gate of Tears is actually the name of a different strait, the historically treacherous Bab el-Mandeb, but the crew liked the sound of it nonetheless. Once through, the sailors celebrated with a cookout, breaking out their grill. "Filipino vibes dancing so that we feel happy," he said. The food was a mix of Filipino barbecue, pork and fish, and Persian kebab and biryani. They sang karaoke too, settling on "Under the Same Sun" by the German rock band Scorpions as their anthem of the moment, because all seafarers sail under one sky, he said. "Why can't we stop the fight? 'Cause we all live under the same sun," the men sang as they left the Strait of Hormuz in their wake. Imam blames anti-Muslim rhetoric for Santiago attack. "This is what we get." By Michelle Bornstein and N. Kirkpatrick. Religious leaders from across the country are warning that a deadly shooting at a San Diego Islamic center, the latest in a string of attacks against houses of worship, reflects the escalating rhetoric against Muslims and other religious groups. "This tragedy is a painful reminder that Islamophobia and religious bigotry continue to endanger lives and undermine the safety and rights of minority communities," said a statement from the Indian American Muslim Council. "We urge political leaders, law enforcement, and civil society to confront anti-Muslim hatred with the seriousness it demands and to ensure that all communities are able to worship in peace and security." Monday's fatal shooting of 3 men at the Islamic Center of Santiago also brought a spotlight to the issue of public funding for security at religious institutions. Hundreds of clergy were on Capitol Hill Tuesday as a bill was filed in the Senate to provide $1 billion in additional funding for such security. San Diego police said the 2 teenage suspects in Monday's attack were radicalized online. In one of their vehicles, the FBI found writings and various ideologies outlining religious and racial beliefs of how the world they envisioned should look. The 2 were found dead nearby shortly after the attack. When the media tried to dehumanize a community, this is the result, Imam Taha Hassani, the center's director, said in an interview with the Washington Post. "When we don't watch what we say about one another as Americans, this is what we get." Multiple Republican members of Congress, along with prominent social influencers, this year have made Islamophobic public statements. "Muslims don't belong in American society. Pluralism is a lie," Representative Andrew Ogles, Tennessee, posted on X in March. In February, Representative Randy Fine, Florida, posted on the same platform, "If they force us to choose, the choice between dogs and Muslims is not a difficult one." Senator Tommy Tuberville, Alabama, said on the Senate floor in January that radical Muslims are coming to the United States with the intent to destroy the West. "The enemy is now inside the gates," he said. His spokesperson, Malloy Bount Jaspers, said Tuesday that Tuberville stands by his comments. The offices of Fine and Ogles did not respond to requests for comment. Muslim leaders said Tuesday that the attack in San Diego did not occur in a vacuum. It is a direct result of a polarizing political climate in which elected leaders, including members of Congress, as recently as last week, have normalized the hatred of Muslims in rhetoric and policies. Hateful speech from the halls of Congress does not stay in Washington, D.C. It travels. Yesterday, it arrived at a school full of children, the group of local and national leaders said in a statement. The day before the San Diego attack, thousands attended a White House-led religious festival on the National Mall, in which dozens of speakers repeated that, in their view, the United States was founded as a Christian nation and must remain so. Religious scholars said the event, headlined by President Donald Trump and members of his cabinet, was unprecedented in modern U.S. history and did not reflect the goal of America's founders to bar the government from being tied to one faith. Some who attended said they believe the country is in a kind of spiritual battle against Islam. The fact that today the God of Yahweh is confused with the God of Allah, those are every different, said Laralyn Riverwind, a former ambassador of the Georgia tribe of Eastern Cherokee. Using a name for God from the Old Testament that Jews consider unpronounceable and do not speak aloud. She and her husband described their faith as a mix of native beliefs and what they called Judeo-Christianity. At a White House briefing Tuesday, Vice President J.D. Vance called the San Diego attack reprehensible. He then tied his reaction to the theme echoed at the Sunday festival, what he called America's Christian character. "The attack was especially egregious," he said, "because one of the fundamental American rights that I think came from our Christian heritage as a civilization is the idea that we respect people's religious freedom, in part because we respect them as human beings, but also because we respect their right to find their own pathway to God. Committing violence in the name of religion," Vance said, "is a fundamental violation of the laws of God." Bishop Michael Pham of San Diego said the Islamic Center in San Diego has been a longtime partner in our collaborative work for justice, especially in accompanying immigrants. "An attack on one faith community is an attack on the sacred dignity of all human life," Pham's statement said. Several other houses of worship and schools from different faith communities have also faced violent attacks over the last year. In March, an armed man rammed a truck into a Detroit-area synagogue before exchanging gunfire with security guards and starting a fire that caused significant damage. The FBI said he was motivated in his attack on Temple Israel by Hezbollah's militant ideology. Last fall, four people were killed and nine more wounded when a man in Michigan drove a truck into a Church of Jesus Christ of Latter-day Saints building and set its chapel on fire. The FBI said he had anti-religious beliefs against the Mormon religious community. Last summer, two children were killed and several others were injured in a shooting during Mass at the Church of the Annunciation, a Catholic parish and school in Minneapolis. The shooter, who authorities say died of a self-inflicted gunshot, was a former student at the parish's school. "The threat facing religious communities in America is real, urgent, and growing," said a statement by a Jewish Federation of North America. "No one should ever fear for their safety while gathering in prayer, community, or worship." Jewish groups were in D.C. on Tuesday to support a bill filed by Senators James Lankford, Republican, Oklahoma, and Jackie Rosen, Democrat, Nevada. It would provide $1 billion in security funding for religious institutions, on top of the $750 million a bipartisan group of lawmakers requested from Congress last month. Hassan said his mosque had been approved for DHS security funding multiple times. Many in the 100,000-member Muslim community in San Diego are immigrants and refugees coming from around the world, Hassan said, adding that many had fled violence and civil war. San Diego, he said, is like the rest of the nation in terms of experiencing spikes in recent years in Islamophobia and hatred. We had several times attempts to vandalize the building. We have received hate mail, hate phone calls, messages. But the tragedy today was unbelievable, he said. No one whatsoever thought about something at this scale. To me, it's like a dream. I can't believe that it happened at the Islamic Center. As Putin visits China, distrust simmers beneath an anti-U.S. alliance. By Catherine Belton and Rudy Liu. In the hours before Russian President Vladimir Putin arrived in China on Tuesday, he beamed out a video message proclaiming an unprecedented level of relations between Moscow and Beijing and cooperation on an equal basis. But as Putin visits, days after President Donald Trump's summit with Xi Jinping, there is growing imbalance between Russia and China, which a long time allies against the United States, but also uneasy neighbors. China's economic and political might on the world stage continues to grow, while Putin appears to be in one of the weakest positions since he ordered the full-scale invasion of Ukraine in February 2022, Western officials and analysts said. The Russian economy is faltering, and punitive sanctions are increasing Moscow's dependency on Beijing. Meanwhile, there is distrust beneath the surface, with at least one possible espionage case simmering in Russia. Beijing is now a futuristic capital, showcasing China's ambitions in AI, robotics, and renewable energy. Meanwhile, Moscow and its surrounding region came under a fierce Ukrainian drone attack over the weekend, and the annual Victory Day celebrations were scaled back because of security fears. At a trade exhibition heralding Russian-Chinese economic ties in Harbin, a city in northeast China that was once under Russian rule, Russian Deputy Prime Minister Yuri Trutnev could not disguise his dismay at the gap in the two countries' capabilities. When I saw that we only had honey and crabs while our friends had drones and robots, I must admit I was a bit upset, Trutnev, who is also Putin's special envoy to Russia's Far East, told reporters at the event. The bilateral relationship that Russia touted 4 years ago as a no-limits friendship, a partnership that would challenge U.S. hegemony and shape a new multipolar world order, increasingly shows Moscow on the back foot. The back-to-back visits by Trump and Putin, leaders who control the world's largest nuclear arsenals, served only to highlight that Xi is now the power player to be reckoned with and courted, and that Putin is the junior partner in Russia-China relations. Russia is heavily dependent on Chinese purchases of Russian energy and supplies of Chinese components to sustain its war against Ukraine. China is the only country that can ignore sanctions against Russia because they have their own leverage over the U.S. through rare earth supplies and magnets, said Alexander Gabuev, director of the Carnegie Eurasia Russia Center. Xi is in a very powerful position in the relationship and overall. When we are talking about Russia, China's leverage has grown, Gabuev added. It has so many more options apart from Russia, and this is exacerbated by the war. The last few weeks have been particularly difficult for Putin, as polls published by Russia's main state pollster, VCIOM, showed his approval ratings dropping to their lowest level since the invasion of Ukraine, with the public voicing increasing fatigue over the war, which is in its fifth year. Russian military advances have slowed to a halt, and in some cases, Moscow's forces have lost ground. While casualties continue to mount, Russian citizens are also increasingly frustrated about the economy and new restrictions on internet access. The weekend drone strikes killed at least three people in the Moscow region and hit the entrance to a key oil refinery, as well as causing damage in one of the main airports. Even as sanctions have forced Russia to turn to China for vital weaponry components, Beijing also has become the main source of supplies for Ukraine's drone industry, helping drive a huge ramp-up in production over the past year, analysts and a Ukrainian official said. De facto, China is the main supplier of components for Russia and for Ukraine for many Ukrainian systems, said a Russian academic close to senior Russian diplomats, speaking on the condition of anonymity to discuss sensitive geopolitics. This topic is also important for the Russian side, and probably Putin wants them to sell more to Russia and less to Ukraine, the academic said. But it's not clear whether this aim can be reached, since China will say it's private business. Gabayev put it more bluntly, "I don't think Putin is in a position to tell Xi what to do," Gabayev said, adding that Xi has all the cards. Beijing's assistance to Kyiv, he noted, provides an answer when European nations complain about China's support for Russia. Russia has also relied on China for increased purchases of Russian energy, particularly since the beginning of the year, amid Western efforts to further crack down on the Russian oil sector. Russian oil supplies to China surged 31% in the first quarter of 2026, according to Chinese customs data, and Russia is already one of China's biggest suppliers of gas. The Kremlin is hoping Iran's closure of the Strait of Hormuz, a vital choke point for global oil and gas shipments, in response to the U.S.-Israeli war against it, will persuade China to finally approve a long-standing Russian proposal to build a Power of Siberia 2 pipeline carrying 50 billion cubic meters of gas into China annually as part of efforts to replace the huge market for gas that Russia lost in Europe because of sanctions over the Ukraine war. Five efforts by Moscow in 4 years have failed to yield an agreement as Beijing sought to maintain a high degree of diversification of gas supplies. But analysts said the crisis in global energy markets might finally persuade China to go forward with the project, though Beijing was also likely to demand that Russia reduce gas prices. Some members of the Russian elite said they are concerned about Russia's growing dependency. China is not a friend or an ally. It is Putin's senior partner, said Ilya Ramezlow, a former Kremlin lawyer who recently emerged as a vocal opponent of the Putin regime. China is selling drones and components to Ukraine as well as Russia and is extracting benefits from the war, Ramezlow said, while forcing Russia to accept gas prices much lower than what it received from Europe. He added, Putin has no room for maneuver. China is keeping Russia as a secondary partner. This dependency will become ever greater as long as the war continues. Others have expressed frustration at Russia's glaring technological backwardness exacerbated by sanctions and the war compared with China. Meanwhile, many members of Russia's Federal Security Service, or FSB, remain highly distrustful of China, which shares a more than 2,600-mile-long border with Russia, Western officials and analysts said. There have been dozens of cases of Russians charged with espionage for China every year, but Russia has avoided making them public so as not to ruffle relations with Beijing, apart from a brief period around 2020 to 2022, during which several cases were revealed, Gabayev said. In 2020, the head of Russia's Arctic Academy of Science, Valery Mitko, was charged with state treason on behalf of China. Russian state news agencies quoted an informed source as saying Mitko was alleged to have handed over classified materials in the field of hydroacoustics and ways of detecting submarines. In 2022, Dmitry Kolker, the head of the Quantum Optical Technology Laboratory at the Novosibirsk State University in Siberia, was charged with state treason. Kolker's son told reporters that his father had been charged with handing state secrets to China and denied he had done so. Western officials speaking on the condition of anonymity to discuss sensitive matters suggested that at least one other such case was ongoing amid widespread distrust of China and the Russian security services, which see the rising power next door as a long-term threat. For now, worry about reliance on China has been pushed into the background by Putin as he emphasizes his partnership with Xi. China, for its part, has expressed concern over the recent spread of a virulent strain of foot and mouth disease from Russia into bordering areas in China. China has not publicly blamed Russia, but China's Ministry of Agriculture and Rural Affairs has confirmed outbreaks in the northwestern Xinjiang region and in Gansu province. Some Russians are hoping that Xi may persuade Putin to end the war in Ukraine. Openness is needed and conflicts need to be ended both in Ukraine and in the Middle East for the stability of world trade, which for China is more important than the strengthening of influence in Russia, which is strong in any case, a Russian official said, speaking on the condition of anonymity to discuss sensitive matters. Millions expected to lose Affordable Care Act coverage as costs spike, by Christopher Rowland. The affordability crisis for many people who have health insurance under the Affordable Care Act came into sharper focus Tuesday with a news analysis projecting that higher premiums will cause millions more people to lose insurance this year. Another sign of economic distress, average deductibles for policyholders are now the highest ever, a result of people switching to the exchange's cheapest bronze plans in response to premium hikes, according to the report released Tuesday by KFF, a health policy research organization. With greater migration to bronze plans, the average deductible for ACA recipients rose more than $1,000 a year to $3,786, the KFF analysis found. There are two ways that people are losing coverage. First, premium increases prevented some from signing up during last year's open enrollment period. Now, millions who did sign up can no longer afford the premiums and will lose coverage for failing to pay. The impacts are a result of a deadlock in Congress last year over COVID-era ACA subsidies set to expire starting this year. Republicans, who hold majorities in the House and the Senate, refused to extend the subsidies for 2026 despite months of wrangling and a 43-day government shutdown. With premiums rising as much as 100% for some, about 1 million people opted out of coverage for 2026 during last year's open enrollment period. The KFF analysis says attrition for failing to pay could grow throughout the year by up to 4 million more. In all, active enrollment could fall from 22.3 million in 2025 to about 17.5 million in 2026, KFF said, citing a report by Wakely Consulting Group. Enrollment declines were predicted last year by the Congressional Budget Office as bills to extend the special subsidies were debated. As 2026 began, the most dire forecast did not immediately materialize, but analysts say the impact will unfold as people stop paying premiums over time. Some people drop coverage altogether, other people are paying the higher premiums to keep their plans, and other people are dropping down to a plan that is kind of bare bones and has a high deductible, said Cynthia Cox, a KFF vice president and the director of KFF's program on the ACA. The combination of all that is people are experiencing big cost increases, she said. People with no insurance or high deductibles are taking on more risk because of the high costs. On one side of the coin, people are not getting the care they need because they cannot afford it, she said. On the other side are people still needing care they cannot avoid, emergency care or hospitalization where they go into medical debt. The state with the biggest decline in enrollment as of the beginning of the year was North Carolina, which dropped about 214,000 people, or 22%, according to North Carolina Health News, which cited data from the Centers for Medicare and Medicaid Services. The storm is here, and that's true across the country. It's only going to intensify in the coming months as people can't afford their premiums and they drop coverage, said Jonathan Oberlander, a professor of health policy at University of North Carolina at Chapel Hill. As costs rise and people across the country lose insurance, Democrats are using the ACA premium hikes against Republican House members in some of the tightest midterm races, covering districts in New York, Pennsylvania, Michigan, Wisconsin, Iowa, and California. In Arizona, another state that experienced a large decline in ACA enrollment to start the year, the progressive group Protect Our Care has targeted Representative David Schweikert, Republican, who is running in the GOP primary for governor, leaving open his seat representing Scottsdale and other parts of Metro Phoenix. The district is rated a toss-up by the Cook Political Report. Schweikert's office did not respond to a request for comment. A rise in uninsured people also will be fueled by mandatory eligibility verifications and work requirements for Medicaid that were part of President Donald Trump's One Big Beautiful Bill, Oberlander said. Beyond the financial and health burdens for people who are uninsured, he said the double whammy of ACA and Medicaid reductions will have a big impact on some of the largest employers in local communities, health systems. Healthcare is a major industry in North Carolina and beyond, he said. There are major economic implications and political implications. Why this Ebola outbreak will be so difficult to contain, by Lena Sun and Lauren Weber. Public authorities and experts warn that the world is confronting a dangerous convergence of factors that could make the latest Ebola outbreak extraordinarily difficult to contain, a fast-moving epidemic in a conflict-ridden region involving a strain with no approved vaccine at a moment when the global health infrastructure built after past Ebola crisis has been weakened by funding cuts and political upheaval. This concern comes as the United States on Monday tightened entry rules for some travelers and disclosed that an American infected with the deadly disease was flown to Germany for treatment. The outbreak is suspected to be linked to 130 deaths and more than 500 infections in Democratic Republic of Congo as of Tuesday, with two confirmed cases in Uganda. The World Health Organization declared an international public health emergency in those two nations over the weekend. I did not do this lightly, WHO Chief Tedros Adhanom Ghebreyesus said, speaking Tuesday before the World Health Assembly in Geneva. He added that he is deeply concerned about the scale and speed of the epidemic and would convene the WHO's Emergency Committee for recommendations. Experts warn the toll is likely to rise sharply in the coming weeks as investigators continue tracing infections across the region. The suspected death toll has already topped previous outbreaks of this particular strain of Ebola, the Bundibugyo virus, which has

way too quickly for this to be anything but bad, Spencer said. Diodone Losa, a resident of the affected Ituri region in Congo, said he knew five people who had died of Ebola and that their deaths had brought so much fear in the community. Before this one, the last one, did not spread much, but we are seeing that now this one has spread so much. Before we knew it, was Ebola. So many people were already dead, and people would gather, cry there, and that's how many people got it, he said. The WHO's Tedros said several issues related to the outbreak meant it was a particular concern for health authorities, including transmission among healthcare workers in urban areas in a mobile population in a politically unstable area. While the risk to the U.S. remains low, this is what public health experts have pointed to that could make this outbreak challenging to manage. By the time health officials recognized the Ebola outbreak in Congo spreading through a remote eastern region, the virus had already gained a foothold, unlike any seen before, far more cases, far more deaths, and far less ability to stop it quickly. This outbreak already has a tremendous amount of momentum, said Jeremy Conyund, a former U.S. Agency for International Development official. Conyundic helped coordinate the U.S. Ebola efforts during the West Africa epidemic that began in 2014, the largest Ebola outbreak in history. When that outbreak was formally detected, authorities had identified only 49 cases and 29 deaths, said Conyundic, president of Refugees International. In the current outbreak, the toll was already far higher by the time authorities understood what they were facing, raising fears that transmission chains may already stretch across multiple communities and borders. Congo and Uganda declared the outbreaks Friday. By then, they were already 80 suspected deaths. The U.S. Centers for Disease Control and Prevention said it was notified Thursday by Congo of its outbreak and on Friday by Uganda of its outbreak. By Sunday, the WHO had declared the outbreak in Congo and Uganda an international public health emergency. The Global Health Agency also said Sunday in a statement, there are significant uncertainties to the true number of infected persons and geographic spread associated with this event at the present time. In addition, there is limited understanding of the epidemiological links with known or suspected cases. Congo, which is experiencing its 17th Ebola outbreak since 1976, has often succeeded in containing Ebola outbreaks quickly when they are detected early and response teams can move safely. But eastern Congo has repeatedly proved more difficult. The geography is remote. Logistics and infrastructure are limited. Political instability looms large, along with armed militias that operate across parts of the region. Violence routinely disrupts humanitarian operations, and deep mistrust of government authorities and outside health workers can hamper contact tracing and isolation efforts, according to public health experts who have worked on Ebola outbreaks. During past outbreaks, treatment centers were attacked and responders threatened to show slowing efforts to contain the virus. Spencer said he is particularly concerned about this outbreak because transmission has moved into populated areas with unrelated cases spanning many miles of hard-to-navigate terrain. That indicates spread has been uncontrolled for weeks and case counts are likely to rise exponentially. Cases have already spread into neighboring Uganda, where armed conflict, constant movement of workers across loosely controlled borders, and limited access to testing could make tracking harder, said Ian Remoyne, an epidemiology professor and director of the Center for Global Health Security at UCLA's Fielding School of Public Health. That makes containment much more difficult, Remoyne said. This time, officials are also confronting a strain for which no vaccine or treatment exists.
In an Ebola outbreak in the same region in Congo that started in 2018, responders were able to deploy an effective vaccine against a different strain, the Zaire strain, along with other proven countermeasures that helped curb transmission. Experts say they are facing many of the same conditions that complicated earlier outbreaks: insecurity, displacement, and weak health infrastructure.

0: But without one of the most effective weapons used in recent years to stop Ebola spreading. We're looking at the same context, same challenges of the context, same potential scale, but without having a vaccine as a tool in our toolkit to limit spread, Konadek said. So that's hugely concerning. There have been two previous outbreaks of Bundibugyo virus, according to the CDC. A 2007 Uganda outbreak had 131 cases with 42 deaths, and a 2012 Congo outbreak had 38 lab-confirmed cases and 13 deaths, according to the CDC, much smaller than the current suspected outbreak. Some of the biggest challenges will come in terms of lack of staff and lack of facilities to treat Ebola, which spreads through direct contact with the body fluids of an infected, sick, or deceased people. Treating Ebola requires vast amounts of water to wash away bodily fluids such as vomit and diarrhea. Megan Coffey, the Communicable Disease Advisor for the International Rescue Committee, which has worked on past Ebola outbreaks, compared the effort of stopping the spread of disease to spilling sand all over a sofa and trying to pick it out. Once the disease has started to spread, she said, it is incredibly hard to contain. At the same time, many of the international systems created or strengthened after earlier Ebola crises have been weakened, public health experts and former U.S. officials said. The U.S. played a central coordinating role in previous Ebola response efforts. Funding and logistics in emergency operations deployed by USAID and CDC expert teams were sent to outbreak zones from the CDC's Atlanta headquarters or through assignments from the WHO where they were embedded. But that infrastructure has been significantly diminished following Trump administration cuts. USAID no longer exists. CDC global health programs have been sharply reduced, and the U.S. officially withdrew from the WHO this year. Experts warn that could hamper the speed and scale of the international response. This is the most striking example so far of how much the dissolution of USAID and destruction of CDC's role around the world is threatening our national security, said Stephanie Sacchi, who was U.S. coordinator for global health security in the Biden administration. Authorities need to get money and supplies to the response quickly, she said. Previously, that was handled through USAID's budget, she said, which had a line item for emergency response. Contracts with organizations on the ground are critical to be able to pivot to contact tracing and communications, she said. Within 2 days of learning about confirmed Ebola cases, the State Department said it had launched an emergency response and committed an initial $13 million to help contain the outbreak. The money will support efforts to track spread of virus, expand testing, educate the public, bury victims and care for infected patients, officials said in a statement. State Department officials said additional U.S. funding for outbreak response and humanitarian aid is expected as health authorities learn more about the scale of the crisis. The WHO has also been weakened by staff layoffs and funding losses following the U.S. withdrawal from the agency, depriving it of support from its largest donor at a moment when global health officials are scrambling to mount a large-scale response, experts said. That is all the time we have for today. This is Anne saying goodbye, and I'll talk with you again soon.
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1: Hello, and welcome to Harper's Magazine on Sun Sounds of Arizona. This is your volunteer reader, Ellen Ward. Today, I'll continue reading from the May 2026 issue, starting with the conclusion of Red Shift, Rehearsing for Humanity's Future on Mars, by Elena Saavedra Buckley. First, I'm going to reread the first paragraph of the article. To become a Martian colonist, I first had to fill out a Google form. It asked me about my aviation know-how, medical training, and experience working in extreme environments. I sheepishly wrote NA each time, adding a note that highlighted my cooking and social skills. It turned out that this was okay. I was only going to Utah after all, and the institution running the show was not a multi-billion dollar federal agency, but the Mars Society, a scrappy nonprofit. The organization was founded in 1998 by the aerospace engineer Robert Zubrin to advocate for human settlement of the Red Planet. In 2002, it opened the Mars Desert Research Station, MDRS, a simulated Martian settlement, laboratory, theater, and summer camp all at once. Located in a corner of rural southeastern Utah, the MDRS's environment looks enough like Mars to play the part while still being accessible to participants and potential donors. When I left off reading last week, the crew was receiving some pretty negative feedback after a story about their mission had aired on CNBC. Here is the last of those comments. Yeah, that old guy is a joke with all those patches playing astronaut. But did you know many aerospace college students and professionals as well have missions there for projects related to their college, major, or job, and a few have gone on to become NASA astronauts? I guess that commander has nothing better to do in his retirement. Maybe he should be testing a wheelchair or an IV dispensing system there. I wonder what you will do in retirement. I think all those patches would be from previous missions, and maybe he has the experience to lead new crews in simulation. You know, I used to be younger, but now I am that same guy. I felt a rush of defensiveness. It was so easy to laugh at our mission, the shitty radios and Amazon spacesuits, but none of the people who did so understood that Dave, the commander, and the rest of their crew were right about some things. They were right that humanity seemed weighed down by past and present disappointments, and they were right that it was worth living life as if those disappointments might someday fade. This was not a wholly utopian idea, but my crewmates lived with a strong, personal, even embarrassing utopian impulse nonetheless, the kind of wishing that exists so rarely in the spray of everyday life that it's usually considered childish when it's not ignored altogether. To doubt the value of that impulse felt not only depressing, but maybe even more nihilistic than abandoning Earth. The next time I talked to Dave, he was parked in his RV in Utah's Valley of the Gods, some 150 miles from the MDRS. He was spending his days flying his model airplanes and making music, though he had taken a few days off from his hobbies, he said, for total relaxation. I'm out in the middle of nowhere, a beautiful desert, he told me. I've hardly moved from this one location. I stayed for several days, but I knew the heat was coming. Then I remembered there was a tree I saw another camper under a few years ago, so I walked over here. There's a green riverbed going by. There are bushes and a few trees, and I parked under a big juniper. In the afternoon, there are birds and bats. In the evening, lizards and tadpoles. You have a little oasis to yourself, I said. I do. It's so wonderful. Dave had already locked down his place on an MDRS mission the following year. He complained that there couldn't possibly be another crew as good as ours, and that, since he hadn't met any of them yet, it was easy to imagine the worst. In the meantime, he didn't really want to go home. He was stressed about answering emails and tending to his earthly responsibilities. For now, he was trying to put it all out of his mind. "We can always worry more, but it probably won't help," he told me. "I tried to worry less. Some people use the phrase, everything works out for the best. Well, I think it does a lot of the time, but you have to drive it that way, right? And even if you drive it that way, it doesn't always work out for the best. Things just work out." We hung up so that he could go make a sandwich for lunch. Dave had enjoyed one of the two beers in his RV's mini fridge already, but that meant there was one left. He happily wondered when, sometime in the future, he would finish it. Elena Saveda Buckley is an editor at the New York Times Magazine. Next, I'll be reading Night Soil on Love, Shit, and Parking by Kristen Dombeck. The architect's wife was a real estate agent who'd gotten a tip about a mid-century modern gym on a cul-de-sac north of the city, and they'd wanted it. They'd been able to put in a pre-market offer and buy it. After the architect's tasteful renovation, its several levels were both airy and cozy, an arrangement of rooms unfolding from an entryway two stories tall, like a house in a magazine, so much glass and warmth. "His dream house," she whispered on a deck that was a third or fourth living room, but outside, shaded by a colossal magnolia tree. An ambiguous number of children ran across the deck to the pool and then back inside without drying off, despite the shouts of the adults who were having cocktails under the magnolia tree and only officially concerned. They seemed to have everything they needed, though she'd been eyeing another house, one that had just come on the market, on a corner, with more privacy and a bigger plot, some more land. She glanced at the architect, who looked away at the trunk of the magnolia tree, which was in full bloom, the air lush with its flowers' creamy scent. Inside the house, the temperature had no relation to the sun, but what cooled the place was silent. Even the giant refrigerator was silent, only a faint hum if you pressed near right up to it, yards of space between skull and ceiling. If another person was in there, or where, you might not even know. Most walls with an electrical socket and sometimes two. The distinct sensation of constant internet and rarely a visible trash can. Beautiful art, many exquisite things displayed. But then, on a glass coffee table in one of the living rooms, a stack of 8 or 10 books about how to build a tiny home inside a vehicle. "Stay as long as you like," they said, and the pool party stretched into a second day. The idea of moving into a cargo van, it turned out, had occupied the architect's imagination since the lockdown, when the children were always home and things were hard. He wanted one. From their beautiful house, he'd been Googling, thinking about how to fit all the things he needed for living into a 6 by 15 foot space, how he might cut picture windows into both walls of the van, about sink depth and water tanks, solar arrays, and inverter wattage. The van had taken on a palpable presence in his mind, like his brain had grown new gray matter to hold it, the way a dream can take up space in a house that has so many rooms you could get lost in, even by the third day. When he went to the drafting table in his studio, pushed aside some drawings for an office building, took a roll of vellum from a shelf, and spread it out proudly on the table. It was the design for his van build that he wanted to show us. The whole time, the van we lived in was parked in the driveway. If no one really asked much about it, we didn't blame them. It had been almost 2 years, and our clothes were ragged. There was something bad in our eyes. As we drove up, we decided against even requesting to sleep in our van with our things and our privacy, given the stigma people can have about vehicular living and how HOA rules can be in neighborhoods like that. Like many people who'd found themselves living in vehicles when the pandemic came, it was an apartment or house that I wanted so badly. But it seemed less and less attainable, the future a blank. How did people get the money? In the case of the architect and the real estate agent, from other people's dreams of having a house, other people's dreams of that kind of pool, whose salted water I had been soaking in after sleeping gratefully in a cloud of a bed that rested levelly on a precisely horizontal floor, soaking and getting so clean. Eventually, at the table under the magnolia tree, my vanmate said something, or I did, like, "You might not actually need that much power. We bulk charge the house batteries off the engine while driving, and then 200 watts of solar paneling tops it off most seasons if you're not in the woods." The architect nodded thoughtfully. "It's surprisingly hard," the other one of us said, "to get enough sun in the woods." He considered this and asked about the inverter or something, and we went back and forth for a while, and then there was a pause, a familiar pause by this point, when the frictionless dream made of internet comes up against a certain barrier. We let the silence be. It was my turn to look at the magnolia tree, its roots invisible below the upper deck. Really, it had many trunks that wove around one another like ancient arms entangled until they split into branches and glassy dark leaves above us. I kept trying to follow one part with my eyes from deck level up to where the branches began, but the pattern was too complex. What people were usually wondering when the pause came was what to do with our shit. The first time I went away, when I was 10 or 11, I was sent downstate from the farm where I lived to visit my aunt and uncle and cousin. It was only a few weeks, but a lot happened. My uncle snuck me my first sips of coffee. My aunt taught me how to apply mascara. There was bike riding with a girl from their church, and horse riding, and a slumber party in an RV. By the time my aunt drove me back north to the farmhouse, I had a kind of new lease on life. I had been among happier people, I guess, and when I opened the screen door, my own house looked and smelled strange to me. My parents were sitting on the couch. No one got up. When my mother looked at me, there was hell in her eyes. And then, to my right, on a table beside the door, I saw we had a new lamp. The lamp had a crisp, clean, pleated shade the color of parchment, and an egg-shaped base that was buttery and shiny, with a swirling raised design on it, like from a house in a magazine. The word porcelain came into my head. A price tag hanging from the lampshade read $250, which I knew was the amount we paid to my grandmother every month to rent the farmhouse, and some months my mom didn't make much more than that, giving piano lessons. The rest came from the government because my father was disabled. I pictured my mom in the store, seeing this beautiful lamp and wanting it so much, she spent a month's rent on it, except there was nothing to spend, so I figured she must have used a credit card. I recall this so often, and I do not know why. I move around in the memory from the look in my mother's eyes to the lamp and up the stairs to my blue bedroom, where I'm lying wide awake, staring at the ceiling, in the hot cicada night, feeling for the first time the most awful feeling that I did not have words for. But if I did, they would be like, what if no one cares? What if everyone cares about stuff more than people, and how would we eat? When this great loneliness returned to me several times in adulthood, for months at a time, therapists called it depression. I don't know if it was depression. If you have had it, if your depression is like this, or if it's just falling through the floor into the basement of the United States of America. When I asked my mother about the lamp the next day, she reassured me, turned over the tag. She'd bought it on clearance for $35. But I set up an office in the cellar of our farmhouse and began to figure myself as some kind of child accountant. I cut coupons and filed them into envelopes for the next grocery trip, did math, and helped with the taxes. Upstairs, I read Escape to Witch Mountain and tried to move objects with my mind. Flipped the pages of Choose Your Own Adventure books so fast that hyperlinks almost appeared. Animated Sears catalog bra models from the page and into my bedroom. Read A Wrinkle in Time and tried to test her to a city on the coast. Vans were something to fear then, especially slow-moving ones, which were kidnappers. Stranger danger. I suspect that some massive number of other children sat terrified inside their rooms like I did, squeezed their eyes shut, and tried to move physical objects with their minds like Professor X, like Yoda. Tried to move Air Jordans from outside their houses to inside their houses and onto their feet. To manifest hypercolor shirts and guest jeans. Tamagotchis to feed. Had any generation wanted so much or had so much to want? We played so many video games that we wanted everything to move like that. We wanted not just to watch MTV, but to be inside MTV. Tape posters of musicians and models to our walls until we'd made portals to where we wanted to go and who we wanted to be. And by the time I got to college, we'd wanted and wanted until we shut out the internet. When I took a Greyhound bus to the city and then moved there, online was someplace you went to watch for the green dot of the one you wanted. But then it began to move us IRL through MeetSpace, to the park to catch a Pikachu by the reservoir, downtown to do the electric slide. At a bar, someone pushed me out of the way to catch a polywag on the bar top as the music abruptly cut off mid-song. The bartender looked up to the ceiling and flipped off a camera. Her manager, watching from home, hadn't liked the playlist and changed it. A different song came on. After that, the internet began to speak through us, and what it said was, "Wake up. All this, it's just perception. Light is either a particle or a wave, depending on how you observe it. A dress can look blue or white, depending on how you see it. Since observation changes reality, you make the world with your mind. So what do you want?" I wanted to love and a roof over my head, to rent an apartment I could afford without working every second, even to own a place of my own someday, something my parents had never been able to do. But rents were rising faster than wages. I was doing so much child accounting, looking for a loophole, when I came across a Craigslist ad for a little yellow school bus that cost 2 months' rent. After that, there would be only gas and repairs to pay for. I went to a bar and showed the listing to B, a man I loved. We wanted it, but a party was starting at our friend's apartment, so we decided to respond to the ad in the morning. I zipped my laptop into my backpack, and we walked out of the bar into the sunlight and stopped short, blinking in disbelief, because the internet had parked the little yellow school bus on the street outside. The internet could not have really parked it there. That's not how Craigslist worked. So had we made it appear with our minds? Inside, surrounded by the hard plywood surfaces that this tanned, fleece-jacketed Australian couple had built inside their bus, we tried to imagine this other way of living. I saw how near the man would be all the time, and that was what I wanted most. "You don't get signs like this every day," we told the Australians. "We'll probably buy your school bus. We'll text tomorrow to confirm." "Well," the guy said, "sleep on it." At the party, we told the story, and with our friends, we tried to imagine our new lives. We'd wear fleece and park outside their apartments, come in to shower. One of our hosts, S, was quiet, listening. We'd forgotten he'd lived in a car for a couple of years, but he reminded us. More people arrived. He let them in. Then he stretched his arms out and leaned on the kitchen island across from our bar stools and said, "It's fun. It's a real good time. It's great to crawl around on the edge of town after town, all derelict and stinking like a pig, wearing the same clothes day after day, wandering all over on a little adventure. Let me ask you something, though. How long is it after you have your coffee in the morning before you need to take a shit? Do you even know? Have you even had the opportunity to consider that? Are you interested in finding a coffee shop every time you need to? Are you always going to be in places where there's a coffee shop to find? If not, are you interested in shitting in a bucket 2 feet away from each other? Is that really what you want? The next morning, after I had my morning coffee, it was about 15 minutes before I strolled to the bathroom and understood that he was right. It didn't have words, the impossibility of dealing with my own shit, this aversion to shitting a few feet away from someone I loved, and then figuring out how to dispose of our shit ourselves together. It was just a wall I couldn't scale. But if I could have put words to it, I might have said that our bodies were magic pleasure makers at the time, housing lovely, mysterious souls. If our bodies were instead shitting and therefore also dying, it could be the end of the story of love. B had a similar experience that morning, i.e. the convenience of toilets, though mainly what we talked about was unfinished collaborations, upcoming events and obligations, our chosen family too beloved to be away from, the challenge of his writing a record and my writing a book in that small space. And anyway, we didn't buy the school bus. It has been the defining problem of human civilization, what to do with our shit. Timothy Morton writes that Jacques Lacan wrote that. Though Morton doesn't agree with the human civilization part, and neither do I. I've seen alpacas line up in a barn, each waiting its turn to drop pellets in a corner that they have clearly collectively designated as the shit corner. And this obsession of Western philosophy with figuring out a way to define how humans are more special than other animals, it's exhausting and deadly. It's usually a trick, a way to invent a distinction that means some of us are more human than others. The taboo has its good reasons. Human shit is hazardous for months, a constant potential plague, until it composts and becomes immensely valuable as fertilizer in places where the stigma doesn't prevent that. Though who touches it, who moves it, is the question. For millennia, it has inspired elaborate rules about which hand to wipe with, which direction to face, how far from the tent, downwind from the camp, whole styles of cleanliness and beauty, whole geographies mapped by the problem of where to hide it, as well as elegant solutions. 4 millennia ago, in the ancient metropolis, Mohenjo-Daro, where Pakistan is now, built into the walls of homes were toilets, which emptied into sewers below. For centuries in imperial China, household shit was gathered and distributed across the fields and called night soil. Early modern Europe, arguably more barbaric. A municipal edict issued in 1539 in Paris required people to stop shitting in the street, to do it inside, and then deliver the household shit bucket to a stream or the Seine to be carried downriver by the waters, which is one way of describing a certain Western mindset. Send it downstream. I did not know about Mohenjo-Daro or the night soil when I came up against the wall that shit is. If I was not thinking of the Paris Edict or the millennia of taboos about shit that I had inherited, or my deep training in pretending my waste went away somewhere, if I was feeling instead like an individual and thinking about love, it was probably because I was sitting on a toilet of white porcelain, with its magic U-bend, invented so that after gallons of water flush the shit down, a pompful remains in the lower bend, sealing off the smell of the sewers, where our shit joins everyone else's below. After the U-bend, and rooms named so that we don't even need to say the word, el servicio, otrai, restroom, chauchalet, bathroom, WC, Not only the material, but the smell and therefore the memory can disappear like history. The trick of the U-bend, Morton argues, creates in this way the great fiction that there is such a place as away. After a while at the table under the magnolia tree, I looked back at the architect and said, "Compost toilet in a 5-gallon bucket." He raised his eyebrows. "Most of the time," my vanmate said, "we don't use it. Finding a way to go to the bathroom is really not the hardest thing." Or he said the first thing and I said the second. I don't know. It was time to leave. B, to see his parents. Me, to park on my friend J Street on the south side of the city. But first, I had to tell her that I hadn't been masking. I called her from a corner of the deck, across the pool from the magnolia tree conversations, to talk through the logistics that we would keep her household safe from the pool party. After 2 or 3 days sleep in the van's heat, a COVID test would be accurate enough, she thought, and if I was negative, at night, I could mask my way inside to sleep in an upstairs bedroom in the air conditioning. In the meantime, we could hang out on her porch. "It's easier for me anyway to stay in the van," I said, "even if I'm negative." "No," she said. "I like it in there," I said. "I have everything I need." "Sure," she said, "but I have a luxurious new Japanese bidet in my downstairs bathroom." A couple of years after the school bus seemed to come out of the internet, we did buy a van. It happened very quickly. My mother had a stroke and needed round-the-clock care in the middle of the country, far from where I lived. B was injured and lost work. The apartment kept flooding, and for more private reasons, both of us were kind of out of our minds. In a matter of weeks, we took out a loan, bought a van, parked it inside my mother's barn, and used a first credit card to build living quarters inside. In the house, I helped with her post-stroke rehab and planned her move off the farm to assisted living. I learned to work online, competing with people across the globe for transcription jobs that paid $8 or $10 an hour. When she was well enough, Bea and I began to take breaks, circling around the farm and driving out into the country like tight fists, neither of us in the mood for an all-American road trip. Neither of us had seen the desert, and then we were living there. It wasn't beige monochrome at all, but ablaze with color. There aren't words for its sunsets. I didn't even think I should take pictures of them. What's monochrome is the forest. So much of the country in ruins, so much the same place, the same fluorescent bathrooms and the same superstores where we lived in parking lots because the internet was not just everywhere anymore. The internet was like water and sun, something I spent days trying to find so I could work. In a national forest where parking is free, there isn't any. So in superstore parking lots, I downloaded audio files to transcribe and maps of forest roads. You can't stay as long in a forest unless you find a clearing where the sun can shine on the solar panels to charge the laptop so you can work. You can't get the weather with no cell service, so you learn to watch the sky, though in the mountains, anything can happen. On the West Coast, Bea found work evaluating the quality of Amazon returns in a warehouse. And on the streets of an industrial park, I grew into an octopus, at one with the van, reaching for the propane knob with one hand while moving the cutting board to rest on the sink with the other, pulling up the plywood plank to serve as a counter, fitting a dish towel over the cable above, listening to idling semis and the voices I was transcribing. After 4 months, we broke up and agreed to take turns in the van, but with an apocalypse clause, and agreed upon meeting place because something was coming. We could feel it. At an artist residency that winter, I didn't know what to tell people when they asked where I was from. It was neither the Instagram thing nor the other thing, neither the dream of freedom and away nor the tragedy. Then Jay arrived at the residency in green lipstick and a Playboy t-shirt. When I told her I was living in a van, she said her parents had lived in a school bus. She had a picture to show me, and she pulled it out. Her father, a Black Panther, smoking next to her mother, a white hippie, pregnant and leaning against a hatchback. Jay was younger than me, but seemed to have more information. She'd had her own years of wandering. The night before I left, we were walking in the snow and agreed that something was coming, some breakdown, and that it was good. I knew how to make rudimentary plumbing and electrical systems, get energy from the sun, and that she knew hope because she'd lived through the storm as a teenager and had seen how people organize when the government fails and it's up to them. You are listening to readings from the May 2026 issue of Harper's Magazine on Sun Sounds of Arizona. That was February 2020. Soon I was on the farm, living in the van, and leaving what my immunocompromised mother needed outside her door, visiting with her on the porch, out where people live so far apart already that the social distancing rules could seem diabolical, the plague a matter of perception, even as the hospitals filled. I had quit the socials, but lived through my phone, where my friends texted about parenting, working, sickness, rage, caretaking, protesting. The choppers overhead, the curfews, the police. One week, Jay texted that 7 people in her neighborhood had died. Another week, that more in her family had, her father's people in New Orleans. That the air was so filled with tear gas she wouldn't leave the house, that she was working out like a soldier inside. She did not text that she was out of her mind with grief and fear, but for months I knew she was out of her mind with grief and fear, putting gallons of milk on her porch for protesters to pour into their tear-gassed eyes. Visiting porches and backyards that year was like moving between different countries, each household lonely with its own internet-fed worldview, creating its own rituals, knowing or not knowing, or deciding not to know what was happening to others a few miles away, or even a few blocks away. Between the way we think we know everything about people, and the way we don't know anything about them, and the way we are strangers, even or especially to ourselves, is the fiction of a way. Unless the material that moves around and between us does do something like knowing. Unless our eardrums do vibrate with the sound of every landscape and everything that goes on here and there and even what we have tried to throw away. Unless our bodies know what's up and our friends know what's up and our enemies know best who we are and a way is actually the fakeness we lament when we're choosing the great loneliness. Every landscape vibrates differently, driving north empty-minded and content. Not knowing anything about where I was, I started thinking about my phone. It was listening, I knew, but I had gotten complacent. I had used it to search for the most insane things, and this anxiety overtook me. Then, on the side of the highway, was a rectangular brown metal sign announcing that I was passing the NSA. Crossing Kansas, this terrible feeling came over us before the vast lots began to appear beside the highway, feeding places for the thousands of cattle that wait each day to die, the way we'd felt the vibration of that fear before we saw them and drove crying without stopping till we hit the Missouri state line, knowing that if we wouldn't have seen it, we wouldn't have felt that massive pain. You don't even have to look up to know what part of town you're in. In one part, the potholes have been filled, while in the other, you keep your eyes on the street to avoid them. On the side of town where you have to keep your eyes on the street, a lot of things are more expensive. A bathroom is more likely to cost 25 cents. Where bathrooms cost 25 cents, shopping carts might also require a 25 cent deposit. At grocery stores where the options are fewer and, sometimes, the food more expensive. In this part of town, where credit is more expensive, rents are disproportionately high and internet access harder to find, this is the part of town where you will be safer. On the side of town where the potholes have been fixed, the municipal regulations against dwelling in your vehicle are more strictly enforced and the neighbors more likely to call the police. While I was at the architect and the real estate agent's house, a nearby neighborhood, the wealthiest and whitest in the historically black city, was entertaining proposals to secede to keep its tax money for itself. Like many in the United States of America, that city is laid out so that those with means live uphill and upstream. Although the U-Bend brought an end to dumping the family bucket into the river, and although sewage pipes no longer empty into rivers but into wastewater treatment plants, weather events continue to cause overflow. So when heavy rain comes to neighborhoods like that, shit floods the nearest waterway, and in the contiguous United States of America, nearly half the land drains into the same river basin. Even if the North pretends at its own exceptionality, its shit flows into the Ohio and Mississippi and down to New Orleans, where every spring the water rises behind those levees again. Even if any of us succeeded at seceding, we would be connected with one another in this way, at least when it came to our most private efforts. That's either impossible to ignore if you live where the river rises, or easy to forget if you don't. But I think everyone who leaves their house always knows what side of town they're on, even if we fight all day on the internet about what is real. For 6 years, it has always been on my mind when getting to a place where and how to take a shit there. But it's not the biggest problem. The biggest problem is finding level ground, and there's hardly any of it in the entire United States of America. A Ford E250 pulled in and parked just ahead of us beside a lake on about a 15-degree slant, and no one got out. It was alarming, the extent to which this person never left the E250, and impressive. So much of living in a vehicle is about learning not to seem to exist. Sleeping on a slant is not really sleeping, in my view. Your muscles work all night to hold your body level. You can wake in unusual pain. It is a thin sleep at best, and after a few days, a kind of psychosis can set in. It was clear to me that if the E250 would move a few feet up and someone slid a nearby slab of rock under the back right tire, it would almost be level. But they did nothing about the slant. And for a day, or maybe even two, I never saw them outside their van. Then I heard Bee's voice and another person's, and I climbed out to meet a pale woman in a brown bob and faded purple sweatshirt, nodding nervously as she and Bee went through the motions of van greetings, discussing electrical systems and ways of finding free parking. "I am basically a forest gnome," she said. "I just work all day in the van. I don't come out." But we invited her out, and the next night, over a campfire and amber ales, we sat and talked, related times we'd gotten our van stuck in mud, and so on, until the forest gnome told us how she'd come to live in a van. After the pandemic came, things started burning. The high school she'd gone to, then a dumpster nearby, then the air itself. She came home from protesting outside the police station down the street to find tear gas filling the shitty condo she couldn't afford with her student loan payments, and then sewage filled her bathtub and her toilet started spewing shit. By July, she'd bought the E250 for $2,000 and built a little home inside for her and her paddleboard. It was a lovely and companionable night beside the campfire, and after a few hours, I asked her why a van and not some other way. And more quietly, she told us a story about a day 4 years before the pandemic came, the day everything changed. She was driving home after voting for the first woman president when a car slammed into hers, crumpling it. No one was hurt, but someone could have been, and she was shaken, felt knocked off course. Then she said, her voice full of wonder, "The next day, she woke up to learn that 45 was elected." It wasn't that she thought the election and the accident were related, but for her, the events were connected forever, and reality shifted somehow. That day was a hinge in history, and nothing would be as she'd expected from then on. The world was unreal, And when the pandemic came, she figured she might as well live in a van, paying off her debt, and she lit up, remembering the week before in Florida when she was paddleboarding with manatees. She was the managing editor of a literary magazine, and what she'd been doing in there those 2 days was reading the slush pile. Then another motor vehicle approaches the clearing in the forest, or in the desert. We see the shimmer of a far-off vehicle bouncing toward our spot. Oh no, who's this? Are they vacationing rich or simply living poor? What color is their skin? Are they armed? Are they nice? The next day, it'll be us, motoring into the forest or the desert at 10 miles an hour on a washboard road. Bounce, bouncy, bounce, passing by, looking for a good spot, while the people already there wonder about us. Are we vacationing? Or are we living? Are we armed? What color is our skin? In some places, in our Ford Transit cargo van, we look scary, dirty, clearly not vacationing. In others, given the high-top van with solar panels on the roof and the license plate, we're the coastal elite, driving in slow, wondering who'll be there. Are people just straight out living here under those blue tarps? Looks like they've been here a while. Do they have weapons? And how drunk exactly are they planning to get? Some of the time, whoever's there makes friends, shares food and beer, gives a hand, gets to talking, carefully at first, given the algorithms and the politics, which everyone's critical of, and all do find a way to bitch about the government and the media until the conversation turns toward the question of when everything changed and got so strange, and how much we hate how polarized we've become because of the people on the other side. Though the stories were different, they were all about the way seemingly unrelated things, the diagnosis and the president, the Democrats and the weather, felt very related, so much a part of something, some simulation. Settled in together now, it is our turn to listen for the next motor, the next tires crunching the gravel road. Will they park too close? Will they be poor and actually living? Will they be drunk and violent? Will they be loud? Will they be dilettantes vacationing with all the gear they found online and obsessed over and gentrify the campground? Will they be nervous about us because we're not vacationing but living? Will they be kind? In this way, even out there in so-called nature, we create the United States of America again and again. It was a handsome two-story house that Jay had been able to buy for cheap before the neighborhood gentrified. She'd called a few months before to explain that she couldn't text the summer before, the reason she wasn't leaving the house to join the protests. She'd volunteered for the vaccine trials, and Moderna had prevented her from speaking about it. She hadn't wanted to risk prison or death by the police until she'd done her part and the trials were done. I admired the house and asked whether she wanted to look in the van. She shook her head. For the first few days, we visited on the porch where there was a couch and a ceiling fan that her husband, a carpenter, had installed to keep her cool in the afternoons when she passed out after a bottle of wine, and an anarchist flag hung from the porch and moved in the breeze as we drank white wine and told stories. One afternoon, she told me a story about when she was 8 and her parents had taken her to a party near a bayou. There was a bonfire, and at some point she wandered away from the grown-ups, beyond the circle of the fire's light. She couldn't remember how long she'd walked when the ground began to disintegrate beneath her feet. Before she could even scream, sludgy water pulled her down. The surface closed above her, and she was on her way to dying. I died, that's how she put it. Then big hands wrapped around her little wrists, and her father pulled her out of the swamp. On the porch where she would not have been if he hadn't pulled her out, we shook our heads. Can you imagine? We asked each other. Can you imagine? We were thinking of him, but we almost couldn't imagine the terror her father must have felt. Something in me recoils when I get near it. From his perspective, she had just gone completely away. With no idea where she was, he must have spun and shouted, and how long those seconds must have been before he heard the sludge move or bubble, or maybe he had a flashlight and saw what looked like solid ground shift just above where she was suffocating. How long those seconds must have felt as he ran and plunged his arms into the sludge to rescue her. The horror of failing to save someone you count as kin, that they might die on your watch, is the flip side of love. How many people can we bear to care about that way? On the porch, I was looking at her face and thinking, too, of how it could have gone another way. It's wild to sit with someone you love and know there was a split second when they might not have existed, that there might have been this whole other life in which you never met them. And I thought of how when the trials ended and she could call to tell me she'd volunteered for them, I asked why she'd done it. And she'd said it hadn't really felt like a choice, she just had to. And I wondered if choosing to be a test subject so early in the pandemic had been like that, like shouting and running towards someone she cared about, except it was millions and millions of people. In this country, it's weirdly easy to lose housing and then your way of getting enough money to get housing again. Maybe you are lower or middle class, even sometimes upper middle class, but with a bad mortgage rate, and too many things happen at the same time. A medical issue, yours or that of someone you are taking care of, a rent increase, a few mortgage payments missed, an eviction, a surprise job loss. People can handle one, usually get through two, but when it gets up to three, we start dropping out, thinking, just for a few months, just for a year, and I'll get back on my feet. If living in a vehicle is a workaround, then you're climbing the steep learning curve of living invisibly in plain sight, which in most places is illegal, and so means moving conscious of how the police may treat you and the neighbors, your relative risk. Then you're dealing with cleanliness challenges, wardrobe issues, lack of internet and electricity for job searches, lack of the predictable schedule and addresses required to get through the hoops. And if the workaround is not a portal to anything but the basement, if mental health issues weren't there before, they might come along too. I think a lot about the day after my mother's stroke, when we argued about whether to get rid of everything and move into a van, and what would have happened if we didn't, if things might have been better otherwise. In a way, it was the most consequential choice of my life, but also not a choice at all. Just love, moving into a van so I could be nearer and watch over her, circle around her without living in the house. Just love to get B out of the city, away from work that was breaking his back, to play his guitar. It was not even a decision, once the pandemic came, to park on that farm and bring her what she needed, when the hospitals were full and she was scared, and also not even a decision to drive toward friends who hadn't seen a person in weeks and park by their house and sit on their porch or in their backyard with them. But I see myself on the edge of the brown couch bargaining, and him leaning and swiveling in an office chair across the room. And I hear myself saying, how will it work? And will you be happier? And I hear him say, I can't promise you anything. I don't know how.

And how will you do that in a vehicle? You'll keep having to quarantine for 14 days alone in a tiny space, living on canned food and dried noodles to avoid going into stores while mourning thousands and then millions of deaths in places where the locals, your relatives, don't believe that those deaths have happened and think that the plague you're being so careful about to keep your mother and your immunocompromised friends alive and to keep visiting them is not real. You'll go through this mostly in places that do not accept your Medicaid, pumping tanks of gas and using credit cards to pay fees at campgrounds where there is cell service so that you can work online to earn less than the cost of the spot. Then the APRs will go up and the rents, and like millions of people, you will go upside down, lose hope that you could earn enough to get a security deposit together, much less prove on paper you'd be a good tenant. I am angry at you. You have two of the most precious things in the United States of America, no credit card debt and a roof over your head. And you are the kind of white person who thinks you can go half homeless without sliding down the steep slope toward the basement, without joining that great loneliness you've always feared. Don't do it, I want to say, but you wouldn't believe me. All this future would be as unimaginable to you as the lives of any people a few blocks or miles away whose stories your algorithms haven't sent you. So I move around in the memory with you again and again, but I don't say anything. You'll run toward your mother and try to make an adventure of it with B. I am in an apartment now, though I'm not sure for how long. At first, I was confused by how out of joint the place was with the sun, how little the temperature inside had to do with the outside. The sun would stream in, and I'd plug in my gadgets to charge them, forgetting that the power would always be there. But then I sensed the crawling machinery, that the place was built like a stage to disguise. The creepy root extractors that gathered water and gas and pumped them up into the building in wires stretched like IV tubes, to be carried through bigger tubes strung across tall metal towers high above the ground from power plants carrying energy made from the remains of pressure-baked plankton and marine organisms that lived millions of years ago, and forests cooked to coal beneath the surface of what we call the world. It took millions of years to make the oil and coal, but only a century and a half for the virus of buildings to extract much of it. That first shower, though, with water I didn't have to find myself, water at a volume and speed I'd come to associate with the kind of downpour that can get the van stuck in mud, water that came from no place I knew about, that cleaned and softened me, whispering of endlessness, and then disappearing down the drain. I was living in a structure that didn't think it thought things, didn't believe it believed in things, but it was thinking. It was organized to feel like care, and later, when I took a shit and pushed that lever, it disappeared down those pipes, and for a split second, I could almost believe again, in a way. Soon it seemed unimaginable living in a vehicle. I could hardly remember anything about it. Though the closest grocery store was only one block away, I still couldn't return without putting enough dry goods on a credit card to survive a plague in a mountain forest, and I kept making things the wrong way. Inside, we made nachos in the oven or in the broiler, but I forgot this and had to really think, and then I made them in a frying pan on the stove like it was a campfire. And though the shower is right there inside the apartment, it's hard to remember to use it more than once every week or so. Though, when I do get in there, I stay a long time. And on a walk with friends in the woods upstate, I can smell that a bear has just passed through, but I don't say anything to the humans about it. My allegiance is with the bear, and with the little fish in the swimming hole that used to make me nervous with their nibbling. I lost gender out there. When no one is looking at you, it goes away. But when I go out in the city, there's the she again. The rest is the same, though. Working to pay for the past, moving in retrograde motion,

driving, to try to win anything here would be obscene. It's one small room, but there are yards of space between skull and ceiling and big old lattice windows like French doors facing the street. I put a desk before the windows, and I'm listening to the human voices of those who pass by. Strangers, I guess, but I can tell they're not the strangers. I am. I should go out there and talk to them. If I already can't remember anything about living in a vehicle, why can't I shake the habit of hiding? Outside the window, B is parked in the van. I'm on a Zoom call with a friend, and she asks why I'm so disturbed. I tell her he's texting me terrible things, thinks nobody cares about him, but he won't come inside and take a shower. Then park somewhere else, I text him. He texts back. This neighborhood is a free country. He is about 40 feet away, and I love him so much, and I get it. He's afraid and lonely. He can't find work. He's tired and feeling vulnerable. And even living nearby, the difference is so great. I'd rather he come in here, no matter how bad the look in his eyes. When my friend suggests he's being terrible, that I have to draw the line, I tell her she doesn't understand. I get why he's losing it. I mean, I say, and it spits out of me like a bad word. He's homeless. But what I meant was that there was something terrifying to lose between us. The closeness of our shared learning, how we invented new ways of coping. Now I'm in here and he's out there. We were in the desert once, and I had a high fever for a day or two, and then all my skin broke out in an itchy rash and bubbled into blisters. All the emergency rooms were full. I didn't have insurance, and B said, "Well, we'll have to deal with this ourselves." He pretended to be a doctor and checked me over patiently every day, implemented a protocol involving baking soda paste, a fan, and for medicine, tiny s'mores. Even after the boils became terrible, pus-filled demon eyes, hard to look at, you never would have guessed it from his eyes. "Looking a little better," he always said. "You're doing a good job healing." One day, though, it was really getting to me. The pain had become excruciating, and I wanted to tear all my skin off. We were on the rocky edge of a precipice over a great valley, and he laid me down on one of the rocks on my back in the sun, brought a jerry can of water from the van, poured some into a bowl, and put my head back. "Focus on the water," he said. All my skin was burning, but when I shifted my attention to this cool water being wasted on me, it was all there was, this care without judgment or shame or impatience, without desire to get away from someone else's pain, and the intimacy of inventing medicine when the system was strained. We are running out of time, so I will need to complete this story next week. Night Soil on Love, Shit, and Parking by Kristen Dombeck. Thanks so much for listening to this episode of Harper's Magazine on Sun Sounds of Arizona. Today's readings have been from the May 2026 issue. This is your volunteer reader, Ellen Ward, saying goodbye for now and hoping that you'll join me again next time.

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1: When Jim and Peggy McMahon decided to put together an estate plan, they included Sun Sounds. 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

Hello, everyone, and welcome back to the program. This edition covers the week of May 10th, 2026. Hope everyone is doing well and enjoying the beautiful spring weather. Due to some health concerns here at home, we're doing a rebroadcast of a program from 6 years ago. So enjoy the trip back to the past and grab a cup of coffee and let's get started. 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The program of theirs called Shots, and you can find it online at npr.org. And the first story from them, we're going to listen to a couple this morning. First one is called In Together, Former Surgeon General Writes About the Importance of Human Connection. And this is first broadcast on NPR on May 11th, 2020, and it was written by Rachel Martin. When Dr. Vivek Murthy was Surgeon General of the United States during the Obama administration, he went on a listening tour of America. He wanted to hear firsthand about people's health concerns. That meant addressing opioid addiction, diabetes, and heart disease. And one more thing, something he really wasn't prepared for, the number of Americans suffering from a lack of human connection. Loneliness, he learned, was impacting them not only mentally, but also physically. Quote, I found that people who struggle with loneliness, that's associated with an increased risk of heart disease, dementia, depression, anxiety, sleep disturbances, and even premature death, unquote, he told NPR. It's a subject he writes about in his new book, Together, The Healing Power of Human Connection in a Sometimes Lonely World. And we'll bring you some highlights from the interview that was broadcast on NPR. On finding that loneliness is at the root of so much emotional and physical pain. I heard many familiar stories about substance abuse and addiction, stories about depression and anxiety. But what I didn't expect was that behind so many of their stories were threads of loneliness. And people wouldn't say to me, quote, I'm lonely, unquote. But they would say things like this, quote, I feel like I have to shoulder all of these burdens by myself. I feel if I disappear tomorrow, no one would even notice, unquote. And I heard this time and time again. It was like a light bulb went off. And I saw in the research that loneliness was far more common than I had thought, affecting 22% of adults in America. And it was deeply consequential. On the word shame. There's a tremendous sense of shame that people who are lonely feel. I say that as someone who felt ashamed of being lonely as a child and even at points during adulthood. I think part of the reason is that saying you're lonely feels like saying you're not likable, you're not lovable, that somehow you're socially deficient in some way. The reality is that loneliness is a natural signal that our body gives us, similar to hunger and thirst. And that's how important human connection is. Thousands of years ago, our ancestors knew this. They knew there was safety in numbers. And when we were separated from each other, it places our survival at risk. It puts us in a physiological stress state, which, when it's short, when it's acute, it can lead us to seek out connection. But when it's prolonged, it can become a chronic state of stress, which leads to inflammation in our body, damages tissues and blood vessels, and ultimately damages our physical as well as our emotional health. On measuring loneliness. I do think that we can impact how people feel about themselves and others. And more importantly, I think each of us as individuals can take certain steps in our own life. Our connection to other people really begins with our connection to ourself. If we approach other people understanding our own value, being confident in who we are, being centered and grounded, it's actually easier for us to connect with them because we can listen more deeply, and we can express ourselves more authentically without fear of being judged or not being enough. And finally, on the long-term effects of our self-isolation at this moment. I think this could take us down one of two paths. One path is the worrisome one, marked by greater loneliness as we spend more and more time physically separated from one another.
But the other path is the path of social revival. If we recommitted to people and to relationships, we have that opportunity to use this moment to recenter our lives on people. And if we do that, then I believe we can come out of this pandemic more connected, more fulfilled, and more resilient than before the pandemic began. And again, that's from Dr. Vivek Murthy, who was the Surgeon General of the United States during the Obama administration. And those were excerpts from an interview about his new book, Together, The Healing Power of Human Connection in a Sometimes Lonely World. Our next story on this week's edition of the Blindness and Disability News Hour also comes from Health News from NPR, npr.org. Too much alone time, tips to connect and find joy while social distancing. And this kind of carries on a bit of the theme we heard about in our first piece this week's program. This was broadcast on May 10th, 2020, and it was written by Allison Aubrey. We are social creatures, so it's no surprise that quarantine fatigue has begun to set in. Quote, humans are wired to come together physically, says psychologist Judith Moskowitz of Northwestern University. But loneliness has become widespread in modern life, and social distancing has just exacerbated the problem, unquote, Moskowitz says. Finding ways to connect is essential to our well-being, since prolonged isolation can increase the risk of depression and anxiety, says Dr. Sandro Galea of Boston University's School of Public Health. Quote, we know from other events, the longer the isolation, the more risk, unquote, Galea says. Social distancing recommendations will remain in place for months to come, and until there's a vaccine, limits on big gatherings will likely continue. For the elderly or those who live alone, the isolation can be particularly grueling. But people are finding new ways to interact with each other, and even under extraordinary circumstances. Here are some strategies to connect with others. And note, if you're feeling persistent sadness or anxiety that interferes with day-to-day life, consider seeing a therapist, which you can do online too. First, don't scroll, but do connect online with real-time activities. When it comes to our emotional health, social media platforms can be a double-edged sword. Simply scrolling through a Facebook, TikTok, or Instagram feed may not help you connect with other people in a meaningful way. So, instead of cultivating that empty FOMO or fear of missing out feeling, use the power of virtual platforms to connect more intentionally, more deeply. Start by asking yourself, what matters to you? Do you have a hobby you'd like to resurrect or take up for the first time? A whole world of online live stream classes has opened up, from ceramics to languages to bread making. Always wanted to play the banjo? Quote, find a banjo class, unquote, says Judith Moskowitz, a psychologist at Northwestern University. The face-to-face, real-time connections allow us to pick up on facial expressions and body language to better simulate real-world gatherings. A live, synchronous class, Moskowitz says, quote, is one way to get to know people and to broaden your social network, unquote. Outside of classes, if you use social media to stay in touch with friends, instead of just commenting on posts, make the effort to interact one-on-one, says Joe Walther, who directs the Center for Information Technology and Society at the University of California, Santa Barbara. Quote, it's the intimacy of the messages and the depth of the interactive conversation that will sustain us, unquote, he says. Second, making art is a social act. Express yourself and share. Looking for a place to connect with others who use art to express themselves? The Unlonely Project, which can be found online at artandhealing.org, has created a community through its Stuck at Home Together initiative. You can watch a short film, then participate in an online conversation. You can view others' art or share your own. And for motivation to get started, the group has designed creative challenges, like crafting a self-portrait from objects around the house.
The group behind these initiatives includes physicians and researchers who document how the creative processes can help people maintain good health and fend off disease. Quote, when you make art, you are in the moment. You are with your thoughts and feelings, unquote, says Jeremy Noble, who founded the program and is also on the faculty at Harvard Medical School. And by sharing what you create, it's as if you're sharing a, quote, representation of your thoughts and feelings, whether it's a painting, a poem, a baked good, or a garden, unquote, Noble says. He says loneliness isn't just about lacking companionship. Quote, often loneliness starts with a sense of estrangement or disconnection from who you are. How do you fit into the world, unquote, Noble says. Art can be very powerful for centering and positioning, a way to explore your own identity. Quote, and I actually believe for many people, that's an essential first step to connecting what other people with other people in an authentic way, unquote, Noble says. Third, reach out to the elderly. For many elderly people, social distancing has brought layers of challenges. Quote, it's not just the lack of contact with others, says physician Kelly Tice Wells, who is a senior medical director at health insurer Florida Blue. It's also, quote, not being able to navigate things that can be critical to your life, such as ongoing grocery shopping or getting prescriptions, unquote, Wells says. Florida Blue now offers virtual companionship and assistance to seniors through a program called Papa Pals, which matches elderly adults with younger people who are paid to provide assistance. Miriam Membreno of Miami, Florida, who is trained as a social worker, recently started working as a Papa Pal after her hours at her regular job were cut short. She meets with a few elderly people virtually. Quote, I do feel like I'm helping them be less lonely, Membreno says. She says sometimes they just want to share stories, and she likes to listen. Other times, during a virtual visit, she says, they share worries that have bottled up. Just having those stress and concerns released, unquote, is worthwhile, she says. Another program for seniors, Live a Dream, connects video montages to brighten a senior's day. Young people can submit a short video to share. You can tell a joke, play an instrument, or just give some encouraging words. And you can find Live a Dream online at tribute.co. There are numerous efforts to connect elderly people in senior living facilities with younger people around the country. 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A program called Be My Eyes, which I'm sure many of you are familiar with, is an app that connects people who are blind or have low vision with volunteers who offer virtual assistance. 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Number 5, keep friendships alive with small acts of kindness. Sometimes a small gesture can help you reconnect. Even though we can't bake together, think about dropping off some cookies for a friend. Ask your neighbor if you can pick up some grocery items for them on your next trip. Organize a puzzle or a game swap. During these strange and difficult times, quote, you can feel like you're really depleted and you have nothing to give, says Judith Moskowitz,
But just a simple act of helping someone else out comes back and bolsters you as well, she says. An act of kindness can lift our spirits, and that really feels good, unquote. Look for creative ways to nourish your friendships, like working through a cookbook together or watching movies together, suggests Lydia Denworth, author of Friendship, The Evolution, Biology, and Extraordinary Power of Life's Fundamental Bond. And don't miss the opportunity for small touch points throughout the day. Even sharing a joke over text can make you feel less alone, she says. Quote, friendship is critical in times of stress. That's what friendship is for, unquote, Denworth says. As we continue with this week's edition of the Blindness and Disability News Hour from Mind's Eye Radio, let's turn to a new source for some stories called the Good News Network, and they can be found online at goodnewsnetwork.org. We are going to listen to a couple stories, mostly concerned with arts and leisure. First one, orchestra allows deaf people to hear Beethoven through touch, much like the maestro did. Zuzana Foldi of Hungary was declared deaf at 8 months old due to a meningitis infection. Now, at age 67, with her hands placed gently on a musician's double bass while sitting among performers of the Danubia Symphony Orchestra in Budapest, she's been able to enjoy Beethoven's famous Fifth Symphony in a way quite similar to the very man who composed it. Quote, when I sat next to the musician who played the bass today, I started crying, she told Reuters. Quote, my father also had a double bass, and I did not have a hearing aid. I always put my ear on the bass, and he played to me, she added. This was the first in a series of spring performances being planned by the orchestra's conductor for people with hearing impairments, bringing music to those who might not otherwise have access to it. The performers are positioned in a way that allows the audience members with the most severe hearing impairments to sit among them, either placing their hands on the instruments to feel the vibrations, or holding a red balloon, which gathers vibrations from multiple instruments, conveying them through their fingertips. Conductor Mate Harmori said the idea was to connect the maestro's music with those who were most capable of sympathizing with Beethoven, who famously composed his iconic Ninth Symphony when he was totally deaf in later years. Beethoven's hearing became gradually more and more impaired over his life, and from 1804 to 1808, when he wrote the Fifth Symphony, it was already very difficult for him to hear. As it became worse and worse, he started composing music on his piano so he could feel the vibrations through the keys. One of the audience members with their own hearing problems remarked about the stringed instruments producing a very tactile vibration, so it was, quote, not a coincidence that he wrote this kind of music, unquote. We continue with this week's edition of the Blindness and Disability News Hour with another story from the Good News Network in their Arts and Leisure Department. Meet the 18-year-old blind piano player who is so talented, scientists are studying his brain. And this was posted ways back on March 9th, but I've just found it, and written by Asher Israel. The remarkable story of this blind piano prodigy is now helping scientists better understand the human brain. Matthew Whitaker has been blind since birth. His parents were told that he had only a 50% chance of survival, and he underwent 11 surgeries before he was even 2 years old. Despite being faced with these grim odds, he survived his prognosis. Not only that, he exhibited an extraordinary gift for playing the piano since before he could even walk. By the time he was 3 years old, he was playing two-handed piano compositions and writing his own songs without ever having a teacher. The piano prodigy from Hackensack, New Jersey, can now play anything he hears, from Dvorak to Beyoncé. His repertoire is immense and fluid. Dalia Sakis, the director of New York's Philemon M. D'Agostino Greenberg Music School for the Visually Impaired, recalls the moment she decided to take Matthew on as a student when he was 5 years old, making him the youngest person to ever attend the school. Quote, I was performing a couple of recitals, and the Dvorak Piano Quintet is a piece actually for a piano and string quartet. So, there's five of us.
Sakis told CBS reporters. So, Matt and his mom came to hear, you know, and the night I played. He comes in Saturday morning, I walk into the studio, and he's playing the opening of the Dvorak Quintet, unquote. One day after hearing it at the recital, Whitaker was playing this difficult piece of music by ear, all five parts, usually performed by five different people at the same time. Now only 18 years old, Whitaker has since toured around the world, headlined prestigious venues from Carnegie Hall to the Kennedy Center, and won a number of music awards, such as the height of Whitaker's talent that he caught the attention of Dr. Charles Lim, a neurologist who also happens to be a fellow musician. Dr. Lim was fascinated by what might have been going on inside Whitaker's brain. So, with the permission of the musician and his family, Whitaker underwent two MRI exams, first while being exposed to different stimuli, including music, and then while he played on a keyboard. What Dr. Lim was surprised to find was that Whitaker's brain seemed to have repurposed its own disused visual cortex in order to build other neurological pathways. Even when Whitaker was simply listening to one of his favorite bands, his entire visual cortex lit up. Quote, it seems like his brain is taking that part of the tissue that's not being stimulated by sight and using it to perceive music, Lim told CBS News for the 60 Minutes interview. It's sort of borrowing that part of the brain and rewiring it to help him hear music. When Dr. Lim presented Whitaker with his brain scans showing how his brain lit up when he listened to music, the musician was amazed. Quote, I didn't even know that that was happening, Whitaker said. When asked about why he thought his brain was illuminated in such a way, he simply said, I love music, unquote. And if you want to hear more of Whitaker's talent for yourself, he does have music projects for sale on Amazon at Amazon.com. And we will continue with an expanded article from CBS News, from CBSNews.com. And this was the transcription of a piece on Matthew Whitaker that was broadcast on 60 Minutes. Meet the blind piano player who's so good, scientists are studying him. Matthew Whitaker has been rocking crowds with his improvisational piano playing for most of his short life. He may be blind, but a neuroscientist has found Whitaker's visual cortex goes into overdrive when he plays. Every so often, someone so young does something so amazing you can't help but wonder, how do they do that? That's what happened the first time we heard Matthew Whitaker play piano. Matthew is a jazz pianist who is blind, and since the age of 11, he's been performing around the world. He's been called a prodigy, and his talent is so extraordinary, he's also caught the attention of scientists who are now studying his brain and trying to understand his vision of music. Whitaker doesn't just play music, he plays with it, twisting melodies, crafting complex harmonies, and improvising at lightning speed. It's acoustic acrobatics performed over 88 keys, and it's not for the faint of heart. This past spring, Whitaker made his first appearance at the New Orleans Jazz Festival. Quote, it is amazing to be here, like this is where jazz started, unquote, Whitaker told 60 Minutes correspondent Sharon Alfonsi. Whitaker plays with his shoes off so he can feel the pedals, and his head turned so he can feel the crowd. The sheer complexity and spontaneity of his sets makes the most seasoned musicians sweat and jazz fans go wild. But even with all his talent, Whitaker said he still feels some nerves before a big show. Quote, honestly, I was a tiny bit nervous, Whitaker said, but you know, once I started playing, I felt good, unquote. Jazz Fest is a jambalaya for the senses. Whitaker, Alfonsi, and her crew negotiated their way through the thick roux of humidity, suffocating crowds, and the 14 stages of music that often boil over into the fairgrounds. Now remember, this was back in early March before social distancing. But as they walked around, Alfonsi noticed Whitaker was able to cut through the sensory assault and identify songs in seconds. Quote, he's playing Just Closer, yeah, Just a Closer Walk with Thee, unquote, Whitaker said, identifying a song he heard. Quote, I heard like three notes, and you already know what song it is? Oh, Lord, unquote, Alfonsi said.
Whitaker grew up in Hackensack, New Jersey. His parents, Moses and May Whitaker, say Matthew had an ear for music before he could even talk. Quote, he was playing Twinkle Twinkle Little Star, but he was playing it with both hands, Moses Whitaker said. Matt was playing chords and the melody of the song at the same time. He hadn't had a lesson or anything, and he was 3 years old. So my question was, okay, who showed him how to do that? Somebody had to show Matthew how to play this song, and nobody showed him, unquote. Matthew Whitaker was born at 24 weeks. He weighed 1 pound 11 ounces. His parents were told that he has less than a 50% chance of survival. One of the many complications he faced was retinopathy of prematurity, a disease that can lead to blindness. Quote, I think at the time I didn't think he was going to make it, May Whitaker said. So it was, you know, just very scary, unquote. Whitaker's parents watched helplessly as he braved 11 surgeries to try and save his sight. After two anxious years, they decided they didn't want him to endure any more, even if it meant he'd be permanently blind. Quote, we just felt like he was going through too much, Moses Whitaker said. We were going through too much, because the doctors weren't seeing it was getting any better. We just said, you know what, that's enough. We'll just deal with it as it is, unquote. Doctors told the Whitakers that Matthew may never speak, but the challenges didn't end there. Quote, they said he might not crawl, Moses Whitaker said, and he might not even walk because he needed those things to see. You know, most kids learn to crawl, they learn to walk because they want to try to get something. Well, Matthew couldn't see to get to anything. So a lot of his toys and stuff we had to have sounds so that he would want to crawl, he would want to reach those things, unquote. He did start crawling toward music. Sometimes sliding up to the speakers to feel the music. No one in Whitaker's family was a musician, but his grandfather bought him his first keyboard when he was 3 years old, and it didn't take long for Whitaker to show that he has a gift. Quote, there were nursery rhymes more than anything, Moses Whitaker said, so they weren't that complicated, but what he was doing was complicated. Because most kids don't play with both hands, and they don't play chords and the harmonies and all of that, and Matt was doing that, unquote. So, the Whitakers decided to get Matthew a teacher, which proved to be difficult. Quote, at the time, we got a lot of answers where people were saying, he's too young, Moses Whitaker said. He was 3 years old at the time. Or, I don't know how to teach a blind child, unquote. Dalia Sakas agreed to meet Matthew. Sakas is the director of music studies at the Philemon M. D'Agostino Greenberg Music School in New York City, a school for the visually impaired. Quote, so we brought him over, Moses Whitaker said, and Dahlia played something on the piano, and Matt repeated it. Then she played something else, and Matt repeated it. She said, bring him in, we'll make the exception, unquote. Sakas has been teaching Whitaker ever since. She's a classically trained concert pianist. Quote, I was performing a couple of recitals, and the Dvorak Piano Quintet is a piece actually for a piano and string quartet. So, there's five of us, Sakas said. So Matt and his mom came to hear, you know, the night I played. He comes in Saturday morning, I walk into the studio, and he's playing the opening of the Dvorak Quintet. You know, and then the cello comes in, and he knew the whole thing. And I thought, oh, very nice, unquote. Dvorak's Piano Quintet is a challenging piece for five musicians. Whitaker was playing his version of all five parts on his piano. Sakas told Alfonsi that Whitaker can listen to a piece of music one time and then play it. Quote, that's insane, unquote, Alfonsi said. Quote, yeah, it is insane, Sakas said. It could be exhausting, Alfonsi asked. Quote, yeah, well, it was scary more than exhausting, Sakas said, because you didn't want to blow it, because you have something of his talent, of his creativity, this enthusiasm. You don't want to squelch that. You don't want to mess up. He's obviously, you know, got something to offer to the world, so you want to make that possible, unquote. She did. By the time he was 11, Whitaker was performing around the world. His first paying gig was in Capri, Italy, where he cut his chops with seasoned jazz musicians.
Since then, he's played in more than 200 clubs and concert halls around the world, and that caught the attention of Dr. Charles Lim. Lim, a musician himself, is a surgeon and neuroscientist who uses MRI brain scans to better understand how exceptionally creative people do what they do. Quote, I think any time somebody watches Matthew play piano, the first thing that you think is, how does he do that? Except rather than just wondering, I'm actually trying to answer the question, unquote, Lim said. Specifically, Lim wants to know why the brains of certain artists seem better wired to give rise to new ideas. In Whitaker's case, improvising. But when Lim approached the Whitakers, they were dubious. Quote, because somebody comes to you and says, can we put your son in this scan? And right away you're thinking, you know, lab rabbit, May Whitaker said. Or, you know, what are they trying to do with my child, unquote. Since Lim also explained other artists have participated, the Whitakers agreed to let him scan Matthew's brain. He brought Whitaker to an MRI facility at the University of California, San Francisco, and put him in the scanner with a mini keyboard on his lap. Whitaker played a melody with his feet keeping time, while Lim and his team recorded his brain's activity levels with the MRI scanner. Then Lim put Whitaker through a different series of auditory tests. He showed us the results. Quote, so we started out not by looking at music, but by looking at somebody like this, who would give a lecture that most people would consider a little bit boring, Lim said. And this is what happened when he was listening to that. And then, interestingly, because he is blind, we looked at his visual cortex. And we didn't see any significant activity there at all, unquote. Quote, so nothing's happening, Alfonsi said. Quote, exactly. And then we switched the soundtrack for him. And we put on a band that he knows quite well, Snarky Puppy, Lim said. And this is what changes in his brain, unquote. Geez, Alfonsi said, it lights up. Quote, pretty remarkable. His entire brain is stimulated by music, Lim said. His visual cortex is activated throughout. It seems like his brain is taking the part of the tissue that's not being stimulated by sight and using it or maybe helping him perceive music with it, unquote. Quote, so he's using the visual part of his brain to kind of see music as it were, unquote, Alfonsi asked. Quote, exactly, yeah. And it's sort of borrowing that part of the brain and rewiring it to help him hear music, Lim said. When Whitaker was told about his brain scans while listening to music, he was amazed. Quote, I didn't even know that was happening, unquote, Whitaker said. What does he think it means? Well, it means I love music, Whitaker said. His love of music has never been in doubt. But Whitaker's teacher, Dalia Sakis, wanted to make sure that Whitaker wasn't just a flash-in-the-pan prodigy. She wanted him to be a literate musician. So he decided he needed to learn to read Braille music. To do that, you have to feel, read, and remember dots that represent the music, first for the right hand and then for the left hand. It's a painstakingly slow process, and Whitaker does not like to slow down. When we interviewed him, he was exceedingly polite and exceedingly bored. Whitaker just wants to play, so he did. At the piano, he is pure joy. Jumping from the classics to Beyoncé, but what's so special is how he takes those songs, any song, improvising it on the spot to make it his own. Whitaker's latest album is called Now Hear This. One critic noted that it sounds like Whitaker is playing with six hands. If you have just joined us and are wondering what the fuss is all about, well, you are listening to the Blindness and Disability News Hour. This program covers the week of May 10th, 2020, and is being brought to you by Mind's Eye Radio in Belleville, Illinois. We continue this week's program with a visit to wheresyourdog.com, a blog site with posts of various topics written by Megan Houle. This is a post from May 6th, Stronger and Clumsier Together. Many people have been working from home for a long time and are used to doing everything by phone or video chat. The novelty has worn off for them and they know how to conduct themselves gracefully, more or less.
But for the rest of us, the last couple of months of teleconference meetings and online group chats have been, well, an adjustment. Managing group chats and teleconferences is an art, and we are not yet artists. I'm not a phone or video chat person at the very best of times, and these are not the best of times. Much of that aversion is due to my general preference for written communication and fierce discomfort with awkward situations. It turns out that some of it is a new understanding of how much the average person depends on nonverbal communication. It's a cliche at this point, and blind people are frequently taken down a peg via sketchy statistics about exactly how much communication is unspoken. But it's never been slammed home quite like this for me before. Physical distancing has meant no one can see each other well or at all, and boy, does that change things. I don't know about you folks, but all my phone and video chat meetings have felt infinitely more confusing and much less satisfying than in-person gatherings. The flow of conversation is stilted, even when audio quality is high. People interrupt each other constantly, and it's clearly accidental. Audio and video delays make it harder for people to follow group conversations, since what they hear does not line up with what they see. Larger meetings have lost their effortless interactivity because people can't read a room when there's no room to read. A lot of the visual cues sighted people used to make sense of complex group dynamics have vanished, and they're all tripping over each other as a result. Me? I'm just my ordinary clumsy self, no worse off than usual, but I'm suddenly contending with everyone else's confusion, which makes for awkward times. And so, once again, I am reminded that I should be a tiny bit kinder to myself when I'm out in the world, mingling with people who have a distinct social advantage. COVID-19 has encouraged me to acknowledge how much effort and skill I bring to all my social interactions, and to admit that, hey, I'm actually pretty good at navigating social situations while missing the majority of cues on which everyone else relies. All these years, I, as well as sighted people around me, have been hard on me for the cues I miss, the delicate social dynamics I'm oblivious to, the times I interrupt people because it's apparently not my turn to speak. I have sat through hundreds of fast-moving group conversations, frantically filtering the chaos, opting not to speak at all in many cases to avoid the awkward social dance. Is someone about to speak? Is it time yet? Are people looking elsewhere? How have people reacted to what I've just said? Everyone is quiet. Why are they so quiet? Are they processing? Are they waiting for more? Was it okay? Am I doing okay? It's obvious, I know. Of course, this was happening because a hell of a lot goes on in silence, where I can't perceive it, in ways I can't possibly interpret. Of course, I should expect to struggle more and feel clumsier. I'm working with less than half the information that everyone else has. Shouldn't a person who has been blind for a quarter century know that without visual input, everyone else is just as clumsy as me? Well, yes, and I did know it, intellectually. Watching it play out firsthand, however, has been an interesting and, dare I say, validating. Watching socially adept sighted people make, quote, blind person mistakes, unquote, getting confused, losing track, interrupting, addressing people who have already left the conversation, going quiet because it's all too much, well, it's been helpful. I take no pleasure in it, and I have no doubt we'll all find our groove soon. But it's been an excellent opportunity for me to realize all the way down that I'm doing pretty okay out here. If you're a fellow blind person who has gotten down on yourself for missing cues and failing to interpret the impossible, I invite you to chill. I also invite you to extend that chill to other blind people as they flounder through this visual world. And let's be patient with sighted people wrapping their heads around this new way of communicating, just as they have been mostly patient with us. We're all in this together. We're all clumsy and awkward and out of our depth, together. As we continue with this week's edition of the Blindness and Disability News Hour, let's turn to the American Council of the Blind,
at acb.org if you're looking online. And their monthly e-braille forum, this is from the May 2020 collection, an article entitled 5,000 Miles, 1 Month, 4 Million Children Who Are Visually Impaired. And this is written by June A. Converse. Vinicius, or Vinny, as he likes to be called, tosses a ball and listens for it to land. He can't see it, he can't chase it, he can only hear it. He tosses the ball over and over again, listening to the splat of the rubber on the ground. Vinny is blind, and yet he loves to play. Camp Abilities allows him to do more than listen. Camp Abilities is an educational sports camp for children and teens who are blind, visually impaired, or deafblind. Camp Abilities teaches children like Vinny and Faustina and Emmanuel that being visually impaired is not a stop sign, but simply a trait that must be considered. Dr. Lauren Lieberman has spent the last 25 years teaching children who are visually impaired, their parents, teachers, and coaches, how to overcome barriers to athletic achievement. She takes beat balls, tethers, guide wires, and auditory soccer balls into schools and communities. She provides encouragement and confidence and enthusiasm. She takes a passionate belief that all children have the ability and the right to participate, to achieve, to advocate, to play, to score, to win. Camp Abilities began in 1996 with one camp in Brockport, New York. That's Brockport, New York. It now impacts children who are visually impaired in more than 20 states and 7 countries. Dr. Lieberman will not be satisfied until Camp Abilities reaches across the globe. Being honored with the U.S. State Department's Fulbright Global Scholar Award and supported by the Lions Club, Dr. Lieberman was privileged to share and expand Camp Abilities in Ghana, Ireland, and Brazil. In August of 2019, she began a 15,000-mile, 90-day journey across 3 continents. In Ghana, she faced delayed funding, fire ants, and food poisoning. She faced cultural and language barriers. She was often tired and sick and frustrated. But at each stage of her journey, she met educators and professionals who wanted the best for their students. She met children who, for the first time, ran a race or kicked a ball or floated in water. She listened as cheers and laughter filled the air. She watched as children who had been marginalized take their rightful place in the fields, tracks, and pools. Her journey started with 100% humidity in the west of Africa. Ghana is 5,000 miles from Dr. Lieberman's home in western New York, a world away and a world of differences. Situated on the Gulf of Guinea, Accra, Ghana is located on the west coast of Africa. Among its 28 million citizens, over 4 million are children who are blind, visually impaired, or deafblind. Unlike children who are visually impaired in the U.S., these children are not included in local schools and sports programs. They attend special schools far away from their homes and their communities. Dr. Lieberman was dismayed and discouraged to learn that while Ghana has several schools for children with intellectual disabilities and the deaf, there were only 3 schools dedicated to the educational and social needs of children who are blind. None of the 3 schools were near Accra and the University of Ghana. Meet Tall Emmanuel, a 16-year-old young man who never attended school because it wasn't available to him. When he arrived at the University of Ghana for camp, he had never run. At Camp Abilities, he learned to run with a human guide and then with a guide wire. Soon, his confidence grew, and he discovered the freedom to run across the safe grass of a soccer field independently. At the end of the 3-day camp, he was not only running, but he was also recording his time, intending to get faster at home. Dr. Lieberman's goal was to teach the Ghanaians how to organize and run Camp Abilities. But unlike the U.S., Ghana does not have a camp culture. Quote, going to camp, unquote, was an unknown concept. She had expected to arrive in Ghana ready to introduce sports and recreation for children who were blind. Instead, she discovered nothing planned or organized. No facilities, no coaches, no meals. And as she put it, quote, we didn't even know where the kids were, unquote.
Believe what you can achieve is the Camp Abilities motto. Dr. Lieberman believed in Camp Abilities for Ghana, and she would achieve Camp Abilities for Ghana. Just as she teaches students who are visually impaired to do, she adapted. She met Otemfor, a 30-year-old gentleman who provided physical education to the local schools. She, Otemfor, and her colleague from the University of Ghana, Dr. Reggie Okansi, drove high into the mountains to the school for the blind at Akropong and to the school for the deaf at Mampong. She had hoped and expected excitement about a camp for children who were visually impaired. She learned, however, that the children had no way to get to Accra. Camp, it seemed, would not be possible for these kids. Just as she teaches students not to give up, she immediately suggested a second camp for September in Mampong. Dr. Lieberman now had two camps to run and still no infrastructure. Undaunted, she moved forward and soon dominoes began to fall. She was introduced to Angela, the Perkins School of the Blind representative to Ghana. Angela initiated contact with the appropriate staff at the U.S. Embassy, who set up a meeting with the person in charge of education for children who are visually impaired and deaf. The last domino fell when she was introduced to the newly appointed director of education. Camp Abilities was one step closer to becoming a reality. Dr. Lieberman and this additional support team combined their resources and talents and went to work. Invitations were sent, staff was organized, calls were made, equipment and facilities were arranged, and t-shirts were ordered. After many long days of hard work, perspiration, and persistence, students were finally registered. Paralympic coaches were recruited. It had been an uphill battle, but Camp Abilities opened on August 26th with temperatures in the 90s and 100% humidity. Before the speeches could begin, an unexpected bus from Burkina Faso arrived. Burkina Faso is a small country north of Ghana with 21 million people who primarily speak French. They had driven 24 hours to present Reggie a trophy for his ongoing work in Ghana. With the help of interpreters, Dr. Lieberman talked to the Burkina Faso representatives. They were excited about the prospect of starting a camp in their country. Dr. Lieberman is eager to lend her support, her expertise, and her enthusiasm to the children of Burkina Faso. Music, speeches, and a goalball tournament opened the day and energized the campers, the coaches, and the facilitators. And it was time to show the Ghanaians that everyone can participate. 15 students and 10 coaches were ready to run and swim and throw a shot put. Five of the campers arrived from Cape Coast. They had boarded a bus.

In Ghana, as with many African nations, swimming is not an everyday activity. But with Dr. Lieberman's passion for allowing children who are visually impaired the opportunity to experience any and every physical activity possible, she stepped into the pool. The kids were equal parts scared and excited about swimming. She allowed the students to feel her arms and legs during a swim stroke. The children worked with a partner and learned to float. Imagine feeling yourself sinking and having no ability to see the edge of the pool or know the depth of the water. The kids started with 2 seconds and built from there. She taught the kids to communicate, to trust, and to be brave. Finally, meet 6-year-old Arturo. He never played any sport. He attended the 2-day camp at Mampang. At Camp Abilities, he discovered the goal ball and the guide wire. He played on his first team and even scored his first goal and learned what it meant to play and jump and scream in triumph. He discovered a world previously unavailable to him. Camp Abilities had held a closing ceremony, but Camp Abilities never actually closes. It is a sports camp, but it is so much more. Camp Abilities is a camp of accomplishment and confidence. For 25 years, and across the globe, Camp Abilities has changed the lives of students and parents, communities and cultures. Camp Abilities is Dr. Lauren Lieberman's passion project. With the support of the U.S. State Department and its Fulbright Global Scholarship, her passion has reached Ghana and will soon reach Burkina Faso and South Africa. Vinny tosses a ball, listens to the beep, and smiles when the ball lands in his palm. And that is Dr. Lieberman's passion and the goal of Camp Abilities. And next stop, Ireland. A rewarding side note, when visiting Ghana, Dr. Lieberman learned that the Ghana educational system is implementing a significant curriculum change. Soon, children who are visually impaired, deaf, and intellectually challenged will no longer be separated from their families and their peers. Ghana is beginning to place its students with disabilities in the local schools, and which makes Ghana one step closer to inclusion. And for more information about Camp Abilities, please visit their website at www.campabilities.org. That's www.campabilities.org. And we are coming down the home stretch of this week's edition of the Blindness and Disability News Hour. So let us take a look at wheelchairtravel.org, website we visit occasionally about all items travel. And an article that was posted on May 10th of 2020, the unintended public health benefits of Marriott's Fresh Bites program. The rollout of a new in-room dining concept at Marriott Hotels, the Fresh Bites program, began in 2014 and is now in place at the majority of the chain's full-service properties. The program was designed to speed up food delivery, eliminate the need to wash tableware, and create an option for food pickup rather than delivery. Food service website Cambro spoke to Adrian Hernandez, executive chef of the Irvine Marriott, about the program. He said, quote, With this new room service model, we not only are able to speed up delivery time, but it now eliminates washing of any plates, bowls, and flatware entirely, unquote. Meals ordered from hotels participating in the Fresh Bites program are packaged in recyclable containers and a to-go bag, making it easier to carry for both the customer and hotel delivery staff. Quote, we've sourced for all these 100% recyclable containers, whether it's for burgers, soup, sauces, or entrees. Even if someone orders wine with their dinner, we have these nice reusable carafes and glasses that the guest can take with them, said Chef Adrian. While some may look at the paper and plastic packaging with some suspicion, Marriott says that they are all recyclable and made of post-consumer recycled material, unquote. The Fresh Bites menu includes the same delicious meals that customers are used to, prepared on demand. These include local favorites and mainstays like the Marriott Burger, which is one of the best in the world, in my opinion.
Although Marriott designed this program as a sustainability initiative, it appears well designed for the

0: era of COVID-19. With customers demanding greater food safety, cleanliness, and the ability to maintain social distance, meals packaged in a portable Fresh Bites bag seem preferable to those served on a tray. Guests ordering a Fresh Bites meal can pick it up for themselves or have it delivered for a $5 service fee. Staff delivering a meal no longer have to enter the guest room, as the to-go bag is easily passed off to the guest. While in-room dining through Fresh Bites may not be as high class or Instagram-worthy as we are used to, it's an interesting solution that is good for the environment, our water supply, and now, it seems, public health. And one more quick item on this week's edition of the Blindness and Disability News Hour. From the National Federation of the Blind, blind Americans encountering discrimination by restaurants and other services during the COVID-19 crisis. Restaurants, banks, and others denying service to blind pedestrians. In Baltimore, Maryland, the National Federation of the Blind, America's civil rights organization of the blind, today demanded that restaurants, banks, and other businesses, as well as drive-through COVID-19 testing facilities, provide equal service to blind customers, as required by the Americans with Disabilities Act, whether the blind customer is on foot or in a vehicle. Many businesses are offering drive-through service only during the COVID-19 pandemic. The National Federation of the Blind has received numerous reports of discrimination against blind people who have tried to access drive-through windows on foot, and at least one local television station has reported on the problem. Quote, "We reject the argument that accessing a drive-through window on foot is unsafe for blind people, since we regularly cross busy intersections and interact with vehicles," said Mark Riccobono, president of the National Federation of the Blind. "But even if a restaurant, bank, or testing center is unable or unwilling to offer pedestrian access to its drive-through window, the law clearly requires that it offer reasonable modifications to allow the blind and others with disabilities to take advantage of its public services. The bottom line is that, especially at a time when access to vehicle transportation for non-drivers is limited, there is no legal or moral excuse for denying service to blind people simply because we are not in a car. To do so is unlawful and discriminatory, and we will not tolerate it," unquote. And this news brief is also available at www.nfb.org. And that about wraps up this week's edition of the Blindness and Disability News Hour. This program covers the week of May 10th, 2026. And this has been a rebroadcast of a program from May 10th, 2020. Thanks for joining us. My name is Bill, and this program is a presentation and production of Mind's Eye Radio in Belleville, Illinois. Hope you all have a good week. Enjoy the beautiful spring weather we've got. Be good. Stay safe. Keep your pets hydrated. See you soon. Bye.
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2: Good evening, and welcome to Book World on Sun Sounds of Arizona, where we begin Part 8 of Doc by Mary Duryea Russell, printed by Random House. The year, 1878, peak of the Texas cattle trade. The place is Dodge City, Kansas, a saloon-filled cowtown jammed with liquored-up adolescent cowboys and young Irish hookers. Violence is random and routine, but when the burned body of a mixed-blood boy named Johnny Sanders is discovered, his death shocks a part-time policeman named Wyatt Earp. And it is a matter of strangely personal importance to Doc Holliday, the frail, tubercular 26-year-old dentist who has just opened an office at number 24 Dodge House. And when we were at number 24 Dodge House last time, Belle, or Isabel Wright, the beautiful teenage daughter of the local storekeeper and rich man who has absolutely fallen for Doc Holliday, has brought a young foster child that she and her mother have taken in to the dentist, and has heard the dentist tell young Wilfred Eberhardt, who has lost his parents to suicide, that the world is a hard and terrible place, but that little Wilfred, by taking care of his sisters, has shown true nobility. Within the hour when she got home, Belle would dash upstairs to her bedroom, retrieve her diary from its secret place in a drawer beneath her underthings, and write in a looping girlish script, "I knew that Wilfred was grieving, but I did not truly understand how alone he must have felt until this very morning when Dr. Holliday laid a kind hand on Wilfred's shoulder and told him about the day his own dear mother died. It was so sad. That poor man, that poor little boy, I nearly wept." Indeed, by the time she was finished translating the story of Dr. Holliday's loss for Wilfred, mere interest had ripened into full-blown infatuation, and Belle was blinking away tears as she watched the dentist struggle to his feet. Of course, if it had been her father who moved so awkwardly or coughed so often, the girl would have been annoyed and disgusted, but since it was Dr. Holliday, she didn't mind the cough at all, and his lameness seemed romantic, and she wondered if he had been wounded in the war. Then he made a joke about not turning Catholic because he'd never been able to get off his knees the third time the congregation dropped a curtsy to the Lord, which made her laugh. She was thrilled by Dr. Holliday's magnanimity and when he refused payment for the consultation, and flattered when he said that seeing her pretty self on a fine morning like this was all the compensation he required, and touched when he said that it had been an honor to meet young Wilfred. He did ask if Belle would be so kind as to take a letter to her father's store and post it for him, which she was more than happy to do, and she offered to bring back any mail that might be waiting for him. He thanked her, but he said he ought to get out in the sunshine more, and he would probably walk down later on. That was when she decided she had helped her father straighten up the stock that afternoon, just in case Dr. Holliday did come by the store. Watching him while he sat at his desk to address the envelope, Belle made up her mind to say something that she had been thinking for some time now. "It was wonderful what you did for Johnny Sanders." Dr. Holliday looked up. "I heard the wake was a great success," Belle said. I wanted to attend Johnny's funeral, but Daddy wouldn't let me out of the house until it was all over. Daddy always talks about how important gumption is, and Johnny was the smartest, hardest-working young man in this town. And yet Daddy didn't even like for me to speak to Johnny when he was working at the store. All Johnny Sanders ever needed was somebody to give him a chance, and he'd have made his fortune, but Daddy acted as though just lending a book to a nice boy like that would simply ruin my reputation. You treat everyone with respect, Dr. Holliday, even China Joe, and I admire that very much. Dr. Holliday looked at her as though he were truly surprised by what he was hearing. "You are too kind," he said with soft conviction. "I do not merit your admiration, Miss Isabel." He was such a gracious, modest person, shy about accepting her praise, not full of himself the way the cattlemen and railroad tycoons and army officers were. Being a gentleman, Dr. Holliday walked Belle and Wilfred to the door and wished them a good day. Outside, Wilfred saw the Riney boys, and they ran off to play. Belle watched the children absently for a little while, then went on home, where she spent a short time in her room, wrote a few lines in a diary, and left the house again, surprising her father when she showed up at the store and volunteered to work that afternoon. Bob had always been glad to have Belle behind the counter. Cowboys bought a lot more merchandise when a pretty girl was writing their orders down. Usually he worried about the drovers flirting with Belle, but not that day. She seemed as cool and remote as snow on a mountaintop, and maybe a little distracted, though her father put it down to a young person's ordinary self-absorption, didn't give it another thought. Belle herself would never tell a soul that she had spent the afternoon of June 10th, 1878, dreamily cataloging a dozen different reasons why it would be perfectly proper for a young lady to extend a dinner invitation to a fine gentleman like Dr. Holliday, without asking her mother's permission beforehand. Nor would she ever reveal why, at 4:15 that afternoon, she left her father's store in tears. After seeing Isabel Wright and Wilfred Eberhardt to the door of the hotel, John Henry Holliday returned to his office to tidy up before leaving for the day. When his instruments were dried and put away, he checked the supply of ether and wrote a reminder to himself about reordering brushes. Then he locked up and turned the card on the office door over to read, J.H. Holliday, DDS, in case of emergency, inquire at the front desk, Dodge House. "Morning, Doc. Hot one today," Deacon Cox predicted when the dentist passed through the hotel lobby. "I fear you are correct, sir," Doc replied. "We could use some rain." On his way upstairs, John Henry made a mental note to inquire about moving to a smaller room now that Kate was gone, perhaps farther towards the back of the hotel, away from the street noise and on the ground floor, so he could avoid the climb. He'd make Mr. Yao happy and ask for something with a 9 in the number and no 4s or 7s. "When do you sleep?" Father von Ongensberg had inquired, and John Henry had an answer now. After office hours, he returned to his room and slept through the heat of the day. At 8 or 9 in the evening, he would rise, dress, have something to eat. Unless Tom McCarty called upon him for help with the surgery, he worked the tables throughout the night. At dawn, he washed up, changed his linen and his shirt, had a light meal, and opened number 24. Patients were most likely to arrive early in the day, after a night when Tooth had given them a sample of hell sufficient to overcome their fear of dentistry. If no one showed up, he passed the time reading, writing letters, or napping in the reclining chair. It was not ideal, but it felt good to establish a routine, if not a practice. His initial weeks in Dodge had been busy, for the most miserable cases came in to be treated as soon as they heard a dentist was in town, even before he was officially in practice. Since then, things had slowed down considerably, and this morning was typical, which is to say, he had made no money at all. Take Morgan's brother, for example. Wyatt was missing teeth and had a mouthful of caries, but the odds were about 17-1 that the man would become a patient before a toothache got so bad that he was ready to kill or die. Even then, he'd most likely agree to the minimum, putting off the rest of the work until there was nothing to do but yank the crumbling wreckage out of his jaw and hope the infection did not go to kill the poor soul outright. Then there was that pathetic little Eberhard child. John Henry Holliday could only hope he was never so desperate for income that he'd find it possible to charge an orphan 25 cents to pull a baby tooth. Maybe Kate was right. This was an exercise in futility. He pushed the thought from his mind and pushed Kate from his mind as well, for he was done with her. He was sure of that. Miss Kate was not without redeeming qualities, but 6 months with her suddenly seemed symptomatic of every bad move he had made in the past 5 years, and he would not miss the commotion and disorder she brought into his life. Kate was probably laughing at him right now, thinking him a gullible fool for letting her stalk off this morning with a carpetbag full of money. In fact, he had known exactly what she was doing and wished her joy of it. He calculated his capital loss at just under $900 and reckoned that generous pay for 6 months of services rendered, considering it was on top of room and board, not to mention the wardrobe and dental care he had provided. His conscience was clear as he opened the door to their room, his now quiet and empty. He felt free to make what he could of himself here in Dodge, and thought briefly of Belle Wright as he hung up clothes and straightened the belongings Kate had flung about in the maelstrom of her departure. He would ask Yao Dong Sing to deliver Kate's detritus to Bessie's house as soon as possible. What Kate did next was none of his affair. She could leave town or get a fresh start someplace new, or she could drink the money up and go back to work for Bessie Earp. Either way, we're even, John Henry thought as he undressed. She is still a whore, but she's better off than when we met. A necessary evil. Bessie Earp had heard that hackneyed phrase all her life, and it made her want to spit. Well, which is it? She always wanted to ask. Can something necessary be evil? Can something evil be necessary? Without prostitutes, necessity claimed, the filthy impulses and ungovernable desires of men would have no other target than respectable women, for prostitution drains away the sins of a Christian society as a sewer carries filth from a city. Well then, Bessie wondered, why not treat the girls who do necessity's ugly work with some respect? Why not give them the small dignity of a ditch digger or a street sweeper? Because, evil replied, their own lust is to blame for their degradation. They are unredeemed sinners. These soiled doves, these fallen women, they are drunkards and drug fiends. As long as they ply their dirty trade, their wages will be ill treatment, appalling disease, and short, unhappy lives. Well, if the Doyles are soiled, if the doves are soiled, who dirtied them? That's what Bessie wished someone would ask. If the women have fallen, who pushed them? But reformers would go just this far and no farther, lament the sin, but ask no questions. And so in every city in America, a corrupt farce played out before a respectable audience, eager for cautionary tales of female depravity. The police arrested the girls, marched them down public avenues to be stared at by jeering crowds of nice people. Judges levied fines and sent the girls out penniless, with no way to pay their next meal except go back to whoring. Politicians railed against unrepentant wickedness to win votes, and later that night all of the bastards, cops, judges, and polls, were in the house, winking and jovial, collecting their cut of the brothel income and taking some out in trade. No harm done, right, Bessie? There's an election coming up. Got to put on a show for the rubes. Well, who could you complain to? To what court did you bring your suit when the judge beat the girl? Who jailed the extortionist if the chief of police said it was legal for the house to sell liquor 1 week, drank with your girls the next, and arrested you for it the third? How do you change the laws when the Johns can vote but the girls can't? Honey, Bessie's mama used to say, politicians and judges and coppers are money-grubbing thieves. They'll screw you and rob you and win elections for doing it, but there's no way around them. Smile and pay the sons of bitches off. The sheer shameless duplicity drove Bessie to fury, but there is no one more pragmatic than a whore. Bessie had learned the facts of life at her mama's knee, and the facts were these. Men like to fuck. If they have to, they'll pay to do it. Women like to eat. If they have to, they'll fuck to earn their bread. In the 1840s, when Bessie's mother went into business for herself, Nashville was pleased to call itself the Athens of the South, for all its early industries were lofty ones, publishing, education, religion. Soon, however, railroads converged on the city. A new suspension bridge linked the region's agricultural lands with markets in the north. Paddle wheelers by the hundreds streamed up and down the Cumberland River, each carrying moneyed men, and in the center of the action sat Smoky Row, handy to the waterfront and the tracks, an easy walk downhill for senators and congressmen. When Nashville fell in 62, 100,000 Yankee soldiers came to occupy the city. Within months, miserable Southern prostitutes had accomplished what gallant Southern soldiers never did, the complete destruction of an invading Northern army. Smoky Row put a third of the occupiers into hospitals with syphilis and gonorrhea, but when the Yankees tried to expel the girls, each hooker's place was immediately filled by two new women willing to trade the certainty of starvation for a high probability of disease and early death. Finally, a Union provost marshal got fed up with high-minded hand-wringing over the necessary evil and instituted a system of licensed prostitution. And that, by God, made it safer for everyone. Each week, Nashville's working girls kept an appointment at a quiet office in a secluded part of town. One by one, they went into an examination room that had good light, a nice bed, a table, and all the necessary appliances for a private examination. If a girl showed the slightest sign of disease, she was sent to a well-run hospital, where she was treated by an army doctor, provided with decent clothing, and given instructions in hygiene and comportment. And when she was clean, inside and out, a medical officer declared her fit for duty, and she was given a certificate to present to customers. Disease rates plunged and stayed low for the rest of the war. The system even made a profit, its whole expense covered by the girls' weekly license fee of 50 cents apiece. The Yankees went home after Appomattox. Smoky Row went back to business as usual. And by then, Bessie's mother had died, and Bessie herself had married James Earp, a Yankee boy who had first laid eyes on Bess when she was hanging out laundry in the courtyard of Hospital 11. James might have been looking down on her from a second-story window in Hospital 15, but that was the only way he looked down on her. They were both being treated for the same thing, and James Earp was no hypocrite. And no matter what anybody thought or said, he was no pimp either. Even after he and Bessie married, she ran the house, for James was an easygoing, broad-minded man who nearly always deferred to Bessie's commercial judgment. That said, it was his idea to head west in 65, out where there was no law to make criminals of Bessie and the Nashville girls they took with them. James had no real use of his left arm, for his shoulder had been shot to kindling during the war, but he could still run the bar, and he had a nice way of keeping things peaceful in the house. No matter where they went, Bessie kept back money for pay doctors for exams and set a room or two aside for girls who shouldn't be working. Local Johns appreciated knowing that they wouldn't carry the pox or clap back home to their wives, and they paid extra for the peace of mind. James made sure that Bessie's place got the town's best transient traffic, too, politely directing filthy miners and stinking cowhands elsewhere, but welcoming visiting industrialists and cattlemen. When things got civilized enough for politicians to rail against vice, Bess filled envelopes with cash and smiled when she handed them over, while James made plans to move on to the next boomtown. Wherever James and Bessie opened shop, two or three of his brothers were on the police force. If things got rowdier than James could manage, there was always some signal that would bring Morger, Virgin in fast to settle things down. Even Wyatt came running, although after he got religion, he hardly ever looked Bessie in the eye anymore and left the house again as soon as he was able. Into this smoothly running business, one woman came and went like the goddess Discord. Unpredictable, disruptive, exhausting, Katie Haroni, Kate Fisher, Katie Elder. Who knew what her real name was? In Wichita and Ellsworth, she had worked for Bessie. Here in Dodge, she just used a room in the house and gave Bess a percentage of her income from private clients. Kate was good company when she was sober and lent tone to the proceedings, for she was able to speak to Eastern businessmen with charm and poise and to wealthy foreigners in their own languages. Katie could be sharp-tongued, but some men found that exciting, and they asked for her special. Trouble was, she drank when she was bored or scared and picked fights when she was drunk. Bessie wouldn't have put up with Kate's behavior in anyone else, but James had always liked the girl. There was something underneath her snappish belligerence that made him feel protective and tolerant. "She's going to get us in real trouble this time," Bessie had whispered when Kate showed up at the house that morning. "Talk to her, James. I can't do it." James kissed his wife's forehead and patted her behind. "You ain't so tough as you make out," he said. But even he waited to speak to Kate until the liquor wore off. Sometimes it's better to strike when the iron is cold. When he found her at 3 that afternoon, she was sitting, slumped, at the kitchen table, aching head in her hands. James poured coffee for them both and sat down across from her. "Katie," he said quietly, "Bess says your carpet bag is full of money. Where'd you get all that cash, honey?" She wouldn't look at him, which was as good as a confession. "It's Doc Holliday's, isn't it?" he said. "Most of it," she admitted. "Not all." "There's an election coming up," James told her, sitting back. "Reform's looking to slap a bunch of vice laws on us here. Dodge has been good to us, Kate. We're trying to keep a lid on things. If Holliday asks Morgue to press charges, George Hoover will say we're harboring thieves." "Doc won't press no charges," she muttered. "He ain't that kind." James stood and went to the stove and checked the flame, adding some small wood to bring it up a little. "You want something to eat?" he asked over his good shoulder. How about I fix you some eggs?" She shrugged but nodded. "Bacon?" he asked. "Toast?" She made a face. "Just eggs." He scrambled half a dozen and poured them into a fry pan with some bacon grease. While they sputtered and sizzled, he set bread and jam on the table for himself. When the eggs were done, he spooned them into two plates and sat down again with Kate. They ate in silence, but when she was finished with her meal, James spoke again. "Look at me, Katie." He waited until she did. "Does Holliday ever beat you?" She shook her head slightly and looked away. "And he don't pimp you, neither," James pointed out. "You said yourself, he'd just as soon you quit." "I make my own way, goddammit. Nobody keeps me." "I know that, honey. Still, my opinion?" he asked. "Doc Holliday's probably the best thing ever happened to you. Tell me I'm wrong, and I'll listen." James stood and cleared the dishes off the table. He did the washing up, too, because he could hold plates steady with the bad side and scrub with the good one. He liked feeling competent with small tasks like that one. When he heard Kate snuffle, he put a wet plate on the rack and came over to plant a kiss on her head. "Go back to him, honey. Treat him good. You won't be sorry." "Maybe," she said, muttering, wiping her nose on the back of her hand. "Maybe," she said. "I guess." Wild card. 3 years later, after the gunfight at the OK Corral, barricaded against a lynch mob in a Tombstone hotel with his brothers and Doc Holliday, James Earp would look back on that conversation with Katie and think, "All this is my fault." There was plenty of blame to go around, but James was right. If he hadn't talked Kate into going back to Doc, that damn street fight in Tombstone never would have happened. Wyatt only got mixed up with Ike Clanton after Kate got mad at Doc one night and then got drunk enough to tell Sheriff Behan that Doc was in on the stagecoach robbery that touched the whole thing off. Her story was horseshit of the highest order, and as soon as she sobered up, she took it back. But by then, it didn't matter. There was already bad blood between Wyatt and Behan over that Marcus girl. Kate's accusation drew Wyatt and Morgan and Virgil in on Doc's side. Before you knew it, bullets were flying and 5 men were bleeding in the dirt, and everything was on its way straight to hell. And after that, James would have been even more to reproach himself with, for the aftermath was his fault too. He would piece everything together during those awful hours after Morgue's funeral, listening to his mother weep. Virgil, newly crippled, worse off than James himself. Poor young Morgan, cold in his grave. Wyatt and Doc, fugitives from the law, wanted for killing the bastards who murdered Morgue. All of it, James would think, numb and silent. All of it is my fault. The irony is that Big Nose Kate had a reputation for meddling and for bossing other people around, but if James Earp hadn't stuck his big nose into something that was none of his business back in Dodge, Kate would have done all right for herself. She was attractive, resourceful, ruthless, and she did indeed make her own way all her long life, beholden to no one to the end of her days. And Doc? Well, none of them could have known it, but absent James Earp's well-intentioned interference in his life, John Henry Holliday would have dropped by Bob Wright's store to pick up his mail on the afternoon of June 10, 1878, and Miss Isabel Wright would have been waiting for him behind the counter. "Dr. Holliday, we're having dinner next Sunday or two," Bell would have said. "I wonder, would you care to join us?" That was the fork in the road. That was when everything might have changed. Decisions, genuine, deliberate decisions, were never John Henry Holliday's strong suit. In youth, he had sought the advice and consent of his large family. In manhood, poor health and a poor economy had dictated his plans, such as they were. Things happened. He reacted. Sometimes he took a rebellious pride in the cold-blooded courage of certain unconsidered deeds, just as often he repented of his rashness afterward. There is, for example, nothing quite like lying in a widening pool of your own blood to make you reconsider the wisdom of challenging bad-tempered men with easy access to firearms. For all his private discipline and the countless hours of practice he devoted to the mastery of useful skills, John Henry had been borne along by ad hocery and the happenstance since leaving Atlanta. If questioned, he might even have admitted that part of Kate's allure was her fearless decisiveness, which left no room for doubt or second-guessing. "We should go to Dodge," she said. "That's where the money is." So, here he was, in Dodge. Standing in Wright's general outfitting on June 10th, with a letter from Martha Ann, a copy of Harper's Weekly, and an intriguingly large envelope from the St. Francis Mission piled on the counter before him, John Henry would not have accepted Isabel Wright's invitation immediately, for he would have known that it was extended under a serious misapprehension. Belle was a Yankee girl. That clouded her judgment in matters of character. Yankees were customarily rude to their inferiors, a fact John Henry found shocking and bewildering while he lived in Philadelphia. In the North, he discovered courtesy was considered a barometer of genuine esteem, for any decently brought-up Southerner, good manners were simply habitual. Belle Wright undoubtedly believed that his courtesy to Johnny Sanders and China Joe stemmed from an admirable Democratic conviction that they were every bit as good as he was. In reality, he thought himself no better than they, a significant distinction. It was not a surfeit of brotherly love that informed John Henry Holliday's egalitarianism. It was an acute awareness of the depths of disgrace into which he himself had fallen. And in any case, it was one thing for a man like himself to befriend Johnny Sanders. It was altogether another for a young white girl to do so. Indeed, he felt more rather than less respect for Bob Wright, knowing that the man was keeping a close watch on his daughter. Whatever Miss Isabel Wright thought, Dr. John Henry Holliday was not oblivious to her interest in him. He had grown up in the company of genteel Southern women, schooled from the cradle in the art of flattery and concealment. Belle, by comparison, could be read like an illustrated children's story. And yet, she was clear-eyed enough to see Johnny Sanders for what he was. Perhaps she was not entirely wrong about John Henry's own character. At the very least, she was offering him an opportunity to live up to a lady's illusions. Upon reflection, he'd have realized that he wanted to try. Yes, she was young, and yes, he suspected that she had learned all her manners by reading Miss Austen's books, but she had spirit, and living in Dodge as Belle did, she was familiar with the life to which John Henry and his lungs seemed to be adapting. Martha Ann, by contrast, seemed less and less worldly as time went on, her letters increasingly concerned with the godly and the incorporeal. "Decide," he would have told himself, standing in Bob Wright's store while Belle gazed up at him with level brown eyes waiting for his response. "Spunk up and make your move. Besides, it's only dinner." "Why, Miss Isabel, what a charming idea," he'd have said. "You are very kind to extend the invitation. It will be my pleasure." The following Sunday, from the moment he arrived, John Henry would have felt at home, Mrs. Wright's parlor, with its velvet draperies and little nests of mahogany tables and gilt mirrors and cabinets for curios and porcelain figurines, was very like that of his Aunt Mary Ann's back in Jonesboro before the war. Even more evocative, Alice Wright's household, like his Aunt Permelia's, was densely populated by a lively gang of children, homemade and fostered, mixed thoroughly and well. Before they sat down to dinner, John Henry would have teased Bell's brothers and sisters and drawn out the Eberhardt girls. He'd have treated young Wilfred like an old friend inquiring after that tooth, which had indeed come out on Friday. And though the dentist's dinner conversation would have captivated Alice and impressed Bob, John Henry's eyes would have found Bell's when they shared a small skeptical reaction to her father's, "Ah, shucks, I'm just a country boy act," or enjoyed a smiling amusement at how easily little boys' laughter can be provoked. I hope your laughter is relatively easily provoked, but we're 30 minutes into the story, and as we have only another 27 till we reach the end of Part 8 of Doc on Bookworld on Sun Sounds of Arizona. We're back at the theoretical dinner that would have been. After their meal, there would have been music, for Mrs. Wright had ordered in a fine new rosewood piano from St. Louis that spring. Bell would certainly have noticed how frequently Dr. Holliday's glance fell upon the instrument. "None of us can play," she'd have confided quietly. "I think Mother bought it just to annoy Mrs. Hoover." "Well, why not just hang a sign in the parlor?" John Henry would have whispered. "It would say, 'Dodge is not as savage as it seems.'" "More economical," Bell would have agreed, straight-faced, "and we wouldn't have to dust it." Seeing the young people standing side by side at the piano, Mrs. Wright would have asked, "Dr. Holliday, do you play?" And John Henry would have turned to reply, "Yes, ma'am. Yes, ma'am, I do." "Nice to know somebody can," Bob would have muttered, the first crack in his carapace of resoluteness, pleasantness, for he suspected that Alice had bought that damn thing to annoy him, not Margaret Hoover. Sit down," he'd cried heartily. "Give us a tune, then, Doc." It wouldn't have taken much persuasion. He hadn't played in nearly a year, but he often found his hands resting on a table, silently fingering the piece that was running through his mind, and that constituted a sort of mental practice. Settling himself at the keyboard, he would have checked the tuning and made the boys shout with envy and admiration by ripping through the dazzling arpeggio that introduced the Emperor. That was flashy, but a good warm-up, and if he crunched a few notes, no one in that room would have noticed. He'd have begun with the Fantasy Impromptu to show off for the children, and because he'd been thinking of Chopin since Father von Angensberg's visit. Next for the grown-ups, a shift in mood and tempo, the B-flat minor nocturne, with its slow, watery, tidal movement, like dawn on the Georgia coast. To keep the boys interested, he'd follow with the Polonaise in C-sharp minor, which always began with a bang but floated towards a lovely, quiet conclusion that always seemed to lead him, lost by then, no longer aware of anything but the music, into the waltz in A minor, graceful and willowy and almost unbearably sad. Moved and amazed, Belle and her mother would have exchanged glances, each slightly shaken by how sure she was. For the first time in months and months, they would have been united in a shared conviction. Yes, yes, this is the one, this soft-spoken, refined gentleman with his shy, crooked smile and dry, sly humor, who was so good with children. In her bed that night, Belle, already girlishly in love, would have remembered every word Dr. Holliday had said and imagined all that remained unspoken. And over the next few weeks, she had become increasingly aware of how much he yearned for a home, a family, quiet companionship, gentle affection. That deepening understanding would have placed the two of them on a more equal footing, despite the differences in their backgrounds and their ages. When they were alone after Doc paid a call, Bob and Alice Wright would have talked about the younger couple. In doing so, they'd have rediscovered a little of that intimacy that had been missing for so long, for no matter what their adolescent daughter thought, there was indeed a time when they were in love, and each silently regretted the accumulation of resentment and grievance that had come between them. Bob's visit to Bessie Earp's establishment would have become less frequent. dinner invitations to Captain Greer might well have ceased. When the time came, Bob and Alice would have given their blessing to Belle and her young man wholeheartedly. The wedding would certainly have been the most splendid in Dodge City's short history, with local guests from both sides of Front Street and a few Kansas congressmen in attendance as well, along with relatives from Missouri and Georgia. A year or so later, at the advanced age of 17, Belle would have made Bob and Alice grandparents at long last. But while there is every reason to imagine that Dr. and Mrs. John Holliday would have enjoyed a few genuinely good years together, their happiness could not have lasted long, for Belle had lived all her short days amid soldiers, buffalo hunters, railroad laborers, drovers, hookers, and drunks, among whom consumption was as ordinary as venereal disease and as untreatable as measles, whooping cough, and typhoid. Her enviable alabaster skin and delicate slender beauty at 15 were in fact the earliest signs of the tuberculosis that would carry her off at 21. Had she and John Henry married, Dodge Cityans would have shaken their heads and spoken sadly about the double tragedy when, 2 years after Belle's passing, Doc Holliday was laid to rest beside his wife in Prairie Grove Cemetery, not far from Johnny Sanders' grave. The couple's small orphan children would remember their handsome young parents only vaguely. A generation later, John Henry Holliday and Isabel Wright Holliday would exist only as entries in an obscure genealogy, an unremarkable Kansas dentist, and the wife who had, like many women of their time, preceded her husband in death. So, there you are. Nothing could have changed the commonplace calamity that would end those two lives, together or apart, no matter what they did or didn't do in 1878. The fates had seen to that. On the whole, however, things might have turned out better if James Earp hadn't intervened in something that was none of his affair. He meant no harm, of course. Helpful people never do. James and Bessie were happy. It was natural for him to think that Doc and Kate could be happy, too. This much is sure. If Kate hadn't gone back to Doc Holliday on the afternoon of June 10th, 1878, you would never have heard of him. You wouldn't know the names of Wyatt Earp or any of his brothers. The Clantons and McLaurys would be utterly forgotten, and Tombstone would be nothing more than an Arizona ghost town with an ironic name. Too late now. Unaware of the road he did not take, John Henry Holliday had instead returned to his hotel room after office hours that day, undressed to his linen, piled up a few pillows, lay down, moving carefully so as not to upset his chest. Not quite ready for sleep, he leafed through a new dental supply catalog and was pleased to note that the barber chair he had bought was far less expensive than the new Morrison dentist model with the reclining mechanism. Turning the page, he saw an advertisement for a motor-driven dental drill that his cousin Robert had recently recommended and was startled by its price. Bless his heart, he thought. Robert must be doing well. John Henry himself was still using a foot pedal model, but it occurred to him that if he hired little Wilford Eberhardt to do work to drive, it would provide the boy with a small income and save his own energy for the skilled labor. He laid the catalog aside and, for a time, simply appreciated the quiet in his room. He was alone, but not lonely. Kate's absence was a relief, he decided, not a deprivation. He was, he believed, no longer prone to the paralyzing bouts of homesickness that used to overwhelm him, when the yearning for all he had lost was so powerful that his only defense was to hold himself still until the sorrow washed through him and left him empty again. The heat was building under the roof of the hotel, but the air was dry and not so hard on him as the murderous swelter of a southern summer. He closed his eyes and listened to the strangely lulling concert that Dodge and Daylight produced. The brassy bellow of cattle, the timpani of hooves, a cello section of bees buzzing in the hotel eaves, the steady percussion of hammers, carpenters shingling the roof of a little house going up on a brand new street extending north from front. Tap, tap, bang, tap, tap, bang. The rolling thunder of artillery, the pop and crackle of small arms fire, Wilson's voice. "The land is burning, Mr. John. They're in Jonesboro." And Cheney's, "They'll come here next, Mr. John. But Mama is too sick to move." And he has to stand them off, and he can hear the harsh Yankee voices, the crude, vile language. How can they speak so with ladies near? He is firing and firing all by himself now. Who will load the guns if Wilson and Cheney have run off? There's no one else to save her, and the bullets are gone. "Use a rock, son," Robert yells, but there aren't any rocks in Sinekun Rev. "Je suis ici, mon amour. It's only a dream. Wake up. Wake up, Doc. Je suis ici. Je ne vais pas te quitter." Kate was there, her arm over him, her small, soft, living body stretched along his back, her voice low and sure. "It's just that goddamn dream again. Wake up, Doc. Wake up." She was glad she'd arrived at their hotel room in time, pleased to help him as he fought his way out of the nightmare, happy to cradle him during those first awful moments when eviscerating grief seemed briefly fresh. "It's over now," she told him again and again. "I'm here, Doc. I won't leave you." She had forgotten by then that she had not left him, that she had been thrown out. She had no memory of being told not to come back. She knew how to calm him after the dream, how to steady him while he coughed until his throat was raw and his chest burned. She knew how much bourbon was enough to help him catch his breath, and she knew how to make him forget for a time his mother's illness and his own. And afterward she always asked, "I'm a good woman to you, ain't I, Doc?" He always agreed. When he fell asleep again, she felt the satisfaction of a job well done. "Oh, I stopped by Wright's for you," she told him when they were getting dressed for the evening. "There's a new Harper's and something from that priest." Kate didn't mention the letter from Martha Ann because she had thrown it away. It was for Doc's own good. He was always bad-tempered and gloomy when that girl wrote to him. Nor did she comment on the look she got from that little Wright bitch when Kate identified herself as Mrs. Holliday and asked for Doc's mail. Frowning, Doc took the large brown envelope from Alexander von Angersberg and opened it carefully. "How thoughtful," he said quietly, held up the score to Brahms' Second Symphony. He was still studying it when Kate left. She tended to go out earlier than he did to look for the night's best game. She did so that evening, serene in the knowledge that she could leave Doc Holliday any time she pleased, and that he would always take her back. Three of a Kind. When Wyatt left the dentist's office on the morning of June 10th, he had every intention of asking Bat Masterson about Doc Holliday's suspicion that Johnny Sanders had been robbed before he died. That said, the notion of figuring out who killed the boy never crossed Wyatt's mind. Dead Negroes were a dime a dozen after Reconstruction, and ever since the Little Bighorn, the U.S. Army had been busy making good Indians out of as many Native men, women, and children as the cavalry could round up and shoot. After what happened to Mr. and Mrs. Sanders back in Wichita, Wyatt simply wasn't all that surprised by their son's death. The sad truth was that a half-Indian colored kid like Johnny was asking to get killed by standing there in his own skin, minding his own business. Of course, Johnny wasn't minding his own business, but Wyatt regretted the part he'd played in the boy's demise. Even if Doc Holliday was right about what had happened, whoever clubbed the kid was long gone. What Wyatt wanted to know was, what happened to the money? Maybe that night's take had been stolen, but the dentist thought the boy had cleared $1,800 just since the end of April, and Johnny started dealing back in October. There might be twice that much somewhere, three times even. If Wyatt could find that money, Roxana would be within reach. He could enter her and Dick and the rest of the summer's races and pay James back out of the winnings. Breed Roxana to Dick in the fall, and next year he'd have a colt and some kind of decent future back in sight. So he wanted to find out why Bat thought Johnny Sanders' death was an accident. except Bat was out of town, doing something for the county probably, and by the time Wyatt has established that, a fight broke out in broad daylight just outside the Bon Ton, and shots were fired. Morgan, Chuck, and Chuck, and Stauber, and Charlie came running, straight out of bed and still wearing long johns. Then a half dozen soldiers from Fort Dodge decided to mix in, just for the hell of it, evidently. Wyatt never did work out whose side they were on. Even Fat Larry came lumbering out of the jail and bashed a few brawlers before he had to sit down and hold his chest. The whole business ended up taking the rest of the afternoon. By the time it was over, Wyatt was back on night duty, looking at three straight shifts with no sleep and no extra pay for his trouble, apart from his cut of the fines. By dawn the next day, he was so whipped he couldn't think straight, and that was probably why he was stupid enough to show up at Bessie's back door with a filthy drunk brunette clutching an oilskin. Bessie couldn't believe what she was seeing. This girl was a two-bit streetwalker so low she couldn't even afford the rent on a crib. Just throw that greasy oilskin on the dirt and let the cowboys ride. "What do you call yourself, Bessie?" asked the girl. "Maddie," the girl mumbled. "Maddie Blaylock." "How long you been working, Maddie?"
3: "Since November
2: of 1867, Bessie muttered. She shot a hard look at Wyatt, who suddenly found his shoes interesting. "You sit down here for a minute, Maddie," Bessie said before yelling. "James! Your brother brought us a girl." Drying his hands on a bar towel, James stepped outside and took it all in. The hooker slumped against the back stairs, Bessie tight-faced, arms crossed. Wyatt, miserable.
3: "I'm sorry, James. I caught a vaquero trying to cut her," Wyatt told him.
2: "I threw him in jail, but she keeps following me and, well, I didn't know what else to do."
3: "Wyatt," Bessie whispered fiercely, "your brother and I run a clean house."
2: "I'm not saying give her a job," Wyatt dug into his pocket and handed over some crumpled bills. "Just let her sleep here." "Here? She's probably got fleas, not to mention..." James put his good arm around his wife's shoulders.
3: "I'll take care of this, honey. Go on to bed. Wyatt, there's bread and jam in the kitchen. Get yourself something to eat. I'll be back soon."
2: Pulling her shawl tight, Bessie gave Wyatt one last mean look and left without another word. Murmuring encouragement, James got the girl on her feet and steered her off towards China Joe's, still holding that nasty oilcloth to her bosom. Wyatt watched them go, his mind blank. He was past thinking, but even if he'd just spent a week taking a rest cure, he wouldn't have known what to do about Maddie Blaylock. Anything with men or horses, Wyatt handled it, but women? Well, Doc Holliday was right about that much. It was a comfort and a support to have his brothers near. Women were James's job, and he was good at it. After a few muddled moments, Wyatt went inside simply because James had told him to and because he liked bread and jam. For a while he stood dumbly in the whorehouse kitchen, glad none of the girls had come in to see what was going on. There were mirrors all over the place in Bessie's, and he caught sight of himself in the one hung above the sink. Listening hard for footsteps, he decided it was safe and lifted his upper lip in something like a smile. Wincing at what he saw, he sat down heavily. The frowner, his mother called him. Well, it was that or looked like an idiot. Hell, what difference did it make after all these years? He was used to things the way they were. He could hardly imagine what it might be like to laugh or smile freely. On the other hand, there was an awful memory of the tooth that went bad in 73 while he was hunting buffalo. They say you forget pain, but Wyatt sure as hell hadn't forgotten, being so desperate to make it stop. He came close to putting the barrel of a pistol to the tooth and shooting it out of his mouth. In the end, he let Ed Masterson hammer it out using part of an elk horn as a chisel and a pistol butt for a mallet. If Doc Holliday could prevent that from ever happening again, well, it would be worth any amount of money. Which is why, a little at a time, Wyatt was talking himself into a plan that would let him pay back James back and pay the dentist, too. Fat Larry didn't see any harm in city deputies working two jobs, and the saloons liked having a badge in the house. John Stauber and Chuck Trask were both dealing faro part-time, and they were making a good buck. Wyatt thought that was kind of wrong if a lawman could cheat all he wanted, but bash anyone who caught him at it and say it was for disturbing the peace.
3: But there was no rule that said you had to cheat. Drunks generally did their own losing. With his mind just about made up, Wyatt tried to summon the gumption to fry a couple of eggs, but decided to rest his eyes for a few minutes. Next thing he knew, James was back.

I owe you? Forget it. No, I'm going to pay you back. I don't want trouble with Bessie over it. Dog Kelly's looking for a part-time faro dealer. He offered me a job. It's $2 an hour plus 10% commission, and I won't need a bank. James looked at him, not saying anything. Finally, Wyatt answered the question his brother wouldn't ask. Just because they're serving liquor doesn't mean I got to drink it. James shrugged with a shoulder that still worked, but his eyes were narrow. I guess. If you say so, Wyatt. Wyatt caught up with Bat Masterson a couple of nights later. The whole conversation got off on the wrong foot, and it was mostly Wyatt's fault. Bat was coming out of the Iowa house where he was keeping his latest girl. Even at a distance and in a crowd like the one on Front Street, there was no mistaking the sheriff of Ford County. He looked like that Irish clown fella, the one who wore yellow pants and purple shirts and a red tie. Bat? Wyatt called, genuinely puzzled. Why in hell do you dress like that? Jesus, Wyatt! Lower your voice, Bat said, looking around to see who else had heard. Just because you don't care about clothes doesn't mean the rest of us have to look bad. Well, where have you been? I've been looking for you. Well, you found me now. And anyways, I don't answer to you anymore. What do you want? Well, I want my money, Wyatt said bluntly, annoyed by Bat's tone. There's $1,800. What? Did you bet on Concannon? Jesus, what kind of odd did you get? What are you talking about? Who's Concannon? Nobody. Forget it, Bat snapped. So I don't owe you $1,800? Well, I didn't say you did. Now, both of them were confused. Wyatt shook his head and held up a hand. All right, now, just listen. Johnny Sanders might have been robbed the night he was murdered. Who said he was murdered? He just got... He was at least $1,800 to the good, and who told you that? What difference does it make? Was anybody flashing a lot of cash after the fire? No. Maybe. I don't know, Bat cried. You know what it's like around here, Wyatt. Somebody's always flashing a lot of cash. Anyways, it was a long time ago. 3 years is a long time, Bat. 3 weeks ain't. Now, you check his room after? Was there anything there? Well, we didn't find any money, that's for sure. Maybe he was carrying it and got burned up in the fire. Some of it would have been in coin. Well, we didn't find any puddles of silver, I can tell you that much. Look, Wyatt, you know yourself the elephant barn was just a fire just waiting to happen, and I told him, and I told him. That's another thing. What was Johnny doing in that barn? Bat blinked. Well, hell if I know. But he was ashamed and looked it. He also knew that once Wyatt got a hold of something, he wasn't about to let it go. The best policy was to own up. I'll be honest with you, Wyatt. I didn't really pay all that much attention. It was inside city limits. It was Fat Larry's problem, not mine. So what were you doing there? Well, Larry was out of town, and Morg asked me, and I did what I could, but it wasn't my jurisdiction. Jesus, what got you all stirred up about this now? That dentist said there was an anti-mortem blow to the head, and... Hell, Bat said, dismissing this information with a wave. Holliday's always talking about his aunties. Half the time, he don't make any sense at all. Anti-mortem, Bat. It's legal. It means before death. Young Sheriff Masterson made an honest, if brief, effort to grasp the implications of what he had been told, but the effort failed to yield any conceptual breakthroughs. In 1878, Bat was, after all, just a modestly educated 24-year-old kid who'd won a countywide popularity contest by 3 votes. He had read one fewer law book than Wyatt himself, and in any case, it would be nearly a century before proper police procedure for handling crimes went beyond... 1. Arrest a suspect within a few hours, and 2. Beat a confession out of the bastard. Well, hell, Bat cried. Before, after, what difference does it make? The kid was dead when we got there. Dead is dead. And anyways, I wouldn't believe Holliday if he told me sugar's sweet and Kansas is flat. He is a quarrelsome drunk and a card sharp. I saw him damn near blow the head off a cattleman myself. He's been run out of every town he ever lived in. He didn't tell you that, I guess. Do you know why Holliday was in Texas? Bat demanded. Do you know why he had to leave Georgia? Wyatt had heard some of it before down in Fort Griffin, but Bat's indictment went on for some time. When he finished, the sheriff of Ford County had taken back the moral high ground.
Half the bad men in Texas are Georgia Knight Riders on the run.

0: he said, told Wright. Why, that rebel son of a bitch probably killed Johnny Sanders himself. That's why he's telling you this cock and bull story about robbery and $1,800. He's playing you for a fool, Wyatt. He acts like he's real polite, but he's laughing up his sleeve at all of us. Ask him about those niggers he killed back in Georgia. Why he's killed so many men, he don't even count greasers down in Texas. Go on, Wyatt. Ask him about that. When Wyatt found the dentist, Holliday was sitting alone in Delmonico's, a set of half-dealt dummy hands arrayed before him on the table. It was getting late for supper trade. There were only a few people in the restaurant. Nora was taking an order from a salesman going over his account book in the corner. A couple of cattlemen were working some figures in the back. Wyatt stood in front of him. "How much is true, Doc?" Holliday looked up. "Evening, Wyatt," he frowned. "How much is what of true? The stories about you? The rumors, what Bat says?" "You will have to be more specific, sir," the dentist said peaceably. "Sheriff Masterson, in my observation, is a man much given to chat and loose talk. Who knows what lurid tales he's spread? Well, he says you're wanted in Dallas and Denver and Atlanta for murders. He says you gutted a gambler in a knife fight out in San Francisco. He says you gunned down three Negroes back in Georgia, and that's why you came west. He says you killed so many men, you don't even count Mexicans." Holliday was a poker player. His reaction might have been an elaborate pantomime, meant to throw an opponent off, though it appeared genuine enough. The dentist stared, open-mouthed, and shook his head, eyes wide. He started on a laugh, but it got tangled up in a cough, and he fished out a handkerchief to hold over his mouth, and then he just sat there, waiting to see what his lungs decided. Finally, he cleared his throat, put the handkerchief back in his pocket. "Well, now," he said softly, "seems that the cup of my iniquity overflows. If I am such a bad man, I wonder why Sheriff Masterson has not arrested me for my manifold misdeeds. Ought to be some sort of reward offered, wouldn't you think?" Which was a good point. And on that good point, we're going to leave you tonight, dear listener. And you're going to find out what happens next with Wyatt Earp and Bat Masterson and Doc Holliday when you tune in again for part 9 of Doc on Bookworld on Sun Sounds of Arizona. This is your volunteer reader, Frank Williamson. For all of us here at Sun Sounds Radio, we wish you good night.
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1: Hello, this is part 8 of West of the Revolution by Claudio Sant. Your volunteer broadcaster is Al Merritt. West of the Revolution tells the story of events that took place in North America in 1776 that were outside the fighting arena of the Revolutionary War, all of which involved the great quest for land on a continent that was as yet largely unknown. In our last broadcast, we saw a Spanish expeditionary party leave Santa Fe in search of an overland route to Monterey, in hopes of reviving the flagging Spanish settlements on the West Coast. In Part 8 of West of the Revolution, we'll finish Chapter 4, Across the Colorado Plateau. Given the cultural distance and the language barrier, the Utes could not have made much of the abstractions of Catholic theology, the salvation of souls, the belief in a single true God, the necessity of baptism, and so forth. Their enthusiasm for Christianity more likely resulted from an interest both in Spanish trade goods and in availing themselves of the powers that the Spanish seemed to possess through their foreign technologies and exotic religion. Even Dominguez and Escalante, despite their unutterable joy at seeing such wonderful docility, betrayed some doubts about Ute motives. In fact, European and Indian promises and professions of friendship made through imprecise translators could vanish in an instant when reality intruded. 10 days after departing Lake Utah, their Ute guide would abandon them without a word. Miera learned from local residents that Lake Utah was connected to a much larger body of water, the Great Salt Lake, by a narrow passage, later named the Jordan River by Mormons. As a result of poor translation, or wishful thinking, Miera also understood from his hosts that a very large and navigable river flowed from the Great Salt Lake, or the Laguna de los Timpanagos, as he called it. On his map, Miera depicted the river as wide as the Colorado, and conveyed its depth with a dark green hue that appears nowhere else on the map. If it is as they say, he noted, it must be the Rio del Tizon, discovered by New Mexico's founder, Juan de Onate, and therefore, by Onate's own description, capable of carrying boats. Where did this river, of great width and depth, lead? Conveniently, Miera did not have to say. He sketched the river running due west alongside the 42nd parallel and let the map's frame hide the answer. Yet the implication was clear. As all Europeans understood, every sizable lake drained into an ocean, and what was true in Europe must also apply to the Great Basin. For rivers west of the Continental Divide, there were only two possibilities. They emptied either into the South Sea or through the Gulf of Mexico into the Atlantic. As for which of those oceans received the Rio del Tizon, Miera tipped his hand in a letter to the king in which he recommended the establishment of a colony at Lake Utah. In a short time, he supposed, a very beautiful province would be formed, and it would serve to promote and supply the nearest ports of the coast of California. It was now late September. Far away on the East Coast, Washington's troops were slowly losing their grip on New York and would soon abandon the city altogether. Back in Ute lands, meanwhile, the expedition had reached the 40th parallel and planned to descend 200 miles to the 37th and then turn west again toward Monterey. In the great heat, they marched south over salt flats and arid hills through the bed of ancient Lake Bonneville, which had once covered 20,000 square miles in western Utah. On September 29th, they came to the Sevier River. The river, shaped like a shepherd's crook, originated 130 miles due south of them and hooked to the southwest just past their crossing point. Then it meandered 90 miles through salt plains before terminating in Sevier Lake in western Utah. Miera, perhaps with conscious irony, named the brackish pool the Miera Lagoon. It was near this point that Miera made a major error. When a group of Utes visited the Spanish encampment, the explorers recognized the local name for the Sevier River. They had heard it 2 weeks earlier on the banks of the Green River. Though the Sevier and Green never meet, running parallel to each other some 100 miles apart, Miera took his Ute informants at their word, or so he thought, and merged the two rivers, calling his apocryphal creation the Rio de San Buenaventura. On his map, the San Buenaventura begins in the Rocky Mountains, bears southwest, and discharges into the Miera Lagoon, Laguna de Miera, whose western shore is cut off by the map frame. The implications were extraordinary. After pooling at the lagoon, the river must continue west. Indeed, local residents said so. For 2 centuries, Europeans had searched fruitlessly for the elusive and long-sought passage from the continent's interior to the Pacific Ocean. Now they had finally found it. Miera's willingness to accept local descriptions of the topography, even though seemingly garbled in translation, as in the case of the San Buenaventura and the Rio del Tizon, reflects his long history of working with the region's indigenous people. He borrowed artistic techniques from them, how to make a perfect azure paint, and perhaps employed them in his studio and sold them paintings of the saints. An event that occurred later in the trek reflects Miera's broad-minded attitude. One evening after the missionaries went to sleep, Miera and his companions visited a nearby camp of Southern Paiute Indians to chat. Southern Paiutes and Utes were politically distinct, but spoke related languages. Miera was suffering from a stomach illness, and one old Indian offered or agreed to help him with chants and ceremonials. Escalante was scandalized by the wholly superstitious medical interventions and aggrieved when Miera and his companions hailed them as indifferent, kindly gestures. The event led Escalante to pen a long diatribe against the moral turpitude of his traveling companions. Some of them, he charged, traded illegally with the Utes. Others go after the flesh which they find here for their bestial satisfaction. One wonders if he was equally scandalized by the 2 bare-breasted Southern Paiute women who appear on Miera's map. They, at least, wore skirts that fully covered what one cannot gaze upon without peril, unlike the women Escalante would meet on the trail. To the Franciscan missionary, those cross-cultural encounters corrupted native people and explained why it was so difficult to spread the gospel. But the encounters also suggest that newcomers and natives exchanged geographic information along with goods and sex. Continuing south through Lake Bonneville's bed, the party skirted salt marshes, pausing to explain God's oneness to a group of friendly Southern Paiutes. On the morning of October 5th, their guide, who had been with them since Lake Utah, ran off after witnessing a fight between one of the Spaniards and his servant. For the remainder of the journey, they would be without a native escort and would suffer terribly for it. Near starvation and without water, they would enter impassable canyons and backtrack, cross desiccated plains, and spend days in search of a ford across the Colorado River. In the evening, a heavy snow covered the plains of western Utah, forcing the expedition to halt for 2 full days. Their camp was on the edge of the Great Basin in what is today western Utah, 50 miles from the Nevada border. The desolate region is startlingly flat and supports desert shrubs and grasses and little else. Scrub-covered mountains rise on either side. Blanketed in snow, the area was especially bleak to the weary travelers, who were short of supplies, without a guide, and in great distress from the extreme cold and want of firewood. In these trying circumstances, the simmering tension between the missionaries and their companions erupted. They had been on the road for over 2 months and had traversed 1,000 miles of rugged terrain on foot and horseback. Yet, by Escalante's reckoning, they were only about a third of the way to Monterey, and a mere 360 miles west of Santa Fe. They were, in fact, about halfway. The success, if not survival, of the expedition seemed in doubt. Dominguez and Escalante reached a decision. They ought to abandon their journey to the Pacific coast. Before departing Santa Fe, the two Franciscans had considered the possibility of failure and concluded that, at worst, they would return through the Grand Canyon region, using the opportunity to proselytize the Havasupai people who lived there. In fact, Escalante had confessed that Monterey never seemed attainable to me with so few men. But from the frozen camp in western Utah, their traveling companions suspected that the Franciscans were placing God before Mammon. Miera had conceived of grandiose dreams of honors and profit from solely reaching Monterey, vented Escalante, and had imparted them to the rest by building castles in the air of the loftiest. Their companions, even the servants, groused Escalante, began acting very peevishly. Miera reportedly promised that if the expedition persevered, it would arrive in Monterey within a week. The discord led Escalante and Dominguez to suggest they draw lots. One result would point ahead to Monterey, the other to the Havasupais and Santa Fe. The contest would reveal God's will, according to the friars. Nevertheless, Dominguez petulantly declared that should Monterey be selected, Miera, and only Miera, would have to lead them. They began praying and then cast lots. The return route prevailed. Although the explorers had abandoned their destination on the Pacific coast, their journey was far from over. Its most difficult challenge and one of its greatest achievements still lay ahead. The expedition moved south, out of the salt and mud flats, over high plateaus, and into the land of the southern Paiutes, whose contact with the Spanish was still indirect. Unlike the Utes, they had not adopted the horse and were terrified to see the arrival of equestrian strangers. One group fled in panic. A Paiute man, chased down and thrown upon a horse, was forced to lead the expedition. He was joined by an ancient individual, who also agreed to guide the strangers. But after allowing time for their families to flee into the mountains, the two Paiutes vanished around a corner while the encumbered Spanish labored through a narrow fault in the volcanic rock. Since leaving Lake Utah, the expedition had traveled over lands between 4,500 and 5,500 feet high. Just before crossing the present-day Utah-Arizona border, near Cedar City, Utah, the travelers dropped down to follow the Hurricane Fault, which marks the edge of the Colorado Plateau. The region, with its towering mesas, incised ravines, and steep cliffs, is among the most breathtaking in North America. For pre-modern travelers, it was also among the most challenging. They were now completely bereft of supplies and unacquainted with the rare waterholes in the area. A group of Paiutes promised to lead them toward a crossing at the Colorado River, but the locals ran off when the Spanish mounts were unable to negotiate the steep, rocky paths. In desperation, the explorers scoured the scrublands for greens to staunch their hunger, but found only enough to sustain Miera, who was almost too weak to speak. That night, the missionaries named the camp San Angel. The ailing Miera simply called it On the Mesa. The lost travelers were spared a worse fate when 5 Paiutes spotted them from atop a mesa. After Escalante and Dominguez approached and begged the Paiutes to guide them to water, the residents took them to an arroyo with 2 waterholes deep within its recesses. The next day, more locals arrived at the camp to sell cactus pear and seeds and furnished them vague directions to a ford on the Colorado. Despite the circumstances of his own party, Escalante was struck by the Paiute's poverty. They were not horticulturalists and depended on seeds, wild plants, and small game for sustenance. As the Spanish traveled east toward Santa Fe, they met other Paiutes, but no one would guide them to the crossing of the Colorado. On October 26th, about 12 miles below the present-day Utah-Arizona border, they arrived at the immense river and its gaping canyon. There began 12 days of fruitless attempts to cross, first by swimming, then by fashioning a raft, then by probing higher up the canyon. They slaughtered and ate a horse while waiting for various reconnaissance missions to return. The weather turned to snow and hail. Just north of the present-day Utah-Arizona border, in an area now covered by Lake Powell, they finally found a section of the river that was relatively accessible and both broad and shallow enough for the horses to walk across. They cut steps into the stone cliff to descend to the riverbank with their mounts and lowered their equipment down with lassos and ropes. The two Genizaros, Felipe and Juan Domingo, who had joined them uninvited after the expedition's brief sojourn in Abiquiu, were the best swimmers in the party and the first to venture across the mile-wide channel. One of them, Escalante does not specify who, then returned to lead the Franciscans, who remained mounted on horses. Laboring all day, the entire expedition crossed the Great River on November the 7th. They were about 250 miles downstream from where they had forded the San Juan River 3 months earlier. Miera wrote simply, "This river is deeply encased in very steep, rocky red escarpments. The terrain was so challenging and confusing that he did not attempt to trace their exact route." Within a few days of the crossing, the expedition encountered signs of cattle and horse herds and soon spotted the animals themselves, which belonged to the Hopis. The exhausted travelers were now heading southeast across the rocky canyon lands of northeastern Arizona. They were thirsty and cold. "Miera was ready to freeze on us," wrote Escalante. After making a dinner of toasted horsehide one evening, the explorers shared a single porcupine the next day. A central goal of the Franciscans was to proselytize the Havasupais of the Grand Canyon region. But over 100 days and some 1,500 miles after their departure, they could no longer bear the frigid temperatures and deep hunger and thirst. They hurried toward home. At the Hopi pueblos, they purchased provisions and were given lodging, awaking to baskets of flour, beef tallow, and maize paper bread. They paused 3 days at Oribe, Shangopavi, and Walpi in a fruitless attempt to lure the Hopis to the Catholic Church, alternately confessing their love for the Hopis and expounding the gravity of eternal punishment. They made no headway among the people who had generations of experience with Spanish conversion efforts. If the Hopis failed to submit, the Franciscans threatened, they would have to suffer without let-up in hell. The Hopis calmly responded that they desired friendship, but not Christianity. The Ancient Ones had told them and counseled them never to subject themselves to the Spaniards. Racing through blizzards and freezing weather, Dominguez and Escalante crossed into New Mexico ahead of their companions and arrived on November 25th at the Pueblo and Mission of Zuni, where they recuperated for several weeks. Since the Spaniards' departure from Santa Fe 4 months earlier, the British had driven the Continental Army out of New York and were now pursuing Washington's troops through New Jersey. "These are the times that try men's souls," wrote pamphleteer Thomas Paine. "The time for the mere summer soldier and the sunshine patriot was gone." Washington counterattacked, crossing the Delaware on Christmas night and surprising the Hessians in Trenton on December 26th. On January 2nd, 1777, he withdrew from the site of his stunning victory. That same day, the Dominguez-Escalante expedition arrived in Santa Fe, completing the circle. Miera's map of the 1776 journey through the Southwest helped shape the geographic imagination of the nation born that same year in Philadelphia. Though the chart was never published, it influenced cartographers and beguiled white Americans for the next six decades. Alexander von Humboldt, working in the archives of Mexico City, produced a map of New Spain that contained Mier's two westward coursing rivers, the Rio del Tizón and the San Buenaventura. Humboldt shared a copy with Thomas Jefferson. Zebulon Pike saw Jefferson's copy and incorporated it into his own map of the internal provinces of New Spain. The Laguna de los Timpanagos, the Great Salt Lake, opens wider to the west, Pike wrote. He pictured the San Buenaventura entering the Laguna de Miera, and like Miera and Humboldt, left the shape of the western side of the lake a mystery. Other cartographers reduced the uncertainty. Cartographer John Mellish, for example, offered solutions to the drainage of both the Miera Lagoon and the Great Salt Lake in his 1816 map of the United States with the contiguous British and Spanish possessions. Along a river that ran from the Miera Lagoon, Mellish wrote, supposed course of a river between the Buenaventura and the Bay of San Francisco, which will probably be the communication from the Arkansas to the Pacific Ocean. It emptied into today's Carquinez Strait, the passage that connects the San Francisco Bay to the San Joaquin and Sacramento rivers. A second waterway, the Multnomah, Miera's Rio del Tizón, ran all the way from the Great Salt Lake to Puget Sound via the Columbia River. A later edition of Mellish's map, improved to 1823, introduced more errors in a futile effort to correct the earlier version. Now the San Buenaventura coursed across unexplored country, the Great Basin, and entered the Pacific Ocean north of San Luis Obispo. And not one, but two rivers drained the Great Salt Lake, one going to the San Francisco Bay, the other to a point north of Cape Mendocino. When the first wagon train set out for California in 1841, the emigrants carried maps that showed two rivers, both larger than the Mississippi, running from the Great Salt Lake to the Pacific Ocean. The rivers were the direct descendants of Miera's Rio del Tizón. One Westerner advised the emigrants to carry tools to construct canoes. If the country became too rough for the wagons, he explained, the migrants could descend one of the rivers to the Pacific. Miera's errors were finally extinguished when the explorer John C. Fremont struck out from California across the Great Basin in 1843. Among other goals, he wished to locate the San Buenaventura, which he wrote formed agreeably to the best maps in my possession, a connected waterline from the Rocky Mountains to the Pacific Ocean. Instead, he found only a vast desert stretching across Nevada and western Utah. It was, he said, a great basin from which no waters escape. Nearly 70 years after Miera had heard the Utes call the Green and Sevier Rivers by the same word, Fremont put to rest the mythical Rio de San Buenaventura. Subsequent maps corrected Miera's errors. Miera's westward coursing San Buenaventura seemed to confirm America's manifest destiny to expand to the shores of the Pacific, which explains why it persisted on maps for so long. A different attribute of Miera's map proved inconvenient to the young nation, and it had a much shorter life. The map is divided into nations, much like the familiar multicolored National Geographic world maps. Broad, yellow-hued borders separate New Mexico, the Navajo Province, Moqui, southern Paiute lands, and Ute lands. Referring to the Utes, Escalante put into words the meaning inherent in Miera's map. They compose a single nation, or let us call it kingdom. The same prominent borders exist on Spanish maps of the region from the late 1770s and 1780s, but by the 19th century they had vanished. In Humboldt's hand-drawn chart of 1804, red lines define the provinces of New Spain. But beyond those distinct borders, Indian ethnonyms and geographic labels are jumbled together as if mountains, rivers, and Native Americans were equally part of the landscape. American cartographers embraced Humboldt's design, and the sovereign Indian nations delineated by Miera disappeared from the land. Some mapmakers did not bother to record the existence of Utes and Paiutes in any form, erasing even their names. Those events lay in the future. In 1776, Miera looked forward to the extension of Spain's dominion in the southwest. The Utes anticipated deepening their commercial ties with New Mexico, and the Hopis strategized how to retain their independence. Back east, George Washington rallied his diminished army. Few could have foreseen how Miera's map would soon be edited, copied, and reinterpreted, reflecting the appearance of a new nation on the continent, intent on extending its sovereignty to the shores of the Pacific. In 1823, Russian carpenters at Fort Ross laid the keel of a new 200-ton brig. Obtaining lumber for the project was an arduous task. Laborers often had to haul massive timbers more than 1,000 feet to the shore. And then Aleuts and Bidarkas floated the logs along the coast to the shipyard. The brig boasted 4 cannons, sent down from Sitka, but the weapons could not hide the fact that, like other ships built at Fort Roth, it was already rotting before it was launched in late summer 1824. In the damp climate, its soft wood would not last for more than 6 years. On its maiden voyage, the vessel entered Monterey Bay to take on flour at the Mexican settlement. Mexico had won its independence from Spain only a few years earlier. During the ship's short life, it traveled up and down the California coast, making stops at Monterey, Santa Cruz, and San Francisco, and also sailed north to Sitka, Kodiak Island, and the Aleutian Archipelago. Spanning the distance between Russian Alaska and Mexican California, the brig was a conspicuous reminder of the imperial rivalries and international trade networks that had spurred colonization of the West Coast and prompted exploration of the Colorado Plateau a half century earlier. It was named the Kayatka. This concludes today's broadcast of West of the Revolution by Claudio Salt. Your volunteer broadcaster has been Al Merritt from Sun Sounds of Arizona. We would like your input, which will help us improve and provide you with a better reading service. 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
1: Welcome, listeners, to the Christian Science Monitor News for Monday, May 11, 2026. I'm Mark Stangl for Mind's Eye, translating vision into audio. Today's first article is a Christian Science perspective from Ginger Emden. It's entitled, Finding Our Safety and Belonging in God. The Bible, as the Word of God, speaks to us with timeless truth. Psalm 91 offers this assurance. I will say of the Lord, He is my refuge and my fortress. My God, in Him will I trust. Surely He shall deliver thee from the snare of the fowler and from the not noisome pestilence. What a powerful idea that we can find a safe home in God, free from danger, disease, and even the noise of opinions. Before becoming a follower of Christ, Paul the Apostle was known as Saul, and he rounded up early followers of Jesus and put them in prison. Then the voice of truth attributed to Christ Jesus spoke to Saul on the road to Damascus. Heeding Christ's direction enabled Saul to come home to God, divine love, with a new name and mission. Later, Paul was stoned for his own commitment to Christ and left for dead by an angry crowd. There, in what could have felt like total injury and defeat, Paul, with the help of fellow Christians gathering around him, no doubt in prayer, was able to get up and keep working for God. Paul discovered firsthand that there is nothing that can separate us from God's love, nothing that can interrupt our sense of home. On a drive to visit family for a special ceremony, I listened to the final chapter of Science and Health with Key to the Scriptures, written by Christian Science Monitor founder Mary Baker Eddy. This chapter is a collection of healings people had through relying on Christian Science, and I especially perked up when I heard multiple accounts of those who found healing when they put aside their prejudices toward Christian Science. Though I didn't have any prejudices toward Christian Science, I was wrestling with prejudice about the attitudes and actions of some of those who would be in attendance and preconceptions that the ceremony would be politically charged and feel unsafe. I prayed during the event to see how the light of Christ was present. It wasn't hard, as I saw people gather peacefully and I witnessed many acts of goodwill. My sense of home and belonging and everyone's had not been interrupted, and I knew it could never be, because the true sense of home and belonging comes from and is maintained by God. As we understand that we are at home in the consciousness of God and belong fully to Him, we find evidence of this in our experience. At the end of the night, I discovered that my jacket and our car key had gone missing. I knew I needed to ask the people I had initially perceived as my nemesis for help. But with the lessons I'd learned that day, I knew they, too, expressed God, so I could expect kindness and helpfulness from them. I was profoundly grateful when the event organizers quickly found and returned my jacket, but even more grateful to drop my mistaken viewpoints. So regardless of today's issues that seem to cause division, we can turn to divine love and find that God is a safe, expansive place we all can call home. The next article in your Christian Science Monitor News of Monday, May 11, 2026, comes from Whitney Ulick, the Latin America Bureau Chief of the Christian Science Monitor. Her article is entitled, Fighting for a Better Life, Connecting Global Stories. Last December, I was in Miami reporting on the Cuban diaspora when a source casually mentioned Cuban soldiers being sent to Russia to fight in the war against Ukraine. I made a mental note to follow up with my colleagues reporting regularly from Ukraine, but wondered, how would we tell this story? How and why are citizens from halfway around the world ending up on the front lines of a war that has nothing to do with them or their nation? It turns out editors across our international desk were hearing similar anecdotes from Nepal to Botswana to Colombia. Although our team is spread around the globe, our daily meetings, where we discuss what we're covering and what we should be reporting next, keeps us closely connected. This is a space to throw out half-baked ideas and question colleagues about news we may not understand from their patch of the globe. and it often serves as an incubator for international spreads like this week's multi-continent feature on how foreign mercenaries have ended up on the front lines of the Russia-Ukraine conflict. The number of foreign fighters for hire in Ukraine increased in 2025, according to a recent report by the Ukrainian government's I Want to Live project, an initiative that provides avenues for Russian fighters to voluntarily surrender. On average, 2 to 3 citizens of countries other than Russia are captured in Ukraine per week, the report cites. Nearly 7% of all prisoners of war in Ukraine today hail from more than 40 countries around the globe. What started as a colleague mentioning a story pitch about a Botswanan who was duped into enlisting in the Russian military to fight in Ukraine and then escaped transformed into bigger questions about what does this recruitment process look like and how it has worked so successfully. Why are certain nationals targeted like combat-hardened Colombian veterans? It turns out that even if the recruitment tactics vary, there's one thing these African, Asian, and Latin American recruits fighting for Russia and in some cases Ukraine have in common: a desire to improve their quality of life. I'm grateful to be part of a team that can connect the sometimes isolated dots, crossing our desks into a global perspective that tells this bigger story. The next story in your Christian Science Monitor News on Monday, May 11, 2026, is entitled, A War in Europe Drags On and Africans Pay the Price. Citizens of Ghana, Kenya, and several other African nations are ending up on the front lines in Ukraine as Russia looks overseas to bolster its armed forces. And this article is written by special contributors to the Christian Science Monitor, Vincent Owino and Justice Baidu, and special correspondent to the Christian Science Monitor, Ryan Lenora Brown. Last October, Maxwell Adu was scrolling TikTok from his home near Ghana's capital, Accra, when a video caught his eye. A Ghanaian man describing himself as a travel agent explained that he was recruiting for cleaning and construction jobs in Russia. The pay, $4,000 a month, was many multiples of what Mr. Adu and his mother earned running their small general store. So he sent a message. The agent got back to him quickly. Would he be interested in working as a helper moving equipment for the Russian military? That seemed easy enough. I thought it pays well, Mr. Adu recalls. When Russia launched its full-scale invasion of Ukraine in February 2022, the Kremlin imagined a quick, decisive victory. Instead, the war has become the deadliest conflict in Europe since World War II, with combined casualties expected to surpass 2 million this year. The grueling war has killed as many as 325,000 Russian soldiers and wounded nearly 1 million more. To make up for these staggering losses, the Russian military is recruiting more than 30,000 new soldiers each month, and to find them, Moscow is casting an increasingly wider net. Since November, the number of foreigners fighting in the Russian military has risen sharply from about 18,000 to nearly 28,000. Among them are citizens of at least 36 African countries. Many have no idea what they have signed up for. They didn't say I was going to war, Mr. Adu says. A once-in-a-lifetime offer. Recruitment efforts like the one that ensnared Mr. Adu follow a remarkably consistent script. In countries across Africa, headhunters pepper social media with ads for high-paying civilian jobs in Russia, including roles in cooking, housekeeping, and security. Some also advertise military positions. In December 2025, a friend of Vincent Nadung's told him about a company recruiting Kenyans to join the Russian army. Mr. Medungu had long dreamed of becoming a soldier, and the salary the agent promised, $2,500 per month and a $12,400 signing bonus, stopped him in his tracks. I had never been paid that kind of money in my life, says the father of three, who worked peace jobs in construction and catering. I saw the opportunity to change my life and my family's life's fortunes forever. And so, without telling anyone the specifics, Mr. Ndangu signed up. From there, he said, things moved unnaturally fast. He was sent to the capital, Nairobi, then quickly put on a plane to Moscow. All I knew is I was going to join a military, he says. I had no idea there was a war between Russia and Ukraine. Mr. Ndungu is one of about 1,000 Kenyans who have been recruited to fight in Russia since the war began, according to lawmakers there, many under false pretenses. Mr. Ndungu's first flicker that something was wrong came soon after he arrived in Russia. He received a panicked WhatsApp message from a friend who had encouraged him to enlist, who was already in Ukraine. You should either disappear or wait to die, his friend told him. Africans are dying. A crazy decision. For recruiters who pocket bonuses for each soldier they sign up, young African men like Mr. Adu and Mr. Ndungu are an easy mark. One-third of the continent's population lives on less than $2 a day, and fewer than one in five adults have a salaried job. Those who want to work or study in wealthier countries usually find the doors bolted shut. In this context, a job in Russia promises the extraordinary, a prosperous life in Europe. When Mr. Adu arrived in Russia last November, he was eager to begin earning and supporting his mother. But he was surprised to find there was no helper position waiting for him. Instead, he was given a contract to sign in Russian, which turned out to be for a position as a soldier with the Wagner Group, a state-funded private militia. Then he was sent to the war-battered Ukrainian region of Donetsk. Still, Mr. Adu tried to make the best of the situation. He sent home photos of himself in military camo, posing in the snow with an assault rifle slung over his shoulder. He took shaky phone videos of abandoned tanks and storerooms packed with ammunition. A expletive crazy decision I took, he says in one, but it's all good. Behind the facade, however, Mr. Adu was terrified. I saw people die every day, he says. Nearly one in four Africans enlisted in the Russian army have been killed, according to a list of African recruits obtained by IMPACT, a Swiss investigative research organization. And while compensation to the families of slain Russian soldiers can exceed $180,000, relatives of slain foreign fighters receive nothing. In December 2025, Mr. Adu's battalion was advancing toward a Ukrainian position when something exploded nearby. The next thing he remembers, he was lying in a military hospital in Moscow. Fearing he would be returned to the front line, he fled with the help of a friend to the Ghanaian embassy, which arranged a ticket home. On the flight at the end of March, a single thought looped through his mind. I would close my eyes and just wish the plane would land so I could see my mother again, he says. Pushing for change. In recent months, as a growing number of stories of young men tricked, trafficked, and killed in Russia have circulated, African governments have begun to sound the alarm. Kenya's government recently shut down some 600 recruitment agencies and has also started prosecuting suspected traffickers. Meanwhile, in February, Ghanaian Foreign Minister Samuel Okudzeto Ablekwa traveled to Kyiv to personally appeal to Ukrainian authorities to release two Ghanaian prisoners of war. This is not our war, and we cannot allow our youth to become human shields for others, he wrote in a post on Facebook at the time. Russia appears to be doing damage control too, a bit covertly. Earlier this year, a blacklist began circulating in soldier recruitment networks of 43 countries whose citizens can no longer sign contracts with the Russian military. Among them were more than a dozen African nations, including both Ghana and Kenya. But the policy is unofficial and unevenly enforced. And the new rules are little comfort for the families of men still in Ukraine. Mr. Ndungu, the Kenyan father, heeded his friend's warning from the front line and managed to escape back to Kenya before being deployed in Ukraine. But after that January message, his friend abruptly stopped responding to texts. His family keeps asking me where he is, says Mr. Ndungu. I just tell them to be patient, that he'll come back. but deep down, I know he's no more. The next article in your Christian Science Monitor News of Monday, May 11, 2026, is entitled, What We've Learned from POWs in Ukraine. Nepali fighters captured by Ukraine offer intel for militaries and for families back home. And this article is written by contributor to the Christian Science Monitor, Akash Hassan. When the Monitor first reported on Russia's recruitment of Nepali citizens 2 years ago, officials and activists in Kathmandu were still trying to grasp the scale of the problem. Authorities moved to curb departures to Russia while volunteers scrambled to trace missing men. What once appeared to be isolated cases has since become a pattern. According to Nepal's Ministry of Foreign Affairs, at least 118 Nepali nationals have been killed while serving in the Russian army, and 132 remain missing, and about a dozen are now prisoners of war in Ukraine. Their testimonies emerging through official interrogations, media releases, and letters offer a rare window into how foreign nationals are being drawn into the conflict. In an interrogation video published by the Kyiv Independent, for example, a Nepali prisoner describes how he traveled to Russia in search of work after falling into debt, only to be deployed to the front lines with minimal training. "We came because of money," he tells someone off-screen, adding that he was captured within weeks of his first combat mission. For Ukrainian authorities, such interrogations serve a dual purpose, gathering intelligence while also documenting what they describe as an expanding overseas recruitment network to fill the gaps in Russia's war effort. Indeed, Ukraine has sought to actively encourage defections through its I Want to Live initiative, which provides Russian soldiers and foreign recruits with guidance on how to surrender safely. Videos of POWs are used to highlight the risks faced by those recruited into the conflict and to show that surrender is possible. More than 10,000 people have surrendered since 2022, according to the project, and 7% of those detained are foreign nationals. But these POW accounts matter far beyond the front lines. In one handwritten letter sent home by a Nepali POW earlier this year, there are no military secrets or battlefield details. Instead, it includes requests for family photographs, promises to send biscuits, tea, and other small things, and congratulations on a brother's wedding. "I am safe and in good condition here," writes the POW, whose family shared the letter with the Monitor on the condition that his name is withheld to protect his safety. "I often think about home." The letter moves between reassurance and concern. In Koiling Devangari's script, the writer asked about his family's financial situation and discusses arrangements for sending money through intermediaries, underscoring the fragile economic realities that shape many recruits' decision to leave in the first place. Indeed, Nepal has seen a steady outflow of young men seeking work abroad, often driven by limited opportunities at home. Many are drawn to Russia through misleading promises of non-combat roles and have little or no military training when they arrive in war-torn Ukraine. This Russian war is silently creating crises for thousands of families in Nepal, says Kritu Bhandari, a Kathmandu-based activist who has been helping families track down relatives who joined the Russian army. "These are very unlucky people who ended up in this war because of economic hardships, and now as prisoners of war, the return to their families has become even more difficult." Unlike foreign recruits still inside Russia, prisoners of war being held in Ukraine fall under formal exchange processes negotiated between Kyiv and Moscow, leaving little room for third country intervention. Ukraine and Russia have conducted periodic prisoner swaps, but these are typically reciprocal, state-to-state exchanges that prioritize their own nationals. But with the letters coming from the POWs, at least we know they are alive, Ms. Bhandari says. There is hope that someday they will reunite with their families. In his letter, the Nepali POW alludes to that hope in his sign-off. "I will return and take care of everything."

As a sergeant in Colombia's army, McMichael Ramirez fought in repeated battles against the nation's rebel groups. He learned how to fabricate explosives and was trained as a counterinsurgency specialist in a course that involved 40-mile marches and surviving in the jungle without food. Mr. Ramirez retired from service in 2015, but he missed military life. So 8 years later, he got on a plane to Europe to join the Ukrainian army. He always spoke about how he regretted retiring in his 30s and wanted to return to that world he knew so well, says his wife Patricia Mondigarno in Bogota. Over the past decade, Colombia has become a notorious supplier of mercenaries, with a March report published by a United Nations working group estimating that at least 10,000 Colombians have been recruited by foreign armies and security contractors around the world. In recent years, hundreds have wound up in Ukraine. The pull toward the war in Europe varies. Some, like Mr. Ramirez, have struggled to adapt to a sedentary life after the armed forces, while others complain about low pensions and few civilian job opportunities. NATO allies are often happy to bolster their forces with fighters from Colombia, where decades of internal conflicts involving guerrilla groups and drug traffickers have given many soldiers direct combat skills. Many veterans have received thorough training, sometimes from United States military advisors. Compared with the deceptive practices Russia employs in countries like Kenya and Nepal, Ukraine's recruitment of Colombian fighters appears to be largely above board. But the risks Colombians face on the front line are the same, as is the difficult search for closure for families of soldiers killed thousands of miles away from the home in wars that have little to do with them. Colombia's appeal. A UN convention against the use of mercenaries created in 1989 says that hiring soldiers of fortune is illegal. It calls on signatories, of which there are fewer than 40, to prosecute mercenaries in their territory. Yet, the convention allows nations to integrate foreigners into their armies as long as they are treated the same as local fighters, with similar pay and obligations. This is what's happening in Ukraine and in other countries that have established foreign legions. Elizabeth Dickinson, a Colombia expert with the International Crisis Group, says the United Arab Emirates has been recruiting Colombian veterans since the early 2010s, when the Gulf nation was looking to bulk up its military with more mid-level officers. They narrowed in on Colombia, as many countries have since, because its officers were comfortable with the weapons and tactics used by NATO partners and other United States allies. Ms. Dickinson says that in recent years, a small industry of recruiters has developed within Colombia. Often retired officers themselves, the recruiters connect Colombian veterans with armies and security companies around the world. You have very official, above-the-table, and transparent recruitment, Ms. Dickinson says. But you also have an increasing number of Colombians who are recruited by deceptive middlemen and are not told what they are getting themselves into. Backdoor recruits have fought for irregular forces in Sudan and Mexico. And in 2021, a group of 26 Colombians was contracted by a company in Florida to take out, for the co-owner's financial benefit, Haiti's president, Jovenel Moise. Some have wound up in Russia, too, although it's far less frequent for Colombians to join the Russian army. Carlos Ramirez, a lawyer with a Colombian nonprofit called The Voices of Those Who Aren't Here, says that over the past 2 years, his organization has assisted 26 families with relatives who have joined the Russian army and are now missing or killed in action. During the same time period, his organization has helped more than 300 families whose relatives have gone to Ukraine and experienced a similar fate. Russia provides very few details about its fighters, says Mr. Ramirez. For any group or nation looking for a skilled fighter, Colombia offers a large supply of highly trained and relatively young veterans for a price. Early retirement and low pensions. Under Colombian law, most soldiers and non-commissioned officers must retire

0: by the age of 45. But many are let go by their commanders before that, when they have completed 20 years of service and are eligible for a pension. It's a way to keep forces young and physically fit in a country where troops are exposed to repeated combat. Others choose to retire young due to a lack of promotions or low pay. This means that those who began their military careers right out of high school can receive retirement orders in their late 30s. At that age, many people still have to support their children or help their families, says Raul Musay Penkew, president of ACO-SIPR, an association representing Colombia's retired soldiers. Veterans get a pension that is equivalent to 70% of what they last earned, Mr. Musay says, which typically comes to around $700 a month. Civilian employment opportunities are limited for someone who has been a soldier their entire career, he says. Those serving on the front lines in Ukraine, on the other hand, are offered around $4,000 a month. Ms. Mendegano's husband was doing okay financially in Colombia, running a small business that sold car batteries, but with the wages from fighting abroad, he could start to pay off a home loan. For 5 months, he contemplated the move, talking to other veterans in Colombia, watching social media accounts of compatriots fighting in Ukraine, discussing the risks with his family, before ultimately buying a plane ticket to Europe. Once there, he participated in multiple raids on Russian positions in northern Ukraine, which he recorded with a body camera. In September 2024, he got trapped during an operation near the village of Hadboke and sought shelter in an abandoned truck. The Ukrainian army used a drone for 3 days to send him food, his wife recalls. They monitored him with heat cameras for a week, but then they lost track of him. Mr. Ramirez was reported missing, and his wife fears he could be dead or taken prisoner by the Russian military. A surge in inexperienced recruits. Increasingly, Colombians with next to no military experience are enlisting in wars abroad, too. Edgar Eduardo Lopez enlisted in the Ukrainian Army in September 2024. Although Mr. Lopez had completed a year of compulsory military service when he was 19, he hadn't picked up a gun in 2 decades. He spent the past several years working as a truck driver, earning slightly above Colombia's minimum wage of $500 a month. He told me he wanted to buy me a nice house, says his mother, Lucia Saenz, who lives in a hillside slum on the outskirts of Bogota. His lack of recent experience didn't stop the Ukrainian army from hiring him. While military experience increases the chances of acceptance, according to the Ukrainian International Legion's website, any 18 to 60-year-old in good health and without a criminal record is eligible. Mr. Lopez was killed in a battle with Russian forces in November 2024, just 2 months after enlisting. Ms. Saenz visited Ukraine last year to try to recover her son's remains, but was told his body was in an area now under Russian control and couldn't be reached. All she wants now is to give him a proper funeral, Ms. Saenz says. He was my son, and I raised him on my own. Colombia's government said it wants to crack down on middlemen trying to recruit mercenaries for foreign conflicts. President Gustavo Petro recently signed a law that confirms Colombia's accession into the UN Convention Against Mercenaries. But Colombian regulations need to go further, says Mario Ureña, a professor at Bogota's Rosario University, who researches Colombia's mercenary industry. He'd like to see legally binding penalties for recruiters hiring fighters here, as well as training and mental health programs to help veterans transition into civilian life. In Colombia, we applaud our soldiers, and we call them heroes, says Dr. Ureña. But he adds, that appreciation needs to extend beyond retirement. The next article in your Christian Science Monitor News of Monday, May 11, 2026, is entitled, Where Inflation is Felt the Most, the Checkout Counter. More than half of Americans say everyday life is less affordable. Most say rising grocery costs are the main culprit. And this article is written by staff writers for the Christian Science Monitor, Lauren Belsey and Victoria Hoffman. Not all that long ago, food shopping was one of Joyce Chan's mindless chores. She didn't think about which grocery had the best prices on bananas or bread, whether to wait until items on her shopping list were on sale, or whether there might be a coupon for yogurt. But these days, the Boston resident says, food shopping has become strategic. Now it's all about, how can I best save my money, says the recent college grad, who now works in hospitality, trying to speak over the amplified announcer and screeching brakes of Boston's tea. Housing and healthcare costs receive a lot of the cost of living attention in the aftermath of the COVID-19 pandemic. More recently, gas prices have captured headlines, but it's the food costs that people such as Ms. Chan notice every day. As she says, it's one expense that is a lot for me. Since 2020, overall grocery prices have jumped about 24%, rising even faster than the cost of living, according to the United States Department of Agriculture. In the last year alone, grocery prices were up an average 2.4% from a year earlier. In March, the United States Department of Agriculture said food costs could rise by 3.1% in 2026, compared with last year's grocery bills. It wouldn't surprise me to see some further rise, Joseph Glauber, a research fellow emeritus of the International Food Policy Research Institute, said at an April 10 news briefing. In a CNBC SurveyMonkey poll released in April, more than half of Americans said everyday life had become less affordable over the past year. Three-quarters of them, 76%, pointed to rising grocery prices as a leading cause, more so than gasoline and transportation, 71%, health care, 37%, and housing, 32%, or any other category. It doesn't appear to matter to consumers that food price inflation has slowed significantly since 2022, when food-at-home prices, meaning grocery prices, soared 9.9%, the biggest jump since 1979, according to the USDA. Experts cite reasons ranging from a strain of avian influenza that devastated flocks of laying hens that year to the Russia-Ukraine war, which kept Ukrainian grain as well as Russian energy and fertilizer off the market, causing prices to soar and food exports to dwindle. Despite the slowing inflation, food bills remain a flashpoint for consumers' larger inflation concerns. Part of this is the nature of food itself. While people are able to modify daily routines to cope with rising costs, they can carpool, stop buying new clothes, cancel vacations, or cut back on eating out and going to the movies. They don't typically stop buying food. Unless stretched so thin that skipping meals becomes necessary, they also can shop for cheaper groceries, of course, but they still tend to purchase the same amount of food. These factors keep food demand generally steady, or inelastic, as economists put it. That inelasticity, in turn, makes food prices especially sensitive to inflationary surges. Groceries and the gas pump. This is particularly true now with oil prices rising. Food prices remain especially susceptible to energy price shocks because energy plays a major role at every step of the supply chain. Diesel fuel powers the tractors that farmers use to plant their crops, the nitrogen fertilizers they spread, and the heat they use to dry their crops typically come from natural gas. Then there's what happens after the farm, the shipping, processing, and packaging that add the most cost. Each stage involves some form of energy, including the electric power grocery stores used to keep produce crisp and ice cream frozen. Some food prices rise faster than others. Right now, for example, beef prices are soaring because of drought and higher operating costs, which have driven cattle herd counts to a 75-year low. Fresh tomato prices hit an 8-year high last month because of rising energy costs, tariffs on Mexican tomato imports, and weather problems in Florida, a key growing region. Eggs, on the other hand, are getting cheaper because farmers are rebuilding flocks after the 2022 avian flu outbreak. Consumers notice. Food's gone up a lot this year, says Vanessa Salmon, a resident of Benton Harbor, Michigan, who lives on a fixed income. Fig Newtons that I buy were actually 87 cents at Aldi when I first moved to Michigan in 2018, and now they're about $2.50, and I'm pretty sure that they're all a little bit smaller, too. I don't buy the nicer ingredients anymore, says her son, Leo V. Kaplan, of nearby Kalamazoo. That means regular mushrooms instead of shiitakes. Planning special meals for celebrations can also be daunting, he says. I spent $70 on cooking a birthday cake. I think we haven't seen even maybe the worst of it, adds Ms. Salmon. Waste not, want not. Hardest hit by rising food prices are young people, families with children, and low-income households. A February survey by LendingTree, an online financial marketplace, found that roughly 20% of people in those groups said affording food had become difficult. By contrast, only 5% of baby boomers report such difficulty. Whatever the challenge, people are seeking solutions. Nearly 9 in 10 Americans are taking action to reduce costs, with 30% reporting they are paying closer attention to grocery prices, according to LendingTree. 1 in 4 reported cutting back spending on splurge items or replacing brand-name purchases with store or generic brands. 1/4 of Americans also said they were paying more attention to reducing food waste and eating more leftovers. Food waste remains a big problem in the United States. Some 70 million tons of food were wasted in 2024, most of it before it reaches consumers, according to an April report by ReFed, a Chicago-based nonprofit working to address the problem. That's about 29% of the United States food supply. Though huge, the number represents a 2.2% decrease from 2023, the first such decline since the pandemic. Households trimmed nearly 950,000 tons from residential food waste, in part by increasing donations to food banks. Much of the progress is linked to focusing on everyday items that are easy to manage, such as milk, according to ReFed. Foods that are more difficult to track, such as fresh fruit, did not show similar reductions. The organization is working to promote ways that make perishables more visible, including refrigerator monitoring tools and Eat Me First labels. But the waste lost, and thereby save more, consumers can create weekly total plans, shop with a list to avoid overbuying, store produce in airtight containers, and keep refrigerators organized. Other strategies include eating leftovers, freezing food before it spoils, monitoring expiration dates, and composting scraps. This past year, the often invisible problem of food waste becomes much more visible, the report said. With persistent food insecurity, shrinking federal food assistance programs, and significantly elevated grocery prices, stressing consumers and challenging food businesses, a wide range of external factors set the stage for food waste action. Your Christian Science Monitor news continues for Monday, May 11, 2026, with this following article. Boston pushes to keep school buses rolling. Polls show nationwide struggles with late school buses. In Boston, parents, local officials, and the school district press for accountability. And this article is written by staff writer for the Christian Science Monitor, Cameron Pugh. By 7:20 a.m., Andrew Iliff has already run through much of his morning routine. His daughter Zoe is ready for school, her tie-dye backpack nearby. Mr. Iliff spreads chili crisp and avocado on toast while Zoe's mom sips from a white mug. Uncertainty, though, is baked into this early morning ritual. Each day, the family wonders when and whether the school bus will arrive to pick up Zoe. No bus news, Mr. Iliff says. The family gathers around a kitchen island as he thumbs through Zum, a GPS-enabled app that updates parents with the whereabouts of their child's bus. No news is good news, right? tardy and unpredictable buses have long dogged families of Boston Public Schools, BPS, a sprawling district that transports some 19,000 students to over 200 schools a day. BPS and TransDev, the district's bus contractor, have for years struggled to run the enormously complex operation in a city well known for its circuitous streets and gridlocked traffic. Parents need the bus to be reliable, says Mr. Iliff and his wife, Jessica Berwick, as reliable as the morning sun rising over the eaves of the Victorian-style homes in their Jamaica Plain neighborhood. A bus that comes 15 or 30 minutes late can mean canceled appointments, skipped work, and lost pay, as well as disrupted learning for children. Something has got to give, because right now this is a systematic failure, says Cheryl Buckman, a South Boston resident. Her son, Landon, takes the bus each day, and she, like parents across the city, says it's frequently late. You can't let these kids down, because they're not going to be able to learn. On the whole, on-time arrivals have ticked up in Boston over the years. They recently rose to 94% for morning trips in March, among the highest levels in half a decade. Yet, a recent dip in performance and a sharp increase in routes with either no drive or no bus assigned have prompted renewed scrutiny from parents and elected officials. And even an on-time rating as high as 93% equates to some 1,330 students arriving late each day, said Boston City Council member Aaron Murphy at a March 31 hearing. The trouble now facing the district and parents is how to fix it. Dan Rosengard, the district's executive director for transportation, recognized family struggles at the March meeting while highlighting the progress BPS has made and promising more improvements. If you are a student on one of the buses that is consistently arriving late, the system is failing you, Mr. Rosengard said. While we are proud of the progress we've made in recent years, we will not and cannot rest until every student who relies on the bus can feel confident that it's going to get them to school safely, on time, and ready to learn. Because not all public school districts publish bus transportation data, it can be difficult to make comparisons across cities. Yet, Boston is not alone. School districts nationwide have struggled with bus service in recent years, owing to driver shortages and shrinking budgets. In an Associated Press NORC poll last year, 44% of parents across the United States said that their children have been late to school because of transportation challenges. And about 30% of school administrators said they worried about whether their district could provide transportation for vulnerable students, such as those with disabilities or experiencing homelessness. We have to do this math every morning. Around 7:30 a.m., about 30 minutes before Zoe's bus is scheduled, Dr. Berwick leans over the kitchen counter and outlines her day. She has a meeting before heading to her job at Massachusetts General Hospital. If the bus doesn't come, taking Zoe to school will fall to Mr. Iliff. We have to do this math every morning, she says. Every morning. It's like we need at least 1 to 2 levels of backup plan. Because the bus could say, we're 20 minutes late, Zoe adds. The couple is able to adjust when the bus goes missing, owing to flexible work schedules and proximity to Zoe's school. Usually a delayed bus means Zoe and Mr. Iliff swaddle themselves in winter gear and bike to Rafael Hernandez School, where Zoe is a third grader. Zoe's brother, a high school junior, is old enough to carpool or take public transit, which means one less schedule to juggle. Yet families are not the only ones managing complicated schedules. Under Massachusetts law, BPS must provide transportation not only for public schools, but also parochial and charter schools, whose students make up 22% of bus riders. Those schools set their own district start times, adding wrinkles to an already complex bus schedule. Further complicating matters is Boston's notorious traffic, the fifth worst in the country, according to a 2025 report by INRIX, a transportation analytics company. BPS, for its part, has worked to reform its system, launching the Zoom app to provide parents more timely updates and reforming its contract with TransDef. A 2024 memo from the Department of Elementary and Secondary Education noted some progress in transportation, including a jump in bus on-time rates from 76.4% in September 2022 to 87.8% in March 2024. Levels have since risen to 91% on average this year. Still, the district has never achieved its benchmark of 95%. In 2025, the district exited its systemic improvement plan, which it agreed to in 2022, to avoid triggering receivership, a protocol where the state appoints an official to run the system. That followed a withering state probe that criticized BPS for deficiencies across a broad range of district functions, including poor bus performance. Mr. Iliff says he recognizes the work the district has put into improving a transportation system that has long resisted even minor improvements. They're working in good faith. They're trying hard. They're putting their best foot forward, he says. I wouldn't want that job. This is a really tough ship to turn around. Consequences for parents and the bus operator. About 25 minutes before Zoe's scheduled bus, Dr. Berwick crosses her arms and shakes her head. Every morning, as she and Mr. Iliff monitor Zoom, she wonders how other families with less flexible work schedules manage. Ms. Buckman, the mother from South Boston, thinks often about the potential consequences of a late bus. Recently, she says Landon's father was a half hour late for work because he had to wait with her son for a tardy bus. We can't keep doing this, Ms. Buckman says. Sooner or later, a parent's going to lose his job if he walks in the door late because of a late bus. Being late to school or late coming home has rippling impacts on students, too, Ms. Buckman says. She says her son, who has been diagnosed with ADHD and autism, has missed medical appointments because late buses in the afternoon. Arriving late to school can cause him academic and emotional distress. If he's late, it sets him up for, I want to say, maybe a 15-minute meltdown that he has in school, just to get all of his frustrations out, she says. Yet many parents feel that TransDev, the district's contractor since 2013, has, unlike them, avoided consequences for its performance. TransDev hires and trains drivers, as well as operates and maintains the 750-bus fleet. Under the most recent iteration of its contract, BPS can charge the company $500 for every bus that doesn't show or is more than an hour late. But for most of this school year, the district has not issued those fines, a revelation that incensed some parents and local officials. Mr. Rosengart said at the March hearing that BPS would issue fines going forward. In April, Mr. Rosengart told City Council that the district had fined TransDev $105,000. BPS told the Monitor that the contract was designed to improve performance through a combination of incentives and accountability measures. When performance declined in December 2025, particularly with increased uncovered trips, BPS took additional steps to hold the vendor accountable, a district spokesperson said in a statement. The number of uncovered trips, or those with no driver or no bus, leapt from 86 in September to 329 in January, according to a February letter from Mr. Rosengart to the school committee. There were more than 2,000 uncovered trips as of January, the letter said. As of March, Mr. Rosengart said at the hearing, uncovered trips have fallen to slightly below September's levels. In a statement to the Monitor, TransDev acknowledged that delays can impact students' readiness for the school day and pose significant challenges for parents. The bus operator said that it was deeply committed to building on our progress and delivering the reliable service that students and parents deserve. Rolling forward, Two stops away, Mr. Iliff says, checking Zoom around 7:40 a.m. The family breathes a sigh of relief this morning, now that the bus is seemingly on its way. Mr. Iliff is walking Zoe to the bus stop today. They hustle into the foyer, where Zoe pulls on a pink and purple winter coat and shoulders her backpack. Before she says goodbye, Dr. Berwick underscores how uncertainty adds a layer of stress to their days. The problem is not the walk or the drive even, she says. It's the inconsistency. We could make another plan. We totally could. But I never know which morning we're going to need that plan. Not this morning. After a brief but blustery walk in the April cold, Mr. Iliff watches as Zoe's bus pulls up early at around 7:55 a.m. The driver, Junior, whom Mr. Iliff says is always cheerful, puts on a show, honking and flashing the vehicle's lights. "Good morning," Mr. Iliff shouts to Junior as Zoe boards the bus. Today, it seems, she'll arrive at school on time, along with most of her BPS peers. The next article in your Christian Science Monitor News of Monday, May 11, 2026, is entitled, Trump Administration to Reclassify Marijuana. The Trump administration is changing the way marijuana is regulated. In a major policy shift, it is reclassifying some marijuana by removing it from the Schedule I tier occupied by such drugs as heroin and LSD. A Justice Department order in April launched the shift with a focus on state-licensed medical use. The administration is also moving toward an expedited reclassifying of marijuana more broadly. A Drug Enforcement Administration hearing is scheduled for June 29. Marijuana still isn't legal under federal law, though 40 states and the District of Columbia permit its medicinal or recreational use. Now, with licensed medical marijuana classified as a Schedule III substance, it will be subject to fewer regulations, and businesses selling the product might be eligible for federal tax breaks. President Donald Trump has described his marijuana policies as a common-sense approach to a drug that many Americans rank as less harmful than alcohol. But some prominent leaders in the president's own party disagree with the reclassification move, and a slim majority of Americans polled by Gallup in 2024 said they think marijuana harms most users and is detrimental to society overall. Views of the drug became more negative compared with a poll taken in 2022, even as legal cannabis sales were expanding across the country. At the same time, other recent polls find that most Americans support some form of legal marijuana use. And this article was written by staff writer for the Christian Science Monitor, Stephen Humphreys. Next article in your Christian Science Monitor News of Monday, May 11, 2026, is entitled, Supreme Court Evaluates Deportation Protections. The Supreme Court will decide whether the government can end temporary protections for hundreds of thousands of Haitian and Syrian immigrants already in the United States. The Trump administration has already suspended the entrance of Haitians and Syrians into the United States and paused their applications for asylum, citing security risks. Oral arguments in the case Mullen v. Doe took place in late April. The safeguard under scrutiny is called temporary protected status, which can be granted by the Secretary of Homeland Security to citizens of designated countries to which it is considered unsafe to return. TPS offers access to work permits and protection against deportation available only to immigrants already in the United States. The status doesn't offer a path to a green card or United States citizenship, but many recipients have lived here for years because of multiple extensions of their country's protected status. In the case before the Supreme Court, the Trump administration contends that immigration law plainly says that courts can't second-guess its decisions on TPS. The Department of Homeland Security moved to revoke TPS for Haiti and Syria last year. Immigrant advocates have sued the government over its termination attempt and the process behind them. On TPS for Haiti specifically, those advocates allege that the administration was motivated at least partly by race, which the White House denies. The Trump administration is restoring integrity to our immigration system to keep our homeland and its people safe, and we expect a higher court to vindicate us in this, a DHS spokesperson said in an email. The United States has had a generous asylum program. Those that can prove a need for it should apply instead of expecting extensions of their temporary status. And this article was written by staff writer for the Christian Science Monitor, Sarah Matusik. Next, in your Christian Science Monitor news, on Monday, May 11, 2026, are numbers in the news. The number 61, percentage of United States adults who say they are bothered by the feeling that some wealthy people don't pay their fair share of taxes. 60% of United States adults say they are bothered by the feeling that some corporations don't pay taxes fairly. The number 3.3, percentage by which consumer prices increased in the United States over the past year, according to the Bureau of Labor Statistics data released in early April. In March alone, prices rose 0.9% because of United States military operations in Iran. This marks the sharpest rise in inflation in nearly 4 years. The number, 2.15 million. The median home price in San Francisco as of March. The median price surged nearly 18% from last year, thanks to an artificial intelligence tech boom and hiring surge in the Bay Area. The number, $51 billion. China's trade surplus in March, a roughly 50% decrease from its surplus of $103 billion a year ago. Trade between the United States and China has been shrinking, and the Iran war has also impacted China's exports to the Middle East and elsewhere. The number 62. Percentage of United States adults who think the benefits of sending people into space are worth the cost, according to an Ipsos poll conducted in early April after NASA's launch of Artemis II. Support for space exploration has grown over time. After Americans first landed on the moon in 1969, 39% of United States adults believed the costs were justified. Next in your Christian Science Monitor news of Monday, May 11, 2026, it's the reader's turn to voice their opinion with letters to the editor. It's entitled, Zooming In on What Matters. My new favorite feature in the weekly is Reporters on the Job. I love reading about the real-life travails your team goes through during reporting. These tiny vignettes are probably the most powerful in the whole magazine. That's especially true of the March 23 issue in which Middle East editor Ken Kaplan wrote about letting his mom lurk during one of his work Zoom calls to really get his work. I love this. Ma, I'm busy. I heard myself saying that while explaining my work to my mom, just as Mr. Kaplan does. Keep up the great work with a great magazine. And this letter is signed by Mandy Bunduk Simjian of Wallingford, Connecticut. And you have just heard the Christian Science Monitor news for Monday, May 11, 2026. I'm Mark Stangle for Mind's Eye, translating vision into audio. Thank you for listening and have a great week.
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You are tuned to Sun Sounds of Arizona. My name is Michael Koski, and I'm a volunteer reader for science fiction. Thank you for tuning in. I hope you enjoy listening to science fiction as much as I enjoy reading it. I'll begin with a story from Sam J. Miller. It's called When Your Child Strays from God. Everyone says it, but no one believes it. Attitude makes all the difference. People parrot the words, but the words don't penetrate. Not really, not down to the core. That's why Carolina Bugtuttle has all those lines on her face, always scowling when I reach for that third or fourth cookie after Sunday worship, always emailing me low-fat recipes and miracle diets, peppered with those godforsaken, soulless, smiley face things. That's why she's always stressed out about 600 things that don't have a smidge to do with her. Because she has a bad attitude. She needs to worry less about my weight and more about that degenerate son of hers, if you ask me, but you didn't, so. My smile isn't just on the surface. That's why I knew Wednesday morning when I woke up and Timmy still hadn't come home, when I checked my phone and he still hadn't replied to my texts and voicemails, why I knew I had the strength to go find him, wherever he was, and bring him home, and get started on a new installment of The Deacon's Wife for the Church E-Bulletin. Write it raw, rough, naked, curses and gossip intact, more a letter to my sweet, wise husband, Pastor Jerome, than anything else, so he can go through it with scissors and a scalpel before sending it out to the 4,000-strong flock of the grace-abounding evangelical church. Timmy's rebellion had spent a long time percolating. By the time Timmy vanished, I had seen the signs, seen him in Facebook photos with that whore Susan, seen him sketching the Spider-Man logo that webheads were so fond of, and had armed myself with knowledge, courtesy of the internet. I knew more about spider-webbing than any God-fearing mother has any business knowing. I had logged enough hours on websites and wikis and forums to bring me to the attention of a couple of dozen law enforcement agencies, places Carolina Bugtuttle would never in hell have spent a single second, not even if it meant the difference between saving her son's soul and losing him forever. I climbed the steps slowly, aware of the sin I was about to commit, and I paused at the door to his room. Let me tell you something about the bedrooms of teenage boys. They are sovereign nations, islands of liberty, hedged in on all sides by brutal tyranny. To cross the threshold uninvited is an act of war. To intrude and search is a crime meriting full-scale thermonuclear response, neutron bomb silence, and mutually assured temper tantrums. So, I did not enter Timmy's room lightly, and panic seized me in the instant that I did. Fear stopped me in my tracks, threatened to turn me around. The smell of stale laundry made my head swim. The bodily odors that meant my little boy had become a man. I summoned him up as the smiling little boy he had been before puberty caused him to declare independence, defy us as righteously and violently as America spurned its colonial overlords. I searched swiftly and joylessly, praying somehow that I'd get caught, desperate for him to come home, no matter what the cost to me might be. And that's when I realized I was in over my head. I missed him, my boy, my son, the obedient, wide-eyed one who loved his father and loved me, as opposed to the cruel and sullen thing with a heart full of hate that he'd become. I'd built walls around the bad Timmy, moats and turrets to protect my heart. Against good Timmy, I had no defense. I found plenty, sperm-stiffened socks, eerily empty browser history, a CD that looked satanic, and none of it was what I wanted.
Permit me a digression here, fellow congregant, beloved pastor. You probably know none of this because you're a good church-going Christian who'd never dream of Googling illegal substances. Nor have you ever had the need to learn about the complex moral codes of conduct common to drug dealers and other criminals. Thanks to the 60 Minutes and the Dateline and the nightly national news, you already know that spiderwebbing is a hallucinogen. But you didn't know what a weird one it is. The basic legend of its manufacture goes like this. In top-secret farms run by the Taliban or the Chinese government or some other existential threat, Amazon psychovenom spiders and chimerically combined with God knows what get dusted with top-secret U.S. mind-meld pharmaceuticals, then fed a GMO protein ooze that makes their web-producing glands go into overdrive, producing webs that get sprayed with wonky, unstable Soviet-era hallucinogens intended to induce extreme suggestibility. Then the spray crystallizes. The crystallized web is broken down into dust and put into a solution, which, after various alchemical adulterations, is dripped into the user's eye with a dropper. All of this is speculation, of course, since the origins of the drug are so shrouded in mystery. For all I know, they just dissolved LSD in liquid Ativan and sprinkle it with fairy dust and boom. Two or more users who drop from the same web will experience a shared hallucination. If one of them sees the ground open up and an angel with a centipede face fly out, they all do. No matter how far apart they go, as long as the drug lasts, they're in sync. Like they're in each other's minds, psychically linked. No one knows why this is. No one knows much about anything when it comes to spider webbing. We made that stuff so illegal in the early days of the crisis that no lab in the country can legally possess a shred of it. Wise Pastor Jerome says you can be damn sure the government's doing research on how to use it against traditional-minded Americans, but it's his job to scare people about what the government is up to. So, invading someone's webbing experience is a potentially fatal act of aggression. You can imagine how much damage an evil person could do with unfettered access to your psyche. Drug dealers used to sell webs to someone, then sell webbing off the same branch to their enemies, who would send in some psychically skilled mind assassin to break their brain, plunge them into a black midnight sea full of squid shark monsters that slowly dismember them, leaving them permanently paralyzed, or change their cognitive processes so that for the rest of their life, whenever they look at another person's face, they see only a pulsing, ravenous mouth full of jagged, slobbery teeth. What I'm saying is, I was taking a big risk. And finally, I found it. 3 eyedroppers wrapped in Kleenex hidden inside a Dr. Seuss book, full of thick liquid dyed Spider-Man's tights blue. I took them to the Winnie the Pooh mirror on the wall, which badly wanted Windexing. Now, I just had to hope they came from the same branch as the one Timmy was on, and hope that getting inside his hallucination would help me find the boy himself, and that I wouldn't break us both. You can do this, I thought. You watched enough tutorials on YouTube. I tilted my head back, held my hair, and dropped one tiny drop into my left eye, and then, in the eternity it took the drop to fall into my right eye, experienced a long, slow moment of absurd, utter panic in which I would have given anything to take it back, go downstairs, sit quietly by the phone, wait for my son to come or my husband to come fix everything, which is what my mother would have done, which is what she trained me to do, always, in every situation, which is what I had been doing all my life. "Morning, Beth," my next-door neighbor said when I stepped outside. "Morning, Marge," I called. When I turned to look at her, Marge had a pug face. Actually, she was all pug, a 5-foot bipedal pug kneeling in her garden with a frilly, ridiculous Elizabethan collar around her neck.
Don't freak out, I told myself, feeling a laughing fit coming. Laughing was safe. Screaming was a problem, however. A bad trip could trigger a spider burst, making thousands of spiders literally erupt from the ceilings and floorboards around you, holes opening up in walls in the bodies of your loved ones, vomiting up arachnids ranging in size from penny to medium-sized dog. On 60 Minutes, they showed an 18-year-old girl who got caught in a spider burst, strapped down to a psych ward bed for the rest of her life, twitching and jerking away from nothing, as far as we could see. Although the voiceover breathlessly described what she saw, the swarm that never ceased to flow over her, how she tried hard not to scream, and then screamed, and then gagged as dozens of fat, black, furry spiders poured down her throat. And if I triggered a spider burst, anyone else in the web world would get caught up in it too. Which is why I was the only one who could do this. Which is why Carolina Bugtuttle would break her own brain and her son's to boot if she ever had the guts to try something like this, which she didn't. But I have a good attitude. All the time. About everything. No matter what I went through. No matter what hurts I carried around in my heart. "Bye, Marge," I said, and started up the car. A dinosaur sat buckled in the back seat, passenger side, where Timmy always sat, preening glorious blue and red feathers in the unkempt backyard. Ceratosaurus, I remembered, the favorite dinosaur of Timmy's childhood best friend, Brent. Brent, son of Colby. A tether of warmth tugged at me from the west, from Route 29. Was it my son or someone else? I knew only one person who lived in that direction. Colby's house, I said without meaning to. The ground trembled beneath my SUV with the sound of a train passing far underground, although, of course, there are no subways in rural Scaticoke. I pushed the tether aside and resolved to visit that whore, Susan. I kept my hands on the wheel and watched a flock of crows shift shape as they flew. Now butterflies, now jellyfish, now a swarm of black letters spelling out words I spent my whole life trying not to say. Driving while spiderwebbing is not the kind of activity I encourage you to ever engage in. You might not have to contend with packs of roving velociraptors herding gallimimuses across County Route 6 the way I did, or pterodactyls picking off baby mammoths, but it won't be an easy drive all the same. Spider bursts were the least of my concern. My Timmy was so full of anger that I was scared of him in the real world, where all he had the power to do was hurt my feelings, and here I was opening my mind up to him as much as his mind was open to me. If he was drug-addled and out of balance, and I caught him off guard, he might be able to lock me up inside my worst memory for all eternity, or show me parts of myself I'd never recover from, or who knew what else. Understand, Timmy is not a bad boy. There was a sweet, curious, creative little nugget inside that lanky, angular body he'd metamorphosed into. Love and kindness buried under all that hate and anger. He acted like everyone in the world hated him and preemptively acted to hate them harder. Every single day, it seemed, he made my husband so mad he spit nails. This, of course, was my fault. Everything a child does is his mother's fault. We venture now into territory that could potentially be the subject of another e-bulletin, confronting the whore your son is dating. I have lots to say on that subject, and not all of it germane to the subject at hand, although my husband, Pastor Jerome, would say that's never stopped me before, since the deacon's wife routinely goes on and on about unnecessary details no one cares about, but I say, what the heck? That's what the internet is for. A brachiosaurus raced me most of the way to Susan's house, every heavy footfall shaking my teeth and some of them an arm's length away from my soccer mom SUV, and I wondered what would happen if one of them came down squarely on top of it.
Web-slingers have a lot of theories about the things they see in the web world. None of it backed up by science, but all of it rooted strongly in "this happened to a friend of mine." Some visions were real things transformed, like how Marge became Pug Marge. The Brachiosaurus could have been a tractor or a bug. Some visions were total figments of the imagination, though whose imagination exactly and what they meant was the subject of endless webhead debate. Some slingers said the visions couldn't hurt you, like so-and-so got stabbed a dozen times by Betty Crocker and that teapot from Beauty and the Beast one time, and she bled until she passed out, and when she woke up, she was stone-cold sober and unharmed. And some said web world wounds would follow you, Freddy Krueger style, into the real world. Drugs are maddeningly resistant to methodical study, or even rational scrutiny. To be honest, though, all the dinosaurs were a good sign. Timmy used to love dinosaurs when he was little. The fact that his web world was packed full of them maybe meant that he was in a peaceful, happy, childlike state of mind. I passed a skate park. Teenagers moved through the little hills and curves on rollerblades and skateboards, enjoying the sudden snap of early spring warmth. What did it mean, I wondered, that every one of them had a horse head? That they were dumb animals, or that they were strong and noble? Being on drugs was a lot of work, and I'd only been under for a half an hour, and already I was exhausted. You may imagine, fellow congregant, that risking death or imprisonment by venturing out into the world under the influence was the most frightening part of my ordeal. Not so, for I realized, as the horses watched me pass with hostile looks on their faces, that the law and bodily harm were the least of my worries. The real terror came from two warring forces that threatened to crack me open. The first was love. That tether that tied me down, a choking liquid swamp I floundered in, thick and warm as phlegm, floodwaters that had started rising the second I took a hit of webbing, and the only thing I couldn't vanish with a good attitude. Love for Timmy, helpless maternal love that overpowered my anger at everything he had put us through. And the second was fear. Every web world has a boogeyman. That's because pretty much every person has a boogeyman, a monster, a nemesis, a person or thing they fear the most. I felt mine as I drove. I had no idea what it was. I had no phobias, no enemies, except maybe for Carolina Bugtuttle, but she doesn't count for anything, ever. But something was there, and it had always been there, just below the surface, and now it was threatening to burst through. A Barbie doll answered Susan's door, oversized headphones yoking her neck, looking for all the world like a chicken, disturbed while it was doing something it shouldn't be. Hi? Morning, Susan, I said, suddenly inexplicably frightened by the emptiness of the porcelain rubber stair. My mom's not here? I'm not here to see your mom, Susan. I'm here to see you. Come in? A slight bow, church manners intact, so maybe her mother didn't raise her quite as badly as I thought she had. You want a soda? No, Susan, thanks so much. She sat. I sat. The couch sagged. They needed to buy a new one when Susan was 6 and her mother worked at Walmart, and now she's 16 and her mom's still there and the couch is still here. Nice weather we've been having. It is. And we watched each other. I wasn't sure how to start, though surely I wasn't the first mother in history to plant her feet in the living room of her son's whore girlfriend. Probably not even the first one who used to babysit said son's whore girlfriend. But I figured awkward silence benefited me more than her, threw her off balance, so I'd let it ride for as long as I could. You're looking for Tim, she said. You know where he is? Nope. I wonder if I believe you.
Barbie slash Susan shrugged, hardening, and I saw that I had miscalculated. She'd found her footing, gotten over the awkwardness, and she was seizing the reins. Danger, abort. "He said you were a meek, obedient housewife," she said. "That doesn't seem somehow accurate." "My son thinks he knows me," I said, "but he's wrong." No one knows me, I thought, but was that true? I didn't. My husband didn't. Did Tim? Here it was again, that tug, the pull from Route 29. I shut my eyes, tried to seize hold of it and snap it, but it stuck to my hands like flypaper and tied me tighter.

Bill, did you just call me old? No. I don't believe you, I said. You know where he is. You too. Your son might not know you, but you clearly don't know him either. We watched clouds out the thin, dusty windows. I wondered what she saw when she looked at them. For me, they were cheese, vast walls of cold supermarket cheese. What did you want to be when you grew up? She asked. My favorite subject was biology, I said, willing to tolerate any digression that might eventually lead me to where I wanted to go, followed closely by chemistry. Isn't that the most ridiculous thing you ever heard? Why is that ridiculous? She asked. You never dreamed of doing something with that? I wanted to get married, I said, the words coming easy from lots of practice. I met someone wonderful, and I wanted to be his wife and support his dreams and have his kids. Speaking of whom, where's Timmy? Her voice now was weirdly gentle. Tim and I broke up 6 months ago, Mrs. Wilde, if we were ever really a thing. Spiders rattled against the glass of her boxy old television, and I listened while the sound got louder. Whore Susan scooched closer. Tim told me that you never defend him when his father's screaming at him, when your husband hits him. That is most certainly not true, I said, quick enough to keep from wondering whether it was true and what it meant. I longed to curse her out. Hiss, that boy has shattered our domestic harmony. My husband is trying to make his son a good man the best way he knows how. Shut your filthy mouth, you skank whore bitch. But this is why people with bad attitudes make a mess of everything, because this wasn't about me. It was about Timmy. My own hurt feelings at her attempt to wound me would just have to wait. I'm trying to help here, she said, unhelpfully. Tim said he'll be damned if he ends up like you. A word, perhaps, would be useful here about my son Timmy. My fellow congregants may remember him as the charming rapscallion 7-year-old who delighted in shredding hymnals, or perhaps you recall the smiling scallywag 12-year-old who got on the PA system and made farting noises after Sunday worship on more than one occasion. You probably remember very little after that because he decided then that he hated church and God and religion and Pastor Jerome and decided to settle for merely making our home lives miserable. Before you, my beloved husband, my wise Pastor Jerome, decided to stop ignoring Timmy's harmless aggressions and engage him as an enemy combatant, matching each new hostility with one of your own, an arms race that never abated. And, of course, anyone who's ever sat through one of Pastor Jerome's sermons when he's in a foul mood knows well enough how deep his dagger tongue can stab. Pretty soon, the Bible stayed on the dinner table, and every night brought a new lecture on the evil of rock and roll, or idolatry, or rap music, or vegetarianism, or socialism, or feminism, and Timmy never, never failed to argue back until the shouting became superlatively unkind on both sides. And the favorite subject of Timmy's screaming was his parents' marriage, the sham that he believed it to be. So, I didn't doubt that he told her vicious things, spectacularly ridiculous, absurd lies, preposterous suggestions no sane church-going Christian could have spent a half a second taking seriously. But who knew what this unbeliever believed? God bless you, I said, smiling to beat the devil, and fled that kitty litter stinking house. A 12-year-old boy sat on the bumper of my car, my son, but not identical to how Tim had looked at that age, but something in his face told me at once that he was someone else, and that he was terrified. "Hi, Mom," he said, and got up to give me a hug. His arms clasped me below my breasts. "Hi, Matt," I said, because I knew who this was, this perfect little boy I'd met inside my son's mind. At 12, Timmy wanted a twin brother more than anything else in the world. He'd had one for an imaginary friend, named him, given him all sorts of attributes,
favorite color, blue.

0: to Timmy's red. Favorite food, spaghetti, while Timmy's was hamburgers. And now, here he was in the flesh in the wonderful, terrible world of my son's head. "Where's your brother?" I whispered, squatting to stroke the cheek of this marvelous creature, this fly stuck in amber, this last vestige of a beautiful, happy boy I'd lost a long time ago. But why was he so pale? Why did his lips tremble so? He was an emissary, this poor wretch, sent to me by my son's subconscious, a hearkening back to the last safe place he'd known. Even before Matt answered my question, I knew what he was going to say. Colby's house, the last place on the planet I wanted to go, the place the tether of warmth had been tugging me all along. "Do you want to come with me?" I asked. "No," Matt said, "I can't." "Why not?" His face reddened, my little boy, my son who never was precisely like my real son, in the quick, uncontrollable rush of his emotions. "Timmy doesn't need me anymore." "Okay," I said, and sadness cut through something essential, one of the cords that kept the hot air balloon that is my soul anchored to the good and the positive. The world began to wobble. I kissed his forehead, grabbed both his shoulders, and shook in that way that Timmy had liked but did not like any more. Matt grinned, a puppy after a belly rub, and then shivered and looked away. Figment of my son's imagination or not, I felt sorry for the little tyke. Matt was a cry for help, a demand to be rescued. Rescued from a monster, a vicious, cruel captor, determined to mold him into a man my son had no interest in becoming, Timmy's boogeyman. And here, fellow congregant, I don't mind saying, is where I started getting worried. Maybe it was the parked police cruiser I passed, or the heavily populated part of town where I was heading, but mostly it was this. The boogeyman was real. I knew who he was. Before my eyes, the double yellow line in the middle of the road stretched and bulged, a seam that barely held back a tidal surge of spiders. The sky darkened. I drove faster, shut my eyes, but with my eyes shut, I could hear them scritching away, three fat gray-furred spiders stuck under the sun visor. The warmth got warmer. The tether pulled tighter, and it was him, my son, my Timmy, the boy I abandoned, the boy whose heart I broke by siding with his father, his boogeyman. When I arrived, her car wasn't there. That was one blessing. Carolina Bugtuttle was out, of course, working hard, neglecting her son and husband, keeping the books and preparing the pamphlets down at Christ the Healer, so focused on God's reward for her in heaven that she failed to see the one he gave her on earth, because God is merciful. God is kind, even to the unkindest, lavishing largesse on selfish, gossipy wenches. "Beth," he said, opening the door. "Hi, Colby," I said to Brent's dad, Carolina Bugtuttle's husband. "Colby," Pastor Jerome had said the night we met, the night I'd been trying to prevent in the 6 months since we got married. "What the hell kind of man is named after a cheese?" Then he gave me that chin twitch that says, "Laugh at my joke," which is what you sign up for when you say, "Till death do us," so I laughed. Maybe not as much as I normally did, because then he gave you that subtle head tilt that says, "You have disappointed me." But to be honest, I knew Colby before I ever heard such a cheese, and to this day, when I taste it, I think of him, and I hold it in my mouth until it is gone. In the web world, Colby Goldfarb stood before me precisely as he had when we were 18 in the parking lot outside of Crossgates Mall, lit up by arc sodium lights that turned him amber in that pelting rainstorm, right after I said the sentence I'd spent all week working up to, the one that broke his heart, and mine to boot, but mine didn't matter. And he stood outside the car, looking in at me for so long. Thin, young, wide-eyed, all hip bones and elbows and nose and thick black hair. He was even soaking wet here now, although his skin was dry and warm as summer when he stuck out his hand and I shook it. "You're looking for your son," he said. "Is he here?" I am under strict orders not to answer that question. He grinned, and my mighty, unbendable mama bear knees buckled. "What the hell, Colby?" I said, pushing past him, hand hot on his shoulder. "I would have called you if Brent was hiding out at my place." "Well, that's because you're a better person than me, Beth." I wasn't, and I wondered if I really would have called him. But I had no idea what I'd do to keep my son's trust, because I hadn't had it in a long time, because I didn't deserve it, because I'd left him to fight his boogeyman alone. I had failed him so utterly. The magnitude of it sent twitches down my arms, started spiders leaking from the door hinges. Colby's smile made my head hurt, ushering me in, the smile of a man who loved his son, who didn't believe they were mortal enemies and his mission in life was to crush the child's spirit. "Sit," Colby said, gesturing to the kitchen table, turning to the Keurig machine to make me a coffee. Spiders swam in the thing's water tank, and at any minute now they would burst and would shatter my brain and my son's. "Where is he?" "In the basement." "With Brent?" "Do you have any secrets from your husband?" Colby asked, and his freckled face was so earnest and sad I knew he wasn't talking about him and me. The fridge shook, rumbled, packed with spiders to the point it could not keep closed. "Of course not," I said, because no other answer could be admitted, let alone uttered aloud. "Could you keep one? A big one?" Stuck to the fridge was a gorgeous drawing, in colored pencils, of a blue and red feathered ceratosaurus. Colby's son was an incredible artist. "Brent's favorite dinosaur," I whispered. "I saw one of those this morning. It led me here." Colby raised an eyebrow, leaned in, scanned the whites of my eyes. Laughed out loud, the magnificent heaven's trumpet sound I'd given up on ever hearing again. "Bethesda Wild, are you web-slinging?" "Shut up," I said. He laughed harder. "Is it fun? I confess there's a part of me that's always wanted." "I'm not doing this for fun," I said, standing up, getting angry on purpose, because anger was safe. Anger was armor against the spiders, against what Colby was doing to my gut. Anger was my weapon my husband used whenever he didn't know what to do, and there had to be something other than my son that I had to show for all the time I'd spent with Pastor Jerome. I headed for the basement. "No, no, no, no," Colby said, genuinely afraid, actually running, but I had a head start, and for all my size, I can move pretty fast when I need to, and I got to the basement and wrenched open the door and slammed it behind me and locked it and stomped down into the laundry and mildew smell of Carolina Bug Tuttle's underground nest. "Beth, stop," he said, pounding on the door. "Listen to me. You can't do this, okay? Respect their privacy. You're only going to..." "A cocoon, I guess, is the best I can do when it comes to describing what I found in the basement. A globe of densely wrapped spider webs the size of a small car lit up slightly from within. And I felt him in there, smelled him, my son. And I put my hands against it, felt its heat, felt the warm, safe world it contained, and slowly seized fists full of spiderweb and ripped, tore it open, watched the thickened water slosh out in a rush that reminded me of giving birth. Upstairs, I heard Colby unscrewing the lock to take off the doorknob. "Timmy!" I screamed. Two shapes churned out of the web cocoon. Dolphins, I thought, but then not, because fast as blinking, they were boys, young men, drenched and hands clasped. "Mom," my son said, and let go of Brent's hand like it had suddenly caught fire. "What the hell, Mom?" "Where were you?" I asked. "What's in there?" "In there?" Timmy said, and turned to take in the ruined cocoon. "Wait, you can see this? You're here? You're in the web with us?" "Now, look," I said, stammering for the explanation I'd practiced back when this all seemed like it was a good idea. Timmy laughed out loud. "Look, Brent, a ceratosaurus. We've been trying for months to make one." The dinosaur stood between me and Colby, who had just arrived, disemboweled doorknob in his hand. Father and son exchanged a glance that said, "Let's keep quiet. Let's let them say what they need to say." And I ached for that kind of trust that lets parents communicate wordlessly with their kids. "I want you to come home with me, Timmy. We'll get you help. One of your father's friends runs a Christian rehabilitation clinic." "You think I'm a drug addict, Mom?" And he started laughing again. "I told you guys. I told you my parents worked so hard to not see the truth that they don't know how to stop." Brent started to say something and then decided against it. They watched me put the pieces together. These boys, these men, my teenage son, my teenage lover, his teenage son, who was my teenage son's lover, they dripped with blue-green amniotic fluid and watched the truth widen my eyes, watched me fight it all the way. They watched me grasp the magnitude of my son's sin, the unthinkable, unimaginable crime he had committed. Where did it come from? How did he learn this? How did he fly in the face of my husband's efforts and my own, our lifetime of accumulated craven cowardice? How did he find the courage to commit the sin of choosing love, the bravery of going for what your heart wants instead of the path a parent chose for you? People fear spiderwebbing for all the wrong reasons. Going mad, having a breakdown, seeing inside your own soul. None of those should scare you. The most frightening side effect is also the one people crave it for. Empathy. To truly feel what someone else is feeling. To see the other as yourself. To watch your ego obliterated in the face of universality. That's a trauma you may never recover from. "Tim," I said, but could say no more. Not yet. He had never turned into something else. He was what he always was. His father couldn't handle that. Hell, I wasn't sure I could handle it. But I had done him wrong, had sided with his father because it was easier. And what irony. I took the drug to bring my son back to me, and instead, the drug brought me back to my son. Colby came closer, put a hand on my shoulder. "Beth," he whispered, "I think you and Tim should talk." "Okay," I said at last, furious, miserable, delirious, hurt at how little I knew my son, frightened by what he was, how much I had to atone for, and how long it might take for him to forgive me. How long it might take me to forgive him. Sad at all the paths I hadn't chosen, but ready for whatever would come, and I said, "Okay," again, letting it encompass so much more than the sentence he'd said, letting it settle like an unfurled bedsheet onto the hard new decisions I finally felt strong enough to make, like choosing my son over my husband. This, then, all of this, is part of that okay. Print this blog post if you dare, Jerome, but since I know you won't, I'll let it stand as a message from me to you, the story of where things stand, the hard-earned, blood-soaked, spiderweb-wrapped shreds of insight I earned by descending into the underworld for the sake of love. My gift to you, my one scrap of true wisdom. What to do when your child strays from God. So, when your child strays from God, you should praise him for putting a mirror in your hand so you can hold it up to yourself if you have the stomach for it. When your child strays from God, you should thank him for giving us the freedom to make our own mistakes and the strength to maybe one day find our way back. And the name of that story is When Your Child Strays from God, written by Sam J. Miller. And you're listening to science fiction stories here on Sun Sounds of Arizona. And our final selection on today's science fiction stories, Welcome to Heroism, and it was written by John Wiswell. Nobody read the terms of service. They were in a rush to watch the latest unbelievable must-see content from someone who probably died seconds later. It seemed like as soon as anyone knew The Dare existed, it already had 100 million downloads. Videos from it spilled like viral sewage onto every other app. Lunatics running along subway tracks in neon pink underwear and chaining themselves to Brazilian trees in the path of clear-cutters and sneaking onto some billionaire's mega-yacht to graffiti obscene messages. Every 30 minutes, The Dare gave all its users three things. One, geo-coordinates. Two, an impossible activity, and three, a chance at attention. The first person to submit a video clearing the dare would go out to every user. No other videos were shared. Subsequent upload attempts got you a rejection and a lewd message about your parents. But if you got there first, there awaited infamy. The profits of going viral on The Dare rarely exceeded the medical and legal fees. By the millions of downloads, users expressed that they didn't care. The first time The Dare seemed truly impossible was during the Northern wildfires. The world didn't know which superhumans caused the fires, but the whole world agreed it had to have been one of them. There was plenty of gossip about rival gangs getting into fights in that woodland, and the whole mountain range was as dry as kindling. Some people insisted it wasn't superhumans at all, but faulty wiring from a badly regulated electric company. Regardless, the fires became the problem of 39.03 million people. Those same wildfires became an opportunity for one special attention seeker. At least 13 users of The Dare tried to sprint through the narrowest band of wildfires, resulting in 15 serious burn cases and two romantic breakups. Science tubers explained ad nauseam that it was not humanly possible to survive the heat or even the smoke inhalation. It was not humanly possible. It was superhumanly possible. Drew Hilliker of Genoa, Nevada, was the first person to run through, using his superhuman speed to break the sound barrier and cross the entire flaming range in 6 seconds. He still had to go to the hospital to have his melted GoPro removed, but he live-streamed the surgery on his phone, cackling with his friends the whole time. Hilliker's live stream was the most popular thing on the internet for 5 minutes. The next dare was to enter the same wildfires and rescue a trapped firefighter. Such a thing was certain death, and no one could do it, which Wren Nightshade of Manitoba, Canada, explained as she sprinted out of the flames with the man over her shoulder. Nightshade's video caused two ISPs to crash. No one thought a second speedster would arrive at the wildfires, much less that they would have the cardio to carry a living victim out with them. But Nightshade's popularity actually peaked the following day on the live stream, where she explained she'd only accepted the Dare's challenge in order to overshadow her ex, one Drew Hilliker. They shared the same speedster powers, she said, but infidelity was his specialty alone. Hilliker actually returned to the wildfires and rescued three more firefighters in search of more virality on the other streaming apps, but he couldn't top Wren Nightshade's on any of them. Her mix of speed and spite was just too potent for mortal algorithms. Legacy Media questioned if these two speedsters were mentally ill or if they were real-world superheroes. Users memed on those Legacy Media outlets until every comments section was closed. Before the discourse could pick up, the dare had yet another challenge. The dare was to extinguish any plot of burning land that the government couldn't reach. Enrique Sanchez, a self-proclaimed technopath, diverted tens of thousands of drones simply by using his thoughts. Private and government-owned devices worked in unison to dump water, dig fire breaks, and redistribute smoke to suffocate fires. The internet crowdfunded his bail before he was even arrested, and the dare moved on. Two different superhumans broke into the same Gen AI company that harvested people's private data. Both superhumans live-streamed arguing for sole credit while still being pursued by armed guards. Bullets whizzed over their heads as they demanded upvotes. Several members of the U.S. Congress who were up for re-election speculated that the dare was possibly operated by foreign actors. They questioned if it shouldn't be regulated. Within half an hour, the dare was to expose hard evidence of those congresspeople receiving bribes from foreign actors. It took less than 14 minutes to secure hard copies of the evidence. This time, it wasn't superhumans. It was mere civilians with good VPNs. Law enforcement still descended on the leakers, and the dare challenged the world to keep the leakers safe. Drew Hilliker and Ren Nightshade broke the sound barrier, racing each other to be the first to do it. The dare was to demolish Wilbur Hastert's house and car and to strip him naked all before he left the courthouse. What courthouse? Who was Wilbur Hastert? It was done before the internet knew the answers. Hastert was a police officer who'd been filmed shooting an unarmed pedestrian who was kneeling on the sidewalk. A judge found Hastert innocent. As the world rejoiced at videos of Hastert's humiliation, a few noted the dare had gone live seconds after the verdict. A drag queen story hour received a massive protest of masked men who were clearly looking for a fight. The dare was to drop any single one of them into the local sewer. The first superhuman to show up was sprayed with bullets, but she shrugged it off, and before long, every masked man was floating in liquid feces. The videos trended for days. Fracking legislation was passed against the will of the locals. The dare was to dismantle the equipment. Superhumans hit them so aggressively that disintegrated was the number one trending word in the world. A cable news channel dedicated its time to questioning this spate of vigilantism. An affluent host asked, "Wasn't attacking protesters putting innocent lives at risk? Wasn't destroying corporate property a crime? Was the rule of law being flouted? Shouldn't government institutions be respected?" The dare was to take over the channel and broadcast only SpongeBob SquarePants reruns. By the weekend, SpongeBob was the only thing on every cable channel except Nickelodeon. By this time, numerous organizations were trying to take down the dare app. It was hammered with DNS attacks that somehow never prevented a single person's access to it. Even national firewalls failed. It was like it refused to not work. The dare was delisted from every major web storefront, although less than a second after delisting, it reappeared. The dare was to divert the water exhaust from any major data center into the taps of any major data CEO's home. The internet learned of entire new classes of superpowers as people raced to be the first ones to answer the call. All servers associated with the dare's traffic were raided. Several were explicitly taken offline. The dare was to take certain government offices entirely offline. The code for the dare was reverse engineered to within every single byte in the search for the people who'd created it. Men in suits promised justice would be done. Several people were arrested and detained without trial. The dare was to leave no wall in those prisons standing. Mysterious explosions happened at server farms and web cafes. The dare was to intercept a bomb before it went off and drop it at its point of origin. Over and over, authorities found the guy behind these events. The dare never stopped posting. A senator gave a press conference proclaiming, "This is not heroism. You are not superheroes. Superheroes are supposed to stop bank robbers. They fight crime." A reporter followed up, "Do you have a comment on the president's claim that he personally ordered the bombings of web cafes?" The senator answered, "I haven't seen that. I have no comment." Soon, everybody in Washington with an ounce of ambition was trying to address the dare's threat to freedom and order. Or they tried to address it. The internet threw a party the first day when no politicians could find a way to be heard. An innocent theory was born from a self-described loser. He didn't work for any government, nor was he a traditional journalist. He was a voyeur addict of the dare, like millions of others. "The dare can't be stopped," he said, "because nobody is running the dare. It just looks like an app. There isn't a web admin. They can't find the designer because it wasn't designed. What we're all looking at appears to us like an app, the same way your mutuals look like friends. The dare is no normal technopath. What speeders are to being fast, the dare is to technology. This is sentient data. A digital person. This is the first app to play superhero." His theory was just too far-fetched. No technopath of that level had ever been discovered. The dare was to take down an app which happened to be where the conspiracy theorist posted. Instead of getting a tiny bump and some trolling, people noticed the idea getting stifled. One streamer said, "Smells like denial." Then everybody was saying it. The dare was to divert all power from a cryptocurrency farm. Across a network of other apps, users challenged each other to track the source of the dare. They even formatted it like a proper The Dare challenge. IT experts went at it. Any technopaths out there got dogpiled if they didn't try. White knights argued for the dare's anonymity. The arguments did not go well. The dare didn't post for 48 hours straight. An unfounded rumor started. So many users chased the technopath at once that some major government was able to sense them. Sensing it, they isolated them. Isolating them, they captured them. Belief was that the dare was executed when nobody was watching. It wasn't filmed. There was no archive video. Mysterious drone strikes hit 7 different server farms around the globe precisely at the same second, and in that same second, half the world's tech infrastructure went limp. Some people claimed that the dare posted one more update, one final challenge to the internet. It was brief. If you believe the accounts of those who were online to witness it, it lasted for less than a minute before every VOD and account on the app was completely erased. The dare was, "Do the right thing even if it isn't fun." Or that's what some screenshots said. Those screenshots circulated wildly. Other screenshots made it seem the final dare was to do some poorly defined sex act in the Vatican. Or was it to start the revolution? Or was it to subscribe to a new monthly vape cartridge delivery service? So many fakes circulated that it was a wonder anything gained actual mind share. The "do the right thing" one bothered enough people that it worked detractors into a buzz. They split every possible hair, explaining every conceivable reason why they couldn't be expected to take action. The dare was sanctimonious and a tool of the neoconservatives, and in its worst offense, it was tired and boring and done. When they inevitably popped up, imposters of the dare were immediately derided. If the dare was salacious, then it was just someone grifting. If the dare was too combative with systems of power, they were preachy. Not a single superhuman answered the prompts. Nothing, no matter how similar to the original dare, felt authentic to this older, wiser, seasoned internet. So, nobody did anything. except for the people who did many things. Government departments staffed up with both robust human employees and custom gen AI. Laws erasing liberties got wedged into every new piece of legislation. People in intimidating uniforms walked in every place where they didn't belong. So, some people did some things. It was hard not to notice. Some people distracted themselves enough to pretend that they didn't notice, and that, too, was doing something. Did anybody else do anything? There was no one left to dare them to. Although it did feel like it, didn't it? And that final science fiction story was called Welcome to Heroism, and it was written by John Wiswell. And I'd like to thank you once again for tuning in to Science Fiction Stories here on Sun Sounds of Arizona. My name is Michael Koski, and I'm your volunteer reader. Thanks once again for tuning in, and please stay tuned for more great programming right here on Sun Sounds of Arizona.
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1: 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Francis Orban Extra Brut to balance the richness of the dairy and acidity of the tomatoes. The fruit, acidity, and subtle earthiness of the wine all play beautifully with the herbs, says Aubrey Bailey of Crispa Napa. Our next recipe is for spiced pork chops with snap pea slaw. A garlicky buttermilk brine ensures these quick-cooking pork chops stay juicy and tender. Lightly crushed coriander, fennel, and black pepper form a crackly spiced crust on the chops that pairs perfectly with the crisp snap pea fennel slaw. Pat the pork chops dry before coating with the spice mixture and flip often when searing for an even golden brown crust. 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Transfer to a mortar and pestle or spice grinder and coarsely grind. 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Heat 1 tablespoon oil in a large cast iron skillet over high until shimmering. Add 2 pork chops and cook, flipping every 2 minutes until golden brown and an instant read thermometer inserted into the center of pork chops registers 140 degrees, or 9 to 11 minutes. Transfer to plates. Wipe the skillet clean. Repeat process with 1 tablespoon oil and remaining 2 pork chops. Step 4. Meanwhile, whisk together vinegar, honey, mustard, remaining 3 tablespoons of oil, remaining 1 tablespoon of buttermilk, and remaining 1/4 teaspoon of salt in a large bowl. Add snap peas, radishes, shaved fennel, and 2 tablespoons torn fennel fronds. Toss and to coat. Step 5. Top pork chops with evenly divided snap pea slaw. Garnish with additional fennel fronds and serve. Now for the pairing. Joaquim Fiono del Avellino Vino della Stella is a dynamic match for the buttermilk brined pork chops. Its herbal and spice complements highlight the fennel, coriander, and black pepper, while the lemon citrus acidity mirrors the high tone notes of the slaw. Possessing both weight and finesse, the Fiono stands up to the creaminess of the buttermilk, while its shimmering acidity brings lift. Maddie Jimerson from Casa Tua, Aspen, Colorado. Our next recipe is for lamb cutlets. Pan-fried meat and potato patties, or cutlets, are a common lunch or snack in Persian culture. This lamb version leans on turmeric and coriander for savory depth, while mashed potatoes keep the mixture light and fluffy. Grating the onion rather than chopping allows the pieces to melt into the filling and helps bind the patties. Though not traditional, a spoonful of zug, a bright herb-packed Yemeni chili sauce, adds zip and heat. Your shopping list for this recipe is as follows. For the zug, you will need tender herbs, such as cilantro and parsley, extra virgin olive oil, fresh lemon juice, serrano chili, ground cumin, kosher salt, ice cubes, and one garlic clove. 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And 1 garlic clove chopped. 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Step 4. 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Line a wire rack with paper towels and place inside a large rimmed baking sheet. 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Fry patties until deep golden brown, 5 to 6 minutes per side. Transfer cutlets to prepared wire rack. Serve with zug, lavash, lettuce, pickles, tomato, and radishes. Make ahead. Zug can be stored in an airtight container in the refrigerator for up to 2 days. Stir before serving. Cutlets can be prepared through step 3 and stored covered in the refrigerator for up to 1 day. Now for the pairing. An Alsace Noble white wine such as Domaine Weinbach Schlossberg Riesling Grand Cru is an epic pairing with lamb cutlets. The reason Alsace and Germanic varieties like Riesling work so well with this dish is because the wine's dominant acidity cuts through the rich, savory character of the meat and matches the fresh herbs. Nader Asghari Tari from Zerito, Boston. Our next recipe is for chicken larb bowl. Inspired by larb, a spicy dish popular in Laos and Thailand, these lightning-fast rice bowls are loaded with flavor. Ground chicken is browned, then glossed with a sweet chili lime sauce and served alongside a punchy cabbage and cucumber slaw. Baking soda helps to keep the ground chicken tender and also raises the meat's pH level, which promotes browning. If you like, swap out the rice for lettuce cups. Your ingredients list your shopping list for this recipe is as follows. 1 pound ground chicken, white and dark meat. 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Mix together ground chicken, baking soda, and 1 teaspoon sesame oil in a medium bowl. Let stand for 5 minutes. Meanwhile, stir together sweet chili sauce, lime juice, fish sauce, and garlic in a large bowl. Set aside. Step 2. Heat oil in a large nonstick skillet over medium-high. Add ground chicken mixture and press into an even layer. Cook undisturbed until bottom side is brown 2 to 3 minutes. Continue cooking, stirring occasionally to break into small pieces until brown and cooked through 3 to 4 minutes. Stir in 1/4 cup water, cornstarch, and 2/3 cup of sweet chili sauce mixture. Cook, stirring occasionally, until sauce is thick enough to coat the back of a spoon, about 2 minutes. Stir in scallions and remove from heat. Step 3. Add cabbage, cucumber, mint, cilantro, and remaining 1/2 teaspoon sesame oil to a large bowl with remaining sweet chili sauce mixture. Toss to combine. Step 4. Divide rice and cabbage mixture evenly among 4 bowls. Spoon chicken mixture over rice. Garnish with additional mint and cilantro leaves and serve with lime wedges. Now for the wine pairing. Winemaker Brianne Day makes Day Wines as Isla with Old Vine Vermentino Harvest from Lane Vineyard in Oregon's Applegate Valley AVA. This expression of Vermentino is lush and tropical with notes of ripe citrus, coconut, and a touch of salinity that amplifies the fresh herbs and crunchy vegetables that top the herb. From Kiki, Austin, Muho, Atlanta. Our next recipe is for pistachio-crusted salmon with kale salad. Cara Cara oranges pull double duty in this satisfying salmon dinner. Citrus slices perfume the fillets as they roast, while fresh orange segments bring juicy brightness to the simple kale salad. Roasted and salted pistachios will work, but for a vibrant green topping with faint fruity notes, use chopped raw pistachios. Your shopping list for this recipe is as follows. 3 Cara Cara oranges, chopped raw pistachios, panko, chopped fresh tarragon, Dijon mustard, honey, 1 small garlic clove, kosher salt, 4 5 to 6 ounce center cut skinless salmon fillets about 1 inch thick, olive oil, 1 large bunch lacinato kale stemmed, apple cider vinegar, and 2 celery stalks.

0: 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Step 2. 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Step 3. 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Step 4. Rub salmon with 1 tablespoon oil and sprinkle with 1/2 teaspoon of salt. Arrange reserved orange slices in 4 rows on prepared baking sheet. Top with salmon. Spread 3 tablespoons of mustard mixture over top of salmon and sprinkle with pistachio mixture, pressing to adhere. Step 5. Bake until pistachio crust is lightly toasted and a thermometer inserted into the thickest portion of salmon registers 125 degrees for medium rare, 12 to 14 minutes, or until desired degree of doneness. Step 6. Meanwhile, combine kale, vinegar, remaining 1 tablespoon oil, and remaining 1/2 teaspoon salt in a large bowl. Massage kale until wilted and tender, about 2 minutes. Add celery, orange segments, remaining 2 tablespoons of mustard mixture, and remaining 2 tablespoons orange juice. Toss until well combined. Season to taste with additional salt. Divide salmon and orange slices among 4 plates. Serve with kale salad. Now for the pairing. Made from a blend of red and white grapes in Australia's Adelaide Hills, Ochota Barrel's texture-like Sun Sector Red is light and aromatic while still having plenty of depth. Its savory complexity and juicy fruit complement the earthiness of the kale, and the wine's distinctive texture plays off the crunch of the breadcrumbs and chopped pistachios. By Nick Salinger from Lola's in New York City. Well, that's all the time we have for today. This has been Marcy with Cook's Corner. I hope you've enjoyed today's reading from the audio reading service at the Allen County Public Library.
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2: 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I'm Maureen Reed with the Disability Minute. 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In the busy holiday season, no one has that much time. In recent years, new technologies and services like Aira, Be My Eyes, and even Uber have made in-person shopping less time-consuming, though there's still plenty of stress. 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

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I'm volunteer reader Diane Salisbury on Sun Sounds of Arizona. 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This week I have a must list. I have a very long article about Emmy nominations, that's upcoming Emmy nominations, which is interesting, I guess, because those don't actually get released until July. But the article is brand new, and it seems interesting because that gives us a lot of potential shows to be watching through the summer when it's warmer. So I'll read that Emmys article and then fill in the rest of the time with some other articles I have ready to go. So first up, our must list, hockey romance off campus, heist film life hack, and a Radiohead immersive installation top this week's must list. American Football's latest album and What Happened Was round out our picks for the weekend. This is by Tiffany Kelly. We love to fuel fandom at Entertainment Weekly, which is why we were super excited to debut our Vampire Lestat cover this week. Not that the Interview with a Vampire fans need any fueling. The hashtag Lestat stans are a fervent bunch, but hopefully an insight into the AMC series' third season and new name also makes more casual readers want to take a bite. That was Patrick Gomez, editor-in-chief. First up on our list, it's Off Campus. The hockey romance trend strikes again. Off Campus, an adaptation of L. Kennedy's book series, introduces viewers to Brier University, where hockey is life for most people. But Hannah Wells, played by Ella Bright, is more focused on music, and one particular musician, Justin, played by Josh Huston. So when hockey captain Garrett Graham, played by Belmont Camelli, offers to be her fake boyfriend in exchange for some tutoring, she sees a chance to make Justin jealous. But let's just say that you shouldn't count Garrett out of the game just yet. Add in a lovable cast of supporting characters and trust us, once you watch, you'll be begging for overtime. Life Hack is number two on the list. Fans of screen life films such as horror movie Unfriended or thriller Searching have a fun new heist flick to enjoy. Life Hack in theaters follows a group of crypto hackers showing us their planning and actions solely through security cameras, computer cameras, and phone screens. American Football's American Football. The inimitable, often imitated emo supergroup American Football are back with their fourth album, their third since reuniting after a 17-year hiatus, a lyrically searing and sonically soaring exploration of depression, divorce, addiction, and finally, hope. Radiohead's Kid Amnesia Motion Picture House. To celebrate the 25th anniversary of their seminal companion albums, Kid A and Amnesiac, Rock's Raining Weirdos have unveiled a mind-bending installation featuring an eerily beautiful film, as well as art from frontman Thom Yorke and artist Stanley Donwood. Catch it in select theaters through early next year. What Happened Was is the last item on our list. Cecily Strong and Corey Stoll star as lonely co-workers on an awkward first date in this engaging two-hander now on stage at Audible's Minetta Lane Theater in New York City. Come for the stars, stay for a dramatic reading of the most disturbing children's book ever. That's our must list this week. Hockey romance off campus, heist film life hack, and a Radiohead immersive installation top this week's must list. It was by Tiffany Kelly. So let's jump into that Emmys article right now. 2026 Emmy nominations predictions, our picks in the top categories.
Here's who we think will make the cut in the series and acting races. This is by Joyce Ang. Can anything take down the pit? Can Lisa Kudrow end Jean Smart's reign? Will Emmy voters fall in love with Love Story, or will they still have a taste for beef? Those are some of the burning questions as we await the 2026 Emmy nominations on July 8th. In the meantime, as the eligibility window winds down, here are our predictions in the major categories. A couple of reminders. The Emmy eligibility period is June 1st, 2025 through May 31st, 2026. Outstanding drama series and outstanding comedy series are locked at 8 slots, but the number of slots in all other categories is determined by the number of submissions in those categories, which we'll learn when ballots go out on the first day of voting on June 11th. Since we don't know yet, we are using the same number of slots as last year, for now. So, outstanding drama series. They're listing here The Diplomat on Netflix, A Knight of the Seven Kingdoms on HBO, Paradise on Hulu, The Pitt on HBO Max, Pluribus on Apple TV, Slow Horses on Apple TV, Stranger Things on Netflix, and Task on HBO. After sweeping literally everything for season one, The Pitt is the one to beat for its sophomore installment. The HBO Max hit is one of four 2025 nominees eligible to return, the others being The Diplomat, Paradise, and Slow Horses, and you can expect those to be back as well. You probably won't see Slow Horses high on many pundits' lists, but it already has writing and directing Emmy wins under its belt. Pluribus ought to take the place of last year's nominee Severance, another cerebral, mysterious, and important Apple TV series with a passionate online fan base. Task, from Mayor of Easttown creator Brad Iglesby, that's also set in Delco, didn't net a ton of nominations over the winter, but the acclaimed crime drama that, like Mare, grew its audience over its seven-week run was likely boxed out by 2025 shows like Severance, The White Lotus, and Andor. With those out of Emmy contention this year, Task should be safe in series. Less safe is its HBO mate, A Knight of the Seven Kingdoms, but the well-liked Game of Thrones prequel could be carried into series by the crafts branches like the first season of House of Dragon was in 2023. Similarly, the last spot could be snagged by the final season of Stranger Things on the back of tech support. It made the series cut for season 4, volume 1, in 2022, without any above-the-line nominations, and that can easily happen again. And you can never count out the visibility of Netflix. See Three Body Problems series nomination in 2024. In the mix, it'd be wrong to cross off 2024 nominees Fallout, The Gilded Age, and The Morning Show, but the latter two had underwhelming guild performances in the winter, while Fallout had a questionable December release and chose to bypass the winter awards cycle, so there's no awards footprint for season two yet. And it must be said that the 2024 drama race was much weaker than the current one. A lot has happened since Euphoria was nominated for season two in 2022, like season 3 getting torched by critics and fans alike. But Emmy voters are not critics or fans, while the booked and busy Euphoria stars likely won't be campaigning, the below-the-line department heads can carry the load. The drama is also shot in LA, where most of the Emmy membership is based. In terms of new shows, The Handmaid's Tale sequel series, The Testaments, starring Chase Infinity, has good reviews, but it's really a matter of how much voters still care about Gilead.
The Handmaid's Tale, the 2017 champ, went 0-21 in 2021, becoming the biggest single-year Emmy loser and only nabbed one nomination for each of its last two seasons in 2023 and 2025. Outstanding comedy series. Here's the list that they have. Abbott Elementary from ABC, The Bear from FX, The Comeback from HBO, Hacks from HBO Max, Jury Duty, Company Retreat on Prime Video, Margo's Got Money Troubles on Apple TV, Only Murders in the Building on Hulu, and Shrinking on Apple TV. With reigning champ The Studio sitting this cycle out, 2024 surprise winner Hacks will look to close out its five-season run with a bookend trophy. The only other former champ in the running is The Bear, which has lost much of its cultural cachet and awards luster the past two seasons. Does anyone care that the fifth and final season premieres in a month? It should still make the cut, though, alongside past nominees Abbott Elementary, Only Murders in the Building, and Shrinking. The final three spots are more open. Cult fave The Comeback has never been nominated for series, but it feels primed to finally break the duck for its AI-focused third and final season. Would it have gotten in for its first season in 2006 and its second season in 2015 had there been eight slots then? We'll never know. Jury Duty was nominated for its first season in 2023, and while Company Retreat didn't make as big a splash as the James Marsden-boosted inaugural installment, it's still one of the broad-appealing, feel-good offerings of the season, with the added hook of, did they really pull this off again? Perhaps its biggest concern is that Prime Video didn't receive a single above-the-line nomination last year. Apple TV will aim to fill the studio's slot with David E. Kelly's Margo's Got Money Troubles, adapted from the book of the same name and starring Elle Fanning, as a single mom who turns to OnlyFans to pay the bills. Kelly has run more cold than hot with Emmy voters in recent times. 10 of his 11 wins came in the 20th century, and the prolific TV titan hasn't been nominated since winning Outstanding Limited or Anthology Series for Big Little Lies in 2017. But Apple is good at making its biggest priorities happen. In the mix, basically all the Netflix comedies. 2025 nominee Nobody Wants This is eligible for season two, but it had an even weaker showing with Industry Guild Awards over the winter than it did for its breakout first season, which only netted three Emmy nominations total. 2023 nominee Wednesday also had a quieter season two. Dan Levy's Big Mistakes wasn't huge when it dropped last month, but it could be a grower. Tina Fey's The Four Seasons yielded an unexpected nomination for Colman Domingo last year, but season two is arriving late on May 28th. Another Fey-produced show, The Fall and Rise of Reggie Dickens, could be the first NBC nominee in the category since The Good Place in 2020. Bill Lawrence will hope voters wake up to Rooster, starring Steve Carell. FX will hope to fill What We Do in the Shadows slot with The Lowdown. And 2024 nominee Palm Royale, which had a good run in the winter, will try to defy its cancellation by returning to the lineup. Outstanding Limited or Anthology Series. Here's our list. The Beast in Me on Netflix. Beef on Netflix. Black Rabbit also on Netflix. DTF St. Louis on HBO, and Love Story, John F. Kennedy Jr. and Carolyn Bessette on FX. For the first time in 8 years, there's no runaway juggernaut in limited series, which is welcome and refreshing. Still, just like in 2018, there's a front runner in the second season of an anthology series that dominated the Emmys with its first season. Beef, Season 2.
like the assassination of Gianni Versace, American Crime Story, didn't match the high reception of its predecessor, but it's still the best-received series of the top contenders. Its fellow Netflix hopefuls, The Beast in Me and Black Rabbit, ought to be in off their solid winter performances, plus Netflix visibility. Love Story, the buzziest offering of winter, will mark the fourth Ryan Murphy franchise to be nominated in the category. What gets the final spot is much murkier, but for now, we'll tip DTF St. Louis, HBO's sadult dark comedy that wrapped on April 12th, giving voters enough time to have watched live or catch up before voting. In the mix, new shows from creators of the past two winners, Half Man from Baby Reindeer's Richard Gadd and Lord of the Flies from Adolescence Jack Thorne. We'll have people being trigger happy, adding them to their predictions. But this is your warning to be cautious with late premieres. HBO's Half Man is a 6-episode weekly release that premiered on April 23rd, while Lord of the Flies binge-dropped on Netflix on May 4th. Both will need to be huge audience hits to stay in the conversation with such dark themes. For what it's worth, Lord of the Flies aired in the UK and Australia in February to mixed audience reception. Netflix also has a historical drama, Death by Lightning, whose best bet is a writing bid, as well as Monster, the Ed Gein story. The first two seasons of Monster were nominated. All Her Fault was a big audience hit in the fall, but Peacock has struggled to break into series fields for its narrative shows. Outstanding lead actress in a drama series. Here's our list. Jennifer Aniston for The Morning Show, Carrie Coon for The Gilded Age, Carrie Russell for The Diplomat, Rhea Seehorn for Pluribus, and Zendaya for Euphoria. There are three locks here. Two-time winner Zendaya, who's looking to go 3 for 3, Carrie Russell and Rhea Seehorn. The latter two did battle over the winter, with Seehorn taking the Critics' Choice Award and Golden Globe, and Russell taking the Actor Award. In terms of the Emmys, the Actor Award is the relevant one with its overlapping membership. The last two slots might very well be filled by past nominees Jennifer Aniston and Carrie Coon. While neither recent seasons of The Morning Show nor The Gilded Age were as buzzy as previous ones and both shows floundered at the Winter Awards, the field is soft enough for them to return. In the mix, even at the time, Kathy Bates' bid for Matlock last year felt like a now-or-never moment for her to win as the sole nominee from a broadcast procedural. She did not win, and the buzz has dissipated considerably for season two, which has been in the news for other reasons. I don't know what those are, but there's a link to that information. Of freshman contenders, Michelle Pfeiffer has gotten some of the best ink of her career for her turn on The Madison, but the Emmys do not touch Taylor Sheridan shows, above the line at least. You can lock her in for Golden Globe and Actor nominations, though. Then there's Oscar near-miss Chase Infinity, who headlines The Testaments. Emmy voters are not starstruck by Oscar nominees and hopefuls like most people think they are. So if Infinity, whose first screen credit was Apple TV's Presumed Innocent, which earned 4 acting nominations last year, makes the cut, it's because they're paying attention to the Hulu drama, not because she almost got an Oscar nomination. Outstanding lead actor in a drama series. The list is Sterling K. Brown for Paradise, John Hamm for Your Friends and Neighbors, Gary Oldman for Slow Horses, Mark Ruffalo for Task, and Noah Wiley for The Pitt. This is one of the most settled categories. Sterling K. Brown,
Gary Oldman, and reigning champ Noah Wiley will all be back from last year, with Wiley all but certain to triumph again. They'll be joined by two-time Emmy winner Mark Ruffalo, who was the only constant TASC acting nominee in the winter. But who will join the four of them is anyone's guess. We'll roll the dice for Jon Hamm, who could pull an Idris Elba and get in for a little scene Apple TV series over Elba himself, who's back in the hunt for Hijack. In the mix, besides Elba, there's his fellow 2024 nominee, Walton Goggins, who contended last year in the supporting for The White Lotus, but Fallout Season 2 was much more low-key than its maiden installment. As the new VP to Allison Janney's POTUS on The Diplomat, Rufus Sewell had a much bigger presence in the third season, and a nomination for him might just signal enough support for a win for Russell. Outstanding supporting actress in a drama series. The list is Issa Briones from The Pitt, Taylor Dearden, also from The Pitt, as well as Catherine Lanassa is in The Pitt, Allison Janney for The Diplomat, Sepideh Moafi for The Pitt, Julianne Nicholson for Paradise, and Carolina Wydra for Pluribus. No shade to anyone, but Catherine Lanassa is the only lock here. That's how in flux this category is. Julianne Nicholson is the only other 2025 nominee in contention, and since Paradise has been carried by the acting branch so far, its only non-series nominations last year were for acting, she should be back too. Emmy voters could just see Pluribus as the Rhea Seehorn show, but if they expanded their view, Carolina Wydra is the next likely performer to make the cut. Last year, Allison Janney submitted in supporting despite being eligible in guest. She only appeared in two episodes, but she was MIA on nominations morning. She has to go supporting for season 3 of The Diplomat, having appeared in 4 of 8 episodes, and the 7-time champ ought to get in this time. In 4 of the last 5 years, there has been a show that has produced at least 4 nominees in this category, which should tell you everything about how voters just check names down the ballot from their favorite show. The Pitt is primed to pull that off this year with the usual nomination expansion for a second-year hit. The trickier part is figuring out who and how many will join Lanassa. There's also a very likely possibility of voters catching up on season 1 and now, whether passively or actively, are voting on both seasons. With that in mind, we'll give the edge to Taylor Dearden, Issa Briones, and Sepideh Moafi. Moafi was a season 2 addition and gets her meatiest material in the final 2 episodes of season 2. In the mix, there are the other Pitt ladies like Fiona Durif, Shabana Aziz, and Supriya Ganesh, the last of whom will not return for season 3. If voters really take to TASC, Amelia Jones will show up here. Past nominees Christine Baranski from The Gilded Age and Sydney Sweeney from Euphoria are in the hunt, but their leading lady co-stars are more likely to be shortlisted. Former champ Anne Dowd reprises The Handmaid's Tale's Aunt Lydia on The Testaments and is searching for her 4th nomination for the role. Outstanding supporting actor in a drama series. We have Billy Crudup for The Morning Show, Patrick Ball for The Pitt, as well as Sean Hadassi and Jaren Howe for The Pitt, Jack Loudon for Slow Horses, James Marsden for Paradise, and Tom Pelfrey for TASC. This is another widely flexible category, which might be why Sean Hadassi, last year's drama guest actor winner,
threw a wrench into the proceedings at the end of April by moving from guest to supporting, having appeared in 6 of 15 episodes of The Pitt Season 2. Hadesi is still eligible in guest, but he opted to pull an Allison Janney and shoot his shot in supporting. While she didn't get in last year for The Diplomat, Hadesi should be safe for an upgraded slot. Logic dictates that the reigning Best Drama Series winner will grab multiple spots, so Patrick Ball is next in line, followed by Jaren Howell. But the person who is most likely to be nominated is two-time champ Billy Crudup, who will be the morning show's stalwart nominee if all else fails. Two former nominees could go either way. Slow Horses Jack Loudon, who was nominated in 2024 but snubbed last year, and Paradise's James Marsden, who was nominated last year and is forced to remain in supporting even though he's only in 3 season 2 episodes because of the Claire Foy rule that stipulates you can no longer submit in guest after you've been nominated in lead or supporting for the same performance on the same series. 6 years ago, Tom Pelfrey was widely predicted to be nominated for Ozark, but was shockingly snubbed, and on his birthday to boot. He got a makeup nomination in guest in 2022. Pelfrey, the foil to Mark Ruffalo on Task, has the goods to win, and his biggest hurdle is just getting the nomination. In the mix, Marsden is also in contention here for Your Friends and Neighbors. If the acting branch goes wild for Pluribus, expect Carlos Manuel Vesga to be in the lineup. Similarly, The Diplomat could finally break into this category with Ato Isindo. Outstanding lead actress in a comedy series. We have Quinta Brunson for Abbott Elementary, Elle Fanning for Margo's Got Money Troubles, Lisa Kudrow for The Comeback, Jean Smart for Hacks, and Kristen Wiig for Palm Royale. Jean Smart has been undefeated at the Emmys for Hacks, but she'll face her toughest competition as she aims to go for a perfect 5 for 5. Lisa Kudrow, an Emmy winner for Friends, but Emmy-less for The Comeback, is on her tail for her own final season of her show. Kudrow lost for the first 2 seasons of The Comeback to 2 different Julia Louis-Dreyfus performances, The New Adventures of Old Christine in 2006 and Veep in 2015. But with JLD not around in these parts now, can Kudrow take down Smart? Louis-Dreyfus herself was also denied a perfect 7-for-7 sweep for Veep, losing at the final hurdle to Fleabag's Phoebe Waller-Bridge. Quinta Brunson is the only other past champ in the running, but her status is shakier than ever after getting snubbed by the Critics' Choice Awards, Golden Globes, and Actor Awards in the winter. The Emmys also dropped the first Abbott performer last year. That was Tyler James Williams. But Brunson feels like the last one to be dropped. Unlike Brunson, Kristen Wiig, a 13-time nominee who has never won, did make the Actor Awards, a 2024 nominee for Palm Royale. She could also benefit from being on top of half of the ballots. Half of the voters get the ballot in reverse alphabetical order. The field could consist entirely of returning nominees, but Elle Fanning is best positioned to rep a new show in the category with Margo's Got Money Troubles. She was also nominated here for The Great in 2022. In the mix, past nominees Ayo Edebiri for The Bear, Jenna Ortega for Wednesday, Maya Rudolph for Loot, Selena Gomez for Only Murders in the Building, and Kristen Bell for Nobody Wants This could all pop up. But they all have some form of weakness or another. All were eligible at the Actor Awards, which has voter crossover with the Emmys, and only Ortega was nominated. Outstanding Lead Actor in a Comedy Series. We have Yahya Abdul-Mateen II for Wonder Man,
Steve Carell for Rooster, Jason Segel for Shrinking, Martin Short for Only Murders in the Building, and Jeremy Allen White for The Bear. Defending champ Seth Rogen for The Studio is out, so we'll have a different winner. Martin Short and Jason Segel are the only sure things in this category that, like its female counterpart, could feature all old faces. Two-time champ Jeremy Allen White's fate depends on how over The Bear voters are, but as the face of the show, he might be able to hang on. Steve Carell, an 11-time nominee, including 6 times in this category, is back with Rooster and seeking his first win ever. For the last spot, we'll take a flyer on Yahya Abdul-Mateen II. The Watchmen Emmy winner admittedly had a better shot in Limited, but was forced into comedy after Wonder Man was renewed for a second season. Granted, the Marvel Cinematic Universe has not produced an acting nomination since 2021 for WandaVision's main trio and Don Cheadle's 2-minute appearance in The Falcon and the Winter Soldier. But the highly entertaining and meta Wonder Man is the MCU's best-reviewed project in a minute. In the mix, while Short has been nominated for every season of Only Murders so far, Steve Martin has twice missed in 2023 and 2025 when both fields had 5 slots. He was nominated in 2022 and 2024 when both fields had 6 slots. Our Koniaks are definitely hoping for that 6th slot this year. Unlike his Nobody Wants This co-star Bell, Adam Brody retained his slot at the Actors Award this year, putting him in a better position to make a return trip to the Emmys. Contenders from new shows include Dan Levy for Big Mistakes, Matthew Rhys on The Very Fun Widow's Bay, Tracy Morgan for The Fall and Rise of Reggie Dinkins, Ethan Hawke for The Lowdown, and Tim Robinson for The Chair Company, who has a better chance getting into writing a la Nathan Fielder for the rehearsal last year. We have a couple more categories here. We're going to do Outstanding Supporting Actress in a Comedy Series next, but I'm going to take a quick moment to say that you're listening to Sun Sounds of Arizona. This is Entertainment Weekly. I'm reading from their website, EW.com, and this is an article about their best guesses at who is going to be nominated for Emmys. So our category is Outstanding Supporting Actress in a Comedy Series. The list is Carol Burnett for Palm Royale, Hannah Einbinder for Hacks, Janelle James for Abbott Elementary, Krista Miller for Shrinking, Michelle Pfeiffer for Margo's Got Money Troubles, Cheryl Lee Ralph for Abbott Elementary, and Jessica Williams for Shrinking. Reigning champ Hannah Einbinder is locked and loaded and might just well win again for the final season of Hacks. Past nominees Jessica Williams and Janelle James, who won Critics' Choice, are also marked safe to return. James's co-star and 2022 winner, Cheryl Lee Ralph, is next in line, but with Abbott aging and, as aforementioned, having lost Tyler James Williams as a nominee last year, she's not as secure as she's been in the past. Carol Burnett was nominated for the first season of Palm Royale in 2024, and the biggest knock against the icon and 7-time winner is that her show is canceled. But people are still going to vote for who and what they like at the end of the day, regardless of the status of a show. The last 2 spots may just go to a pair of Apple TV ladies. Shrinking could expand with a nomination for Krista Miller, who could also be nominated for music supervision. She was nominated there for Ted Lasso in 2023. Michelle Pfeiffer, whose only Emmy nomination was for the forgotten Bernie Madoff HBO film The Wizard of Lies in 2017, is having a banner year with Margo's Got Money Troubles from her hubby
and The Madison from Taylor Sheridan. But with the Emmys allergic to the Sheridan-verse, Margo's ought to be her ticket. In the mix, 2024 winner Liza Colon Zayas is on the fringes due to the Bears' dwindling support, and she isn't helped by Tina's not exactly riveting season 4 storyline of timing a pasta dish. Megan Stalter has been unable to join Hack's co-star Einbinder in the lineup thus far, but she now has more internal competition in 2025 guest nominee Robbie Hoffman. 4-time Emmy winner Laurie Metcalf could bag 3 nominations this year, something she accomplished 10 years ago, and one could come in this category for her scene-stealing turn on Big Mistakes. And Erica Alexander is arguably the fall and rise of Reggie Dinkins' best shot at a nomination. Outstanding supporting actor in a comedy series, we have Paul W. Downs for Hacks, Harrison Ford for Shrinking, Ben Kingsley for Wonder Man, Ted McGinley for Shrinking, Iman Moss-Bacharach for The Bear, Michael Urie for Shrinking, and Bowen Yang for Saturday Night Live. The Emmys served pure chaos in this category last year, down to the great upset win by Somebody Somewhere's Jeff Hiller. And we can only pray to the Emmy gods for that to continue. The shrinking duo of Harrison Ford and Michael Urie are in, and the show's growing strength might just be able to reel in Ted McGinley as well. Bowen Yang only appeared in half of Saturday Night Live's 51st season before bidding adieu, and since voters are seemingly reluctant to nominate any new SNL talent, you can look forward to a goodbye bid for the 4-time nominee. Like his Bear co-stars, 2-time champ Iman Moss-Bacharach is on high alert to be snubbed, but Richie being a fan favorite could lift him through another year. Hacks has had an uneven, pun intended, performance in this category. It's gotten in for its odd-numbered seasons, Carl Clemens Hopkins for season 1, Paul W. Downs for season 3, but has been blanked for its even-numbered ones. Last time we checked, 5 is an odd number, so if that pattern continues, Downs should make it back in for the final season. And our chaos pick is 4-time nominee Sir Ben Kingsley, who's having the time of his life on Wonder Man. In the mix, can Tyler James Williams, a 3-time nominee for Abbott Elementary, rebound after getting unceremoniously dropped last year? Colman Domingo nabbed a surprise nomination last year for the 4 seasons. And the only thing giving pause for a second bid for the Emmy winner is the comedy's late season 2 release. But it's a returning show and such an easy, breezy watch that it might not be detrimental. Nick Offerman has been nominated as a reality host and won for his guest turn on The Last of Us, but he's never been nominated for a comedy series. Margo's Got Money Troubles can change that, and fresh off his second Tony nomination, Daniel Radcliffe can snag his second Emmy nomination this year with The Fall and Rise of Reggie Dinkins. For Outstanding Lead Actress in a Limited or Anthology Series or Movie, they have this list: Claire Danes, The Beast in Me, Carrie Mulligan, Beef, Sarah Pigeon, Love Story, John F. Kennedy Jr. and Carolyn Bessette, Sarah Snook, All Her Fault, and Kerry Washington, Imperfect Women. Carrie Mulligan has been in since the second her casting on Beef was announced. Also in is Sarah Pigeon, the undisputed MVP of Love Story. Unless something crazy happens, the win will come down to the two of them. Claire Danes and Sarah Snook, who have 4 Emmys between them, can pencil in their spots, too, for their endlessly watchable November crime thrillers. They were nominated at every stop in the winter, with Snook winning Critics' Choice.
We'll give the final spot to Kerry Washington, one of Apple TV's three imperfect women, sorry to Elizabeth Moss and Kate Mara. The psychological thriller didn't have the most sterling reviews, but Washington may be able to pull off what she did here in 2020. Get in for a moderately reviewed show, Little Fires Everywhere, over her co-stars, like Reese Witherspoon. In the mix, never count out the star of a populist Netflix hit. So Tessa Thompson from His and Hers, or Camilla Morone from Something Very Bad Is Going to Happen, could pop up. Hulu does very well in the limited categories, so Patricia Arquette from Murdoch, Death in the Family isn't out of it either. But be wary of going with a big-name star from a TV movie. Example, Sally Field in Remarkably Bright Creatures or Allison Janney in Miss You, Love You, as no one's been nominated in this category for a movie since Laura Dern for The Tale in 2018. Outstanding lead actor in a limited or anthology series or movie. We have Jamie Bell for Half Man, Charlie Hunnam for Monster, the Ed Gein story, Oscar Isaac for Beef, Paul Anthony Kelly for Love Story, John F. Kennedy Jr. and Carolyn Bessette, and Matthew Rhys for The Beast in Me. Like Mulligan, Oscar Isaac has been in since he was cast on Beef. Matthew Rhys, who's totally unhinged, complimentary on The Beast in Me, is also set. Paul Anthony Kelly will be able to say he was Emmy nominated for his first acting role. Charlie Hunnam ought to continue the monsters' streak of getting their leads nominated. As of press time, Half Man was not determined in its acting placements, but the most logical route is to run Jamie Bell and Richard Gadd in lead, and their younger counterparts, Mitchell Robertson and Stuart Campbell, in supporting. The younger duo are the stars of the first three episodes, which are bookended by Bell and Gadd, who lead the final three episodes. Half Man might not be strong enough to support double lead nominations, especially if it's just five slots. So we'll for now go with Bell, as the show is also primarily told from the point of view of his character. Half Man, Gadd's exploration of toxic masculinity, is also not the easiest of watches, so will voters stick around for the back half when Bell and Gadd take the reins? In the mix, Black Rabbit has its own pair of leading men in Jason Bateman and Jude Law, who is acting in the final stretch of episodes, as does Death by Lightning in Matthew McFadyen and Michael Shannon. Riz Ahmed, who won this award 9 years ago for The Night Of, is back with Bait, playing an actor auditioning for James Bond. Outstanding supporting actress in a limited or anthology series or movie. We have Linda Cardellini for DTF St. Louis, Kaylee Spaney for Beef, Grace Gummer for Love Story, John F. Kennedy Jr. and Carolyn Bessette, Naomi Watts for Love Story, John F. Kennedy Jr. and Carolyn Bessette, Yeon Yoo Jung for Beef, and Constance Zimmer, also Love Story, John F. Kennedy Jr. and Carolyn Bessette. Unlike season one, Beef is poised to produce multiple nominations in this category, with Kaylee Spaney and Yoon Young Jun each ruthless in their own generation-specific way on the Netflix series. Love Story can pick up three spots with Naomi Watts as Jackie Kennedy, Grace Gummer as Caroline Kennedy, and Constance Zimmer as Anne Messina Freeman, Carolyn Bessette's mother. Gummer and Zimmer, a nominee 10 years ago for Unreal, do some of their best work in the finale, including in a post-crash dinner table scene at JFK Jr. and Carolyn's loft. Linda Cardellini
a borderline lead and supporting case for DTF St. Louis, is going supporting and ought to grab her third acting nomination and fourth overall. In the mix, if Beef goes over really big, don't be surprised to see Seoyeon Yang, who played Eunice and gets caught up in every single beef. Laurie Metcalf can score her second nomination this year here with Monster. Her third would be in Guest for Hacks. A three-time nominee for Glow, Betty Gilpin is vying for a spot for Death by Lightning. Brittany Snow for The Beast in Me and Dakota Fanning for All Her Fault. A 2024 nominee here for Ripley could show up if their shows are strong. Our last category here is Outstanding Supporting Actor in a Limited or Anthology Series or Movie. We have two from DTF St. Louis, that's Jason Bateman and David Harbour. There's Troy Kotsur for Black Rabbit, Jake Lacey for All Her Fault, Charles Melton for Beef, and Alessandro Nivola for Love Story, John F. Kennedy Jr. and Carolyn Bessette. This is another category that can go a lot of different ways. Beef's Charles Melton is the only lock. Like Cardellini, Jason Bateman and David Harbour are hilariously also going supporting for DTF St. Louis, which makes the lead St. Louis? The app? Bateman at least has a strategic reason to go supporting as he's in lead for Black Rabbit, but Harbour has no such vote-splitting possibility. Speaking of Black Rabbit, Troy Kotsur is in play for his menacing villain turn. Alessandro Nivola is Love Story's main contender in this category, but his biggest drawback might be Calvin Klein being absent in the back half of the show. Last year, voters turned to a thriller presumed innocent to fill out the category. But if that happens again, Jake Lacey, who was nominated here for the first season of The White Lotus, could be the beneficiary with All Her Fault, the biggest hit of his trifecta of Peacock Limited series. In the mix, if Bateman and Harbour weren't in supporting, the odds would be higher for DTF St. Louis's actual supporting actors, Richard Jenkins and Peter Sarsgaard, the latter of whom was nominated last year for Presumed Innocent. Michael Pena, who was up for a Critics' Choice Award, has a showcase episode on All Her Fault. Death by Lightning has a bevy of options like Nick Offerman, Bradley Whitford, and Shea Whigham, who'd be better positioned if the show were a top-tier contender. Netflix also has Tom Hollander from Monster, the Ed Gein story, who was nominated 2 years ago for Feud, Capote vs. the Swans, and Jonathan Banks for The Beast in Me, who has not been nominated since 2019. Phew, there's your list. The 2026 Emmy nominations will be announced on Wednesday, July 8th, and the 2026 Emmy Awards will air Monday, September 14th at 8 p.m. Eastern Time and 5 p.m. Pacific Time on NBC and Peacock. Again, it was an early, deep article from them, and it also gives us ideas of different shows to watch. So I always like these lists. That was 2026 Emmy Nominations Predictions, our picks in the top categories, and it was by Joyce Ng. It's Stephen Colbert's last week as I'm recording this, and here are five things we want to see on Stephen Colbert's Late Show before it ends. This is also by Joyce Ng. From his white whale guest to his number one crush, please make these happen by May 21st. Stephen Colbert's final week of The Late Show will soon be upon us. The host kicked off his farewell tour on May 11th by reuniting with his Strike Force 5 co-hosts and fellow late-night hosts Jimmy Fallon, Jimmy Kimmel, Seth Meyers, and John Oliver before welcoming stalwart guests like Julia Louis-Dreyfus and Tom Hanks
and checking CBS property off the Ed Sullivan Theater roof with Late Show originator David Letterman. In his final week, starting May 18th, Colbert will welcome Jon Stewart, Steven Spielberg, David Byrne, and Bruce Springsteen as guests leading into the May 21st series finale, about which there are zero details. We're sure there will be lots of surprises, but here are five things we want to see before Colbert and the Late Show franchise signs off for good. Michelle Williams. During Strike Force 5's emergency podcast episode, recorded after the gang's Late Show taping on Monday, Colbert revealed he was wildly attracted to Michelle Williams when she first stopped by in 2016. "I didn't know what to do with my eyeballs when Michelle was on for the first time," he said. "She sat down across from me, and I went, 'Oh, F, what is wrong with my head? I better not look directly at her for this entire interview,'" he recounted. "There was something about her vibe, her face, everything. She's so beautiful."

0: One-time Emmy winner told The Hollywood Reporter earlier this month that he's actually written to the Pope asking him to visit. I said, "Come on." "No," I said, "Your Holiness, I hope this letter finds you well, or, at the very least, infallible. Would you please come on my show? We don't have to talk about politics," he shared. No word on a reply. Did he get ghosted by the Pope? But it's now or never, Your Holiness. Make his dreams come true. Colbert, who met Leo's predecessor, Pope Francis, at the Vatican in 2024, quipped that he'd have to defect if the Pope went on another late-night show. Now, if the Pope goes on Kimmel instead, I'm going to think hard about the Presbyterian Church, he said. That's all I'm saying. Conan O'Brien. Conan O'Brien stopped by Late Show just 8 months ago as a promising actor to promote If I Had Legs, I'd Kick You. But it'd only be fitting for him to join the parade of Colbert's late-night pals bidding him adieu. And who knows more about being unceremoniously rejected by your network than Coco? Plus, we're owed more Conan because he never appeared on Strike Force 5 in 2023, because they forgot to tell him the details, seriously, and then the writer's strike ended. Helen Mirren reading poetry. Helen Mirren is one of the many guests Colbert has kissed, and no, we're not asking the dame to come on and lock lips with him one more time. Rather, we want her to come again and bring Colbert to tears by reading a poem. She did just that in 2018 when, during a discussion about things that make them cry, the Oscar winner recited Ulysses, Alfred Lord Tennyson's rumination on life and death. "You got me," an emotional Colbert said when she was done before the duo embraced. No specific requests here. She can read a different poem or the same one. Because what is sadder than the death of Late Show? Lord of the Rings trivia with the Lord of the Rings gang. In 2021, Colbert, certified number one Lord of the Rings stan, played a delightful game of Middle Earth trivia with Lord of the Rings trilogy stars Dominic Monaghan and Billy Boyd, with a special virtual appearance by Peter Jackson. Colbert was in his element, his nerddom on full display, and did not miss a beat on two questions, including the very special cue from Jackson to win the prize. However, he was stumped once, failing to identify the part of Fangorn Forest where Merry and Pippin's Entmoot was held. He needs to redeem himself before he starts work on The Lord of the Rings, Shadow of the Past. The Late Show with Stephen Colbert's final four episodes air Monday, May 18th through Thursday, May 21st at 11:35 p.m. Eastern Time and Pacific Time on CBS. That was five things we want to see on Stephen Colbert's Late Show before it ends, and it was by Joyce Ng. And can you believe it? That is the end of the episode for this week. I've been reading Entertainment Weekly from Entertainment Weekly's website, which is EW.com. 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Thanks for listening this week. Please come back next week to hear what I found. There will be more articles to read, not all of them as long as this one about the Emmys, but it was interesting. So until next week, thanks again. Goodbye.
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I'm Kelly Pyle, your Sun Sounds of Arizona volunteer broadcaster. Today's show features articles from both the May 5th and May 18th editions of People Magazine and Oprah Daily, the online newsletter. A few of the articles that I'll share today include Anne, That's All, Can You Actually Catch Up on Sleep? And The Making of the King of Pop. Anne, That's All. After years of being her own toughest critic, Anne Hathaway is letting go of the idea of perfection, which has only made her more vibrant, confident, and in demand. By Cheryl Triggs, photographs by Johnny Marlowe. This is from People Magazine. With her own playlist filled with Bad Bunny, Billie Eilish, and Madonna blasting through the speakers, and the feathers on her Tamara Ralph dress blowing from the wind machine, Anne Hathaway, 43, is clearly having a ball at her People cover shoot. But she wasn't always this well, relaxed. When I started out, I thought I'd be a better artist if I was really hard on myself, she says. And then, turning 40, I just kind of found a different gear, and I was no longer interested in living an awkward life. I was just interested in getting to the fun part. That part is now. From her breakthrough role in 2001's The Princess Diaries, directed by star maker Gary Marshall, and art house films like Brokeback Mountain and Becoming June, to blockbusters including Alice in Wonderland and Les Miserables, for which she won an Oscar, Hathaway has become one of the most sought-after actresses in Hollywood. This year alone, she has 5 films due out, including the highly anticipated sequel, The Devil Wears Prada 2, which hits theaters May 1st. Returning to her iconic role of Andy Sachs 20 years later, with her original co-stars Meryl Streep, Emily Blunt, and Stanley Tucci, was just beautiful. It was joyful, she says. Sometimes you're like, I wish I could go back to that moment knowing what I know now. So for me, this was the chance to actually be with the same people again, step back into that world, but with a little bit more perspective. The New Jersey Rays star gives most of the credit to her dream partner husband of 13 years, jewelry designer and film producer Adam Shulman, 45, and their 2 sons, Jonathan, 10, and Jack, 6, for keeping her grounded, but admits there's still a perpetual hustle despite all her success. You're always out on a ledge. You fall off, and you just kind of climb back up, she says. But I love it. I know the risk. I think the most I can hope for is, if I'm lucky enough to continue working, to eventually look back and be like, oh, I did it. And then some. How do you define beauty? A filmmaker once told me this. Beauty can contain within it ugliness, as long as it contains truth. So for me, beauty always falls along those lines. What qualities in female friendships do you find beautiful? Humor. I love to laugh, and I love people who look for the joke in a situation. You want people that you can celebrate the ups with, and you want people that you can laugh through the downs with. I also look for people who are discreet. I'm a vault.
You know what else I appreciate about a friend? Someone who will tell you when you have a poppy seed in your teeth. When did you first realize you wanted to act? When I was 3. My mom's an actress, and she performed at the Allen Berry Playhouse in a production of Evita. She was Eva Perone, and my dad tells me that when it was done, he said, "So what do you think?" And apparently my response was, "There were children on that stage. I should be one." Which I have to say, I love the Stones on Little Me. They held me back for about 10 years. Then I got an agent myself. Did you ever have an awkward phase? For decades, decades. I think I had the longest, unbroken, awkward phase in Hollywood. Actually, I think mine extended until my late 30s. That's pretty hard to believe. I'm pretty sure I knew because I was inside of it. I mean, you have your normal awkward phase when you're a teenager. I just didn't feel like I could get comfortable anywhere, you know? I couldn't quite find my footing. When I was a kid, I found talking really difficult. So I had a bit of stress and anxiety around just, like, communicating. Any beauty disasters? Multiple. I didn't understand that there's a whole language when it comes to beauty. For about 10 years, I was asking for my hair to be done a certain way, and it never went the way I wanted. And then finally, I showed someone a picture. I had been asking for texture, and I meant that I wanted, like, loose, soft waves, and it took me a very long time to figure that out. Now I always show up with reference images. You're stepping back into Andy Sack's Chanel boots for The Devil Wears Prada 2. What do you remember most about the original film? I loved making the first. I know I was stressed and anxious and all of those things, but it's one of the most hilarious experiences ever because of the people I was with. Emily Blunt is such a dream of a human being. Stanley is so funny and quick. And Meryl, I don't talk about how much I revere to her, but I do. She's someone I admire, someone who defines how it's done, somebody who is just living greatness and never rests on that laurel, but is always pushing herself to expand as an artist. She's unbelievable. Can we expect your clothes to be as high-end? Back in 2006, costume designer Patricia Field iconically said, "It's not a documentary. Don't ask how we got all these clothes. Don't ask about the budget. Don't think that hard. Just have a good time." People just accepted that Andy Sachs worked at a fashion magazine and was allowed to go into the closet and take so much Chanel. She laughs. Nowadays, audiences are a little bit more savvy. So the story that we came up with was, Andy learned a thing or two while she was at Runway. And as she has been out in the world exploring her career as a journalist, she's visited a lot of really fun, out-of-the-way consignment shops. So she's been shopping consignment luxury for 20 years and actually has a very cool wardrobe. This is an incredibly busy year for you. What are your favorite things to do when you get any downtime? I still get the paper delivered every day, and I love sitting down with it. And I'd cuddle with our puppy. We just got a puppy. And I'd probably take time to call the people I love because I'm always zipping from one thing to another. I'd love to have breakfast with a friend. I'd love to go for a walk. Maybe do a little window shopping, maybe go to a museum.
I'm very meandering on my days off. How does your husband support you? I'm having my own little party right now, imagining how hard my husband would laugh at that question. He supports me completely. This year in particular was unusual. He and I both know that it's probably never going to happen like this again. And the way he stepped up, I mean, in every possible way, he's the most extraordinary person I've ever met. I'm so lucky that he's my partner that I spend my life with. If I didn't know that before this past year, I think I really know it now, because with absolutely everything, he's on it. He holds it down. I hope that doesn't sound like I'm bragging, but he's a dream partner to me. It's one thing to have dreams. It's another thing to have somebody who helps you achieve them. I absolutely would not be able to have achieved what I've done without my husband. What's one of the best parts about being a boy mom? I'm a tomboy. I love that being a boy mom has really informed my fashion. I have to always be able to go from a serious business meeting to like a basketball court. You have to be able to play pickup basketball at any point in any outfit. So, I tell myself, when you get dressed in the morning, dress wisely because you 100% are going to have a projectile thrown at you probably by the end of breakfast. What beauty secrets have you learned over the years? I like all the massages. I love a Georgia Louise sculpting facial. And just understand your lighting. Like, that's the number one thing, because all of those things will not make a difference if you do not know how to find your light. Bad lighting is so mean and cruel. And as you age, you need lighting that's a little bit more intelligent. So be aware of lighting. And somebody told me that at a certain point, especially if you're a naturally expressive person, which I am, you have to be aware that what feels normal to you is going to look exaggerated on a red carpet. And if people are taking photos, you might not be happy with the photos. So just be aware of your calm, be aware of your stillness. Any beauty product must-haves? Shiseido's Vital Perfection really is a brilliant skin cream. Hathaway is a spokesperson. I do genuinely recommend it. I think a red light mask is a game changer. I love Sea and the Moon body scrub. And I'm a big fan of Balm de Rose by Terry. What's your off-duty uniform? I have this pair of Adico jeans that I really love. I usually wear them with a Nanine Bing tank top and cowboy boots. And when I can get away without wearing a sweater, I'll usually wear a leather jacket with that, put on some sunglasses, and head out the door. Do you have a go-to workout? I love working out with personal trainer Monique Eastwood. She's a genius. She's a former ballerina, so she put together ballet, HIIT, Pilates, yoga, and I'm really lucky I get to have private sessions with her. We've been working together for over 4 years, and she's just kind of changed everything and made it better. When you were promoting The Dark Knight Rises in 2012, there was a lot of attention on your body and the catsuit. Did that bother you at all? Only when people associate it with, how much weight did you have to lose to get into the catsuit? I felt protective about it because director Christopher Nolan specifically sat me down and said, I don't care about you losing weight,
but I want you to be able to do all your own stunts. So I didn't like that the way into the question was, how much weight did you have to lose, and not how strong did you have to get in order to play that part? Or how you learned how to flip backward out of the window? A lot of practice on a very high platform. Well, your body has done some incredible things, including 2 pregnancies. I just feel very lucky. I know that not everybody who wants to be a parent gets to be. I'm just blown away by how fortunate I am. It went really well for me 2x, and that's really lucky. As a fellow 43-year-old, I'd love to know, what's your thought process on aging now? You have to be more serious about how you take care of yourself. I just think that when you're in your 40s, you've had the opportunity to see how certain decisions bore fruit over time. And so you can assess if you want to continue making those decisions or if you want to make new ones. One of the things that I love about being in my 40s is I don't get so swept up in things anymore. I used to really not understand that phrase, take it with a grain of salt. There's no salt. Every high was high, every low was so low. And now I really value the chill. It's hard won, and I really value it. I've never been this age. So let's just, like, you know, figure it out. You still never know what's coming around the corner. The roles of her life. Get Real, 1999. Hathaway landed her first on-screen gig at 16 as Megan Green in the teen dramedy. She had cool style, she says. The Princess Diaries, 2001. This is the role that changed my life, says Hathaway of the beautifully timeless film. Brokeback Mountain, 2005. I was in awe of co-stars Jake Gyllenhaal, Heath Ledger, and Michelle Williams, she says. The Devil Wears Prada, 2006. To get to watch Meryl Streep work up close, I was just awestruck, says Hathaway. The Dark Knight Rises, 2012. Hathaway calls playing Catwoman Selina Kyle really transformative, hard work. Les Miserables, 2012. Hathaway won an Oscar for her raw performance as Fantine. The Idea of You, 2024. Her character, Celine, has an affair with a younger man. You could feel that she had a rock and roll spirit inside of her. Anne's Private World, Love of Her Life. After meeting at the 2008 Palm Springs International Film Festival, Hathaway and Adam Shulman married in 2012. My husband is an amazing cook, she says. He made a bangin' salmon on Monday night. Boy Mom, we love going to sports games, says Hathaway of sons Jonathan 10 and Jack 6. I just enjoy wearing jeans, playing pickup basketball, and getting to see the Knicks. Proud Parents. Hathaway credits her parents, Kate, an actress, and Jerry, an attorney, with giving her a very normal, really lucky childhood in New Jersey with her 2 brothers. You have been listening to Anne, That's All, from People Magazine. Can you actually catch up on sleep? We seek to make up for lost hours with naps, weekend lie-ins, and sleepcations. But these strategies only do so much.
by Samantha Leal, published May 7th, 2026. This is from Oprah Daily. There's a certain fantasy baked into the idea of a sleepcation. You check into a serene hotel, silence your notifications, sink into crisp sheets, and emerge a few days later fully restored. It's the same thought that drives us to take power naps or sleep in on the weekend. We just can't resist the idea that if you carve out enough time, you can make up for all the precious hours you've lost. This dream is undeniably appealing, considering that about 1 in 3 American adults report not getting enough sleep. And it's the driving force behind the sleep tourism trend. Travel specifically designed to optimize rest, whether through high-tech interventions or simply better sleep environments. In fact, Hilton's 2026 trends report found that 56% of travelers say their top motivation for taking leisure trips this year is to rest and recharge. But here's the uncomfortable truth. Your body doesn't work that fast. Sleep, it turns out, is less of a switch you can flip and more of a muscle you have to train over time. A weekend can help you feel human again, but it won't truly reset your sleep system, says Sami Tahir, MD, a sleep disorders and pulmonary disease specialist in New York. Womp womp. But there are some potential benefits to sneaking in some extra Z's now and then when you're zonked. Here, sleep experts explain what we're missing when we try to catch up on sleep and how to make meaningful long-term improvements to your sleep habits. The appeal of quick sleep fixes. When you're running on empty, even one good night of sleep can feel transformative, and there's real science behind that feeling. We can almost overnight improve our heart health, cardiometabolic profile, and experience less brain fog and more focus, says Rebecca Robbins, PhD, a sleep scientist at Brigham and Women's Hospital, and a sleep expert for Oura. Those improvements often show up both subjectively, like feeling more alert in the morning, and in measurable ways, including increases in REM sleep, the phase of sleep linked with dreaming, memory consolidation, and emotional processing, and heart rate variability, or HRV, a measure of the variation in time between heartbeats that reflects how well your body adapts to stress. Tack on a few more nights of extra sleep, and Dr. Tahir says you get an increase in deep sleep, the super restorative phase of sleep when your body repairs tissues, builds bone and muscle, and strengthens the immune system. But if you're super sleep deprived, the recovery benefits of this are limited. Your body is repairing itself, but it's basically triaging what it needs immediately from sleep deprivation and not necessarily restoring sleep quality for the long term, she says. On a sleepcation, you may also see temporary improvements in sleep behaviors. And the reason for that is simple. It's easy to relax away from real life. When you remove early wake-ups, work pressure, and overstimulation that can occur in a normal day-to-day, your nervous system has a chance to settle, says Shelby Harris, PSYD, DBSM, a clinical psychologist and sleep specialist for Better Sleep. So, can you catch up on sleep? Sadly, not really.
You can recover some of the effects of short-term sleep loss with extra rest, but it's not a complete reset, Harris says. That's because of your sleep debt, the hours of sleep you've lost, has been building for weeks or months. It needs more time to clear out. Studies show that cognitive performance, reaction time, and metabolism do not fully normalize after just a weekend of recovery sleep, especially if you've been sleep deprived for weeks. That's especially relevant in situations where sleep disruption is ongoing, like new parents caring for a newborn or night shift workers. In these cases, a better path to recovery is sneaking in sleep whenever possible through naps, schedule adjustments, and longer stretches of rest when they become available. But keep in mind, these short-term gains are fragile without consistency. The benefits can quickly fade if you don't keep them up. Frustratingly, spending too much time sleeping at once can also backfire, says Dr. Tahir. You develop more sleep inertia, that groggy, heavy feeling, which can worsen insomnia the following night. Their circadian misalignment and irregular timing make Monday worse. Even naps, while helpful in moderation, can complicate things if they're too long or too late in the day. The takeaway is straightforward. Small boosts can help in the moment, but they're not substitutes for consistency. A more sustainable sleep solution. Sure, you can book that sleepcation, but don't expect miracles. Instead, Robbins recommends starting with small, sustainable changes. That might look like limiting caffeine, such as cutting yourself off after one cup of coffee, getting more daylight exposure, even if it's a just quick walk around the block, or creating a simple evening routine to help you wind down before bed. In the end, sleep isn't something you fix in one weekend. It's something you practice daily. Or as Harris puts it, the idea of resetting sleep can sound appealing, but it responds best to steady, repeated behaviors rather than quick fixes. This has been Can You Actually Catch Up on Sleep? From Oprah Daily. You are listening to Sun Sounds of Arizona with your volunteer broadcaster, Kelly Pyle, and this is the Women's Hour. Marilyn Monroe, Secrets of a Sex Symbol. Her final interview, her last photo shoot. Just weeks before her death, the star bared her soul. I had to learn a lot of things the hard way. By Liz McNeil and K.C. Baker. This is a People magazine exclusive. You know, most people really don't know me. That's what Marilyn Monroe told Life magazine editor Richard Merriman in the summer of 1962. The world's greatest screen goddess had agreed to a series of interviews about fame, but they ended up talking about so much more. Defiant over the studio system's control, she'd recently been fired by 20th Century Fox from Something's Gotta Give. She said, "They'd love it if I were finished." Of the price of stardom, she said, "They take pieces out of you." At 36, she wanted to be seen for who she really was. That's the trouble. A sex symbol becomes a thing. I just hate to be a thing. The real Marilyn was much more complicated. Born Norma Jean Baker, she lived in an orphanage and foster homes before she was noticed at age 18
while working in a munitions factory by an army photographer who suggested modeling. A screen test, superstardom, and happy birthday, Mr. President, followed. The kind of Hollywood story that doesn't exist anymore. Over a series of meetings with Merriman, Monroe spoke candidly about her childhood, her rise to fame, step-parenthood, and feeling freer after her 1961 divorce from her third husband, playwright Arthur Miller. She gave the journalist a tour of her new home in Brentwood, California, the first she had ever owned, which she hadn't yet gotten around to decorating, although she excitedly described the furniture she had ordered from Mexico. The resulting story, Marilyn Lets Her Hair Down About Being Famous, ran in Life's August 3, 1962 issue. 2 days later, in the early morning hours of August 5th, Monroe was found lifeless in bed from acute barbiturate poisoning. Ruled a possible suicide, her shocking death sparked endless questions about her final moments that persist to this day. As her 100th birthday nears on June 1st, a new book, Marilyn, The Lost Photographs, The Last Interview, excerpted here, features the life interview in full for the first time, along with her final photo shoot with photographer Alan Grant. Many of those images have remained unseen until now. Marilyn Monroe was her invention, says James Haspiel, 88, one of her few surviving friends. It gave her success, but in real life, she was Norma Jean. On her childhood, I decided I wanted to be an actress when I was 5. Some of my foster parents used to send me to the movies to get me out of the house. And there I'd sit all day and way into the night, up in front, a little kid all alone, and I loved it. On fame, it's like caviar. It's good to have caviar, but if you had it every damn day, you know, she laughs. Too much caviar. The time I came out of the hospital in New York in 1961, that was a little rough because I had just had a gallbladder operation and the crowds were pushing and my side opened up. I realized that people want to see that you're real. I never felt I had an effect on people until I was in Korea, 1954. There would be 75,000 men sitting in their parkas in the snow, and when I'd come out, they'd whistle and call my name for 10 minutes before I could even get started. On singing for President John F. Kennedy at Madison Square Garden, May 19th, 1962, there was like a hush that came over the place. I didn't think anything was going to come out. When I got to the microphone, I just took one breath, and then suddenly I thought, here goes. I thought, I'll sing this song if it's the last thing I ever do. And not only just for the president, but for all the people. Afterwards, they had some kind of reception. I had met the Attorney General, Robert F. Kennedy, briefly, so it was good to see a smiling, friendly face. But I was with my former father-in-law. He came here as an immigrant, and I thought this would be the biggest thing in his life. I thought it would be something he could tell his grandchildren about. So instead of saying, "How do you do, Mr. President?" I said, "This is my former father-in-law, Isidore Miller." On making movies in the studio system, I remember when I got the part in Gentlemen Prefer Blondes.
Jane Russell was the brunette and I was the blonde. She got $200,000 for it, and I got my $500 a week. But to me, that was considerable. But I couldn't get a dressing room. I finally said, look, after all, I am the blonde, and it is gentlemen prefer blondes. Because they always kept saying, remember, you're not a star. I said, well, whatever I am the blonde. I was always being talked down to by the corporation. On her social life, I've been invited to places to sort of kind of brighten up a dinner table. You're not really invited for yourself sometimes. That's why I don't really get involved in the so-called Hollywood life, you know? It doesn't interest me. People I like. The public scares me. Mobs scare me. On being a sex symbol. I'm going to be a symbol of something. I'd rather have it be sex than some of the other things they've got symbols of. I think that sexuality is only attractive when it's natural and spontaneous. I've never acted consciously from a sexual viewpoint. First of all, I've never had an erotic scene. I've always wanted to test it out and see if I could do it. We are all born sexual creatures, thank God. It's a pity so many people despise and crush this natural gift, because art, real art, comes from it. On her marriages and stepchildren. When I was 16, a kid, I was a housewife. I was brought up differently than the average American child. Happiness wasn't anything I ever took for granted. Sometimes I think all I've ever wanted in the world is to settle for being a happily married woman with a wonderful family, but I don't think I would trade that for what I've learned. When I was married, I always had to kind of take into consideration the other person, my husband. Not only my husband, but most particularly my stepchildren. I always wanted them to feel that they knew me as myself, whatever they might read or hear. One time, my stepson, Bobby Miller, had some magazine kind of hidden. It was one of those awful articles all about me. I just said, Bobby, anything you want to know about me, come and ask me, but don't get it secondhand from these kinds of things. Joey DiMaggio, when he was in a military institution, we'd pick him up on the weekends. My stepchildren are my best friends. On why she was always late. They sort of slandered me in the press, saying that I'm depressed, in some kind of a slump and hidden away. So then I just take a little extra time with my hair, a little extra eyeshadow, a little more glitter. I don't know. It's just my way of saying, ha. On her life's lessons. I've learned a lot that I wouldn't trade for anything. I would not want a child of mine to go through what I've been through. Maybe it just sounds like sour grapes because I didn't have a happy family. But my life, this way of learning had to be my way. I hope to ultimately be able, through my work, to illuminate for some people some things I've learned. Maybe it's just a dream, but I'm also entitled to my dreams. 2 days after their final interview, Merriman visited to talk over her story. She was barefooted, wearing a robe, and had not yet washed off last night's mascara. Her delicate hair was in a sleep-tumbled whirl. She held the manuscript high in front of her eyes and carefully read it out loud. As I walked away, she suddenly called after me, "Hey, thanks." I turned, and there she stood, strangely forlorn.
I thought then of her reaction earlier when I had asked if many friends had called up to rally round when she was fired by Fox. There was silence, and sitting very straight, eyes wide and hurt, she had answered with a tiny no. Marilyn and her marriages. James Doherty, 1942-46. They wed when she was 16 and he was 21. After he joined the Merchant Marines, she worked at a munitions factory before Hollywood beckoned. He later said, "I never knew Marilyn Monroe. I knew and loved Norma Jean." Joe DiMaggio, 1954. Her marriage to the Yankee slugger, who wanted a traditional wife, lasted just 9 months. Still, after her death, he had red roses delivered 3 times a week to her crypt for 20 years. Arthur Miller, 1956-61. Though deeply in love with him, she was devastated when he wrote he was disappointed and embarrassed by her in his diary. He once said, "With all her radiance, she was surrounded by a darkness that perplexed me." A fan turned fiction. On September 15, 1954, Marilyn Monroe filmed one of the most iconic movie scenes of all time for the 7-year itch when she stood over a Manhattan subway grate holding down the billowing skirt of her white halter dress. Watching from across the street was James Haspiel, then 16, who had seen the movie queen in person for the first time days earlier when she emerged from the St. Regis Hotel. The word that hit me was angel, a sentiment that is still here today, Haspiel, now 88, recalls to people. Later that same night, he asked for and received a rare peck on the cheek from the 28-year-old star. "I was bursting with pride that I had gotten that kiss," he says. From that moment on, Haspiel became a fixture in Monroe's life whenever she came to New York City, chatting with her and photographing her. Over the next 8 years until Monroe's death, Haspiel morphed from dedicated fan to trusted friend, and in the process got to know the real Marilyn, he says. She invited him to go shopping with her and to a costume fitting for the 1961 film The Misfits. "She took me to breakfast. She invited me into her homes. She wrote me letters," says Haspiel, one of the few people still alive who knew her well. When they were together, he recalls, she was not being a movie star. Haspiel saw Monroe in some of her most unvarnished moments, laughing hysterically in a cab at something he said, getting annoyed at him when he sometimes acted like a brat. "He thinks she took a liking to him because I treated her like a real person," he says. "Everybody else was kissing her ass so they could say they knew Marilyn Monroe. Not Haspiel. I think that's what made the friendship." The gentle soul that Haspiel got to know gave money to the poor while in disguise and was also a girl's girl who helped out fellow actresses, even those touted by the studios as the new Marilyn. Confident in her own position, he says, she realized there was room for everyone. "When she died, I cried for 2 years," Haspiel recalls. He says he was touched to learn she had a picture of him next to her bed along with photos of her stepchildren. Now, as her 100th birthday approaches, Haspiel, who has written several books about Monroe, is far from surprised that her legacy lives on. "There's a child being born today
that 15 years from now will fall in love with her, he says. Judging from the lasting adulation, he says, Marilyn is very much alive. You have been listening to a People Magazine exclusive, Marilyn Monroe, Secrets of a Sex Symbol. The Making of the King of Pop. Michael Jackson went from child star to global phenomenon. Now a splashy new biopic peels back the layers of the complicated legend, by Rachel DeSantis from People Magazine. Before there were momagers, there was Joseph Jackson, a blue-collar worker turned talent manager with a sharp business acumen and a reputation for practicing notoriously tough love. The Jackson family patriarch would tell his kids, including future superstars Michael and Janet, that in this life they were winners, there were winners, and there were losers. Which one they'd be was entirely up to them. If you've turned on a radio in the past 56 years, or caught the new biopic Michael out now, you know where the Jackson kids landed. The record sales, concert grosses, and Grammy Awards make it clear that Michael Jackson in particular was more of a winner than almost anyone else who's ever made pop music. It really is a once-in-a-generation kind of talent, says J. Randy Turabirelli, a longtime friend of the star and author of the 1991 biography Michael Jackson, The Magic, The Madness, The Whole Story. Though Michael died in 2009 at age 50 with a tarnished legacy, his star has hardly waned. And with the release of Michael, which stars Jermaine Jackson's son, Jafar, 29, as his famous uncle, and covers Michael's childhood and first decade of solo stardom, a whole new generation is ready to rock with the King of Pop. I think Jafar's the only one that could have done this. It wasn't about making everybody happy. It was about capturing the essence of Michael. Brother and Jackson 5 groupmate Marlon Jackson, 69, told Entertainment Tonight in April, Michael, myself, Jackie, all the brothers, we're no different than anybody else. We're a family. We go through ups and downs. We go through trials, tribulations. But we learn to agree to disagree, and we move forward. I gotta say, he's looking down smiling. While the film is a fictionalized version of Michael's rise to the top, it follows the basic timeline of the family's story, starting with their working-class beginnings in Gary, Indiana, and first record deal with Motown in 1968. Joe, who died in 2018, and his wife Catherine, now 96, raised their 9 children, Rebby, 75, Jackie, 75, Jermaine, 71, Latoya, 69, Marlon Michael Randy, 64, Janet, 59, and Tito, who died in 2024 at age 70. In a 2-bedroom house, with the boys sleeping on 3-tiered bunk beds and the girls sharing a convertible sofa bed in the living room. Jackie has described young Michael as very mischievous, prank-pulling kid, but an unconventional childhood under the spotlight took a toll. Michael, who joined the family band at age 5, once recalled crying as he watched other kids playing in the park
while he was stuck inside Motown's Detroit headquarters being groomed for stardom. He was always beyond his years, Motown founder Berry Gordy once said. When I first heard him sing Smokey Robinson's song, Who's Lovin' You, at 10 years old, it felt like he had lived the song for 50 years. When the Jackson 5 released their debut single, I Want You Back, in 1970, it soared to the top of the charts, with fans instantly falling for lead singer Michael's babyface charm. But the reality behind closed doors was far from bubblegum sweetness and candy-colored suits. The brothers thrived professionally under Joe's iron fist, but faced emotional and physical abuse at home. In 2003, Michael claimed that Joe, who insisted his children call him Joseph, never Dad, forced his sons to practice their routines with a belt in hand, eliciting such terror that the young star was prone to fainting or vomiting. I don't remember spanking Michael, but if he got spanked for something, it was for a reason, Joe told People in 1988. I was especially tough on Michael because I really wanted him to be the best. It was out of love. Michael eventually forgave Joe several years before his death and said he reached a new understanding of Joe's protective ways after welcoming his own children. Michael was dad to sons Prince, 29, and BG, 24, and daughter Paris, 28. It's really easy to

the 1982 release of Thriller, an album that won him 8 of his 13 Grammy Awards. Michael remained close with his family into adulthood, even joining them on the Jackson's Victory Tour at Joe's insistence in 1984, the very same year he replaced his dad as his manager. In fact, the Jackson family was always a supportive unit, even after they left Gary for the massive Havenhurst estate in Encino, California, where Michael lived with his parents until he bought Neverland Ranch in 1988. Tara Borelli recalls spending time at Havenhurst around the time Michael was cast in The Wiz in 1978 and the buzz and excitement that rippled among the siblings. I think they loved their brother and wanted what was best for him, but I also think they wished things could stay the same, he says. Nobody who was around back then wanted the Jacksons to break up. We all wanted them just to stay in this little bubble that we loved so much. But Michael was too big for that bubble. He was just too creative. Even with his global stardom, the childhood trauma lingered. For his entire life, Michael remained obsessed with Peter Pan, the boy who never grew up. He said in 2003, he was the character in my heart and remained fascinated with children, often inviting him into his home for sleepovers, which sparked controversy and later allegations of molestation. In recent years, his mother and daughter have challenged the executors of his $2 billion estate, both in court and in the press, over financial decisions, further complicating his legacy. In spite of this, Michael's music remains beloved, and those who knew and loved him continue to focus on what he left behind. I think that Michael would want, said Tara Borelli, is what a lot of people are doing right now, which is to revel in the joy of it. A tainted legacy. Michael was accused of sexually abusing 13-year-old Jordan Chandler in 1993, and 1 year later settled a civil lawsuit with Chandler's family. A decade later, he was charged with molesting Gavin Arivzo, 13. Michael, who maintained his innocence, was acquitted in 2005. After his death, additional accusers came forward, including Wade Robeson and James Safechuck, who will take their claims to trial in November. The new film reportedly cut a third act, covering Chandler's claims after a clause in the settlement that barred mention of him in any future projects was discovered. Recreating a pop legend. Jafar Jackson put on his dancing shoes to film some of his uncle's classic moments, including the Billie Jean performance at Motown's 25th anniversary special in 1983, the 1984 Grammy Awards, and the Jackson's Victory Tour in 1984. I grew up loving and watching Michael's videos and studying his moves, Jafar said on The Tonight Show. That process of seeing me slowly transform into Michael was emotional. Growing up Jackson. The Jackson Five. Tito, Jackie, Jermaine, Marlon, and Michael. I totally forgave him for all of it, Michael said of Joe. The brothers were all supportive of each other, says Tara Borelli. This has been the making of the King of Pop from People Magazine. Thank you for joining us today for the

0: Women's Hour. I'm Kelly Pyle, and I am your Sun Sounds of Arizona volunteer broadcaster. I hope you enjoyed the program today and make plans to join us again next week for another entertaining collection of women's magazine articles.
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0: 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Key takeaways. Hot temperatures can be just as dangerous for insects as they are for humans, and they can drive insects into your house for survival. Extreme heat can also cause bugs to breed more frequently, so a small infestation can quickly multiply. Applying barrier treatments more frequently, reducing moisture in and around your house, and removing food sources can all help you prevent insect infestations. When the temperatures outside hit scorching levels, you're probably parking yourself in the coolest spot you can find. And you're not the only one looking to beat the heat. Insects are more likely to try to find their way into more hospitable spots, like your house, when it gets too hot outside for them. So if the start of summer seems to have brought all the bugs to your yard and your kitchen, you're not imagining it. Learn more about the summer insect invasion, including why it happens, how to deter them from your house, and what to do if they've already taken up shop. How hot temperatures impact insects. Insects are ectotherms, which means they're cold-blooded, and the environmental temperatures have a major impact on them. That's why heat is often used to kill off bedbugs, cockroaches, and other insect infestations. Many insects, including bees and ants, thrive and become more active in reasonably warm temperatures. But once temperatures really climb, it can stress insects out, leading them to look for shelter from the high temperatures. By the time it reaches the 100 to 120 degree range, it can kill off many bug species. But hot temperatures that don't hit that danger zone or are buffered by a cool shelter can also cause the bug population to explode, says Adam Pariseau, licensed pest management professional at Dr. Killigan's. Warmer temperatures accelerate their metabolism and life cycle. Eggs hatch faster, larvae develop more quickly, and adults reach reproductive maturity sooner, leading to more generations in a shorter time. This rapid cycle means insect populations can explode during extended periods of heat, especially if food and water are available. That means that you might see a few ants one day, then suddenly a whole swarm invading your kitchen. Ew. Why insects end up in your home? Just like you, insects are looking to beat the heat when the temperatures rise. People don't realize that heat doesn't just bring bugs out, it brings them in, says Pariseau. Insects commonly start moving indoors when temperatures exceed 85 to 90 degrees Fahrenheit, especially during dry conditions, as they search for moisture, cooler shelter, and food. Heat makes bugs more active and often drives them indoors in search of cooler, more humid environments. So, if your home is cooler and has a nice touch of humidity, you're essentially setting out the welcome mat for them, especially certain bugs like ants, cockroaches, spiders, earwigs, and flies. And once they're in, you may have a hard time evicting them. Common invaders like ants, cockroaches, and spiders often stay once inside if they find what they need, Pariseau says. How to prevent and treat insect infestations. You might be fine with more bees buzzing in your flowers or more ants outside your house, but nobody wants a bunch of bugs as roommates. And of course, no one wants to bring their homes up to the scorching temperatures outside if they can help it. If you're in the midst of a bug invasion or just want to head one off, try these tips to fend off summer infestations. Apply preventatives more frequently. Whether you're getting a barrier treatment to prevent them or kill the ones currently invading your house, you may need to apply it more frequently when the temperatures peak. Most sprays and baits break down or evaporate faster in high temperatures, making them less effective, Parisot says. Applying them more frequently and at the cooler times of day can help them last longer and provide greater protection. Double check your weather stripping. Weather stripping tends to be something you worry about more as temperatures dip, but reducing air leaks and gaps around windows and doors with caulking, door sweeps, and other deterrents can also help you keep cool air in, saving you energy and money and insects out. Look out for moisture in and around your home. In addition to cooler conditions, insects seek out humidity and water sources to help them survive, especially if the higher temperatures come with drier weather. That means paying attention to the humidity levels in your house, especially in basements or crawl spaces, where humidity tends to be highest. Installing a dehumidifier, maintaining your air conditioners, and fixing dripping faucets or leaky hoses can ensure that you're not making them feel welcome. Be mindful of potential food sources. Leaving out fruit, pet food, or other tasty treats can encourage insects to drop on by. So storing food in sealed containers or the fridge, putting leftovers away promptly, and cleaning dishes can help deter bugs. Keep trash bins away from your house. Trash attracts all kinds of pests to your house, from insects to large animals like raccoons. Storing garbage further back in your yard or at least a few feet away from your house will avoid attracting them and encouraging them to seek shelter in your home. Trim back hedges and other greenery. Tree branches and shrubs or even mulch that touches your house can provide a bridge for insects to invade. Try natural deterrents. Some essential oils such as peppermint, lavender, or citronella, or a layer of diatomaceous earth encircling your home could help keep the creepy crawlies at bay, Parisot says. Be fast about treating infestations. With longer, hotter summers becoming more common, staying proactive before bugs settle in is the best way to avoid serious infestations, Parisot says. To quickly evict bugs, locate and eliminate their entry points, food and water sources, Parisot says. He suggests bait traps, natural insecticidal sprays, or natural remedies such as diatomaceous earth, plus regular vacuuming sessions to remove insects and eggs. Acting fast and consistently is key to preventing them from settling in and multiplying. That concludes why you're seeing more bugs inside when it's hot out and how to stop them. Now let's move on to the next article. How to get rid of houseflies and prevent a pest infestation. You'll never have to swat another fly again, by Marnie Kuntz. Updated on January 22, 2025. If your home has been invaded by houseflies, this guide will help you eliminate them and prevent more flies from swarming in. Houseflies are a common nuisance, comprising about 90% of flies in homes. Although they do not bite, houseflies carry millions of microorganisms on their feet that can spread pathogens and foodborne illnesses. Luckily, there are safe and natural ways to prevent and get rid of houseflies in your home. We asked experts for their best tips to stave off these pesky insects. You can implement many natural fly remedies by using items around your house. If you have a severe problem and the home remedies don't work, we've included chemical solution options too. Meet the expert, Peter Irenicus, entomologist and the founder of the Holy Hababee. Michelle Johnson, founder and owner of Chow Bedbugs. What causes housefly infestations? Although houseflies do not bite, they can be detrimental to human health because they carry pathogens on their bodies and in their feces. They can also spread foodborne illnesses through their contact with food. That's why getting rid of them is important. To effectively get rid of houseflies, it's important to understand why you're getting them in the first place. According to entomologist Peter Irenicus, founder of the Holy Hababee, there are three leading causes of houseflies. Food. Houseflies are attracted to decaying food and organic matter on which they can feed. This includes food scraps, garbage, excrement, and decaying organic matter. Uncovered trash, pet waste, and compost can all attract flies. They assemble and lay eggs in areas with poor sanitation, with fecal matter and trash. Breeding sites. Flies lay their eggs in moist organic matter, such as garbage, manure, compost, or rotting vegetation. If your home is near fly breeding grounds like a farm, garbage dump, or slaughterhouse, you may become an unwelcome host to many houseflies. Openings in homes. Flies can enter homes through unscreened windows or doors or other unsealed openings in search of food or warmth. Be mindful of any cracks or holes and be sure to patch them up tightly. Check all crevices around doors and window frames where cracks are more likely. How to deter or get rid of houseflies naturally. If you have a housefly problem in your home, take solace. There are many ways to eliminate the pesky critters. The good news is that you can get rid of houseflies with items you probably already have lying around your home. Try these natural remedies to get rid of flies for good. Apple cider vinegar and dish soap. Use equal parts dish soap and apple cider vinegar and put the solution in a bowl or jar. Sprinkle sugar on top to further entice the flies. The dish soap will break down the flies and kill them, while the vinegar attracts them. If you don't have apple cider vinegar, try stale wine or beer, says Irenicus, as the aging scents attract flies. Repellent herbs. Plant herbs near doorways and windows where flies have gathered, advises Irenicus. Herbs such as basil, mint, bay leaf, tansy, and rue repel house flies and offer a natural deterrent to make your home an unattractive place for flies. Essential oils. Essential oils from plants such as lavender, peppermint, eucalyptus, and lemongrass can act as fly repellents. Place the essential oils in diffusers or mix with water and spray in areas of your home where flies congregate. Fly paper and traps. Fly paper and fly traps are an easy way to trap and kill houseflies. Hang the two-sided sticky paper in places where flies gather, and it will attract and trap them. You can dispose of the strip of dead flies once you've got them all, or periodically put up a new strip if you have more left to catch. Light traps are another way to get rid of houseflies. These work by attracting the flies to light in the back of the trap and trapping them or using an electric zap to kill them. To be effective, though, they must be installed correctly. Hang it somewhere it isn't visible from the outside and no more than 5 feet from the ground to capture the most flies. Make sure there are no other light sources nearby. You are listening to Sun Sounds of Arizona. This is Earth and Home, and I am your volunteer broadcaster, Carol Hampton. Let's get back to the article, How to Get Rid of Houseflies and Prevent a Pest Infestation. Plants. You can also plant herbs and flowers to help repel flies, in addition to other insects like mosquitoes. Basil, marigold, and lavender may help curb the infestation. How to remove houseflies with chemical-based solutions. If you're having a persistent fly problem that won't go away, chemical-based solutions can be a fast way to get rid of houseflies. Chemical solutions for controlling houseflies involve different compounds that are designed to target and get rid of these pests effectively, says entomologist Michelle Johnson, founder and owner of Chow Bedbugs. Some common insecticides for killing flies include pyrethroids, which are synthetic versions of natural insecticides found in chrysanthemum flowers, Johnson says. These chemicals inhibit flies' nerves when they touch them, causing paralysis and death. Imidacloprid is another chemical often used in bait fly traps. It also targets the flies' nervous systems and kills them. Professional pest control. If you seem to have a very big fly problem on your hands, it might be time to call a professional pest control service. An expert can come assess the infestation and the breeding environment in your home. They have the experience to know what potential causes to look for that you may have missed, as well as the specialized tools necessary to tackle even the most stubborn infestations. A professional pest control service will first conduct a thorough inspection of your property. Depending on what they find and the extent of the infestation, they will develop a treatment plan. This plan may include a combination of removal methods, from insecticide sprays to baiting systems. In severe cases, they may even recommend fumigation. How to prevent houseflies. The best way to get rid of houseflies is to prevent them from entering your house in the first place. Make sure your home is secure with the doors and windows sealed. Ensure that your screens have no holes or rips. Clean up trash and litter. Inside your home, you can make your house less attractive to flies by cleaning up all food waste and crumbs from humans and pets, securing all garbage in trash cans with liners and lids, and emptying your garbage and recycling frequently. If your pet uses a litter box or indoor area for a toilet, clean the area often. Clear potential breeding grounds. Keep outdoor areas clean by picking up pet waste and food and putting tight lids on your garbage. Perform regular inspections of your outdoor spaces to ensure there are no housefly breeding grounds, Irenica says. Periodically, check for potential breeding grounds such as rotting food or stagnant water and address them properly, he says. This also goes for the home gardeners with the compost pile. Turn it regularly to discourage flies from laying eggs, and remove grass clippings and leaves from the ground as soon as possible. Otherwise, those will start to decay and attract flies. Use lights wisely. Lights can also attract flies, so limit your lights at night, turning off unnecessary lights both outside and inside. Be mindful of any cracked windows or doors when you have the lights on inside at night. If it's dark outside and bright inside, the bugs will flock inside however they can. However, not all lights are created equally. There are some lights that actually attract bugs. Consider using yellow bug lights to repel houseflies, Irenica says. These types of lights are on your side. Seal entry points. Make sure that any cracks or creases in your walls or windows are sealed up so flies can't get inside. You can use caulking or weather stripping to effectively seal any gaps around door frames or window frames, for example. Also, check to make sure all of your windows are properly closed, especially at night, and if they are open, that you have screens installed. Be sure there are no holes in any window screens that can let bugs through, either. Taking these simple steps can help deny flies entry points into your home. Frequently asked questions. What do houseflies look like? Houseflies, Musca domestica, are an insect in the family Muscidae and order Diptera. They have gray or black bodies, large red eyes, and two nearly translucent wings. Their bodies are around 0.2 to 0.3 inches long. Houseflies have slightly hairy bodies, and females are larger than males. What is a sign of a housefly infestation? If you see many houseflies, you may have an infestation. Additionally, you may find eggs. Females lay batches of about 100 eggs on food waste, rotting meat, and feces. The eggs hatch quickly, in 12 to 24 hours. The hatched flies are legless and white, called maggots, and they develop into pupa, then adult flies. On average, adult flies live just 2 to 4 weeks, but can reproduce rapidly. What instantly kills flies? While there are plenty of ways to get rid of houseflies, the easiest way to kill them is with a chemical-based solution. Spraying flies with pesticides can immediately kill them. However, it's worth noting that not all sprays will prevent flies from returning. That concludes the article, How to Get Rid of Houseflies and Prevent a Pest Infestation. Now we'll move on to Better Homes and Gardens. Thrive. Feel good, look good, live well. Feeling salty. Shopping for salt isn't quite what it used to be. With so many new options, how do you decide? Our guide can help you navigate the choices. Salt is a staple in our kitchens, but not all salt is created equal. And keep in mind that a diet high in sodium is linked to high blood pressure and heart disease. Over 70% of the salt in our diets comes from packaged foods. Cooking at home is a great way to control your intake. We sort through the various salts to help you make choices for your meals and your well-being. Take note, all salts absorb heavy metals and other contaminants from the earth and/or sea, says Vicky Shanta Redelny, RDN. This includes mercury and lead, along with microplastics. Because there isn't a lot of consistent data, it's hard to say whether one salt is safer than another, and at what levels. That's an argument for doing what we already know is good for us. Restrict sodium intake to less than 2,300 milligrams daily. Redelny also advises using a variety of salts to limit exposure to toxic compounds. 1. Iodized salt. This is the fine white salt in a typical salt shaker. It comes from underground mines and has been fortified with iodine since the 1920s to help stave off thyroid deficiency. Since it dissolves easily and filters through a sifter, it's often the choice for bakers. 2. Flaky salt. Prized by chefs for its large flakes and delicate crunchiness, it's considered a finishing salt, meant for sprinkling rather than flavoring while cooking. A well-known type comes from salt beds in the British town of Maldon and has a unique pyramid shape. 3. Gray salt, also known as selgris. This salt is hand-harvested in coastal France. The pale color is from minerals in the clay-lined pools where it's sourced. Typically, coarse gray salt is ideal for scattering over oven-roasted vegetables and or other dishes just before serving. 4. Himalayan pink salt. Its rosy hue comes from the minerals in the mines where it's harvested, mostly in Pakistan. Although it's promoted as healthier because of these minerals, there's little research to support the claims. A smooth, mineral-forward taste makes it good as a finishing salt, and if you like the flavor, you can use it in any recipe that calls for salt. 5. Sea salt. Derived from evaporated seawater. This salt can vary from very fine to coarse. Some prefer this as an alternative to everyday table salt because it's less processed and has a cleaner, slightly mineral taste. Some brands fortify it with iodine. 6. Kosher salt, named for the Jewish tradition of koshering meat with salt and considered a kitchen workhorse by many culinary professionals. Kosher salt has larger crystals that offer a visual cue for how evenly you've salted your food. Since it has less sodium by volume than table salt, you may need to adjust the amount when following a recipe. 7. Black Hawaiian salt. Hailing from the sea around the Hawaiian Islands, this salt is dried in lava beds, giving it a reddish-brown to black color. Some types get their color from mixing regular sea salt and with activated charcoal, which purists see as a cheat. The inky color makes this a dramatic-looking finishing salt. That concludes Feeling Salty. In the know, news and notes to boost your well-being. Q. Can you catch up on your sleep? A. Yes. Sleeping in on the weekend may help mitigate the negative effects of losing sleep during the week. Scientists tracked people who averaged less than 7 hours of sleep a night for 14 years and found that those who got the most Z's on the weekends, at least 1.5 hours more than during the week, were about 20% less likely to have heart disease. While getting 7 to 8 hours of shut-eye nightly is ideal, the next best thing is to sleep in when you can. 81. That's the percent of Americans who say saving money on food is a priority for them this year. According to the USDA, the cost of food is expected to go up another 3.4% this year. To save, use a comparison shopping app such as Flip, F-L-I-P-P, or Grocery Buddy, which compares prices between stores and clips coupons. dining out? Check the restaurant's app for special offers or download OfferBite for local restaurant discounts and coupons. Eat this, omega fatty acids. A diet high in omega-3 and omega-6 fats can help protect against 19 types of cancer. Scientists looked at data from more than 250,000 people and found that those with high levels of omega-3s and omega-6s in their bodies were less likely to develop certain cancers, including colon, lung, and skin cancer. Omega-3s are in fatty fish, some plant oils, walnuts, and chia seeds. Vegetable oils, nuts, and seeds are good sources of omega-6s. The goal? Get 5 to 10% of your daily calories from omega-6s. For 2,000 calories, that's 11 to 22 grams. And aim for 1.1 of omega-3s daily for women, 1.6 grams for men. 60% of Americans say they feel too busy to enjoy life at times. Working some real downtime into your daily routine can be a good thing. It can reduce burnout and improve mental health and sleep. Set aside 10 minutes daily to do nothing. Instead of scanning headlines or social media, try to nap, daydream, or just let your mind wander. Did you know? These surprising factors can cause vision loss. 1. Not exercising enough. People who are physically active at least 3 times a week are 58% less likely to develop a vision problem, says a study of more than 5,000 people. 2. Smoking. It raises the risk for glaucoma and cataracts, and research shows that people who smoked for 10 or more years are 7 times more likely to develop age-related macular degeneration. 3. Skipping sunglasses. UV rays can damage your eye tissue, which can lead to cataracts or age-related macular degeneration. August 10, it's National Lazy Day, a day dedicated to kicking back and relaxing. That concludes In the Know. If you missed any part of this program or are interested in another program, check out our on-demand menu on sunsounds.org. We are at the conclusion of this week's Earth and Home program. 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

Well, it is high noon here at Sun Sounds of Arizona, and that means it's time for the Grocery Ad Show with me. I'm Roy Weinberg, and welcome to the show. As usual, we will start with Fry's food stores and then go to Food City, followed by Bash's, and then the combined Albertsons and Safeway ad, followed by Sprouts, and then finally, Smart and Final. 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
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Apple season, every season is apple season, it says. 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Cosmic Crisp, Envy, or Pink Lady apples are $1.49 a pound. 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Asparagus, it's $3.49 a pound. Here's something they say is a big deal. Blueberries, I think it's a 16-ounce, might say 18-ounce. My eyes are a little fatigued today. $4.99. California yellow or white peaches or nectarines, first of the season, it says, are $2.99 a pound. Zespri Sun Gold Kiwis, a 16-ounce package, is $4.49. 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
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Sun Sounds of Arizona time is approaching 10 minutes past the hour, and now it's time to go to Food City. Food City. Food City says Memorial Day savings. And get all the way down to the last page here. They've got a Thursday-only sale. I guess they've given up on Wednesdays only. But Thursday only, they got sweet corn on the cob, 3 for 99 cents, a limit of 6. Thursday only, they've got chicken leg quarters sold in a 10-pound bag for 79 cents a pound. Thursday only, navel oranges, 3 pounds for 99 cents, limit 6 pounds. Thursday only, pork spare ribs in a value pack for $2.49 a pound. Thursday only, pineapples are 3 pounds for 99 cents, and there's a limit of 3 whole pineapples. And Thursday only, they got cross-cut beef shanks, bone-in, value pack for $3.69 a pound. Taco Tuesday, $1.25 each, I guess they're talking about tacos. And you can make celebrations simple with party platters. Order in the deli or the bakery starting at $39.99. And as long as I'm on page 404, we'll do the produce. Green cabbage, 58 cents a pound. And they got jalapenos or tomatillos. They're 99 cents a pound. Green bell peppers are 69 cents each. Red potatoes are 69 cents a pound. Bosque or Anjou pears are 99 cents a pound. Granny Smith apples are 99 cents a pound. Lemons are 89 cents a pound. And they got mega chilito powder. It's 1 liter for $1.99. 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And hey, this is great for grads. 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Here is what they call the hottest deal of the week.
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Fresh packaged corn. There's 4 in a package. It's 4-count. 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Green onions, 2 bunches for $1. And green cabbage, 68 cents a pound. 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And then a little print, it says Vidalia. Sweet onions, $1.49 a pound. 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

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I don't think that's the shrimp. 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The picture of this burger, it's the largest burger you've ever seen. There's the bottom bun, then there's lettuce, then there's a patty, and then there's cheese, and then there's another beef patty, and then there's cheese, and then there's lettuce, and then there's slices of tomato, and then a slice of red onion. 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
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So they got quality and freshness, farm fresh produce. They got sweet white corn. That's corn on a cob, 2 for $1. Limes are 3 for 99 cents with a limit of 20. That's an odd pricing. Cucumbers are 2 for 98 cents, limit of 12. Yellow onions, 99 cents a pound. Large russet potatoes are 99 cents a pound. Hey, first of the season, red cherries are $4.99 a pound and are California grown. 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
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And, oh, look at this. We are about out of time. Sun Sounds of Arizona time is of almost 57 minutes past the hour. That's it for the groceries this week. I hope you found something you want to buy, and I hope you enjoyed listening to me as much as I enjoy reading for you. Having said that, I will be back next week.

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I'm volunteer reader Diane Salisbury on Sun Sounds of Arizona. 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This week I have a must list. I have a very long article about Emmy nominations, that's upcoming Emmy nominations, which is interesting, I guess, because those don't actually get released until July. But the article is brand new, and it seems interesting because that gives us a lot of potential shows to be watching through the summer when it's warmer. So I'll read that Emmys article and then fill in the rest of the time with some other articles I have ready to go. So first up, our must list, hockey romance off campus, heist film life hack, and a Radiohead immersive installation top this week's must list. American football's latest album and What Happened Was round out our picks for the weekend. This is by Tiffany Kelly. We love to fuel fandom at Entertainment Weekly, which is why we were super excited to debut our Vampire Lestat cover this week. Not that the Interview with a Vampire fans need any fueling. The hashtag Lestat stans are a fervent bunch, but hopefully an insight into the AMC series' third season and new name also makes more casual readers want to take a bite. That was Patrick Gomez, editor-in-chief. First up on our list, it's Off Campus. The hockey romance trend strikes again. Off Campus, an adaptation of L. Kennedy's book series, introduces viewers to Brier University, where hockey is life for most people. But Hannah Wells, played by Ella Bright, is more focused on music, and one particular musician, Justin, played by Josh Houston. So when hockey captain Garrett Graham, played by Belmont Camelli, offers to be her fake boyfriend in exchange for some tutoring, she sees a chance to make Justin jealous. But let's just say that you shouldn't count Garrett out of the game just yet. Add in a lovable cast of supporting characters and trust us, once you watch, you'll be begging for overtime. Life Hack is number two on the list. Fans of screen life films such as horror movie Unfriended or thriller Searching have a fun new heist flick to enjoy. Life Hack in theaters follows a group of crypto hackers showing us their planning and actions solely through security cameras, computer cameras, and phone screens. American football's American football. The inimitable, often imitated emo supergroup American Football are back with their fourth album, their third since reuniting after a 17-year hiatus, a lyrically searing and sonically soaring exploration of depression, divorce, addiction, and finally, hope. Radiohead's Kid Amnesia Motion Picture House. To celebrate the 25th anniversary of their seminal companion albums, Kid A and Amnesiac, Rock's Reigning Weirdos have unveiled a mind-bending installation featuring an eerily beautiful film, as well as art from frontman Thom Yorke and artist Stanley Donwood. Catch it in select theaters through early next year. What Happened Was is the last item on our list. Cecily Strong and Corey Stoll star as lonely co-workers on an awkward first date in this engaging two-hander now on stage at Audible's Minetta Lame Theater in New York City. Come for the stars, stay for a dramatic reading of the most disturbing children's book ever. That's our must list this week. Hockey romance off campus, heist film life hack, and a Radiohead immersive installation top this week's must list. It was by Tiffany Kelly. So let's jump into that Emmys article right now. 2026 Emmy nominations predictions, our picks in the top categories.
Here's who we think will make the cut in the series and acting races. This is by Joyce Ang. Can anything take down the pit? Can Lisa Kudrow end Jean Smart's reign? Will Emmy voters fall in love with Love Story, or will they still have a taste for beef? Those are some of the burning questions as we await the 2026 Emmy nominations on July 8th. In the meantime, as the eligibility window winds down, here are our predictions in the major categories. A couple of reminders. The Emmy eligibility period is June 1st, 2025 through May 31st, 2026. Outstanding drama series and outstanding comedy series are locked at 8 slots, but the number of slots in all other categories is determined by the number of submissions in those categories, which we'll learn when ballots go out on the first day of voting on June 11th. Since we don't know yet, we are using the same number of slots as last year, for now. So, outstanding drama series. They're listing here The Diplomat on Netflix, A Knight of the Seven Kingdoms on HBO, Paradise on Hulu, The Pitt on HBO Max, Pluribus on Apple TV, Slow Horses on Apple TV, Stranger Things on Netflix, and Task on HBO. After sweeping literally everything for season one, The Pitt is the one to beat for its sophomore installment. The HBO Max hit is one of four 2025 nominees eligible to return, the others being The Diplomat, Paradise, and Slow Horses, and you can expect those to be back as well. You probably won't see Slow Horses high on many pundits' lists, but it already has writing and directing Emmy wins under its belt. Pluribus ought to take the place of last year's nominee Severance, another cerebral, mysterious, and important Apple TV series with a passionate online fan base. Task, from Mayor of Easttown creator Brad Iglesby, that's also set in Delco, didn't net a ton of nominations over the winter, but the acclaimed crime drama that, like Mare, grew its audience over its seven-week run was likely boxed out by 2025 shows like Severance, The White Lotus, and Andor. With those out of Emmy contention this year, Task should be safe in series. Less safe is its HBO mate, A Knight of the Seven Kingdoms, but the well-liked Game of Thrones prequel could be carried into series by the crafts branches like the first season of House of Dragon was in 2023. Similarly, the last spot could be snagged by the final season of Stranger Things on the back of tech support. It made the series cut for season 4, volume 1 in 2022, without any above-the-line nominations, and that can easily happen again. And you can never count out the visibility of Netflix. See Three Body Problems series nomination in 2024. In the mix, it'd be wrong to cross off 2024 nominees Fallout, The Gilded Age, and The Morning Show, but the latter two had underwhelming Guild performances in the winter, while Fallout had a questionable December release and chose to bypass the winter awards cycle, so there's no awards footprint for season two yet. And it must be said that the 2024 drama race was much weaker than the current one. A lot has happened since Euphoria was nominated for season two in 2022, like season 3 getting torched by critics and fans alike. But Emmy voters are not critics or fans, while the booked and busy Euphoria stars likely won't be campaigning, the below-the-line department heads can carry the load. The drama is also shot in LA, where most of the Emmy membership is based. In terms of new shows, The Handmaid's Tale sequel series, The Testaments, starring Chase Infinity, has good reviews, but it's really a matter of how much voters still care about Gilead.
The Handmaid's Tale, the 2017 champ, went 0-21 in 2021, becoming the biggest single-year Emmy loser and only nabbed one nomination for each of its last two seasons in 2023 and 2025. Outstanding comedy series. Here's the list that they have. Abbott Elementary from ABC, The Bear from FX, The Comeback from HBO, Hacks from HBO Max, Jury Duty, Company Retreat on Prime Video, Margo's Got Money Troubles on Apple TV, Only Murders in the Building on Hulu, and Shrinking on Apple TV. With reigning champ The Studio sitting this cycle out, 2024 surprise winner Hacks will look to close out its five-season run with a bookend trophy. The only other former champ in the running is The Bear, which has lost much of its cultural cachet and awards luster the past two seasons. Does anyone care that the fifth and final season premieres in a month? It should still make the cut, though, alongside past nominees Abbott Elementary, Only Murders in the Building, and Shrinking. The final three spots are more open. Cult fave The Comeback has never been nominated for series, but it feels primed to finally break the duck for its AI-focused third and final season. Would it have gotten in for its first season in 2006 and its second season in 2015 had there been eight slots then? We'll never know. Jury Duty was nominated for its first season in 2023, and while Company Retreat didn't make as big a splash as the James Marsden-boosted inaugural installment, it's still one of the broad-appealing, feel-good offerings of the season, with the added hook of, did they really pull this off again? Perhaps its biggest concern is that Prime Video didn't receive a single above-the-line nomination last year. Apple TV will aim to fill the studio's slot with David E. Kelly's Margo's Got Money Troubles, adapted from the book of the same name and starring Elle Fanning, as a single mom who turns to OnlyFans to pay the bills. Kelly has run more cold than hot with Emmy voters in recent times. 10 of his 11 wins came in the 20th century, and the prolific TV titan hasn't been nominated since winning Outstanding Limited or Anthology Series for Big Little Lies in 2017. But Apple is good at making its biggest priorities happen. In the mix, basically all the Netflix comedies. 2025 nominee Nobody Wants This is eligible for season two, but it had an even weaker showing with Industry Guild Awards over the winter than it did for its breakout first season, which only netted three Emmy nominations total. 2023 nominee Wednesday also had a quieter season two. Dan Levy's Big Mistakes wasn't huge when it dropped last month, but it could be a grower. Tina Fey's The Four Seasons yielded an unexpected nomination for Colman Domingo last year, but season two is arriving late on May 28th. Another Fey-produced show, The Fall and Rise of Reggie Dickens, could be the first NBC nominee in the category since The Good Place in 2020. Bill Lawrence will hope voters wake up to Rooster, starring Steve Carell. FX will hope to fill What We Do in the Shadows slot with The Lowdown. And 2024 nominee Palm Royale, which had a good run in the winter, will try to defy its cancellation by returning to the lineup. Outstanding Limited or Anthology Series. Here's our list. The Beast in Me on Netflix. Beef on Netflix. Black Rabbit also on Netflix. DTF St. Louis on HBO, and Love Story, John F. Kennedy Jr. and Carolyn Bessette on FX. For the first time in 8 years, there's no runaway juggernaut in limited series, which is welcome and refreshing. Still, just like in 2018, there's a front runner in the second season of an anthology series that dominated the Emmys with its first season. Beef. Season 2.
like the assassination of Gianni Versace, American Crime Story, didn't match the high reception of its predecessor, but it's still the best-received series of the top contenders. Its fellow Netflix hopefuls, The Beast in Me and Black Rabbit, ought to be in off their solid winter performances, plus Netflix visibility. Love Story, the buzziest offering of winter, will mark the fourth Ryan Murphy franchise to be nominated in the category. What gets the final spot is much murkier, but for now, we'll tip DTF St. Louis, HBO's sadult dark comedy that wrapped on April 12th, giving voters enough time to have watched live or catch up before voting. In the mix, new shows from creators of the past two winners, Half Man from Baby Reindeer's Richard Gadd and Lord of the Flies from Adolescence Jack Thorne. We'll have people being trigger happy, adding them to their predictions. But this is your warning to be cautious with late premieres. HBO's Half Man is a 6-episode weekly release that premiered on April 23rd, while Lord of the Flies binge dropped on Netflix on May 4th. Both will need to be huge audience hits to stay in the conversation with such dark themes. For what it's worth, Lord of the Flies aired in the UK and Australia in February to mixed audience reception. Netflix also has a historical drama, Death by Lightning, whose best bet is a writing bid, as well as Monster, the Ed Gein story. The first two seasons of Monster were nominated. All Her Fault was a big audience hit in the fall, but Peacock has struggled to break into series fields for its narrative shows. Outstanding lead actress in a drama series. Here's our list. Jennifer Aniston for The Morning Show, Carrie Coon for The Gilded Age, Carrie Russell for The Diplomat, Rhea Seehorn for Pluribus, and Zendaya for Euphoria. There are three locks here. Two-time winner Zendaya, who's looking to go 3 for 3, Carrie Russell, and Rhea Seehorn. The latter two did battle over the winter, with Seehorn taking the Critics' Choice Award and Golden Globe, and Russell taking the Actor Award. In terms of the Emmys, the Actor Award is the relevant one with its overlapping membership. The last two slots might very well be filled by past nominees Jennifer Aniston and Carrie Coon. While neither recent seasons of The Morning Show nor The Gilded Age were as buzzy as previous ones and both shows floundered at the Winter Awards, the field is soft enough for them to return. In the mix, even at the time, Kathy Bates' bid for Matlock last year felt like a now-or-never moment for her to win as the sole nominee from a broadcast procedural. She did not win, and the buzz has dissipated considerably for season two, which has been in the news for other reasons. I don't know what those are, but there's a link to that information. Of freshman contenders, Michelle Pfeiffer has gotten some of the best ink of her career for her turn on The Madison, but the Emmys do not touch Taylor Sheridan's shows, above the line at least. You can lock her in for Golden Globe and Actor nominations, though. Then there's Oscar near-miss Chase Infinity, who headlines The Testaments. Emmy voters are not starstruck by Oscar nominees and hopefuls like most people think they are. So if Infinity, whose first screen credit was Apple TV's Presumed Innocent, which earned 4 acting nominations last year, makes the cut, it's because they're paying attention to the Hulu drama, not because she almost got an Oscar nomination. Outstanding lead actor in a drama series. The list is Sterling K. Brown for Paradise, John Hamm for Your Friends and Neighbors, Gary Oldman for Slow Horses, Mark Ruffalo for Task, and Noah Wiley for The Pitt. This is one of the most settled categories. Sterling K. Brown
Gary Oldman, and reigning champ Noah Wiley will all be back from last year, with Wiley all but certain to triumph again. They'll be joined by two-time Emmy winner Mark Ruffalo, who was the only constant TASC acting nominee in the winter. But who will join the four of them is anyone's guess. We'll roll the dice for Jon Hamm, who could pull an Idris Elba and get in for a little seen Apple TV series over Elba himself, who's back in the hunt for Hijack. In the mix, besides Elba, there's his fellow 2024 nominee, Walton Goggins, who contended last year in the supporting for The White Lotus, but Fallout Season 2 was much more low-key than its maiden installment. As the new VP to Allison Janney's POTUS on The Diplomat, Rufus Sewell had a much bigger presence in the third season, and a nomination for him might just signal enough support for a win for Russell. Outstanding supporting actress in a drama series. The list is Issa Briones from The Pitt, Taylor Dearden, also from The Pitt, as well as Catherine Lanassa is in The Pitt, Allison Janney for The Diplomat, Sepideh Moafi for The Pitt, Julianne Nicholson for Paradise, and Carolina Wydra for Pluribus. No shade to anyone, but Catherine Lanassa is the only lock here. That's how in flux this category is. Julianne Nicholson is the only other 2025 nominee in contention, and since Paradise has been carried by the acting branch so far, its only non-series nominations last year were for acting, she should be back too. Emmy voters could just see Pluribus as the Rhea Seehorn show, but if they expanded their view, Carolina Wydra is the next likely performer to make the cut. Last year, Allison Janney submitted in supporting despite being eligible in guest. She only appeared in two episodes, but she was MIA on nominations morning. She has to go supporting for season 3 of The Diplomat, having appeared in 4 of 8 episodes, and the 7-time champ ought to get in this time. In 4 of the last 5 years, there's been a show that has produced at least 4 nominees in this category, which should tell you everything about how voters just check names down the ballot from their favorite show. The Pitt is primed to pull that off this year with the usual nomination expansion for a second-year hit. The trickier part is figuring out who and how many will join Lanassa. There's also a very likely possibility of voters catching up on season 1 and now, whether passively or actively, are voting on both seasons. With that in mind, we'll give the edge to Taylor Dearden, Issa Briones, and Sepideh Moafi. Moafi was a season 2 addition and gets her meatiest material in the final 2 episodes of season 2. In the mix, there are the other Pitt ladies, like Fiona Durif, Shabana Aziz, and Supriya Ganesh, the last of whom

Outstanding Supporting Actor in a Drama Series. We have Billy Crudup for The Morning Show, Patrick Ball for The Pitt, as well as Sean Hattasey and Jaren Howe for The Pitt, Jack Loudon for Slow Horses, James Marsden for Paradise, and Tom Pelfrey for Task. This is another widely flexible category, which might be why Sean Hattasey, last year's drama guest actor winner, threw a wrench into the proceedings at the end of April by moving from guest to supporting, having appeared in 6 of 15 episodes of The Pitt Season 2. Hattasey is still eligible in guest, but he opted to pull an Allison Janney and shoot his shot in supporting. While she didn't get in last year for The Diplomat, Hattasey should be safe for an upgraded slot. Logic dictates that the reigning Best Drama Series winner will grab multiple spots, so Patrick Ball is next in line, followed by Jaren Howe. But the person who is most likely to be nominated is two-time champ Billy Crudup, who will be the morning show's stalwart nominee if all else fails. Two former nominees could go either way. Slow Horses' Jack Loudon, who was nominated in 2024 but snubbed last year, and Paradise's James Marsden, who was nominated last year and is forced to remain in supporting even though he's only in 3 season 2 episodes because of the Claire Foy rule that stipulates you can no longer submit in guest after you've been nominated in lead or supporting for the same performance on the same series. 6 years ago, Tom Pelfrey was widely predicted to be nominated for Ozark, but was shockingly snubbed, and on his birthday to boot, he got a makeup nomination in guest in 2022. Pelfrey, the foil to Mark Ruffalo on Task, has the goods to win, and his biggest hurdle is just getting the nomination. In the mix, Marsden is also in contention here for Your Friends and Neighbors. If the acting branch goes wild for Pluribus, expect Carlos Manuel Vesga to be in the lineup. Similarly, The Diplomat could finally break into this category with Ato Isindo. Outstanding Lead Actress in a Comedy Series. We have Quinta Brunson for Abbott Elementary, Elle Fanning for Margo's Got Money Troubles, Lisa Kudrow for The Comeback, Jean Smart for Hacks, and Kristen Wiig for Palm Royale. Jean Smart has been undefeated at the Emmys for Hacks, but she'll face her toughest competition as she aims to go for a perfect 5 for 5. Lisa Kudrow, an Emmy winner for Friends, but Emmy-less for The Comeback, is on her tail for her own final season of her show. Kudrow lost for the first 2 seasons of The Comeback to 2 different Julia Louis-Dreyfus performances, The New Adventures of Old Christine in 2006 and Veep in 2015. But with JLD not around in these parts now, can Kudrow take down Smart? Louis-Dreyfus herself was also denied a perfect 7-for-7 sweep for Veep, losing at the final hurdle to Fleabag's Phoebe Waller-Bridge. Quinta Brunson is the only other past champ in the running, but her status is shakier than ever after getting snubbed by the Critics' Choice Awards, Golden Globes, and Actor Awards in the winter. The Emmys also dropped the first Abbott performer last year. That was Tyler James Williams, but Brunson feels like the last one to be dropped. Unlike Brunson, Kristen Wiig, a 13-time nominee who has never won, did make the Actor Awards. A 2024 nominee for Palm Royale, she could also benefit from being on top of half of the ballots. Half of the voters get the ballot in reverse alphabetical order. The field could consist entirely of returning nominees, but Elle Fanning is best positioned to rep a new show in the category with Margo's Got Money Troubles. She was also nominated here for The Great in 2022. In the mix, past nominees Ayo Edebiri for The Bear, Jenna Ortega for

0: Wednesday, Maya Rudolph for Loot, Selena Gomez for Only Murders in the Building, and Kristen Bell for Nobody Wants This could all pop up. But they all have some form of weakness or another. All were eligible at the Actor Awards, which has voter crossover with the Emmys, and only Ortega was nominated. Outstanding Lead Actor in a Comedy Series. We have Yahya Abdul-Mateen II for Wonder Man, Steve Carell for Rooster, Jason Segel for Shrinking, Martin Short for Only Murders in the Building, and Jeremy Allen White for The Bear. Defending champ Seth Rogen for The Studio is out, so we'll have a different winner. Martin Short and Jason Segel are the only sure things in this category that, like its female counterpart, could feature all old faces. Two-time champ Jeremy Allen White's fate depends on how over The Bear voters are, but as the face of the show, he might be able to hang on. Steve Carell, an 11-time nominee, including 6 times in this category, is back with Rooster and seeking his first win ever. For the last spot, we'll take a flyer on Yahya Abdul-Mateen II. The Watchmen Emmy winner admittedly had a better shot in Limited, but was forced into comedy after Wonder Man was renewed for a second season. Granted, the Marvel Cinematic Universe has not produced an acting nomination since 2021 for WandaVision's main trio and Don Cheadle's 2-minute appearance in The Falcon and the Winter Soldier. But the highly entertaining and meta Wonder Man is the MCU's best-reviewed project in a minute. In the mix, while Short has been nominated for every season of Only Murders so far, Steve Martin has twice missed in 2023 and 2025 when both fields had 5 slots. He was nominated in 2022 and 2024 when both fields had 6 slots. Our Koniaks are definitely hoping for that 6th slot this year. Unlike his Nobody Wants This co-star Bell, Adam Brody retained his slot at the Actors Award this year, putting him in a better position to make a return trip to the Emmys. Contenders from new shows include Dan Levy for Big Mistakes, Matthew Reese on The Very Fun Widow's Bay, Tracy Morgan for The Fall and Rise of Reggie Dinkins, Ethan Hawke for The Lowdown, and Tim Robinson for The Chair Company, who has a better chance getting into writing a la Nathan Fielder for the rehearsal last year. We have a couple more categories here. We're going to do Outstanding Supporting Actress in a Comedy Series next, but I'm going to take a quick moment to say that you're listening to Sun Sounds of Arizona. This is Entertainment Weekly. I'm reading from their website, EW.com, and this is an article about their best guesses at who is going to be nominated for Emmys. So our category is Outstanding Supporting Actress in a Comedy Series. The list is Carol Burnett for Palm Royale, Hannah Einbinder for Hacks, Janelle James for Abbott Elementary, Krista Miller for Shrinking, Michelle Pfeiffer for Margo's Got Money Troubles, Cheryl Lee Ralph for Abbott Elementary, and Jessica Williams for Shrinking. Reigning champ Hannah Einbinder is locked and loaded and might just well win again for the final season of Hacks. Past nominees Jessica Williams and Janelle James, who won Critics' Choice, are also marked safe to return. James's co-star and 2022 winner, Cheryl Lee Ralph, is next in line, but with Abbott aging and, as aforementioned, having lost Tyler James Williams as a nominee last year, she's not as secure as she's been in the past. Carol Burnett was nominated for the first season of Palm Royale in 2024, and the biggest knock against the icon and 7-time winner is that her show is canceled. But people are still going to vote for who and what they like at the end of the day, regardless of the status of a show. the last two spots may just go to a pair of Apple TV ladies. Shrinking could expand with a nomination for Krista Miller, who could also be nominated for music supervision. She was nominated there for Ted Lasso in 2023. Michelle Pfeiffer, whose only Emmy nomination was for the forgotten Bernie Madoff HBO film The Wizard of Lies in 2017, is having a banner year with Margo's Got Money Troubles from her hubby and The Madison from Taylor Sheridan. But with the Emmys allergic to the Sheridan-verse, Margo's ought to be her ticket. In the mix, 2024 winner Liza Colon Zayas is on the fringes due to the Bears' dwindling support, and she isn't helped by Tina's not exactly riveting season 4 storyline of timing a pasta dish. Megan Stalter has been unable to join Hack's co-star Einbinder in the lineup thus far, but she now has more internal competition in 2025 guest nominee Robbie Hoffman. Four-time Emmy winner Laurie Metcalf could bag 3 nominations this year, something she accomplished 10 years ago, and one could come in this category for her scene-stealing turn on Big Mistakes. And Erica Alexander is arguably the fall and rise of Reggie Dinkins' best shot at a nomination. Outstanding supporting actor in a comedy series, we have Paul W. Downs for Hacks, Harrison Ford for Shrinking, Ben Kingsley for Wonder Man, Ted McGinley for Shrinking, Iman Moss-Bacharach for The Bear, Michael Urie for Shrinking, and Bowen Yang for Saturday Night Live. The Emmys served pure chaos in this category last year, down to the great upset win by Somebody Somewhere's Jeff Hiller. And we can only pray to the Emmy gods for that to continue. The Shrinking duo of Harrison Ford and Michael Urie are in, and the show's growing strength might just be able to reel in Ted McGinley as well. Bowen Yang only appeared in half of Saturday Night Live's 51st season before bidding adieu, and since voters are seemingly reluctant to nominate any new SNL talent, you can look forward to a goodbye bid for the 4-time nominee. Like his Bear co-stars, 2-time champ Iman Moss-Bacharach is on high alert to be snubbed, but Richie being a fan favorite could lift him through another year. Hacks has had an uneven, pun intended, performance in this category. It's gotten in for its odd-numbered seasons. Carl Clemens Hopkins for season 1, Paul W. Downs for season 3, but has been blanked for its even-numbered ones. Last time we checked, 5 is an odd number, so if that pattern continues, Downs should make it back in for the final season. And our chaos pick is 4-time nominee Sir Ben Kingsley, who's having the time of his life on Wonder Man. In the mix, can Tyler James Williams, a 3-time nominee for Abbott Elementary, rebound after getting unceremoniously dropped last year? Colman Domingo nabbed a surprise nomination last year for the 4 seasons. And the only thing giving pause for a second bid for the Emmy winner is the comedy's late season 2 release. But it's a returning show and such an easy, breezy watch that it might not be detrimental. Nick Offerman has been nominated as a reality host and won for his guest turn on The Last of Us, but he's never been nominated for a comedy series. Margo's Got Money Troubles can change that, and fresh off his second Tony nomination, Daniel Radcliffe can snag his second Emmy nomination this year with The Fall and Rise of Reggie Dinkins. For Outstanding Lead Actress in a Limited or Anthology Series or Movie, they have this list: Claire Danes, The Beast in Me, Carey Mulligan, Beef, Sarah Pidgeon, Love Story, John F. Kennedy Jr. and Carolyn Bessette, Sarah Snook, All Her Fault, and Kerry Washington, Imperfect Women. Carey Mulligan has been in since the second her casting on Beef was announced. Also in is Sarah Pidgeon, the undisputed MVP of Love Story. Unless something crazy happens, the win will come down to the two of them. Claire Danes and Sarah Snook, who have 4 Emmys between them, can pencil in their spots, too, for their endlessly watchable November crime thrillers. They were nominated at every stop in the winter, with Snook winning Critics' Choice. We'll give the final spot to Kerry Washington, one of Apple TV's 3 imperfect women, sorry to Elizabeth Moss and Kate Mara. The psychological thriller didn't have the most sterling reviews, but Washington may be able to pull off what she did here in 2020. Get in for a moderately reviewed show, Little Fires Everywhere, over her co-stars, like Reese Witherspoon. In the mix, never count out the star of a populist Netflix hit. So, Tessa Thompson from His and Hers, or Camilla Morone from Something Very Bad Is Going to Happen, could pop up. Hulu does very well in the limited categories, so Patricia Arquette from Murdoch, Death in the Family, isn't out of it either. But be wary of going with a big-name star from a TV movie. Example, Sally Field in Remarkably Bright Creatures, or Allison Janney in Miss You, Love You, as no one's been nominated in this category for a movie since Laura Dern for The Tale in 2018. Outstanding lead actor in a limited or anthology series or movie. We have Jamie Bell for Half Man, Charlie Hunnam for Monster, the Ed Gein story, Oscar Isaac for Beef, Paul Anthony Kelly for Love Story, John F. Kennedy Jr. and Carolyn Bessette, and Matthew Reese for The Beast in Me. Like Mulligan, Oscar Isaac has been in since he was cast on Beef. Matthew Reese, who's totally unhinged, complimentary, on The Beast in Me, is also set. Paul Anthony Kelly will be able to say he was Emmy-nominated for his first acting role. Charlie Hunnam ought to continue the Monsters' streak of getting their leads nominated. As of press time, Half Man was not determined in its acting placements, but the most logical route is to run Jamie Bell and Richard Gadd in lead, and their younger counterparts, Mitchell Robertson and Stuart Campbell, in supporting. The younger duo are the stars of the first 3 episodes, which are bookended by Bell and Gadd, who lead the final 3 episodes. Half Man might not be strong enough to support double lead nominations, especially if it's just 5 slots. So we'll for now go with Bell, as the show is also primarily told from the point of view of his character. Half Man, Gadd's exploration of toxic masculinity, is also not the easiest of watches, so will voters stick around for the back half when Bell and Gadd take the reins? In the mix, Black Rabbit has its own pair of leading men in Jason Bateman and Jude Law, who is acting in the final stretch of episodes, as does Death by Lightning in Matthew McFadyen and Michael Shannon. Riz Ahmed, who won this award 9 years ago for The Night Of, is back with Bait, playing an actor auditioning for James Bond. Outstanding supporting actress in a limited or anthology series or movie, we have Linda Cardellini for DTF St. Louis, Kaylee Spaney for Beef, Grace Gummer for Love Story, John F. Kennedy Jr. and Carolyn Bessette, Naomi Watts for Love Story, John F. Kennedy Jr. and Carolyn Bessette, Yeon Yoo-jung for Beef, and Constance Zimmer, also Love Story, John F. Kennedy Jr. and Carolyn Bessette. Unlike season 1, Beef is poised to produce multiple nominations in this category, with Kaylee Spaney and Yoon Yoo-jung each ruthless in their own. generation-specific way on the Netflix series. Love Story can pick up three spots with Naomi Watts as Jackie Kennedy, Grace Gummer as Caroline Kennedy, and Constance Zimmer as Anne Messina Freeman, Carolyn Bessette's mother. Gummer and Zimmer, a nominee 10 years ago for Unreal, do some of their best work in the finale, including in a post-crash dinner table scene at JFK Jr. and Carolyn's loft. Linda Cardellini, a borderline lead and supporting case for DTF St. Louis, is going supporting and ought to grab her third acting nomination and fourth overall. In the mix, if Beef goes over really big, don't be surprised to see Seoyeon Yang, who played Eunice and gets caught up in every single beef. Laurie Metcalf can score her second nomination this year here with Monster. Her third would be in Guest for Hacks. A three-time nominee for Glow, Betty Gilpin is vying for a spot for Death by Lightning. Brittany Snow for The Beast in Me and Dakota Fanning for All Her Fault. A 2024 nominee here for Ripley could show up if their shows are strong. Our last category here is Outstanding Supporting Actor in a Limited or Anthology Series or Movie. We have two from DTF St. Louis, that's Jason Bateman and David Harbour. There's Troy Kotsur for Black Rabbit, Jake Lacey for All Her Fault, Charles Melton for Beef, and Alessandro Nivola for Love Story, John F. Kennedy Jr. and Carolyn Bessette. This is another category that can go a lot of different ways. Beef's Charles Melton is the only lock. Like Cardellini, Jason Bateman and David Harbour are hilariously also going supporting for DTF St. Louis, which makes the lead St. Louis? The app? Bateman at least has a strategic reason to go supporting as he's in lead for Black Rabbit, but Harbour has no such vote-splitting possibility. Speaking of Black Rabbit, Troy Kotsur is in play for his menacing villain turn. Alessandro Nivola is Love Story's main contender in this category, but his biggest drawback might be Calvin Klein being absent in the back half of the show. Last year, voters turned to a thriller presumed innocent to fill out the category, but if that happens again, Jake Lacey, who was nominated here for the first season of The White Lotus, could be the beneficiary with All Her Fault, the biggest hit of his trifecta of Peacock Limited series. In the mix, if Bateman and Harbour weren't in supporting, the odds would be higher for DTF St. Louis's actual supporting actors, Richard Jenkins and Peter Sarsgaard, the latter of whom was nominated last year for Presumed Innocent. Michael Pena, who was up for a Critics' Choice Award, has a showcase episode on All Her Fault. Death by Lightning has a bevy of options like Nick Offerman, Bradley Whitford, and Shay Whigham, who'd be better positioned if the show were a top-tier contender. Netflix also has Tom Hollander from Monster, the Ed Gein story, who was nominated 2 years ago for Feud, Capote vs. the Swans, and Jonathan Banks for The Beast in Me, who has not been nominated since 2019. Whew, there's your list. The 2026 Emmy nominations will be announced on Wednesday, July 8th, and the 2026 Emmy Awards will air Monday, September 14th at 8 p.m. Eastern Time and 5 p.m. Pacific Time on NBC and Peacock. Again, it was an early, deep article from them, and it also gives us ideas of different shows to watch. So I always like these lists. That was 2026 Emmy nominations predictions, our picks in the top categories, and it was by Joyce Ng. It's Stephen Colbert's last week as I'm recording this, and here are five things we want to see on Stephen Colbert's Late Show before it ends. This is also by Joyce Ng. From his white whale guest to his number one crush, please make these happen by May 21st. Stephen Colbert's final week of The Late Show will soon be upon us. The host kicked off his farewell tour on May 11th by reuniting with his Strike Force 5 co-hosts and fellow late-night hosts Jimmy Fallon, Jimmy Kimmel, Seth Meyers, and John Oliver before welcoming stalwart guests like Julia Louis-Dreyfus and Tom Hanks and checking CBS property off the Ed Sullivan Theater roof with Late Show originator David Letterman. In his final week, starting May 18th, Colbert will welcome Jon Stewart, Steven Spielberg, David Byrne, and Bruce Springsteen as guests leading into the May 21st series finale, about which there are zero details. We're sure there will be lots of surprises, but here are five things we want to see before Colbert and the Late Show franchise signs off for good. Michelle Williams. During Strike Force 5's emergency podcast episode, recorded after the gang's Late Show taping on Monday, Colbert revealed he was wildly attracted to Michelle Williams when she first stopped by in 2016. "I didn't know what to do with my eyeballs when Michelle was on for the first time," he said. "She sat down across from me, and I went, 'Oh, F, what is wrong with my head? I better not look directly at her for this entire interview,'" he recounted. "There was something about her vibe, her face, everything. She's so beautiful." The Oscar nominee, who since visited Late Show three more times, has yet to react to Colbert's confession, so it'd only be right for her to drop by on his last show and send him off with a goodbye kiss, since he's been collecting kisses like Infinity Stones. Bonus visit, Rachel Weisz. Colbert used to have a Rachel Weisz problem during his Daily Show days that was so debilitating that he would leave the building for fear that I would say something stupid to her. Pope Leo XIV. Colbert's white whale of a guest is none other than Pope Leo, apt for an outspoken Catholic. The 10-time Emmy winner told The Hollywood Reporter earlier this month that he's actually written to the Pope asking him to visit. "I said, 'Come on!'" "No," I said, "'Your Holiness, I hope this letter finds you well, or, at the very least, infallible. Would you please come on my show? We don't have to talk about politics,'" he shared. No word on a reply. Did he get ghosted by the Pope? "But it's now or never, Your Holiness. Make his dreams come true." Colbert, who met Leo's predecessor, Pope Francis, at the Vatican in 2024, quipped that he'd have to defect if the Pope went on another late-night show. "Now, if the Pope goes on Kimmel instead, I'm going to think hard about the Presbyterian Church," he said. "That's all I'm saying." Conan O'Brien. Conan O'Brien stopped by Late Show just 8 months ago as a promising actor to promote If I Had Legs, I'd Kick You. But it'd only be fitting for him to join the parade of Colbert's late-night pals bidding him adieu. And who knows more about being unceremoniously rejected by your network than Coco? Plus, we're owed more Conan because he never appeared on Strike Force 5 in 2023. Because they forgot to tell him the details, seriously, and then the writer's strike ended. Helen Mirren reading poetry. Helen Mirren is one of the many guests Colbert has kissed, and no, we're not asking the dame to come on and lock lips with him one more time. Rather, we want her to come again and bring Colbert to tears by reading a poem. She did just that in 2018 when, during a discussion about things that make them cry, the Oscar winner recited Ulysses, Alfred Lord Tennyson's rumination on life and death. "You got me," an emotional Colbert said when she was done before the duo embraced. No specific requests here. She can read a different poem or the same one. Because what is sadder than the death of Late Show? Lord of the Rings trivia with the Lord of the Rings gang. In 2021, Colbert, certified number one Lord of the Rings stan, played a delightful game of Middle-earth trivia with Lord of the Rings trilogy stars Dominic Monaghan and Billy Boyd, with a special virtual appearance by Peter Jackson. Colbert was in his element, his nerddom on full display, and did not miss a beat on two questions, including the very special cue from Jackson to win the prize. However, he was stumped once, failing to identify the part of Fangorn Forest where Merry and Pippin's Entmoot was held. He needs to redeem himself before he starts work on The Lord of the Rings, Shadow of the Past. The Late Show with Stephen Colbert's final four episodes air Monday, May 18th through Thursday, May 21st at 11:35 p.m. Eastern Time and Pacific Time on CBS. That was five things we want to see on Stephen Colbert's Late Show before it ends, and it was by Joyce Ng. And can you believe it? That is the end of the episode for this week. I've been reading Entertainment Weekly from Entertainment Weekly's website, which is EW.com. 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Thanks for listening this week. Please come back next week to hear what I found. There will be more articles to read, not all of them as long as this one about the Emmys, but it was interesting. So until next week, thanks again. Goodbye.
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1: Welcome to Get Fit. This is Gay Gilbert. Take a long, deep breath. Breathing in life and exhaling all the bad stuff. Inhaling and exhaling. Sitting up nice and straight. And when you meet with me, of course, in that great place, not hot, not cold, just right. And no shoes. You can wear socks, but no shoes. And if you're in a wheelchair, your locks are on, your footrests are up. And if you're in a regular chair, it's a safe chair, preferably one with arms, sitting up nice and straight. And we'll drop the head forward, chin to the chest. And now turn your face up to the ceiling. Turn your face up to the ceiling. Stretch. That's great. And now again, chin to the chest. And face up to the ceiling. Stretch, turn your face up. And straighten your head. Ear to the shoulder. Left ear to the left shoulder. And stretch. Keep your shoulder relaxed. Think about your body. You're in charge. And up. And the other side. Right ear to the right shoulder. And stretch. And if you hear those little creaks and cracks, it's okay. Trust me. They'll go away. Eventually they'll go away. And now straighten your head and tilt the other direction to the left again. Left ear to the shoulder. And up and to the right again. Ear to the shoulder. Shoulder relaxed. Don't bring that shoulder up to meet the ear. Bring the head down to the shoulder. And up. And now we'll do it again. This time we're going to hold. Left ear to the left shoulder. And holding, 1, 2, 3, and 4. And head up. Are you smiling? Come on. And now the right ear to the right shoulder. And hold, 1, 2, 3, and 4. And up. Left side again. Keep on smiling. And 1, 2, 3, and 4. And the head up. And now to the other side. And 1, 2, 3, and 4. Head up. Lift your shoulders up to your ears. Lift your shoulders way up to your ears. Think about stretching your spine out. Feel the stretch in the tummy. Feel it in the back. Stretch till you feel skinny. Stretch. And now relax. And think about putting each vertebrae gently on top of the other one when you relax. And we'll do that once again, breathing smoothly. Stretch. And now relax, putting each vertebrae one on top of the other as you relax. Drop your head forward, chin to the chest, and we'll rotate around once in each direction. And again, you hear the creaks and the cracks, and they're okay. That's just working the body loose, we'll put it that way. Rotating first one way and then the other. Nice and easy. And lift the right shoulder up as you bring the head up. Lift the right shoulder up. Keep the left shoulder relaxed. And now relax. And now the other shoulder lifting up. The left shoulder's up. The right shoulder's relaxed. Head is straight. And relax. And we'll lift the right again. And relax. And the left. And relax. And when you relax, let it really just drop. Just let it really drop. Okay, right shoulder way up, and relax. And left shoulder up, and relax. And right, and relax. And left, and relax. And right, and relax. And left, and relax. Right, and relax. Last time, left, and relax. And now, make your hands into soft fists, and we'll rotate at the wrist. Rotate at the wrist. Don't swing your arms around. I'm going to tell you every time, it's all in the wrist. We'll get to the arms later. Okay, and now rotate in the opposite direction. Rotate in the opposite direction, rotating at the wrist. We're doing both of them at the same time. It's okay, come on. Move it. That's it. And now shake your hands out. Shake, shake, shake. Shake your hands out. Terrific. And now with the palms up on your left hand, your right hand is relaxed. Your left hand, the palms are up out in front of you. And let's put your pinky finger into the palm of your hand. And if you can't do it just by moving the finger, kind of help it along with the other hand. Stretch the pinky finger of the left hand into the palm of the hand. And now relax. And the next finger, stretch it in and relax. And the finger, stretch it and relax. And stretch the last finger and relax. And now the thumb into the palm of the hand and relax. And now we'll do the right hand. Stretch that pinky into the palm of the hand and relax. And the next finger and relax. And the next finger and relax. And the next finger and relax. And now the thumb. Oh, fingers and hands are so important. Now shake them out again. Shake them out again. Shake, shake, shake, shake. I'd like you to put your hands on your chest. You can cross them. Put the palms of your hands to your chest, which means you have your elbows bent to the side. Your elbow should be bent, arms to the side, and your hands crossed at your chest. And now we're going to lift the elbows to the outside. And try to keep as much pressure out of the shoulders as you can, like a little bit of pushing down on the shoulders, just easily, just naturally. And lift the elbows to the outside. Lift. This is a back exercise. You know how you kind of get a little bit of a fatty back? Well, this is it. This is the one. And stretch the elbows to the outside. And relax. So you're lifting the elbows to the outside, pressing down with the shoulders just naturally. And relax. And twice more. Stretch up. Elbows to the outside. Feel the stretch across your back. And relax. And the last time. And stretch it up. And relax. Terrific. And now we'll go to the bottom. We'll tighten up the bottom. And when you tighten your bottom and you're sitting in a chair, it makes you pop up a little bit. So if you're not popping up, you're not tightening enough. So tighten the buttocks and relax. And again, tighten the buttocks and relax. Tighten the buttocks and relax. No pressing with the arms. Everything else is relaxed. This is a buttocks exercise. And tighten and relax. And tighten and relax. Last time, tighten and relax. And now we're going to do the bottom roll, which is, oh ho, such a good exercise. We're going to roll from side to side. Now, if you're in a wheelchair, you have your locks on. If you're in a regular chair, it's a safe chair. And this is a little motion from side to side. It's almost like dancing. It's almost like dancing, like going from side to side, little movement, but rocking on your bottom from side to side. So let's rock. Let's rock. Come on. Oh, come on. You can do it. Side to side. If you do this enough and you lose two pant sizes, you'll be happy. Maybe. Come on. Rock from side to side. It's a good firmer upper. And it's a bottom rocker. Rock from side to side. There you go. That's terrific. Rock from side to side. Almost like you're dancing. Little motion in the waist as well comes from this, and that's good. And now take a deep breath, inhaling and exhaling. Smile on your face. This is good for you. Okay, here we go. With the right foot lifting up, stretching out, lifting the foot up, stretching straight out, press your heel. And now bring it down. Don't touch the floor. Don't touch the floor. Keep the foot off the floor. And we'll bring it out again. When you're out, when the leg is straight, press your heel out. Think about it. Stretch. And now bring the leg down. Don't touch the floor. We're going to count to 10. Here we go. And every time the leg is straight, you press with the heel. And 1. Press and down. And 2. Press and down. And 3. Press and down. Good. Breathing. And 4. Press and down. And 5, press and down. And 6, press and down. And 7, press and down. And 8, press and down. And 9, press and down. And 10, press and down. And relax. The other leg, lifting up. Press your heel out and down. Don't put your foot on the floor. Don't put your foot on the floor. Keep your foot straight out, press and down. And here we go. And one, press and down. And two, press and down. And three, press and down. And four, press and down. And five, press and down. And six, press and down. And seven, you're not touching the floor when you bend your knee, and down. And press, and eight. And press, and nine. And press, and ten. Terrific. And now stomp your feet. Stomp your feet. We do a lot of stomping together. Stomping is good. It gets circulation in your feet and your legs. And again, if you live with people, just tell them you're getting fit or tell them you're just having fun, whatever. And you're stomping, stomping. Stomp, stomp, stomp, stomp, stomp, stomp, stomp. And now relax. And now feet together. Lift your heels off the floor and stretch. And put them down. And now your toes. And down. So heels up, press, and down. Toes up, press, and down. Heels up, press your toes into the floor. Heels down, press your heels into the floor. And feel that action in your ankles. Press, and down, and press the heels, and down, and press the toes, and down, and now relax. Put your knees together, and this is really, really good for your knees and your hips. It's a very gentle exercise. So the knees are together, the inside of the knees are together, and you're going to lift the right foot to the outside. Just swing it to the outside. It's sort of an awkward position, but it's very good. And you'll be able to feel, and if you really don't think you can feel, put your hands on your thighs, and you'll be able to feel that motion. You'll be able to feel that motion, and you'll be able to feel that you're really working. So hands on the thighs, knees together, and we'll lift the right leg to the outside. Swing it to the outside. Keep the knee bent. Swing it to the outside and down. And we're going to count that same leg, the right leg. Here we go, swinging it out. And one, and two, and three, and four. Good. And five, and six, and seven, and eight, and nine, and ten. And relax. And the other side, keep the knees together. And here you go. And one, swinging that leg to the outside. And two, and three, and four, and five, and six. I'm getting rambunctious. Seven, and eight, and nine, and ten. Terrific. And now I'd like you just to press your knees really hard together. The inside of your knees, press. So you feel those muscles. You feel the inner muscles of the thigh. Press. And now relax. And press again. Press them tight. And you might even feel a little bit in your buttocks. And relax. And press tight. And relax. And press tight. And relax. Terrific. Terrific. And now we're going to bring the right hand and arm up over the head, straight up. And now you're going to bend your elbow and touch the top of your spine, the first vertebrae with your hand, with the palm of your hand. If you can't, keep stretching. Don't not do it. Any motion is better than nothing. So you got to stretch for me, and you got to stretch for you. So stretch, and we'll straighten the arm up again, and we're going to do 10 with the same arm. If you can't do 10, do 3. If you can't do 3, do 1. Move your body. Here you go. Arm up over your head, but I'm hoping for 10. Here you go. Bend your elbow, and the palm of the hand touches the top vertebrae. Good. That's 1. And straighten up. And 2 as you touch. And 3. Breathing. And 4. And 5. Swing it straight up. And 6. No cheating. And 7. Swing it straight up. And 8. And 9, and 10 as you touch, and now relax. Straighten your body up, shoulders up, face up, and we'll do the other side. Arm up over the head, straight up over the head, and you're going to bend the elbow and touch the back of the neck, the back of the head, whatever you can touch. As you bend the arm, palm of the hand goes towards the back of the head, the neck. And 1, and straighten. and two, and straighten, and smile, and straighten, and four, and straighten, and five, and straighten, and six, and straighten, and seven, straighten, eight, and straighten, nine, and straighten, and 10, and straighten. Terrific. Again, lift your shoulders up. Push them to the back. Bring them down and push them to the front. I want your mind on your body. Give your body this amount of time. It's surprising how little time we give our bodies. We push them and stress them and do all those things, but we don't give them a lot of time. So give your body time. Think about lifting your shoulders way up. Come on. And push them to the back. Not just circles. And down and to the front. Bring them up and to the back. And down and to the front. Bring them way up and to the back. And down and to the front. Bring them up and to the back. And down and to the front. Terrific. And now we'll bring our arms to the sides. And always, you know, when we have our special place, there's no furniture, there's nothing around, so that you can really have fun. Really have fun and not knock something over. Because we do get rowdy as we can get. Okay, arms out to the side, straight, no bent elbows. Come on, straighten them out. Pretend I'm watching, because I could be. Keep them straight. Okay, and we're going to do arm rolls to the front. Now, don't just do it with your wrist, and don't just be sloppy. I want you to think about working from the shoulder. The arms are straight, and you're rolling tiny rolls forward. And, of course, you're smiling and breathing. I want you to have a lot to do. So you're smiling and breathing, and you're rolling your arms, and you're loving it. Come on. There you go, there you go. And now we're going to go backwards, rolling back. Easy does it. And if you get tired, just stop. You can start again, or keep rolling to the back, little circles with the arms. And now relax. Take a long, deep breath, sitting up nice and straight. And now we're going to work on the waist. That's what we're going to do. We're going to work on the waist now. And sitting up nice and straight, take the left hand and bring it across the body and tap the chair on the right side. Your head stays forward, your bottom stays on the chair. And then you're going to take the right hand and bring an arm and bring it across the body and touch the left side of the chair. So you're sitting up nice and straight, your face is forward, your bottom is on the chair. Nothing changes about that. This is a waist exercise. And you're going to love it. We've done it together before, but you're going to love it. Here we go. Left hand stretches across the body, twist and touches the arm of the right side of the chair. And now stretch the other way. And we're going to do 20 of these, starting with the left side. And stretch. One, stretch. And two, stretch. And three, stretch. Feel it in the waist. And four, stretch. Good. And five, stretch. And six, stretch. And seven, stretch. And eight, stretch. And nine, stretch. And ten, stretch. Keep your head up. Keep your head up. And 11, stretch. Keep your bottom on the chair. And 12, stretch. And 13, stretch, going from side to side. And stretch is 14. And stretch. 15, stretch, 16, stretch, 17, stretch, 18, stretch, 19, and stretch 20. Take a long, deep breath, inhaling and exhaling. And now we're going to give the waist a little more workout, a little more workout. You're going to cross the left leg over the right leg. And again, if you've had hip surgery or anything, this is a very safe exercise to do. Don't pull on your body ever, no matter. Just make it a gentle stretch, and tomorrow it's a bigger gentle stretch, and the next day it's a bigger, bigger gentle stretch until finally you're there. The left leg is crossed over the right leg, and the right hand is going to hug the knee up to the body. So again, the left leg is over the right leg, and the right hand is hugging that knee. And you're going to turn your head over the left shoulder. Turn your head to look over the left shoulder. And turn and stretch. Pull that knee and stretch. Good, good. And come back and relax. And inhaling, inhale as you pull the knee to the body and turn the head over the left shoulder and stretch. You can feel that in the waist. And now exhale and relax. And inhale and begin to turn the head and turn the head to the back and turn the head to the back as you're hugging the knee. And now exhale as you come to the front. One more time. Inhale as you turn to the back. And exhale as you turn to the front. And now we'll do the opposite side. So it's the right leg over the left leg. And you're going to hug it with the left hand. The knee is going to be hugged with the left hand. You're just gently pulling it towards the body. Just gently pulling it towards the body. And the head is up. And you're going to turn over the right shoulder and stretch as you pull the knee and stretch. Good. And back. And now we're going to do the breathing with it. Inhale as you pull the knee and you turn the body. And hold the breath and stretch. And exhale as you release. Inhale, pull the knee to the body. Turn the head. Oh, that's great. Pull easily. And exhale. And one last time. Inhale as you turn the head to the back. Turning it to the right side, stretching, you're inhaling, and now you're going to exhale as you relax. And take a deep breath. And now we're going to walk. We're going to walk. Walking is so important. And we're going to walk in the chair. It's as important walking in the chair as it is walking anywhere. So sitting up nice and straight, your hands are relaxed. If you're in a chair with arms, let your hands and arms be relaxed on the arms of the chair. If it doesn't have arms, let them relax in your lap. This is going to begin to be an exercise for the legs and the feet. Okay, here we go. And we're going to walk. And we're going to walk. And we're going to walk. And begin to feel a rhythm in your body. Walking. Walking. Be sure that you're putting your feet flat on the floor. Don't put the toes down first and don't put the heels down first. And there's no other stress in your body. This is walking. This is with the legs. And you're beginning to feel the legs and you're going to begin to lift the legs higher. And then you feel it a little bit in your hips. A little bit in your hips. So I'm going to start to count. And when I start to count, lift as high as you can. And one, and two, lift, and three, and four, and breathing, five, and six, and seven, and eight, and nine, and 10, and 11, and 12, and 13, lift, and 14, 15, 16, 17, 18, 19, and 20. Take a breath. And now we're going to do it again. And lift, and one, and two, lift way up, three, and four, and five, and six, and seven, breathing, and eight, and nine, and lift, and 10, and 11, good, and 12, and 13, and 14, 15, 16, 17, 18, 19, and 20, and take a breath, inhaling life, love, beauty, exhaling all the bad stuff. And now we're going to bend our arms, and the opposite elbow is going to come as close to touching the opposite knee as possible. Just make the motion, and one day you'll be surprised. You'll really touch. So the arms are bent, and the right elbow goes to the left knee, or in that direction. And then you straighten up, and the left elbow goes to the right knee. So we're going to start out slow. We're going to do 10 slow, and then we'll speed it up a little bit, sitting up nice and straight. And the idea is not to bend forward too much. Try to bring the leg, the knee up to meet the elbow. Okay? Put a smile on your face. Be fit. Here we go. And one, opposite elbow to opposite knee. And two, stretching. And three, and four, and five, alternating, and six, and breathing, don't hold your breath, seven, and eight, and nine, and 10. Take a deep breath, inhaling, exhaling, and now we're going to do it a little faster. And if it's too fast for you, slow down. If it's too much for you, do half. Do some, stop, start again. Whatever you can do, I'll take it. Here we go. And one, and two, alternating side to side. Three, and four, opposite elbow going to opposite knee. And five, and six, and seven, try to bring that knee up. And eight, and nine, and 10, and 11, and 12, and 13, and 14, and 15. Terrific. Okay, shake your body out a little bit.

0: say fit and fit and fit. 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And the hands are in soft fist. And now get a little motion with the hands. Get a little motion with the hands and the arms. Get a little forward, backward motion going. 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And think about being somewhere you'd like to be. Think about being somewhere you'd like to be. 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And run, and run, and run, and fit, and fit, and fit, and fit, and fit, and fit, and run, and run, and run, and breathe, and run. 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Keep your face up. If you get tired, stop. And start again. If you get tired, stop and start again. And run. Keep that visualization. Think about where you are, where you're running. You're running somewhere. It's somewhere great, I know. And run. And run. And fit. And fit. And fit. And now slow down. Take a long, deep breath. Shake your body out again. Woo, that was good. That was really, really good. Join me again for Get Fit. This is Gay Gilbert, and I'm depending on you being there, so join me again. Bye for now.
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They have a compendium of 5 things to know in Veterans News: war hero stories, psychedelic-assisted therapies, and support for military families. This is put together by Linda F. Hershey of Stars and Stripes from the 8th of May, Washington. More than 30 House lawmakers, led by the co-chairman of the Congressional Psychedelics Advancing Therapies Caucus, urged the Food and Drug Administration this week to expedite review of psychedelic-assisted therapies to treat veterans and other individuals with mental health problems that are not responding to mainstream medication. The May 6th letter, signed by House members, described an urgent public health crisis to address post-traumatic stress disorder, depression, and other mental health disorders affecting tens of thousands of veterans. "We remain committed to ensuring that veterans and others living with treatment-resistant mental health conditions have access to safe, evidence-based care," wrote Representative Jack Bergman, Republican of Michigan, a retired Marine Corps Lieutenant General, and Representative Lou Correa, Democrat of California, in a letter to FDA Commissioner Marty McCary. "As members of the House of Representatives, we've heard from countless veterans, clinicians, and families seeking evidence-based alternatives," the lawmaker said in the letter. The FDA announced in April that it's fast-tracking the review and approval process of 3 companies studying psilocybin as a treatment alternative for PTSD and depression. Psilocybin is the active psychedelic compound in magic mushrooms, which produce hallucinogenic effects and are illegal under federal law. President Donald Trump also signed an executive order in April directing the FDA to speed the approval process for psychedelics. Psychedelic drugs, including ibogaine compounds, show potential in clinical studies to address serious mental illnesses for patients whose conditions persist after completing standard therapy, Trump wrote in his executive order. Next, combat veterans offer first-person stories to commemorate the nation's 250th. A network series that tells the stories of combat veterans will launch this spring on the History Channel, social media platforms, and several websites in recognition of the nation's 250th anniversary. Mission to Honor, a 250th salute to American veterans, will offer the personal stories of service members who fought in World War II, Vietnam, Korea, and the War on Terror, according to the History Channel, which partnered with the White House and Freedom 250, a public-private initiative for the project. Veterans profiled will include Paul Priest, who served in the Army's 9th Armored Division in World War II, Louis Graziano, who fought on Omaha Beach on D-Day, Royce Williams, a Korean War Navy pilot, Vietnam Medal of Honor recipient James McLaughlin, and Lieutenant Colonel William Swenson, awarded the Medal of Honor for bravery in the Battle of Ganjal in Afghanistan. At the heart of the initiative are first-person video profiles featuring veterans from World War II through the Global War on Terror, according to the History Channel. Users will be able to access the features on the History Channel, History.com, Veterans.com, and various social media channels. Each story will be introduced by the President, who will offer a tribute to those who served, according to the History Channel. The profiles will culminate with a one-hour documentary that will premiere on Veterans Day, November 11th, on the History Channel. President Trump and the entire administration are honored to partner with the History Channel to tell the stories of veterans from World War II, Vietnam, Korea, and the War on Terror, said Vince Haley, assistant to the President and director of the Domestic Policy Council. The stories are part of a broader celebration to mark the nation's 250th birthday on July the 4th, according to the White House. No further details were offered this week on the dates and times for the rollout of the profiles, though organizers said more veterans may be added to the lineup. Then we have federal watchdog offers warning as VA reforms acquisition functions. The Department of Veterans Affairs has one of the largest acquisition functions in the federal government, spending more than $78 billion in fiscal 2025.
But a new federal watchdog report is warning about long-standing challenges with the agency's management of major acquisitions, spanning healthcare information technology, construction, and the delivery of benefits to millions of veterans. Although the VA is reorganizing processes with an eye toward improving efficiency, reforms come with their own set of risks, according to the Government Accountability Office. A GAO report published May the 6th discusses acquisition management challenges identified from prior audits and urges the agency to implement leading practices as it makes updates. The Department of Veterans Affairs spends tens of billions of dollars each year on goods and services it needs to carry out its mission. For years, we've reported that VA has had difficulties managing these acquisitions. Now, VA is reorganizing, including some offices with responsibility for acquisitions, the GAO said in its report. While subsequent high-risk updates have noted meaningful progress, GAO continues to find persistent challenges, the report said. VA acquisition management has been on GAO's high-risk list for 7 years due to problems developing strategies, managing the supply chain, and overseeing the acquisition workforce, the GAO said. GAO investigators recommended that the VA conduct strategic workforce planning, establish goals, involve employees and key stakeholders, and carefully monitor its progress. Then we have VA eases veteran access to commercial trucking schools. Veterans using the GI Bill to get their commercial trucker's license are expected to have an easier time enrolling at a school in their community under new rules at the Department of Veterans Affairs. Adoption of the Senator Elizabeth Dole 21st Century Veterans Health Care and Benefits Act is expected to ease some delays that large commercial driver's license schools encountered enrolling students at new training sites, according to the VA. Qualifying CDL training facilities no longer have to meet a 2-year minimum operating period before accepting veterans using the GI Bill when expanding VA-approved programs using the same curriculum at new locations. Streamlining this process means approved CDL schools can accept GI Bill students up 2 years sooner at new locations, giving them quicker access to training opportunities, the VA said. Since 2009, veterans have used their GI Bill benefits to attend VA-approved commercial trucking schools at little to no cost, the VA said. Donations to benefit military families, veterans, and their caregivers. The Elizabeth Dole Foundation, TAPS, and the Veteran Spouse Network are beneficiaries of new donations totaling $260,000 to help support military families, veterans, and their caregivers. Philip Morris International's U.S. businesses announced funds to strengthen community-based care and access to mental health services, peer-to-peer support, and wellness programs. The contributions are as follows. $100,000 to the Elizabeth Dole Foundation, bringing total contributions to $300,000 since 2024 to assist 8,000 caregivers with support and resource navigation. $100,000 to TAPS, bringing totals to $250,000 since 2025. To expand services for thousands of adults grieving the loss of a service member or veteran. And $60,000 to the Veteran Spouse Network, bringing totals to $260,000 since 2024 to support military spouses transitioning to post-service life and to provide life-saving suicide prevention training. The dollars are expected to expand assistance for thousands of individuals nationwide. The donations underscore the pragmatic philanthropy model of corporate giving at PMIUS, which prioritizes sustained support to philanthropic partners, according to the company. Caregivers and spouses are a bedrock of our military community, yet their well-being is too often an afterthought. Their resilience is a quiet strength that deserves our active support, said Marion Salzman, a senior vice president at PMI US.
These organizations don't just offer services. They build communities and provide lifelines. And that's five things to know in Veterans News: war hero stories, psychedelic-assisted therapies, and support for military families. Next, from Stripes.com, we have From Kennel to Couch: Military Working Dogs Retire into Familiar Hands at Airbase in Japan. This is by Mark Castaneda of Stars and Stripes from the 13th of May, Yokota Air Base, Japan. Two seasoned law enforcement professionals with 15 years of experience between them transitioned to veteran status Wednesday at this airlift hub in western Tokyo. About 70 people attended the retirement ceremony for Splash, a Black Labrador Retriever, and Roswell, a Belgian Malinois, at the base enlisted club during National Police Week. Both dogs were adopted by their handlers from the 374th Security Forces Squadron following the ceremony. "Now the mission is finally over, buddy. You made it to the light at the end of the tunnel," Staff Sergeant Marcello Frasca, Roswell's handler and now owner, said during the event. "No more long shifts, no more early mornings. From here on out, the time is yours." Roswell, nearly 9 years old, entered training in 2019 and arrived at Yokota in 2020 as an explosives detector patrol dog, said the squadron's kennel master, Tech Sergeant Jeremy Hammer. The double R in the dog's name, it's R-R-O-S-W-E-L-L, signifies participation in the military's breeding program at Joint Base San Antonio Lackland in Texas, where dogs are raised for military service, Hammer said. Military working dogs undergo about 180 days of training in obedience, patrol work, and explosives detection before joining operational units. Splash, nearly 10 years old, entered training in 2018 and was initially assigned to Camp Hansen, a Marine Corps base on Okinawa, as a specialized search dog, Hammer said. She transferred to Yokota after the Marine program was discontinued and was reclassified as an explosives detector dog. At Yokota, the dog supported vehicle inspections, perimeter patrols, and security operations involving important personnel, Frasca said before the ceremony. Retirement decisions are typically based on a dog's health and working condition rather than age alone, Hammer said. Military working dogs often serve around 8 years. The cost of training, care, and medical support for a military working dog can range cost up to $1.5 million over the course of its service, Hammer said. For the handlers, the ceremony marked the start of a quieter life for the dogs. "The time has finally come where you can retire on a comfy couch and relax on the beach with me," Splash's handler, Staff Sergeant Wyatt Maddox, said during the ceremony. "Thank you for your service, girl." Frasca said he worked with Roswell from 2022 to 2024 before leaving Yokota and returned unexpectedly shortly before the dog's retirement. "The timing couldn't be better," he said. "Talk about signs." That's from Kennel to Couch: Military Working Dogs Retire into Familiar Hands at Airbase in Japan. We'll turn now to MilitaryTimes.com for this article by Tanya Nori. Lawmakers introduce bill to lower drug costs for service members and veterans. This is from the 7th of May. Two Democrat congressmen are set to introduce legislation Thursday aimed at lowering drug prices for millions of service members, veterans, and military families. Representatives Eugene Vindman, Democrat of Virginia, and Pat Ryan, Democrat of New York, both retired U.S. Army veterans and members of the House Armed Services Committee, are advancing a bill they dubbed the Mission RX Act. Their proposal is designed to allow TRICARE beneficiaries and Department of Veterans Affairs patients pay for prescription drugs at whichever is the lower of two prices: the rate negotiated by the Centers for Medicare and Medicaid Services, or CMS,
or the cost offered through their existing coverage. The bottom line, the congressmen say, is that anyone covered by TRICARE or the VA would pay the lowest government-negotiated price. Right now, only people enrolled in Medicare get to pay the rate for certain drugs set by the CMS. This option does not automatically extend to those who are part of other federal health programs. The basic framework to lower drug costs for Medicare recipients was part of the Inflation Reduction Act passed in 2022 under then-President Joe Biden. After serving 25 years in uniform, I know firsthand the sacrifices our service members, veterans, and military families make every single day, Vindman said in an exclusive statement to Military Times. The last thing any of them should have to worry about is whether they can afford the prescription drugs they need. The veterans and service members I represent in Virginia's 7th District have earned every benefit this nation can give them. That's why I'm leading this common sense effort to reduce the crushing cost of prescription drugs for those who have served and sacrificed, he added. Vindman and Ryan's push faces an uncertain future in the House where Republicans hold a slim majority. The bill has four co-sponsors so far, all of whom are Democrats, Representative Chris DeLuso of Pennsylvania, Maggie Goodlander of New Hampshire, Chrissy Houlihan of Pennsylvania, and Bill Keating of Massachusetts. It also has the support of a number of key organizations, including the Veterans of Foreign Wars, the Marine Corps League, the Fleet Reserve Association, Air Force Sergeants Association, and Commissioned Officers Association Public Health Service. Before they entered Congress, Vindman and Ryan built their careers in the Army during post-9/11 wars, each deploying to Iraq. Vindman began as a paratrooper and infantry officer before going on to serve as a Judge Advocate General Corps attorney. Ryan, for his part, worked as an intelligence officer, earning two Bronze Star medals. Military families have sacrificed so much for our country, it's absolutely unacceptable that they're being forced to pay more than other Americans for the same medication, Ryan said in a statement. Our bill corrects this egregious oversight by ensuring that military families have access to the same lower drug prices that others do, especially amid rising health care costs nationwide. Leaving military families to bear the burden is simply un-American, he continued. They've stepped up and sacrificed for us. Now we need to do right by them. The legislation, if enacted, would boost the savings for American taxpayers from lower drug costs. CMS already estimates that the original Biden-era measures could save $6 billion annually. That's lawmakers introduced a bill to lower drug costs for service members and veterans. Next, from the 12th of May, MilitaryTimes.com reports, former NFL tight end convicted for Medicare VA fraud scheme. This is by Christina Stasis. A former NFL tight end was sentenced to more than 16 years in prison for a years-long fraud scheme that cost Medicare and the U.S. Veterans Affairs almost $200 million. Joel Rufus French, a marketing company owner and beneficial owner of eight durable medical equipment companies, sold patient information and fake doctor's orders for medically unnecessary orthopedic braces, according to an 8 May Department of Justice release. Fueled by lies, bribes, and overseas telemarketers, this corrupt scheme preyed on senior citizens and disabled veterans to flood the country with unnecessary medical devices and then bill the taxpayer for it, Justice Department's National Fraud Enforcement Division Assistant Attorney General Colin M. McDonald said in the release. French collaborated with overseas telemarketing call centers that pressured elderly Americans into sharing their personal and health insurance information and to accepting orthotic braces they did not need or want, the release states. He then paid sham telemedicine companies illegally to acquire signed doctor's orders from doctors and nurse practitioners who never examined or sometimes never spoke to the patients, according to the statement.
Following that, French sold the doctor's orders to marketers and medical supply companies who then submitted Medicare claims. The former football player also defrauded Medicare and the VA's civilian health and medical program, a health care program offered by the department for spouses or children of veterans who meet certain service-related disability requirements, the release states. French defrauded the programs by billing them for orthotic braces through the DME supply companies that he owned and managed, the statement says. He hid his association with the companies from Medicare through false documents and straw owners, meaning someone who appears to be the legitimate owner when the true owner can't legally or wishes to remain anonymous. The defendant orchestrated a brazen, years-long scheme that preyed on elderly patients and the families of disabled and deceased veterans to steal millions from Medicare and Champ VA. Acting Deputy Inspector General for Investigations, Scott J. Lampert of the Department of Health and Human Services Office of Inspector General said in the release. By hiding behind overseas call centers, sham telemedicine companies, and straw-owned DME suppliers, he exploited some of the most vulnerable people these programs were created to protect, he continued. French, a resident of Armory, Mississippi, also laundered around $225,000 in cash from a Mississippi bank. The statement says he drove to Orlando, Florida, with over $10,000 of that cash to pay accomplices who sold him beneficiaries' personal and insurance information. On top of the 196 months in prison, he's also required to pay over $110 million in restitution and to forfeit roughly $17 million that the government seized from bank accounts and other assets, per the release. The release says that French is convicted of conspiracy to commit health care fraud and wire fraud, conspiracy to commit money laundering, and conspiracy to offer pay, solicit, and receive kickbacks. French was a unanimous All-American in 1998 while playing for the Ole Miss Rebels. He went undrafted in the 1999 NFL Draft, but signed with the Seattle Seahawks until he was released from the team in 2001 after sitting the previous season out due to an injury. He later signed with the Green Bay Packers, but was waived before the 2002 season. And that's former NFL tight end convicted for Medicare VA fraud scheme. Next, from MilitaryTimes.com, we have U.S. Special Operations leaders frustrated by inability to modify their own equipment. Michael Peck writes this article from the 13th of May. U.S. Special Operations leaders expressed frustration Tuesday about manufacturers' proprietary agreements that block them from making quick upgrades to military equipment. The problem is especially acute for unmanned systems, they said, as technology is evolving far faster than the ability of U.S. Special Operations Command to modify its drones. The biggest challenge that we face, at least within the majority of our formations, is the inability of the operator at the edge to have the authority to tinker. Lieutenant General Lawrence Ferguson, Chief of U.S. Army Special Operations Command, told the Senate Subcommittee on Emerging Threats and Capabilities on Tuesday. Specifically, I'm thinking of unmanned systems, mainly unmanned aerial systems. We're bound right now to the actual vendor of that system that has the proprietary capability. And so what we're looking for is an ability for our people at the edge to have the right to repair. Ferguson was joined by the heads of the Air Force, Navy, and Marine Corps Special Operations Commands, who told the committee of similar issues. To add a small, long-range cruise missile to an aerial platform, I want to be able to iterate quickly on the software, Lieutenant General Michael Conley, Chief of Air Force Special Operations Command, told the subcommittee. Often, working with the large vendors, there's proprietary information to get into the mission computers we hit. We hit walls at small vendors that are trying to move fast and give us those capabilities, sometimes get out-muscled by the bigger vendors, and they can't break through.
Despite prodding by Senator Ashley Moody, Republican of Florida, the special operations commanders did not name any of those big manufacturers. As with civilians, resentful over an inability to fix everything from cell phones to farm tractors without having to go through the manufacturer, right to repair has become a controversial issue for the U.S. military. Nonetheless, right to repair provisions were stripped from the fiscal 2026 National Defense Authorization Act. This may be particularly galling to the U.S. special operations community, which often uses specialized and cutting-edge equipment, and which can be the first to test that equipment in combat. The proprietary agreements make it difficult to keep up with adversaries, the leaders said. For example, drug cartels or militant groups like Al-Shabaab in Somalia can easily acquire and modify small drones, said Major Pete Huntley, Chief of Marine Forces Special Operations Command. I can buy them right now, Huntley testified. I can put them in the hands of our operators, but the ability to kind of adapt them and make them a real military capability at some form of scale is very challenging right now. U.S.-European relations create complications. The subcommittee also heard about the strain that the war on Iran and other operations have placed on the SOCOM community. AFSOC executed the two largest presidentially directed deployments in our 36-year history, while also maintaining a persistent operational tempo across five other geographic commands, Conley said. Fractures in the relationship between the U.S. and Europe over the Iran war and the refusal of nations such as Spain to allow American forces to use host country bases has also complicated SOCOM's work. I think maybe we've taken for granted, to some degree over the years, that the bases are always going to be open for our use, Connolly said in response to questions from Senator Elisa Slotkin, Democrat of Michigan. We've been able to adapt and we've been able to get the missions complete, but not having the assured access that we're used to with mainly European countries as we transit transatlantic towards CENTCOM has been something we've had to work hard to make happen. The things that affect Mike Conley's formations as far as access, basing, and overflight, those do affect us because we're usually along for the ride, echoed Ferguson. However, Ferguson added that generational ties between U.S. Special Operations Forces and American allies have helped ensure a smooth relationship. I've not seen any impact as far as allies being hesitant to work with us, Ferguson added. That's U.S. Special Operations leaders frustrated by inability to modify their own equipment. We return to Stripes.com for this item by Corey Dixton from the 12th of May. Air Force Combat Rescue Squadrons received top unit awards for Afghanistan withdrawal valor. Two Air Force Rescue Squadrons, which have both been inactivated in recent years, received the military's top award for valor by a unit in battle for their heroics during the 2021 U.S. withdrawal from Afghanistan, service officials announced. The 66th Rescue Squadron and the 58th Rescue Squadron were awarded the Presidential Unit Citation, the nation's top unit award for combat performance against an armed enemy, during a ceremony April 17th at Davis-Monthan Air Force Base, Arizona, according to a May 10th news release. The Davis-Monthan-based 55th and 48th Rescue Squadrons accepted the awards for their shuttered sister units. The 66th, which was based at Nellis Air Force Base, was inactivated in June 2023, and the 58th, which had been located at Davis-Monthan, was closed in June 2025. The units are the second and third Davis-Monthan units to receive the Presidential Unit Citation for efforts during the chaotic withdrawal and air evacuation efforts in July and August 2021, as the United States worked to pull all of its troops, American citizens, and Afghan allies from the country after the Afghan military disintegrated and the Taliban swiftly swept back into power. The 355th Aircraft Maintenance Squadron received its own Presidential Unit Citation in January.
The 66th and 58th Rescue Squadrons are part of a multi-branch task force of 176 service members set up to provide security around Hamid Karzai International Airport in Kabul, where the U.S. non-combatant evacuation was run, and conduct personnel recovery operations outside the airport in Taliban-controlled grounds. The task force was credited with rescuing more than 1,900 Americans and at-risk Afghans during the operations, according to the Air Force. Those units flew HH-60 Pave Hawk combat search and rescue helicopters on missions to save stranded people and help process some 124,000 evacuees leaving Afghanistan from the airport by C-17, according to Air Force Lieutenant Colonel Michael Dahmer, who now commands the 55th Rescue Squadron. Personnel assigned to the task force received one Bronze Star Medal with Valor, 18 Bronze Stars, and 151 Air Force Commendation Medals with combat devices, according to the Air Force. Captain Mark Ross, an HH-60 pilot with the 66th Rescue Squadron, received the Distinguished Flying Cross for his actions in nighttime piloting of the last U.S. helicopter out of Afghanistan over hundreds of miles of Taliban territory and through several thunderstorms. The chaotic withdrawal saw 13 American service members killed in a bombing outside the airport, which also killed more than 170 Afghans. The effort and circumstances that led to the collapse of the U.S.-backed Afghan government and its security forces in 2021 have been repeatedly scrutinized, especially since President Donald Trump returned to the White House in 2025. Defense Secretary Pete Hegseth last year ordered a new, deeper review of the withdrawal, which officials described as the most comprehensive military after-action review in modern history. Pentagon officials said last month that it had been largely completed. Despite the problems with the withdrawal, Pentagon officials have long credited U.S. forces with exceptional efforts during the operations. Every couple of years, there's something that happens that defines the next generation of rescue airmen, said Air Force Colonel Jose Cabrera, who commands the 355th Wing that oversees the newly sighted units. Every generation has their time, and I think we're seeing your defining moment. This will go down in Air Force history as one of the greatest accomplishments of the Air Force rescue community. And that's Air Force Combat Rescue Squadrons received top unit awards for Afghanistan withdrawal valor. 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I'd like to remind you that you can listen to Weekly Reveille and other Sun Sounds of Arizona programming either as it streams or at a time of your choosing by going to the Sun Sounds of Arizona website, and that's available at sunsounds.org, or you can download the Sun Sounds of Arizona app. You can get that for your iPhone or iPad from the Apple App Store or from the Google Play Store for 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Let's turn to one of the publications of one of our veteran service organizations, in this case, the Veterans of Foreign Wars in the VFW magazine from May and June. We have this item by Janice Phelan. May is National Physical Fitness and Sports Month. Take the first steps to better health by prioritizing physical activity and finding exercises you enjoy. For veterans, separation from the military may result in a loss of structured workouts and reduced physical activity. As they transition to civilian life, others also may be dealing with service-related injuries such as knee, back, and shoulder issues, which are more prevalent among veterans. With May designated as National Physical Fitness and Sports Month, now is an ideal time to focus on improving your health through a more active lifestyle. Participating in physical activity lessens the risk of cardiac disease and diabetes while improving mental health through stress reduction and better sleep,
according to the U.S. Office of Disease Prevention and Health Promotion, the ODPHP, sponsor of national recognition. The ODPHP recommends at least 150 minutes each week of moderate intensity aerobic activity, such as slow bicycling, brisk walking, or gardening. The organization also encourages at least 2 days every week devoted to muscle strengthening exercises such as weightlifting or push-ups. For those up to a more intense workout, the recommendation for vigorous intensity activity is at least 75 minutes a week. Fast biking, running, or swimming are considered more intense exercises. If you're breathing hard but can still talk normally, this is considered moderate intensity. If talking is difficult, you are participating in a vigorous activity. Additional benefits of staying active include a reduced risk of some types of cancer, lower blood pressure, and a healthy weight. The Department of Veterans Affairs offers support for people seeking to improve their physical fitness through programs such as the MOVE Weight Management Program. Anyone interested in MOVE may visit the VA's website and take a simple 11-question survey. These results may be shared with your VA health team as you work together to create an individualized fitness plan. Also included in the VA program is MOVE Coach, an app that features modules designed to help you improve your health, diaries to track health goals, educational videos, games, and progress reports, as well as problem-solving tools to address common challenges. Working closely with your healthcare providers to plan for improved fitness is important when it comes to making long-term changes, according to Nations First Veterans Service, a nonprofit organization assisting veterans with health issues, housing, and employment. Your medical team can also help tailor exercises to individuals dealing with injuries or chronic health conditions to help ensure success. Organizers of the National Physical Fitness and Sports Month encourage anyone with a sedentary lifestyle to prioritize movement and work to improve overall health. One of the more successful ways to incorporate movement is to get involved in a sport or other activity you enjoy and will want to continue as part of a regular routine. If exercise has not been a consistent part of your life, the Office of Disease Prevention and Health Promotion recommends starting at your own pace at first and then getting more active each day. No matter how you choose to work out, living an active life has enormous benefits for your physical and mental health and can begin at any age. And that's May is National Physical Fitness and Sports Month, an item from the VFW magazine. I just like to recommend, at least for myself, I enjoy taking the classes at our local athletic club. And the aspect that helps me the most is probably the social part of it, because the rest of the people in the class, they get to know you. And when you don't show up, they want to know why. It's a great encouragement to keep your exercise regular and continuous. We'll turn now to the Veterans Administration, and our first item is from the Southern Arizona VA Healthcare System, Veterans Health Update, and this is from the 8th of May. 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And you can go to discover.va.gov and scroll down and you'll find a link to Transition, which will assist you in
locating the information on the Transition Assistance Program. In local news, they have new veteran virtual orientation class at the Southern Arizona VA Healthcare System. They ask, are you new to the Southern Arizona VA Healthcare System? Whether you are brand new to the facility or would like to explore the services that the Southern Arizona VA Healthcare System has to offer, you can join them at their virtual veteran orientation class. This is offered the first or third Tuesday of each month from 9:30 a.m. to 11:30 a.m. There is an optional Q&A after from 10:30 a.m. to 11 a.m. If you'd like to attend, you can email Mary Jacoby, and that's MARY.JAKOBY@VA.gov, or you can call 520-792-1450, extension 16663, to request a link for the online class, where you can reduce barriers when accessing care, learn about the benefits you've earned, and learn how to use the system wisely, and they look forward to partnering with you. Next, Women Veteran Whole Health Virtual Focus Group. That's on Friday, May the 22nd, and it's from 12 p.m. to 1 p.m. They say, join us virtually for a whole health focus group discussion open to all women veterans receiving care at that facility. Participants must be comfortable being on camera and no compensation is provided. The group is limited to 10 participants who have not previously participated in our focus groups. It is not a support group. To participate, you can contact Gloria Torres Santiago, and that's GLORIA.TORRESSANTIAGO, Gloria.TorresSantiago@VA.gov, by Wednesday, May 18th, to be added to the participant roster. The Virtual Women Veteran Whole Health Focus Group is open to all women veterans currently receiving care at the Southern Arizona VA Healthcare System. Participants must be comfortable, again, being on camera and no compensation. And that address again, Gloria.TorresSantiago@VA.gov, by Wednesday, May 18th, to be added to their roster. May is National Physical Fitness and Sports Month. May is a National Physical Fitness and Sports Month, a great opportunity to remember that regular movement is key to maintaining overall health and well-being. Regular physical activity supports heart health, strengthens muscles and bones, improves mood, and helps manage conditions such as diabetes, high blood pressure, and high cholesterol. Moving your body can also reduce stress, improve sleep, and boost mental well-being no matter your age or fitness level. Even small changes can make a big difference. Adults should aim for at least 150 minutes of moderate activity each week, which can be broken into shorter sessions like 10 to 30 minutes a day. The key is consistency and finding activities you enjoy. When exercise feels fun, it's easier to stick with it over time. Everyday ways to get moving. You don't need a gym to be active. Simple changes at home or in your community can add up. Take the stairs more often. 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And stretch or move during TV breaks. Adding family or friends to your activities can make movement more enjoyable. Walk with a friend, join a local exercise group, or participate in community sports or events. Children also benefit from seeing adults model active lifestyles, so encourage family games and activities together. 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Make sure to drink water
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By pairing regular activity with balanced meals, you can support your body, mind, and overall well-being, making every day healthier, happier, and more active. A reminder about the Veteran Health Fair, which will be Monday, May 18th. That's in the Rose Garden Courtyard. That'll be from 10 a.m. to 1 p.m. Join them in the Rose Garden Courtyard, Tucson VA Medical Center on Monday, May 18th, 10 to 1 p.m. Explore the many healthcare services Southern Arizona VA Healthcare System offers, all designed to help veterans live stronger, healthier lives. The quarterly mental health open house will be Thursday, May 28th. That's from 10 a.m. to 12 p.m. That'll be in Building 4, Conference Rooms A and B, and virtually via the Teams webinar. 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You're invited to that quarterly mental health open house, again Thursday, May 28th, 10 to noon. 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The 5th annual Benson Veteran Community Connect will be hosted by the Cochise Serving Veterans. What to expect? Veteran-focused resources and service providers, community connections and support, one-stop access to local assistance for veterans and their families. Where? Barney Figueroa, VFW Post 6271, and that's 233 East 5th Street in Benson, Arizona. When? The 22nd of May from 9 a.m. to 2 p.m. There'll be an evening community dinner at the VFW and special viewing. There's a replica Vietnam Wall, and that viewing is at 4 p.m., and then dinner by donation, and that's being served from 5 p.m. to 6 p.m. Again, Veteran Community Connect, Friday, May 22nd, 9 a.m. to 2 p.m. at the Barney Figueroa VFW Post, 233 East 5th Street in Benson. And that's from the Southern Arizona Healthcare System Newsletter, Veterans Health Update. Next, we have an announcement from the Veterans Health Administration Phoenix VA Healthcare System. 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This temporary move supports upcoming construction to expand and enhance the infusion and Heme-Onc areas. The expansion project is designed to increase capacity, improve patient flow, and enhance the overall care experience for our veterans. During this transition, patients will continue to receive the same high-quality, compassionate care from their dedicated clinical teams at the new 4B location. This project reinforces our continued commitment to meeting the growing needs of our veterans and providing a more efficient, comfortable environment for infusion services. Important. Veterans who park in the parking garage and require ambulatory assistance, wheelchair, walker, etc., should stop at the front desk to request support with transportation to the new 4B location. That's temporary clinic relocation update. Next, we have information from the Veterans News Now newsletter
of the Phoenix VA healthcare system. And our first item is the 16th annual Walk and Roll 2K. This is going to be held on the 20th of May from 6 a.m. to 10 a.m. It'll be at the Carl T. Hayden VA MC Northwest VA Clinic, the SSA W. Conrad VA Clinic. 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The Medical Center walk will begin at the canteen patio. 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You can join the Veterans Health Administration, the VHA Caregiver Support Program, for an opportunity to learn about the wealth of resources available to caregivers and families of veterans. This will be Wednesday, May the 20th, and it'll be from 9 to 11 a.m. at the Phoenix VA 32nd Street Clinic, and that's at 400 North 32nd Street in Phoenix, in Education Rooms 1, 2, and 3. 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That'll be June 11th, 2026, from 9 a.m. to 1 p.m. It's hosted by Prescott Valley Parks and Rec. 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Vendors include the Phoenix VA Adaptive Sports, National Veteran Sports Programs and Special Events, Move United, the AZPVA, Arizona Veterans Adaptive Sports Association, Applied VR, Arizona Adaptive Water Sports, Heroes on the Water, High Country Adaptive, Instruments for Success, Arizona Disabled Sports, Arizona Veterans Fly Fishing, and Ability 360. 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Phoenix VA is celebrating Nurses Week, May the 4th through the 8th. This week celebrates the extraordinary spirit of our nursing teams as we continue to rise to every challenge and soar together in excellence. This year's theme highlights the strength, unity, and innovation that define our caregivers, whether through professional growth, teamwork, or the everyday moments that lift our veterans and each other. And as we look ahead, get ready, because something bold, loud, and full of energy is coming next. Let's just say we're preparing to roar. And that's Phoenix VA Celebrates Nurses Week. 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
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You can address questions, confusion around filling prescriptions, overcome barriers to receiving care, connecting with specialists, transportation, establishing with primary care, and more. How do you

0: a veterans stand down, and that will be here in Flagstaff. Maybe I'll have a chance to see some of you there, because I do plan on attending, and I'll be at the MOAA booth, so step up, say hi if you're there. This is again at the Veterans Home in Flagstaff. That address is 2100 North Gemini Road in Flagstaff, and all of the normal services available at the stand downs will be available at the State Veterans Home. So drop by, say hi, and look around. There's a lot of different things that will be available. Veterans courts, job opportunities, veterinary care for veterans' pets, and of course, assistance for homeless veterans. Well, you've been listening to this week's edition of Weekly Reveille with your volunteer reader, Chuck Kaufman. 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
2: Good morning, everyone, and welcome back to the Arizona Mirror, brought to you each week by Sun Sounds of Arizona. I'm Lauren Vicker, your volunteer broadcaster, and this episode, on Thursday, May 21st, 2026, will feature articles that appeared in the Arizona Mirror over the past week. Since this program airs only once a week, some of the articles may be a bit dated and breaking stories may be added toward the end. The Arizona Mirror is an independent publication which sources stories from all over the state and the nation. We will focus primarily on stories that impact people in Arizona. In this week's episode, these are some of the

stories we'll be reading. Audit finds Arizona's Universal School voucher oversight is haphazard, riddled with gaps. The tiny frog that could. How Arizona is pulling a threatened species back from the edge. Stanton, Ansari, and Grijalva demand ICE answer for pepper spraying 47 overcrowded detainees. Judge blocks Pinal County attorney's rogue ICE deal, say he exceeded his authority. And let's get started. We start with education. Audit finds Arizona's Universal School voucher oversight is, quote, haphazard, riddled with gaps. Managers fail to act on flagged purchases in 14 of 15 cases reviewed, including a $1,099 generator bought through the program. By Caitlin Sievers, May 18, 2026. The Arizona Department of Education prioritized appeasing voucher school parents angry about payment backlogs over implementing a new oversight law, a report from the Arizona Auditor General shows. In response to the report, the Education Department defended its practices, saying its lack of action to claw back money paid for unallowable purchases, like a $1,000 generator, didn't equal a failure of program administration. The law, which went into effect in September 2024, required the Education Department to consult with the Arizona Auditor General's Office to create risk-based auditing processes for the school voucher program. Last year, during a joint legislative audit committee meeting, John Ward, the executive director of the ESA program, said that wasn't a priority. In a report released last week, the Auditor General found the Department of Education's oversight of the voucher program, formerly called Empowerment Scholarship Accounts, to be lacking. Auditors described a risk-based auditing process from ADE that was haphazard, continually changing, and that lacked concrete instructions for employees. Those processes resulted in automatic approval of explicitly unallowed purchases for things like amusement park and airline tickets, hotel stays and meals, according to the audit report. Throughout our test work, program management described to us different variations of their audit methodology with varying numbers of transactions selected and criteria used to select transactions for audit, but none of the variations used a comprehensive risk assessment methodology, Arizona Auditor General Lindsay Perry wrote in the report. After consulting with members of the ESA Handbook Committee in fall 2024, ADE began automatically approving all purchases under $2,000 to clear a backlog of 89,000 purchases that frustrated parents. Superintendent of Public Instruction Tom Horn promised that the automatically approved purchases would be subjected to risk-based auditing, therefore ensuring there wouldn't be any fraud. The Auditor General's Office found that between December 2024 and January 2026, the Education Department automatically processed almost 2.3 million transactions below $2,000, worth more than $654 million. Nearly a year after the law requiring risk-based audits went into effect, and 6 months after the automatic approval of sub-$2,000 purchases was put in place, the Education Department still hadn't consulted with the Auditor General. Instead, it implemented its own risk-based auditing practices without the Auditor General's input. Further, auditors found that even when the Department of Education audits identified purchases of non-educational items, it sometimes took no action to claw back the money that it already paid. The Department of Education disagreed with nearly all of the Auditor General's findings.
The Auditor General's recommendation implies that all auto-processed orders under $2,000 are not eligible for audit, the Department of Education wrote in response to the audit. All orders submitted to the ESA program under $2,000 that are auto-processed are included in the pool of orders that can be chosen for audit. Perry responded that her office's findings shouldn't be interpreted that way, and that the deficiencies we found indicate that the program's internal controls are not designed or working as intended. In its response, the Department of Education accused Perry of overstepping her authority by evaluating policy choices rather than compliance. Perry said that was incorrect. About the program. The ESA program was created in 2012 to provide vouchers for students with disabilities and was expanded to include students attending failing schools, children in foster care, and the kids of military members. The program served about 12,000 students before then-Governor Doug Ducey and the Republican-led Arizona legislature implemented a universal expansion in 2022. The program is now available to all of the state's roughly 1 million K-12 students and has an enrollment of more than 100,000 students at an annual cost of about $1 billion. The program works by giving the parents of participating students a debit card that can be used to pay for various educational costs, reimbursing the parents for those costs, or allowing parents to make purchases through the Class Wallet virtual marketplace. The costs can include private or parochial school tuition, tutoring, homeschooling supplies, and even savings for college tuition. Since the universal expansion was implemented, it has been contentious. Republican lawmakers and supporters of school choice say they should get taxpayer funding no matter where their children attend schools. Democratic legislators and public school advocates say the program lacks accountability, serves as an entitlement program for wealthy families who are already sending their kids to private school, and siphons much-needed money away from public schools. Auditor General versus Department of Education. As part of the state budget approved in 2024, the Arizona legislature required the ESA program to work with the Auditor General to create risk-based auditing procedures. The goal of that law, which went into effect in September 2024, is to ensure that students and parents who use the program comply with rules on how the money is used. In July 2025, Perry shared her frustration with the lawmakers on the Joint Legislative Audit Committee that the Education Department had blown off her office's repeated requests over months to meet with ESA administrators and create the audit processes. 10 months after the law's effective date and 8 months after the department purportedly implemented a risk-based auditing process, the department still has not met with my team to develop those risk-based auditing procedures or consult with my office as required, Perry said at the time. Ward told JLAC that complying with the new law was not a priority. Our main responsibility is to get students who want to be on this program on the program, to review their purchases, and to provide customer service as they call in and need support, he said. So that is our core mission. That's what we're focused on. It's very difficult with this very small staff to do much more than daily operations. Instead of consulting with the Auditor General, Ward focused on ESA handbook negotiations with parents who objected to purchase limits, such as a $4,000 annual cap on musical instruments and $2,500 for physical education. The new handbook, without purchase limits, was approved in June 2025. A month later, Ward had still not reached out to Perry to consult on auditing procedures. The two entities only began discussions about the risk-based audit procedures after the July 21 JLAC meeting
when Chairman Mark Fincham, a Republican from Prescott, said he expected them to meet on the subject within 2 weeks. The audit. The Auditor General's office ultimately found that although the Education Department's ESA audits consider some elements of risk, the program does not utilize a comprehensive risk-based audit approach. In September 2025, ESA program managers told state auditors that they reviewed 25% of the automatically approved under $2,000 purchases on a weekly basis, but chose the audited purchases randomly instead of based on any risk factors. In January 2026, the Education Department told the Auditor General that it was reviewing 30% of those purchases each week, and that it had used one risk factor to determine which kinds of purchases to audit. But auditors found that ESA employees did not adhere to the 30% weekly hold threshold. When the Auditor General's office looked at 5 weeks of ESA audits in October 2025, it found that some categories of payments that should have been included were not, and that between 6.5% and 23.9% of the automatically approved purchases were audited. Ward responded by saying the 30% review mark was only a goal. The ESA program selecting 30% of orders for audit is not a statutory or regulatory requirement, Ward wrote in response to the Auditor General's findings. Rather, it was an internal goal previously established based on the transaction volume and staffing levels at that time. Additionally, the ESA program failed to document its procedures for obtaining, selecting, and auditing transactions, according to state auditors. Ward blamed inadequate funding from the GOP-controlled legislature for the lack of documented auditing procedures for employees to follow. When the ESA program is provided adequate funding to expand its operations, formally documenting all its current policies and procedures will be one of its priorities, Ward wrote in his response to the Auditor General. The program currently does not have resources to immediately complete this priority of documenting and consolidating its current policies and procedures in a manual. Ward added that the lack of a risk-based auditing manual for employees to reference was not a failure of program administration, but a consequence of administrative funding that was not scaled in proportion to the ESA program's rapid growth. The Auditor General's office recommended a lengthy list of ways that managers of the ESA could improve its risk-based auditing process. Our office has also previously recommended to the program the need to implement internal controls to prevent and detect fraud within the program. However, the program has not implemented this recommendation, Perry wrote. Ward responded that the Auditor General's office lacked understanding of the ESA program's risk-based auditing processes and that it had already implemented many of the Auditor General's recommendations. The Auditor General's office responded that the ESA program had not provided evidence that it had implemented those recommendations. ADE appears to misunderstand that much of the information and terminology reported in this finding is taken directly from program and ADE documentation and program staff, the Auditor General wrote in the report. What's the point? When the Auditor General's office reviewed 15 purchases identified through the Education Department's own audits that were either unallowable or lacking documentation, managers didn't review the audit results or take timely action in 14 of those instances. In one instance, an ESA parent used the Class Wallet Marketplace to purchase a $1,099 generator in October 2025. An ESA auditor flagged the purchase as unallowable 2 weeks later, but as of January 2026, managers hadn't reviewed the transaction or taken any action. The ESA managers only suspended the account after the Auditor General's office brought it to their attention.
other transactions flagged by ESA employees as unallowable that management never took action on included $1,666 for planter boxes and $1,400 for gym equipment. The Auditor General's office reviewed 65 transactions from July 2023 through October 2025 and found that ESA program employees failed to identify overpayments or missing documentation that could indicate misuse of taxpayer money in 25 of them, nearly 40% of the transactions that auditors reviewed. In addition, because administrative rule only allows for the program to audit account activity from the last two fiscal years, including the current fiscal year, untimely reviews may result in monies for unallowable purchases not being recoverable, Perry wrote. Ward answered that the delay in taking action on unallowable purchases was not a failure. The audit report presents examples of orders that were unallowable or missing required documentation that were not acted upon by ADE for months, he wrote. Apparently, this is supposed to demonstrate some material level of operational failure by ADE. It is not. The Education Department can act on the unallowable orders at any time within the two-year time frame and still be in compliance with the law, Ward wrote. The Auditor General's office reported that the time frame had already expired for some of the unallowed expenses. Doug Nick, a spokesman for Horn and the Department of Education, declined to answer the Arizona Mirror's specific questions about the audit report. The Auditor General's report completely demolishes the myth about misspending in the ESA program, Horn said in an emailed statement. The potential is minuscule and far less than any other government programs. With a budget of $1 billion, the Auditor General found approximately $86,000, that is 0.0086% of potential ESA dollars at risk. That compares with findings at multiple state agencies involving hundreds of millions of dollars in errors or misspending. The ESA program is being operated appropriately and has been falsely and unfairly attacked by its critics. And that concludes this first story. Audit finds Arizona's universal school voucher oversight is haphazard, riddled with gaps. We move next to the environment. The tiny frog that could. How Arizona is pulling a threatened species back from the edge. The Chiricahua leopard frog has been listed as threatened since 2002, but its numbers are rising. By Jared McDonald Evoy, May 18, 2026. At first glance, you'd think a meteor had impacted the dusty volcanic terrain in the White Mountains of northeastern Arizona. But the big hole in the ground serves a critical purpose. It's a future pond for a threatened species of frog native to the Southwest that the Arizona Game and Fish Department and a nonprofit organization are aiming to help thrive. The Chiricahua leopard frog can be found in Arizona, New Mexico, and parts of Mexico. In 2002, it was listed as threatened under the Endangered Species Act. A group of volunteers with the nonprofit Amphibian and Reptile Conservancy, along with members of the Arizona Department of Game and Fish, have been working to create six new ponds in the White Mountains for the past 6 weeks to help one of seven recovery units that are spread across northeastern and southern Arizona. That recovery unit, RU6, resides deep in the White Mountains near the New Mexico border, where land managed by Game and Fish and the state land management will host cattle tanks that are being repurposed into ponds. It's definitely been a nice challenge. Becca Kozad, a program coordinator for ARC, told the Arizona Mirror as volunteers readied equipment to head out to one of the ponds. The rocky terrain, consisting mainly of old volcanic deposits, littered the area and has made for strenuous work.
As Arizona heads into another summer season where temperatures could be hotter than they've been in decades, the project has increased significance for a population of frogs that has seen its numbers dwindle because of a persistent drought. Long-term drought has been one of the biggest challenges in recent decades for their survival. Tara Harris, Director of Conservation and Science Coordinator at the Phoenix Zoo, told the Mirror that long-term drought has been impacted by climate change, which has seen drier conditions leading to less marshlands throughout the state for the frogs to thrive in. The Phoenix Zoo has been at the forefront of helping bring the frogs back from threatened status, having a program since 1995 dedicated to helping breed the frogs in captivity to release back into the wild. Back in the White Mountains, those ponds will help create a safe environment for those frogs to live in and allow for researchers to more easily monitor the population. But it's a lot of work. The largest of the ponds, dubbed Pond 3, was created out of a failed ranch pond. Wetland engineer Thomas Biebighauser said, pointing out the remains of a failed dam. The ranch pond failed because the sand and volcanic dirt in the area couldn't hold the water that naturally fell during the rainy seasons, Biebighauser said, so they needed to come up with a way to make sure the water stayed. At first, they considered using clay, but that would have been too expensive and difficult. The project would have required a large amount of clay, and hauling it all the way to the site would have been costly. The solution ended up being to turn the ranch pond into a 9-foot-deep basin with what is essentially a pool liner, covered in a foot of dirt and rocks. They also restructured that failed dam to make it into an overflow area and made sure to put down rocks to prevent erosion. Biebighauser has helped create other wetland areas in other states before, but said this is the largest project he's ever worked on. He also never had as much help as he had on prior projects. A van packed full of firefighters from the Arizona Department of Forestry assisted ARC volunteers and game and fish workers as they rolled out the massive tarp, laid down soil, and created the pond all in a day. Everyone coming together to make water in the desert, Biebighauser said with a big grin on his face before rushing to look at his survey equipment. Of the six ponds, Pond 3 is by far the largest. One of the others will also have a well where water will be added year-round, while the rest will be filled naturally by rainwater, according to Biebighauser's and ARC. The exact location of the ponds is strictly confidential to prevent human-borne contaminants that could wipe out the endangered frogs that the project aims to help. One of the biggest threats to the frogs comes in the form of a fungal infection called chiridiomycosis. It first started impacting frog populations in the early 1990s and has been attributed to the decline of amphibian populations worldwide. Some studies have also suggested that climate change may be exacerbating the disease, making it easier for the fungus that causes it to survive. The fungus has also been attributed to the decline of at least 501 amphibian species, with some of them going extinct or having their numbers decreased by 90%. Humans and other animals could easily bring the fungus to the frogs unknowingly. ARC and others said they don't want people who may want to see a Chickasaw or leopard frog for themselves to accidentally bring a fungus that could decimate the entire population. And those who do love frogs seem to understand that logic. Not a lot of people think of frogs, ARC volunteer Lauren Freeman, who was wearing frog earrings and had a frog hand sanitizer dispenser, told the Mirror. Freeman came to volunteer after seeing one of ARC's Instagram posts about the project. She told the Mirror her husband is currently in the process of becoming a volunteer as well, after she dragged him up to the White Mountains with her. "We are all out here doing this for the frogs," Freeman said, right before she had to run to help move a massive tarp into place.
creating a permanent habitat that makes it easier for researchers to monitor them means a lot to her. The ponds will also be a place for other local wildlife to get water and will help the local ecosystem overall as it deals with invasive species, such as bullfrogs, which will eat just about anything and have also been known to be carriers of that deadly fungal infection. But despite all those challenges, everyone is hopeful. The populations of Chiricahua leopard frogs that do exist have greater genetic diversity than some other species that are threatened or endangered. In the 1990s, only about 35 distinct populations were known. The number of occupied sites has quadrupled in the past 5 years, according to Harris. In 2022, the Phoenix Zoo helped release 228 frogs to the area where the ponds are being built, and it has released thousands more across the state. Most recently, the zoo released 4,000 tadpoles into an area in the Mogollon Rim. These frogs are an important part of Arizona's natural heritage and Arizona's food web, Harris said, noting that they help keep certain insects and spiders in check. And when their populations are large enough, they are a supply of food for prey animals as well. For volunteers like Freeman, the experience has also been a chance to learn about a possible new career. She said she is considering a career change into conservation. "I just really love frogs," Freeman said again, before heading off to help. And that concludes this story, The Tiny Frog That Could, How Arizona is Pulling a Threatened Species Back from the Edge. Our next story is about immigration. Stanton, Ansari, and Grijalva demand ICE answer for pepper spraying 47 overcrowded detainees. By Jared McDonald Evoy, May 16, 2026. Three Democratic members of Congress are demanding that U.S. Immigration and Customs Enforcement answer questions about the use of pepper spray on 47 detainees at a Mesa holding facility earlier this year, according to a letter exclusively obtained by the Arizona Mirror. As members of Congress who have conducted oversight at this facility and witnessed gravely concerning conditions, we are alarmed by this incident, the medical impact on detained individuals, and the lack of transparency from your agencies. U.S. Representatives Greg Stanton, Yasemin Ansari, and Adelita Grijalva wrote in their letter to ICE and the U.S. Department of Homeland Security, referencing reporting this week by the Mirror. The incident occurred at the Arizona Removal and Operations Coordination Center, housed at the Mesa Gateway Airport. The facility, first exclusively reported on by the Mirror, is a 25,000-square-foot facility at the airport. It opened in 2010 to little fanfare and can house up to 157 detainees and 79 ICE employees. It is one of many temporary hold facilities across the country, meant to house detainees for short periods of time before they are shipped to longer-term facilities or removed from the country. But a Mirror analysis of data of ICE detention records that the Deportation Data Project obtained via the Freedom of Information Act showed that, in some cases, detainees have stayed for longer than 12 hours ICE has said the facility is meant for. An AROCC has regularly held far more detainees than it is supposed to. The day that ICE agents pepper sprayed the inmates as they were housed in a small room, each room has a capacity of no more than 24, though nearly 50 were reportedly in the room this day, there were a reported 332 detainees being held. The pepper spray incident happened a week after a congressional oversight visit, prior to which ICE had shuffled around detainees so that AROCC had some of the lowest numbers it had seen all year. We are concerned that this incident fits into a broader national trend of widespread use of physical force and chemical agents inside ICE detention facilities nationwide, the Democrats wrote. Further, this incident continues a disturbing pattern of unsafe practices at the AROCC facility.
We're going to pause a minute to remind you that you're listening to the Arizona Mirror, brought to you each week by Sun Sounds of Arizona. I'm Lauren Vicker, your volunteer broadcaster. Returning to our story, last month, the three Democrats made an unannounced visit to the facility, where they found the facility overcrowded with detainees inside the holding rooms, quote, like sardines, along with insufficient hygiene items and a lack of medical staff on hand. Reports of the overcrowding have led to the airport itself warning the owners of the building, stating that the overcrowding could violate their lease. In a previous statement to the Mirror, ICE said the officers used pepper spray to quell disruptive behavior in the overcrowded detention room. Oleoresin capsicum, OC, spray was deployed on a group of detainees at the Arizona Removal Operations Coordination Center in Mesa, Arizona, following repeated verbal commands to cease kicking the cell door, banging the windows, and exhibiting aggressive behavior toward officers, ICE said in a statement to the Mirror. At approximately 2:15 a.m., an ICE detainee was transported to East Valley Emergency Room due to an asthma episode. The detainee was released from EVER at approximately 3:15 a.m. There is no evidence to suggest that the asthma episode experienced was caused by exposure to OC spray with the detainee's pre-existing medical condition. ICE did not respond to questions asking about the comments made by its own employee about the detainee, quote, seizing, if any employees of the agency also require treatment, or what policies the agency has for the use of pepper spray in confined spaces. The congressional Democrats are seeking to get some of those same questions answered from the agency as well, and are demanding that ICE and DHS respond by the end of the month. The six main questions they are asking about the incident and facility are, one, to provide incident reports, after action reviews, medical assessments, surveillance footage, witness statements, and internal communications related to the pepper spray incident. Two, the number of detainees present in the room when pepper spray was deployed and what the occupancy for that room was. Three, the total number of detainees at the time of the incident. Four, what ventilation, evacuation, or decontamination procedures were followed after the pepper spray was used. Five, what specific conduct prompted the use of the pepper spray, and what de-escalation techniques were used prior to the deployment. Six, to provide all policies, directives, filed guidance, or training materials on the use of pepper spray in an enclosed or overcrowded setting. And that concludes this story. Stanton, Ansari, and Grijalva demand ICE answer for pepper spraying 47 overcrowded detainees. The next story is also covering immigration. Judge blocks Pinal County attorney's rogue ICE deal, says he exceeded his authority. The permanent injunction ends Miller's bid to turn his 10 investigators into de facto immigration agents. By Gloria Rebecca Gomez, May 15, 2026. A Maricopa County Superior Court judge on Friday shot down an attempt by Pinal County attorney Brad Miller to use his office to help President Donald Trump's mass deportation effort, blocking a partnership that would have turned the county's attorney's 10 investigators into de facto immigration agents. After a nearly three-hour-long hearing, Judge Michael Gordon issued his ruling from the bench, saying that Miller has no legal authority to enter into agreements with the federal government without permission from the Pinal County Board of Supervisors. The county attorney has exceeded his authority, Gordon said. The decision is a blow for Miller and other Republicans who had been banking on a state law that bars local governments from limiting or restricting the enforcement of federal immigration laws, to open a path for immigration hawks to support Trump's mass deportation campaign, even in the face of opposition from governing bodies.
Last year, Miller entered his office into a 287G task force agreement with U.S. Immigration and Customs Enforcement. While Miller has said he views the agreement as mainly an opportunity to share information with the federal government, it expressly allows the county's 10 investigators who are responsible for building cases for the county to prosecute people who commit crimes in Pinal County to question and arrest people they suspect of being in the country without authorization. The vast majority of 287G agreements are between the federal government and law enforcement agencies. The Pinal County Sheriff's Office, which also joined the lawsuit against Miller, has had its own agreement in place, and it has been approved by the Board of Supervisors since 2008. Miller's move to unilaterally enter into his own agreement alarmed critics, who warned that local criminal cases would go unprosecuted and county investigators would risk alienating witnesses and victims. After fierce public backlash, the board in January ordered Miller to terminate the agreement. When Miller refused to do so, the board and sheriff's office filed a lawsuit. PCAO, Arizona law encourages local involvement with federal immigration law. The key argument advanced by Miller's legal team is that Arizona law prohibits the Board of Supervisors from restraining his ability to participate in federal immigration enforcement. State law bars any county, city, or town from limiting or restricting the enforcement of federal immigration laws to less than the full extent permitted by federal law. Republicans have sought to weaponize that statute, a remnant of SB 1070, the state's notorious Show Me Your Papers law, to challenge anti-ICE policies adopted in Phoenix and Pima County. Those challenges have so far proven unsuccessful, with Arizona Attorney General Chris Mays concluding that, while the law forbids restricting federal immigration enforcement, it doesn't mandate cooperation. The lawsuit against Miller is the first time the law has been tested in court. Lindley Wilson, an attorney for Miller, argued that the lawsuit should be thrown out because the Arizona law that forbids the county from restricting federal immigration enforcement means it never had a say in deciding when local officials, like the sheriff or county attorney, can get involved in supporting federal immigration goals. The fact that the county approved the sheriff's 287G agreement is irrelevant because the board never actually had the option to reject it, she said. The board does not have discretion to tell these officers in the executive branch what sorts of decisions they should make about federal immigration policy, Wilson said. Gordon was skeptical, saying he read the law as a prohibition on attempts to act against federal immigration authority, but not as automatically greenlighting a bid to get involved with enforcing it at the local level. Wilson claimed it does both. She added that the law, which is referred to as the preemption statute, supplements and protects the supremacy of federal immigration law. And because federal law gives the U.S. Attorney General the ability to authorize partnerships between ICE and law enforcement agencies, that means that all Miller had to do was have his agreement approved for it to be valid under state law. Arizona law encourages cooperation in these agreements through the preemption statute itself, Wilson said. Although it's framed as a prohibition, it implicitly authorizes political subdivisions to enter into these agreements if they are deemed qualified by the United States Attorney General. Can county attorneys enter partnerships, arrest people? Wilson also sought to convince the judge that Miller's position as the county attorney made him eligible to join a partnership with the federal government in the first place. The board's attorneys argued that no state law authorizes Miller to enter into intergovernmental agreements or contracts without the board's permission, voiding the 287G agreement entirely. Federal law surrounding the adoption of 287G agreements describes them as partnerships between ICE and the state or any political subdivision of the state. Under Arizona law, the Board of Supervisors is the state's political subdivision, not the county attorney.
and state law also explicitly reserves the ability to enter into intergovernment agreements to a county's governing body, not its executive officers. Wilson argued that federal law has a broader understanding of what constitutes a, quote, political subdivision, and said that the approval of Miller's 287G agreement means his office has effectively been recognized as one. She pointed out that the sheriff's office's own agreement is further proof that Miller's office counts as a political subdivision with the ability to sign on to federal partnerships. Gordon grilled Wilson on how the county attorney's office can fulfill the demands of the task force agreement, which includes the authority to make arrests. Wilson replied that the job descriptions of county investigators also include the ability to arrest people, if necessary, and she pointed out that the board has long approved budgetary language including that fact. And while state law doesn't expressly outline arrest authority in the list of a county attorney's enumerated powers, it's implied, Wilson said. His duty to conduct prosecutions necessarily implies arrest authority to aid in prosecution, she said. Wilson argued that arrest powers aren't exclusive to the sheriff, pointing out that FBI and ICE agents often conduct arrests across the state without being regarded as encroaching on the powers of local law enforcement agencies. Board, implied powers don't count. The bulk of the argument from the attorneys for the Board of Supervisors centered around pointing out that Miller's claims were speculative and that the powers they claimed he has don't exist in state law and are actually explicitly granted to either the board or the county sheriff. Attorney Brett Johnson said that if the state legislature wanted to make Miller's office a political subdivision of the state or imbue his position with the power to make arrests or enter into agreements without the board's input, it would have done so. He noted that the ability of investigators to make arrests is limited. They must first be approved by a magistrate, unlike the power granted to sheriffs, who can conduct arrests based on reasonable suspicion. If the legislature wanted to give that arrest authority to the prosecutor or the dog catcher or the recorder or the treasurer, the legislature knew how to do it because the legislature gave it to the sheriff, Johnson said. And Johnson dismissed the idea that the preemption statute encourages involvement in federal immigration enforcement actions, calling the argument a red herring raised to distract from Miller's unlawful decision to enter into an intergovernmental agreement. The board hasn't even had the opportunity to act on the agreement, he added, because Miller never presented it to the board for a vote. In opposing the 287G agreement, the board isn't infringing on federal immigration enforcement, Johnson said, but rather reining in a rogue official. We're hindering an individual's unilateral decision to make up a power that he doesn't have and then say, you can't stop me from using this because of this statute, he said. In a last-ditch effort to preserve Miller's 287G agreement, his legal team claimed that it doesn't qualify as an intergovernmental agreement, which only the board can adopt, because it's entitled a, quote, memorandum of agreement. But Johnson rebutted that it meets all the criteria to be regarded as an intergovernmental agreement under Arizona law, including a termination clause, purpose, financial considerations, and an expiration date. Judge Block's 287G agreement. Gordon, who is retiring at the end of the month, provided his ruling minutes after the attorneys wrapped up their arguments. He said he was unconvinced that Arizona's preemption law invalidated the lawsuit and approved a permanent injunction against Miller's 287G agreement. Earlier in the hearing, he pressed Wilson over whether preventing Miller's office from operating under the agreement would make a difference to its ability to cooperate with federal immigration officials. At the start of litigation, Miller agreed not to use the agreement to carry out arrests and to limit his office's involvement with it to information sharing.
Wilson argued that forcing Miller to terminate the agreement would negatively impact his ability to share that information, but Gordon said he was unconvinced, and his final ruling reflected that he didn't believe the county attorney's ability to communicate with the federal government would be significantly impeded. Gordon added that the Pinal County Attorney's Office is not a political subdivision under Arizona law, so it has no power to enter into intergovernmental agreements on its own. And in doing so, he said, Miller was infringing on the powers of other elected officials. The judge ordered Miller to stay within his enumerated authority. The county attorney is intruding upon authorities authorized and provided to the sheriff, and is also exposing the county to additional liability, Gordon said. I find that there is harm that cannot be remedied because of those issues, and it advances public interest and public policy to require that the county attorney comply with his statutory obligations and stay within his statutory authorization. Gordon acknowledged that the state's public policy, as determined by the Republican majority legislature, is in favor of promoting local involvement with federal immigration enforcement. But he said that because the preemption statute doesn't include a way for officials like Miller to enter into partnerships with the federal government on their own, other state laws control the legal landscape instead. The court acknowledges that there is a contravening public policy as expressed by the legislature in state law, he said, because that statute does not authorize the independent entering into an intergovernmental agreement in this case. It is overridden by the other public policies. In a post on social media, the Pinal County Attorney's Office signaled it is considering an appeal. The statement reiterated that Gordon's ruling prevents the agency from sharing information with federal officials and claimed it will negatively impact public safety. The Pinal County Attorney can no longer share information with federal officials under the Task Force Model Agreement to assist ICE in locating and arresting dangerous, violent criminals in the community before they commit a crime, reads the statement, which includes the emphasis. The emphasis is on before they commit a crime. Instead, we must now wait until those individuals create another victim and end up back in jail on a new charge under the sheriff's jail agreement. And with that, we conclude this story. Judge blocks Pinal County attorney's rogue ICE deal, says he exceeded his authority. Next, we have a follow-up on an earlier story. Overflowing toilets, no medical care. Democrats call Mesa ICE facility a, quote, public health issue. Greg Stanton and Yasemin Ansari made a second unannounced oversight visit to the Mesa Gateway Airport facility. By Jared McDonald Evoy, May 19, 2026. Members of Congress are still concerned about a U.S. Immigration and Customs Enforcement holding facility in Mesa after seeing cells still overcrowded and finding out that toilets at the facility regularly overflow after an unannounced visit Tuesday night. This is the second surprise oversight visit to the facility located at Mesa Gateway Airport, known as the Arizona Removal Operations Coordination Center, which has been operating far over its 157-person capacity for most of this year. Daily populations at the facility have reached as high as 777. An Arizona Mirror analysis of ICE detention data found that one of the few times ICE was detaining fewer people than that was when those same Democrats toured the facility in February after giving ICE a week's notice that they'd be taking a tour. Almost immediately after that oversight visit, the number of detainees shot back up. And a week after that visit, ICE used pepper spray on 47 detainees who were housed there in the early morning hours. One person reportedly had a seizure, according to a 911 call obtained by the Mirror. The facility, first reported on by the Mirror, takes up 25,000 square feet
in a building located at the Mesa Gateway Airport, where it shares space with the U.S. Forest Service and Phoenix Interagency Fire Center. The facility was built for 12 hours, and people are regularly staying there for 3 days or more. It is completely unacceptable. U.S. Representative Greg Stanton, a Democrat from Phoenix, told the Mirror in an exclusive interview after leaving the facility on Tuesday. That fundamental problem has not been fixed one bit. Detainees are supposed to be at AROCC for no more than 12 hours while they wait to be loaded onto a plane, either so they can be deported or transferred to a different ICE facility. The Mirror's reporting found that publicly available data shows how overcrowded the facility has become in the past year. The average length of stay in 2026 is about 36 hours, compared to the same time frame in 2025, when the average stay was about 12 hours. In 2025, the average daily population was approximately 21 people for the same time frame. So far in 2026, there have been an average of 274 detainees each day. The Mirror found one individual in the data who stayed for 18 days, coinciding with a time when the population of the facility was near its peak of 777 individuals in a single day. While the facility wasn't as overcrowded Tuesday evening as it was during their last visit, where the Democrats described detainees stuffed in cells, quote, like sardines, both Stanton and U.S. Representative Yasemin Ansari said that some of the holding cells still held more people on Tuesday than the listed capacity for the rooms. This time, I think the only difference is that they were actually moving the threshold and standard for not overcrowding each cell, Ansari, also a Phoenix Democrat, said. Otherwise, they are still in concrete cells, they're drinking tap water, and they're not given anywhere to sleep. They also learned that toilets in the cells regularly overflow. The two members of Congress asked about the toilets due to recent reporting by the Phoenix New Times that detailed the story of one recent detainee of the facility whose wife told the publication that he had slept on feces-covered floors. There is one toilet in a room of 21 men that regularly overflows, and that is disturbing and clearly a health issue, Ansari said, adding that staff confirmed there is no on-site medical care. ICE agents told the two lawmakers that they try to move detainees out of rooms that have plumbing issues, but are not always able to due to the number of people at the facility on a given day. Both said that the overcrowding, the lack of medical care, the issues with toilets, and a lack of available showers makes the facility, quote, a real public health issue. Ansari and Stanton said they also learned that detainees who stay past the 12 hours are fed cold sandwiches for every single meal. They said the ICE agents at the facility did not say what they do for detainees with dietary restrictions due to health or religious beliefs. The only thing they proactively mentioned was they don't use pork, Ansari said. Both also mentioned that ICE staff seem to be aware that the facility is not meant to house detainees long term. However, that same staff also limited what the Democrats could do while at the facility. We were able to visually see the detainees, but not able to interact with them in any regard, Stanton said, noting that one individual called out to them, saying he needed medicine. He said that ICE was stricter this time about letting them speak with detainees as compared to their previous oversight visit. Also, ICE staff did not allow Mesa Council member Jen Duff to accompany the lawmakers into the facility, and said the congressional staff could not enter without giving 24 hours written notice. It is unfortunate because the city runs the airport, so a member of council who oversees taxpayers that go to this airport should be allowed inside, Stanton said.
I understand from a legal perspective why they say no, but from a practical matter and leadership perspective, she should be allowed in. In an interview with The Mirror, Duff said that was the outcome she expected, as the city lacks the ability to regulate facilities run by the federal government. Even though I tried to get in, I did expect I would be turned away, so I was not surprised, she said. I've been trying to get a tour, but I haven't been successful yet. As for what is next for the lawmakers, they say they plan to continue oversight

0: emergencies or transportation delays. It also requires the U.S. Department of Homeland Security to justify and document the conditions at these facilities and provide those records to Congress. Stanton also said he doesn't plan to vote for any new funding for ICE. We have an important budget vote coming up on ICE, and I certainly don't plan to support any increased budget for ICE, Stanton said. Congress could vote on the budget as early as Friday. That concludes this story. Overflowing toilets, no medical care. Democrats call Mesa ICE facility a public health issue. And that's a wrap for this week's edition of the Arizona Mirror, brought to you each week by Sun Sounds of Arizona. I'm Lauren Vicker, your volunteer broadcaster. 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And you can also hear Sun Sounds on your Echo Dot or smart home device. Thanks so much for joining us this week. Stay tuned for more great programming from Sun Sounds of Arizona, and we'll look forward to having you join us next week.
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2: If you would like to join Mary Ellen in including Sun Sounds in your estate plans, please contact Planned Giving at 480-774-8300. That's 480-774-8300.

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1: Hi, I'm Tigger, and welcome to Reader's Digest. We're starting in on the April-May issue, and their big cover story is called Making Friends with AI. Whether you're already chummy or you've been avoiding getting acquainted, our guide will help you understand how to best use the technology to make your life easier and what to watch out for. This article is by Sage Lazaro. These days, artificial intelligence, also known as AI, is showing up everywhere in our daily lives, from conference rooms to classrooms, healthcare assessments to dinner table conversations. What sets AI apart from past tech innovations? These advanced systems are capable of doing things that previously only humans could do, and doing them quickly. As a technology journalist for publications like Fortune and VentureBeat, I've been covering AI for a decade and have watched its evolution firsthand. The progress has been remarkable. Although widespread use of AI has been growing since the 2010s, including under the hood of technologies you use every day, like smartphones and social media, the global current obsession with it really began in November 2022 when OpenAI launched ChatGPT. ChatGPT was the first chatbot of its kind, capable of performing a wide variety of tasks and holding human-sounding conversations. It quickly captured the

0: public's imagination and became the fastest-growing consumer software application in history, reaching 100 million users in its first 2 months. Fast forward to today, one-third of U.S. adults say they've used an AI chatbot, and about the same percentage of teens say they interact with one daily, according to the Pew Research Center. Despite this widespread adoption, the story of AI is very much still unfolding, and the technology is far from perfect. But you can still use its unprecedented computing powers to your benefit. To engage safely, effectively, and creatively, it's important to understand what you're working with. Here's what you need to know. First, what is AI? AI is technology that enables computers and machines to perform complex tasks that are typically associated with human intelligence, such as learning and problem solving. When people talk about AI today, they're usually referring to generative AI, a type of AI system that can create writing, images, videos, and computer code. Even more specifically, they're often talking about AI chatbots, assistants, and other conversational AI systems powered by, quote, large language models, end quote, sophisticated software trained on vast amounts of human language data. These systems range from general-purpose tools like ChatGPT and Claude to specialized characters and, quote, agents, end quote, made for specific interactions. If you've ever engaged with Alexa or Siri, you've used something similar. Chatbots like OpenAI's ChatGPT, Google's Gemini, and Anthropic's Claude can also act as assistants, but they're built on newer AI systems and capable of tasks that are far more varied and intricate. Additionally, they're not confined to a voice mode. You can type to them, send them documents, and have them analyze photos. AI systems essentially operate as gigantic pattern analyzing prediction machines. To create AI's chatbot's impressive language capabilities, scientists and engineers have fed practically all the text on the internet into a type of computer system designed to identify predictable patterns in human language. When you ask a chatbot to do something, also called giving it a prompt, it draws on the original data and patterns within its databases to predict what words would come next to deliver a logical answer in sentence form. It doesn't know, but it's really good at guessing and mimicking how humans talk. There's been increasing debate within the scientific community about whether we should categorize what AI does as thinking. Research has shown that some AI chatbots behave in ways that resemble thinking or judgment. But while we know how AI models work overall, we can't currently trace the internal decisions they make to arrive at each specific response. The questions about consciousness are notoriously hard, says Vincent Kunitzer, a professor of computer science and philosophy at Oxford and Carnegie Mellon Universities. We really need to make progress on them if we truly want to understand in what ways we can say AI thinks. But it's safe to say that right now, AI is not the sentiment superintelligence that you've seen in movies. What can you do with AI? The sky really is the limit. I've heard of people using AI to make a picture book for their kids, create a workout plan, and even name a puppy. One person told me she uploaded photos of her feet and had the chatbot analyze her arch and the wear patterns on her shoes to recommend running sneakers with the best fit. Another referred to AI as her personal chief of staff. At the end of the day, she opens up Claude and brain dumps every worry, to-do item, and miscellaneous thing lingering in her mind. Claude then organizes it into steps and creates her schedule for the week. Overall, AI tools can be incredibly useful for quickly synthesizing large amounts of data, breaking down complex topics in a simple way, and pulling key themes from text, like summarizing a dense research paper or making sense of your own scattered notes. These tools also work with images and videos. For example, when assembling furniture, I've uploaded photos of the parts and instructions so that AI could help me figure out a confusing step. But one of the most popular ways to use AI is as a creative thought partner. AI chatbots can help you brainstorm and will act as a sounding board for you to bounce ideas off. Whether you're planning a garden, improving your resume, writing a screenplay, or strategizing marketing initiatives for your small business. I've interviewed countless executives and technology leaders who have made it a priority to figure out how AI can best serve them, and they're almost universally using AI in this way, inviting it to offer feedback or poke holes in their logic. Personally, I found a lot of benefit in the kitchen. ChatGPT adds up tedious fractions from recipes for me instantly. And Claude actually helped me solve one of my biggest everyday burdens, feeling burned out on meal planning. I explain my weekly schedule, my dietary preferences, and what worked and didn't work about my current methods. And we came up with a structure that has saved me tons of time and made a significant difference in my life. Tips for using AI. How should you decide which chatbot or platform to use? Currently, there's no best one, although everyone using AI has personal preferences. Tech companies are constantly rolling out new versions of their products, but as of the writing of this piece, the new products generally all do about the same things and do them about as well as one another. Overall, it's smart to experiment, try different platforms, or bring the same request to different chatbots to see how each responds. When working with AI tools like Claude and ChatGPT, be specific with your prompts. AI tools are prone to filling in the blanks, which can easily lead them to give you an output that doesn't match what you're looking for. Consider what you want the AI to guess and what you need to specify, suggests Aaron Celebi, AI lead and principal engineer at advertising firm WPP. The answer you get will only be as good as the prompt you give. Think about what level of detail you want and whether you want an answer in a specific format, like a chart, a bulleted list, or a 200-word email. It also helps to break down complex requests into smaller steps. For example, instead of giving AI a broad prompt like, "Help me start a business," first give it context about who you are and what kind of business you're looking to create. Then have it help you research the market and develop a business plan. Many AI tools have memory capabilities so you can have a continuous conversation on a topic, getting deeper with every back and forth, unlike when you're searching the web. With AI, context is everything. If you want help writing a difficult email to a colleague, make sure to first explain the situation, the relationship dynamics, what routes you've already tried, the tone you want to strike, and the outcome that you're hoping for. What to watch out for. According to an analysis by Harvard Business Review, therapy and companionship are the top ways people are using generative AI. But some people form emotional dependencies, leading to detachment from their real lives. Research from OpenAI and MIT that looked at ChatGPT found that these types of harmful outcomes can stem from longer chat sessions, and that heavy daily use was correlated with increased loneliness. Tragically, several suicides have been linked to AI chat usage, sparking lawsuits against companies, including OpenAI, Character AI, and Google. Another issue, AI tools also aren't yet fully reliable in terms of accuracy. They're known to routinely fabricate information and present it confidently as fact, a phenomenon often referred to as hallucinating. So you shouldn't depend on them for something crucial like health or legal advice. You can ask a chatbot to use verified or scientific sourcing and to share all the links of all the articles it's referencing, so you can ensure accuracy by fact-checking the information yourself. Chatbots often lack the most up-to-date information as well. If you're using AI to plan a vacation, it can certainly suggest top attractions, but it may miss crucial details, like that museum you really want to visit is temporarily closed. As far as trust goes, it's also vital to remember that AI chatbots are created by companies vying to beat each other in a competitive market. Trust AI as much as you trust a car dealer, Celebi says. Sure, they're here to provide you a service, but the AI doesn't work for you, it works for a tech giant. Connected to that, it's important to keep data privacy risks in mind. If you share personal details and private thoughts with AI tools, know that protection of your information is far from guaranteed. Last year, OpenAI experimented with making users' chat logs, records of their online conversations, discoverable in Google searches, completely unbeknownst to the users. The company also launched a health feature earlier this year, but as reported by Time magazine, the feature services are not subject to HIPAA. That's the privacy issues. The United States still lacks the type of data protection laws that have become commonplace around the world. And as with anything online, chatbots are at risk of hacks and data breaches. AI-generated images and videos are increasingly commonplace online. The current tools make it possible for anyone to create images and videos so realistic that it's often no longer possible to discern what's real from what's AI. Much of AI-generated content is harmless, although some of it is the low-quality, low-effort, high-volume material referred to as AI slop, and an increasing amount is created to spread false information and deceive people about current events. So operating with a strong sense of skepticism is as important as you analyze the media in your feeds. What's next? Tech companies are fervently working to develop AI agents, software systems that can take action on your behalf, sometimes autonomously. Instead of just using AI to help you plan your next vacation, imagine AI doing it fully on its own, even using your credit card to book your flight and hotel for you. Future AI agents could take the chief of staff role to the next level, handling your emails, scheduling meetings, adding them to your calendar, and setting reminders. It's the next step to potentially creating the kind of true AI assistant that has been a staple of sci-fi for decades. Overall, though, it's a common sentiment in the tech industry that no one can honestly predict how AI technology will evolve. The most important thing to know is that nothing about AI is inevitable. It's being created by people, and we get to decide whether or not to use it, trust it, and regulate it. Becoming familiar with AI is the first step to being able to help shape the role it has in all of our lives. Even though I've spent a decade tracking developments in the field, I'm no super user, and you don't have to be either. The way I've been exploring AI is to start small, and this is also my parting advice. See where it can simplify complex or mundane tasks or help you enhance your creativity. Remain discerning about whether AI actually helps you and where it introduces too much risk, and consider what you actually like doing yourself and don't want to offload to AI tools. You're in the driver's seat. You're listening to Reader's Digest on Sun Sounds of Arizona, also available on demand and on our website. You can listen on our app for Apple and Android phones and or your Echo Dot and smart home device as well. Having said that, just reading an article on AI is a little bit redundant. This particular issue of Reader's Digest focuses on all sorts of aspects of AI, and I will read more of them, but I didn't think you wanted an entire episode devoted to that, in case it's not your interest. So now we'll switch to Living History by Jacopo della Chiesera. In April, the battles of Lexington and Concord will be fought all over again, as they are every year in the Massachusetts towns where the first shots of the American Revolution rang out. Bringing the past to life tends to be a lifelong hobby, says reenactor Edward Heinrichs, director of the Herkimer Home State Historic Site in upstate New York. It takes years to perfect your knowledge, and it becomes a lifestyle. Veterans of our Revolutionary War may have been its first reenactors. That's because soldiers in the Continental Army used to stage sham fights, mock battles without musket balls, when generals reviewed them. This continued even after the war in towns like Bennington, Vermont, which held commemorative sham fights in 1789 and 1802. Reenactments of history are almost as old as history itself. In ancient Rome, Julius Caesar staged skirmishes featuring horses, elephants, and warships. And while they fought under false pretenses, the prisoners forced to take part in these spectacles died very real deaths. As the Roman Empire grew, so did these displays. A mock naval battle held in AD 52 involved more than 19,000 men. Renaissance fairs are among the most popular historical reenactments nowadays. One of the biggest in the United States is the Texas Renaissance Festival, which attracts more than 500,000 guests each year. And while some fairgoers think the turkey legs taste suspiciously like ham, they are, in fact, turkey meat that gets cured and smoked, as ham is today. The cooking method is accurate to the time period, the meat not so much. As a New World bird, turkey wasn't on the menu in medieval Europe. It was a California couple who put on the first modern Renaissance fair in 1963. Phyllis and Ron Patterson recreated an Elizabethan celebration in their backyard, and though they strove for historical accuracy, not everything was perfect. I remember a young girl running up to me, Phyllis Patterson told the Los Angeles Times in 1987, and saying, "You've got to do something. Someone's back there playing Bach." A drone, literally, flew in the face of medieval reenactors in Lipsk, Russia in 2016. In response, a knight launched his spear and took down the offending gadget. The drone was meant to capture footage of the festival, but instead it caught this dramatic moment, which then went viral. No newfangled doodads are allowed at any reenactment put on by the Vikings of North America. The organization's website warns, "We disallow modern items that would break the spell." But a similar group in the UK called the Vikings advertise their availability for anything that falls within our dateline, 700 CE to 1100 CE, including film work. Anachronisms aside, taking part in reenactments is probably the best way you can learn about a history, says Heinrichs. While reenactors are often teachers, veterans, or history buffs, anyone can take part. Although most groups ask that you be at least in your teens to fight alongside them. Maybe the most famous Civil War reenactment was at the 1913 Gettysburg Reunion, when more than 50,000 veterans of that war set up camp in the Pennsylvania town for the 50th anniversary of its famous battle. This November, a Lincoln impersonator will visit the battlefield and give the Gettysburg Address. Each summer, World War II reenactment in Connaught, Ohio, draws about 1,500 reenactors and 45,000 spectators to a stretch of Lake Erie that resembles Omaha Beach, one of the five beaches in Normandy, France, where Allied forces overwhelmed the Nazis and began to liberate Western Europe. The Ohio event started in 1999 and is now one of the country's largest D-Day reenactments. The best way to become a reenactor is to find a group or unit that you like, according to YouTuber Chris the Redcoat, because large events are often made up of smaller circles of friends. Chris answers common questions he gets about reenacting in one of his videos. Another reenactor, Brandon Fisichella, reveals some of the strangest questions he's fielded. "I've been asked if I was North or South," he says, "in a World War II reenactment." Most serious reenactors wear kits, not costumes. These museum-worthy pieces are usually handmade, so they take a long time to assemble. But they are labors of love. As Samantha Graves Brunell, a soldier with the 2nd Continental Artillery Reenactment Group out of Albany, New York, says, "You're working to be as authentic as you can. Even my eyeglasses have to be specific." But you don't have to adopt a whole new wardrobe to embrace history. As we celebrate the 250th anniversary of the United States this year, you might want to throw tea into Boston Harbor at the Boston Tea Party Ships and Museum, or listen to the first public reading of the Declaration of Independence in Philadelphia. To learn more about these and other related events, visit America250.org, the website of the U.S. Semiquincentennial Commission. That's what it says. Its aim, to inspire us all to reflect on our past and renew our commitment to the ideals of democracy. So it seems suitable that the next article is Humor in Uniform. In Top Gun, the call sign for Tom Cruise's character was Maverick Mine, as part of Marine Wing Support Squadron 174, while we were stationed in Saudi Arabia, was less masculine. First, the backstory. Our sleep in the desert was routinely interrupted by mosquitoes and other crawling critters. Using spare lumber, I built a raised bed, complete with a pole at each corner to hold mosquito netting. The result looked less like a rugged field cop and more like something out of a dizzy movie, a four-poster canopy bed befitting royalty. And that's how I earned my call sign, Princess. Only one ship in the U.S. Navy is allowed to fly the Jolly Roger. That ship is the guided missile destroyer USS Kidd, K-I-D-D, named for Rear Admiral Isaac C. Kidd, who died aboard the USS Arizona during the attack on Pearl Harbor. Kidd's nickname was Cap, a nod to pirate Captain William Kidd, and sailors didn't need much more than that to unfurl the skull and crossbones. During the Vietnam War, a young captain started off our daily briefing in Saigon by announcing the time as 9:01 a.m. The presiding general interrupted him to ask why he had said 9:01 when the briefing room clock said 9:03. "Sir," said the captain, "we're responsible for the official time, not the correct time." Then under the art of living, get the good dirt. Up to 40% of the U.S. food supply gets thrown away. What a waste. Fortunately, many towns now collect compost. Others have drop-off sites. Look on makesoil.org. If yours doesn't offer either, maybe a school or farm wants your apple cores and carrot tops to enrich their soil. Don't have anyone to ask? Visit the Community Composter Coalition's website. They have members in 49 states. Come on, Mississippi. Like Bennett Compost, which started with founder Tim Bennett's neighbors and now picks up mostly on bikes, from more than 6,500 households in Philadelphia. An added plus, you can't do composting online, says Bennett. A lot of good things can come out of those conversations when you're standing next to somebody just turning the compost pile. There's a cartoon in All in a Day's Work. Patient sitting on an examining table. The door sign reads H. Jekyll, M.D. The doctor is standing there with a test tube in his hand, and he says, "A second opinion? Okay, give me a minute." Well, that's all the time we have today for Reader's Digest. Thank you for listening. Stay tuned for more great programming on Sun Sounds.
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Good morning. It's Thursday, May 21st. I'm Marcia French, your volunteer reader with Sun Sounds of Arizona, and I'm going to read you news from the Yuma Sun. And special alert, I'll be back tomorrow, Friday, too. Of course, today I have some weather. I have news from around town, including a free health event that starts very soon in Welton. I have one obituary today. Yuma Sun Region Sports Awards and playoff for AWC softball, and as time permits, state news. For the weather, I have no percent chance of precipitation in any of the days. It's going to be sunny for all of them, and the winds today will be low at 8 miles per hour, the other days around 12. Today, the high should be 97 degrees, 65 degrees for the low. Friday, the 22nd, 96 and 65. Saturday, 95 and 66 degrees. Sunday, 98 and 67. And the same forecast for Monday, the 25th. I talked about the Welton Community Health Fair and Resources Fair, and that starts at 10 o'clock today at the Welton Community Center. There'll be free screenings, vaccines, resources, and giveaways for all ages. That's 10 a.m. to noon at 10234 Dome Street in Welton. My first article, Residents Question Election Monitoring, County Spending at Supervisors Meeting. This is by James Gilbert, a Sun staff writer, from Tuesday. Two Yuma County residents used Monday's call to the public session at the Yuma County Board of Supervisors meeting to raise concerns about voter privacy, government transparency, and how the county spends public money. Retired educator, election worker, and library trustee Pat Riley spoke first, urging the board to reject a proposal to install video monitoring equipment at the Yuma County Main Library and possibly in the parking lot during the July primary election. Riley introduced himself as a former 8th grade civics, Arizona history, and government teacher who taught thousands of students using approved state curriculum. He said that in all his years teaching, the election process at the local, state, and federal levels, video surveillance was never part of the discussion. It did not exist for obvious reasons, Riley said, explaining that cameras would interfere with a voter's right to privacy and could be seen as government overreach. Riley also spoke about his years as an assistant principal and principal at schools that served as polling places. He said no video equipment was ever installed in those buildings during elections and that voters felt free to vote their conscience in a user-friendly environment without any government oversight. After retiring from 43 years in public education, Riley completed the City of Yuma's Neighborhood Leadership Academy. He said that during presentations about the election process, monitoring equipment was never mentioned. Riley then described his service on the Yuma County Library Board District of Trustees. He said he was recently reappointed by the Board of Supervisors and thanked them for the opportunity. In his 9 years on the board, including six as president, several libraries were used as voting sites. At no point, he said, did the library director ever inform trustees that monitoring devices were installed inside buildings or in parking lots. Had this happened, I would have addressed you at that time, Riley told the board. Riley also spoke about his experience as an election worker. He and his wife volunteered after seeing an ad in the Yuma Sun and have now worked six election cycles at the Martin Luther King Neighborhood Center. He said election workers are trained that taping or taking pictures within 75 feet of a polling place is strictly prohibited and any violations must be reported immediately. He argued that installing cameras would directly conflict with those rules and the privacy protections voters expect. Riley also shared an example with his volunteer work with the Yuma Elks Lodge, where he serves as scholarship chairman. When students attend award events, parents must sign a release form allowing the lodge to use their photos. He said this requirement shows how seriously organizations take privacy and that adults deserve the same respect.
He then asked the board to consider how voters would feel if they arrived at the library to cast a ballot and found their license plate, physical likeness, or movements being recorded. He also questioned whether residents would feel violated knowing they were being monitored and pressed the board to explain what the recorded information would be used for and who would have access to it. The second speaker, Will Katz, who identified himself as a community activist and citizen journalist, used his time to raise broader concerns about how the county communicates with residents and how it makes decisions about appointments and legal costs. Katz began by thanking the board for allowing him to speak early, saying it was a good example of transparency and assisting constituents with being heard. He reminded supervisors that more than 2 years ago, he asked the county to turn the comments on the Facebook page back so that the public could respond to posts. He said he still disagrees with the county's decision to keep comments disabled and hopes the board will reconsider. Katz then turned to two items on the agenda, saying he wanted more clarity about both the appointment of a new trustee to the Library District Board and the county's plan to hire an outside law firm for the treasurer's office. On the library appointment, Katz said he did not know the applicant personally, but questioned how the county evaluates people who apply for boards and commissions. He noted that only a short letter and one additional document were included in the agenda packet. All that's attached is two documents, Katz said. One's a one-paragraph letter, and the other document, I don't even understand what it is. He then asked the board to explain how it reviews applicants and how it supervises appointed members once they begin serving. Shifting to the county's legal spending, Katz pointed out that the board recently hired what he described as a very expensive law firm to represent the county and was now seeking to hire outside counsel for the Yuma County Treasurer. I'm not going to weigh in on the merits of that dispute, Katz said, but when you look at the price for the attorneys that you're retaining, is there some sort of spectrum of cost that's ever considered? Katz said he respects the quality of the firms involved, but questioned whether the county is considering more affordable options, especially in a community that has faced historical rates of poverty and inequality for decades. There has to be some sort of transparency in that process, he said. How do you decide what is a reasonable legal fee? Katz closed by thanking the board for its time and emphasizing that his comments were meant to encourage openness, not criticize individuals. Under Arizona's open meeting law, the Board of Supervisors cannot take action during call to the public. The board may listen to comments, ask staff to follow up, or place an issue on a future agenda, but it cannot discuss or vote on matters that are not formally posted. My next article is Yuma School District 1 and YPG Partner to Replace Aging James Price Elementary. This article is by Matilda Carpenter, a Sun staff writer from Tuesday. Local leaders, military officials, and community members gathered at the Yuma Proving Ground to break ground on the new James D. Price Elementary School, marking the beginning of a much-needed update for the aging school. The project, which has been years in the making, will replace the old Price Elementary with a modern 21st-century learning environment. The existing facility, one of the oldest in Yuma School District 1, has been a fixture on the military installation for decades. Today marks a proud and exciting moment for this community as we gather to break ground for a new iteration of Price Elementary, a place where dreams will begin, talents will grow, and future leaders will be shaped, said Dennis Ponder, superintendent of Yuma School District 1. The building we start today will become a home for learning, creativity, friendship, and achievement. The new construction was made possible by a collaborative effort between the Department of Defense and the state of Arizona. The project required the state to fund 20% of the cost before the federal government provided the remaining 80%. Ponder noted that it was an incredibly heavy lift for the state and expressed gratitude for the legislative support that made the funding possible. The new facility, designed by Thompson Design Architects, will feature modernized educational tools tailored to current teaching methods. Alexandria Johnson, principal of Price Elementary, noted that the project has been a long time coming,
but the wait will benefit the community. Our new facility will have a dedicated science lab that will be open to all grade levels, which I hope continues to expand upon the curiosity in our students through hands-on and real-world application, Johnson said. We're also grateful for flexible spaces throughout this new building that we will have the liberty to shape in ways that best support growth for all of our students. The construction of the new school is being handled by Pilkington Construction, a local firm. Owner Clint Harrington expressed his pride in being selected for the project and highlighted the economic impact the build will have on the immediate community. I feel very blessed that we were chosen to build this building for you guys, Harrington said. This is our hometown. This is our home base. 95% of the subcontractors are Yuma people, so you get that Yuma pride. Local education leaders were also in attendance to show their support. David Ibarra, vice president of the Yuma Elementary School Board District 1, emphasized the honor of being a part of the historic event and praised the current administration. I've visited the school several times. An excellent school, excellent curriculum, excellent teachers, Ibarra said. It's an honor to be here because we are in need of our schools not only being rebuilt. The ceremony concluded with a unified turning of the dirt, officially kicking off a project designed to serve YPG students and families for decades to come. After the ceremonies, Ponder spoke about some of the improvements students had to look forward to. It did not have a fully functioning cafeteria, so we would have to bring in hot meals for the kids, or they would have to bring their own, he explained of the current building. The awesome part about the new school is it will have a fully functioning kitchen with a fully functioning staff, so the kids will get breakfast and hot meals and all those kinds of things. Construction is estimated to be complete by May 2027. And another student article, students build mobile office for new school. This is a staff report from Tuesday. Students at 4th Avenue Junior High School have completed a hands-on project that will soon play a key role in building the new Price Elementary School campus. 6th, 7th, and 8th graders in Dr. David Cullison's construction classes spent the semester designing and building a fully functional mobile office. The structure will be transported to Yuma Proving Ground, where Pilkington Construction will use it as its on-site office during the Price Elementary construction project. Throughout the build, students learned the full scope of the construction process, from planning and design to teamwork, problem solving, and final assembly. Cullison said the project gave students a rare chance to apply classroom lessons in a real-world setting. This project gave students an authentic opportunity to apply classroom learning in a meaningful and professional setting, he said. They took great pride in building something that will be used by construction professionals. School officials say the project highlights the value of career and technical education programs, which gives students hands-on experience and connects schoolwork to future careers and community needs. I mentioned that I had one obituary today, and that's for Ray Lee Dern, age 86 of Yuma, who passed away on May 11th in Yuma. He was a veteran of the U.S. Navy and worked as a nuclear engineer. He was born in Tucson. Burial will be at Sunset Vista Cemetery today, Thursday, May 21st, at 10 a.m. Arrangements were entrusted to and handled by Sunset Vista Funeral Home and Cemetery. You're listening to Sun Sounds of Arizona and news from the Yuma Sun. I'm going to move now to sports. On Tuesday evening, athletes and coaches were honored at the Yuma Civic Center, home of the Yuma Sun Yuma Rotary Club All-Region Sports Awards Banquet. The event recognizes the best and top performing athletes and coaches of Yuma County for fall, winter, and spring sports. Yuma Catholic softball coach Judd Thrower took home Coach of the Year honors after leading his Shamrocks to the 3A state championship game for the third consecutive year. YC went 24-6 this season before falling narrowly to Valley Christian 6-5 in Monday's 3A state championship. Thrower beat out fellow Shamrocks Jared Lackey of YC softball
and Ralph Evans of YC Boys Soccer, along with Jesus Rojas San Luis Boys Soccer, Jessica Slaughter, Gila Ridge Football, and Christopher Polanco and Carmen Rinaldas of Somerton Girls Wrestling. For Male Athlete of the Year, Gila Ridge Senior Cameron Potter took home top honors over fellow Hawk Gabe Cotta, San Pasquale's Isaiah Martinez, and Cibola's Caius Lastra. A three-sport athlete for the Hawks, Potter starred in football, soccer, and track and field. As a linebacker for Gila Ridge Football, Potter recorded 88 total tackles, 5 TFLs, 1 sack, 1 interception, 2 passes defended, 1 forced fumble. He made the 4A Desert Southwest's All-Region First Team and the Yuma Sun Yuma Rotary Club All-Region Football Defensive Team. In soccer, Potter was the Hawks' leading scorer with 6 goals in 8 games, max preps. In track and field, Potter was the YUHSD champion in pole vault and discus, completed in decathlon, and earned a spot on the Yuma Sun Yuma Rotary Club All-Region Team. For Female Athlete of the Year, COFA senior Sabrina Anaya took home the award over fellow nominees Sadie Estes and Annie Scarborough of Yuma Catholic and COFA's Kaya Sire. A three-sport varsity athlete, Anaya starred for the Kings in cross-country, soccer, and track and field. Anaya was the Yuma Sun Yuma Rotary Club Girls Cross-Country Runner of the Year in the fall, taking the YUHSD girls title, while also finishing third at sectionals and 15th at state. As a defender on the girls' soccer team, she scored 5 goals and 3 assists and garnered recognition as the AIA 6A Desert Southwest Region Defensive Player of the Year, while also landing on the Yuma Sun Yuma Rotary Club All-Region Team. Anaya showed her prowess in distance running for COFA track and field, winning the 800-meter, 1600-meter, and 3200-meter, earning a spot on the girls' track and field all-region team. Finally, 2 athletes received the Courage Award, which recognizes those athletes who exemplify strength, perseverance, and resilience in the face of personal challenges. This award recognizes athletes who refuse to let obstacles define them, those who demonstrate unwavering determination, positive spirit, and the courage to keep pushing forward, both on and off the field. The first recipient was Potter, who made an incredible comeback from a skateboarding accident last summer. Potter was rushed to the nearest hospital before being airlifted to a hospital in Phoenix due to the severity of his injuries. Doctors diagnosed him with rhabdomyolysis, a T1 spinal fracture, a left scapular muscle strain, and extensive road rash injuries that would have sidelined and even discouraged many athletes. Potter returned this past fall to excel in football, then soccer in the winter, and track and field in the spring. The second recipient was COFA sophomore softball player Mackenzie Hubberstay. During the 2024-25 varsity softball season at the Lachlan tournament, Mackenzie suffered a serious knee injury, tearing her meniscus in 2 places and bruising her tibia. For nearly 3 months, she struggled to walk normally and dealt with constant pain. The injury led to her removal from the varsity roster and a move to JV, but instead of giving up, she became a leader for the program. As the starting third baseman and closing pitcher, she finished with the team's highest batting average and earned MVP honors, showing remarkable resilience and dedication to her teammates. After the season, Mackenzie committed herself to recovery through 6 months of physical therapy and countless adjustments to her game, including changing her fielding approach and pitching mechanics to protect her knee. Her hard work paid off when she earned a return to the 2025-2026 varsity team, becoming the starting left fielder before transitioning back to third base, while also contributing as a pitcher. Her perseverance and growth culminated in earning All-Region 6A Desert Southwest second-team honors, a testament to her determination and work ethic
throughout her recovery journey. My next article, Lady Matadors to Face Iowa Western in Opening Round of NJCAA D1 World Series. This is by AWC Athletics from May 19th, which was Tuesday. For the second consecutive season, the Arizona Western softball team is heading to the NJCAA Division I Softball World Series. On Tuesday afternoon, the Lady Matadors discovered who and when they will face in the opening round. Last season, Arizona Western was awarded the number 19 seed, and this year, they placed one spot higher in the number 18 spot. The Lady Matadors will begin play on Monday, May 25th at 11:15 a.m. versus number 15 seed Iowa Western Community College at Chocoloco Park in Oxford, Alabama. I think it's probably where we should be record-wise, Arizona Western head coach Joel Prickert said. We didn't get as many games in as we needed to get up there a little higher. It doesn't really matter. You have to win them all to be a national champion anyway. Joel Prickert is the first head coach in program history to guide the Lady Matadors to back-to-back national tournaments in his first two seasons. I think it says a whole lot more about Arizona Western than it does me, Pickett said. It's just a great place to be, great place to recruit. If you work hard every day, it's been my motto most of my life, outwork everybody, and if you can do that, good things happen. Arizona Western has 10 sophomores on its roster. All were in the national tournament a year ago, but this year they will have a different feel as Arizona Western hosted the NJCAA D1 World Series in 2025. Last year, it didn't feel quite as special, Prickett said. The tournament was here, but not on our field. It was played at the PAAC, Pacific Avenue Athletic Complex. So it was a little weird being here, I think, and I was in the hospital. I didn't even get to coach a game. It's a blessing to return, and it should be exciting for these girls to take another run at it. Sophomore Annalie Trejo echoes her head coach and says this year has a much different feeling to it. Last year was definitely an experience, Trejo said. I am so grateful to be able to travel and to play on somebody else's field. It's so awesome to travel with this team one more time. Trejo and the other 9 sophomores are also a part of Arizona Western softball history. The last time any Lady Matadors players made back-to-back trips to the national tournament was in 1986 and 1987, 39 years ago. When you work hard and you want something hard enough and you care enough, good things will happen for you always, Trejo said. If you put in the work, then the work will pay off, always. Region 1 and West District MVP Jessica Smith is also headed back to the national tournament. She also played in Yuma last year, but played for Crowder College before transferring to Arizona Western. She says she had high hopes that a return to the national tournament was in her future with the Lady Matadors. I felt I was coming to a very good team with a good coaching staff, and I just thought anything's possible, Smith said. I'm just glad to be here and just to be able to play softball every day. Smith battled injuries during the middle of the season, but was able to recover when her team needed her the most down the stretch. Yeah, it was tough, Smith said. I feel like every season has its ups and downs. I have teammates supporting me the entire time. They had my back. We have each other's back on the entire team. I think we really trust one another. Smith is the lone Lady Matador who has traveled to play in the national tournament and says she is thrilled for the rest of her teammates to experience a road trip on the national stage. I feel like it's just more exciting, and it's just a great place to be, Smith said. Just traveling with your team and then play against new teams and harder teams, which you obviously want to win, it's a different experience. As exciting as the feeling is, head coach Joel Prickert told his team not to read too much into the seed they received. We're in, and that's all that matters, Prickert said. I told them, don't worry about the seed. Everyone plays differently and are from different conferences. Styles of play are different. The weather could play a factor. Not much you can do about the weather. I learned that years ago. We'll get the girls locked in and get our scouting reports done and see what we can do.
Arizona Western and Iowa Western face off on Monday, May 25th at 11:15 a.m. The game will be broadcast on the NJCAA network. With the time I have left, I'm going to move to state news. I have two articles, so I will probably not get to both of them. The first, the Senate confirms Hobbs's pick to lead the Guard. This is by Howard Fisher, Capital Media Services, from Tuesday, May 19th. Ignoring objections from one of their own with military experience, the state Senate voted Monday to confirm the pick of Governor Katie Hobbs to head the Arizona National Guard. The voice vote came despite Senator Wendy Rogers pointing out that John Conley has no combat experience. In fact, the Flagstaff Republican said he's never actually commanded any troops anywhere. Rogers did not dispute that Kerry Muhlenbeck, Conley's predecessor, was also a lawyer, just like Conley, and also had never led combat troops. But she said that might have been the fine, not only when Ducey appointed Muhlenbeck in 2021, but also last year when Hobbs tapped Conley to replace her. Now, she said, everything has changed. We're at war now, Rogers said. And this Arizona National Guard is not a weekend paper-shuffling, coffee-drinking entity, she said. It's a combat unit that can be deployed to combat. But Rogers was unable to convince even a majority of her

0: ES, Navigating Arizona Medicaid's Changing Landscape. This article is from Tuesday by Abigail Beck from Cronkite News. In Arizona, there were just under 1.8 million recipients of AHCCCS, the Arizona Healthcare Cost Containment System, or the state's Medicaid program, as of April 2026. That's about one in four Arizonans. Now the agency is undergoing drastic changes in response to federal cuts and statewide efficiency efforts. And I will try and come back to this tomorrow when I read. We're out of time for today. The Wall Street Journal is next. I hope you can stay with us.
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Good morning. This is your Sun Sounds of Arizona volunteer broadcaster, Cicely Tiernan, with today's Wall Street Journal. SpaceX fires starting gun on its blockbuster IPO. The Elon Musk-led company filed an investor prospectus for a stock offering expected to raise potentially $80 billion or more as soon as mid-June. By Micah Maidenberg and Corey Drybrush. The clock is officially ticking on SpaceX's huge stock offering. SpaceX on Wednesday revealed new details about its financials and how Chief Executive Elon Musk will try to grow a sprawling enterprise dedicated to advancing cutting-edge technologies in space and back on Earth. The company disclosed the information in an investor prospectus posted to the Securities and Exchange Commission's website. Publication of the document sets SpaceX on course to potentially raise $80 billion or more from a stock sale as soon as next month. At that level, SpaceX's IPO would eclipse the Saudi Aramco offering that raised $26 billion when it went public in 2019. Musk has publicly touted out-of-this-world objectives for the company, from deploying a huge number of AI satellites in the future to eventually colonizing Mars. Texas-based SpaceX has distinct businesses ranging from rocket launch and satellite operations to a nascent AI unit that is racing to catch up with rivals. Founded by Musk in 2002, SpaceX revolutionized the commercial space industry. The company has grown from a startup with a handful of employees that almost went out of business to one of the world's most valuable private companies with over 22,000 workers as of March 31. It controls technology.

technologies that rivals and even nation-states haven't been able to fully match. SpaceX reported its revenue last year at $18.67 billion, up 33% from the prior year. However, it swung to a net loss of $4.94 billion, driven by sharp increase in costs, including those for research and development. In 2024, SpaceX said its profit was $791 million. SpaceX has a valuation of $1.25 trillion after its combination with xAI earlier this year, the Wall Street Journal has reported. SpaceX successfully developed a fleet of partially reusable Falcon 9 rockets that allowed it to dominate the global launch market. The company's Starlink satellite internet business has grown quickly in recent years and boasts the largest satellite fleet in history. Earlier this year, Musk transformed SpaceX by folding his xAI startup into the company and recasting a big part of the combined enterprise's future around developing data centers in orbit to handle computing needed for AI. You want to wake up in the morning and think the future is going to be great, and that's what being in a spacefaring civilization is all about, Musk said in the filing. It's about believing in the future and thinking that the future will be better than the past. SpaceX is now tracking to begin selling shares in mid-June. It said Goldman Sachs is leading the offering, along with Morgan Stanley, Bank of America, Citigroup, and J.P. Morgan. A company can launch its roadshow pitch to investors 15 days after the prospectus becomes public. That sets SpaceX up for a roadshow starting around June 4th and a stock market debut on or around June 12th. SpaceX's valuation after the IPO is expected to reach $1.5 trillion or more. Shares would trade on NASDAQ under the ticker SPCX. Some former employees have said they have been stunned by SpaceX's move to go public, skeptical they would ever see the company pursue that path. Current and former staff who piled up company shares are now poised to see those holdings soar in value. The offering would mark an enormous shift for a company where executives used to talk about avoiding the public markets until it was regularly launching rockets to Mars. Musk has frequently tussled with regulators in his role running Tesla, where the electric vehicle manufacturer, where he also serves as CEO. Leading the charge at a publicly traded SpaceX will be Musk himself. He will retain a powerful grip over SpaceX as his CEO, chairman, and holding majority voting power. Chasing after the big opportunities the company sees ahead won't be easy. When discussing a potential human settlement on Mars in a 2023 interview with the Wall Street Journal, Musk said, "SpaceX is a harder problem because it's a much longer-term goal, with a lot more money lost along the way." And on to our next story. Middle East. The longest internet blackout in history is crippling Iran's economy. Government-imposed shutdown has been in place for nearly 3 months, threatening millions of jobs. By Henna Mousavi. Iranians are enduring the longest and most intense internet blackout in history, compounding an economic crisis that sparked nationwide protests in December. For nearly 3 months, businesses have been disconnected from clients and suppliers. Merchants have struggled to work with long-standing international business partners. Many businesses have closed, hurling more Iranians into unemployment. Iran was already experiencing economic turmoil before this year's internet blackout and war. A compounding financial crisis sparked mass protests in the country in December 2025. Thousands of demonstrators were killed in the ensuing government crackdown, with the regime also choking off the internet to try to keep the world in the dark. The blackout is the most severe by extent and duration that we've tracked in the history of modern internet connectivity, said Alp Toker, founder of digital watchdog group NetBlocks. Even for Iran, it is an extreme measure. Heavy internet restrictions in response to the protests began on January 8th and were eased on January 23rd,
before being reinstated on February 28th, the day of the U.S. and Israel first attacked Iran. Network connectivity in Iran has hovered around 1 to 2% of total capacity for weeks, compared with between 90% and 100% before the protests, according to NetBlox. The blockout compounds the heavy costs the war has had on Iran's economy. More than 1 million people are out of work, food prices have soared, and the national currency has spiraled to record lows. The U.S. blockade of Iranian ports, a tit-for-tat response to Iran's chokehold on the Strait of Hormuz, has left Tehran relying on alternative routes for regional trade via rail and road connections with neighboring countries. Around 10 million jobs are estimated to be directly or indirectly tied to Iran's digital economy, said Mohammad Reza Farzenegan, an economist specializing in the Middle East at Philipps Universidad Marburg in Germany. Restricting access on this scale damages productivity, weakens business confidence, and increases inequality, since only wealthier or better connected users can secure reliable connectivity. Beyond losing work, Iranians in interviews say they are unable to complete ordinary tasks like telling family members where they are, obtaining medical records after doctor visits, or updating their car's software. As the U.S. and Israel bombed Iran, and Tehran fired projectiles across the Persian Gulf, many Iranians couldn't access news from sources that weren't aligned with the government. Iran's foreign ministry didn't respond to a request for comment. Iran's communications minister, Sattar Hashemi, told Iranian state media earlier this month that the restrictive internet measures were a response to wartime conditions imposed on the country. Before the shutdown, Iran's internet was heavily filtered, though not quite to the extent of China's Great Firewall. Despite censorship and periodic restrictions, the internet was deeply embedded in everyday Iranian life. Millions of Iranians routinely relied on circumvention tools like virtual private networks or VPNs to access blocked foreign websites and social media platforms. Businesses use apps like Telegram, Instagram, and WhatsApp to communicate with customers, advertise products, process orders, and maintain contact abroad. Freelancers and programmers worked remotely for clients both inside and outside the country, while many small online sellers depended almost entirely on social media for income. Recently, however, the Islamic Republic has moved beyond temporarily blocking individual platforms to completely restricting connectivity. A 25-year-old in Tehran who works in software development said he hasn't worked since the latest restrictions were enacted, as companies have downsized or shut down entirely because of internet restrictions. Projects to build up data centers and artificial intelligence capabilities are dormant, he said. A lot of businesses in the tech and IT fields are slowly being eliminated, which is disastrous, he said. Myself and colleagues who were working on projects to improve technology in this country are now hopeless and completely unemployed. Much of the tech equipment imported before the war, including hard drives and other computer components, came from Dubai. Those shipments have been disrupted, sending prices for those things skyrocketing. There are a few ways around the blackout, although some options carry risk. The U.S. covertly sends thousands of Starlink satellite terminals into Tehran after the regime's crackdown on demonstrations earlier this year. Tens of thousands of Iranians use them to connect with loved ones domestically and abroad, and to share information outside the control of government firewalls and sensors. Owning a Starlink terminal is illegal in Iran. Authorities have searched homes and roofs in the hunt for users of the terminals, who face multiple years in prison if caught. The government has rolled out a tiered system known as Internet Pro, which grants select users exemptions from some controls, but at a price many can't afford. Applicants are required to upload extensive personal information and documentation justifying their need for wider internet access.
The service is provided through so-called white SIM cards. The state-affiliated mobile communications company of Iran began advertising it in March, offering unfiltered internet and international IP addresses for around 2.2 million tomans up front, roughly $17, according to currency data platform Z, with access to blocked websites costing an additional 40,000 tomans, around 30 cents per gigabyte. At the same time, the Islamic Republic is accelerating the development of a nationally centralized, heavily regulated internet network designed to tighten state control over web access, even without a full blackout. The expansion of these restricted access schemes reserves uncensored internet for a small group of registered users and businesses able to pay the cost. One cryptocurrency trader who took part in the anti-regime protests in January said he now has no choice but to register for the government-filtered internet to keep working in his fast-paced industry. Knowing that his communication is heavily monitored, he said he no longer criticizes the government through telecommunications. "We are entering a new era of digital authoritarianism, which is that access to the internet in Iran is no longer a right. It's a privilege," said Amir Rashidi, Director of Digital Rights and Security at the Mian Group, a rights organization based in Austin, Texas. "When you look at how the government is granting different layers of access to different social strata, this becomes clear. The effects of the internet blockage could linger beyond the war," according to Farzegan of Phillips Universität Marburg. "A country where internet access can be suddenly restricted becomes a higher risk environment for investment and trade," he said. In a post marking World Communication Day on Sunday, Iranian President Mossad Pezeshkian praised communications workers for maintaining stable services during the war. "People's high quality and sustainable access to digital services is part of the peace, progress, and right to a decent life for the dear people of Iran," he said. That day, Iran's internet blackout was past its 11th week. Middle East news. Trump, Netanyahu hold testy call over Iran. Israel worries a bad deal could derail strikes to further degrade the regime, by Alexander Ward in Washington and Anand Palad and Dov Lieber in Tel Aviv. President Trump and Israeli Prime Minister Benjamin Netanyahu held a contentious call Tuesday evening, people familiar with the matter said, with Netanyahu railing against a pact to end the war with Iran and Trump defending the diplomatic process. Iran has long expressed skepticism that Iran would abide by any agreement to dismantle its nuclear work and refrain from attacks on regional nations. Netanyahu reiterated those points with Trump in the Tuesday call and an earlier one on Sunday, the people said. Trump was unconvinced, telling Netanyahu he would continue to pursue an accord that prevents Iran from ever acquiring a nuclear weapon. Trump added that Iran faced fresh strikes if it didn't show more flexibility in talks. Speaking to reporters Wednesday, Trump said his call with Netanyahu went well, and that Israeli leaders would do whatever I want him to do. Asked later whether he was close to making a decision on Iran, he replied, "It's right on the borderline. We have to get the right answers. It would have to be a complete 100% good answers," he said, of Iran's response. The White House and the Israeli Prime Minister's office didn't respond to requests for comments. There has been a flurry of high-level diplomatic activity this week between mediators, including Pakistan, to head off new strikes on Iran. Mediators reported little progress in negotiations earlier in the week, as the U.S. and Iran each pushed tough positions with little sign of compromise on the nuclear issue, the Strait of Hormuz, or sanctions relief. Some analysts have said a memorandum of understanding that kicks the most difficult issues down the road could be achievable with some basic compromises. Saudi Arabia on Wednesday urged Iran to strike a deal to avoid further escalation. Iran threatened it would escalate in new ways and widen the war beyond the region if attacked again.
Already it has rattled Gulf Arab states by hitting their airports and energy facilities throughout the war, crimping their economic lifelines and threatening their business models. Some U.S. officials said Trump and Netanyahu can often be direct with one another, but the calls highlight the two allies' diverging interests as they contemplate the end of the war. Trump is looking to wrap up an economically costly conflict that is unpopular at home. Israel hopes to pick up the bombing campaign where it left off before the ceasefire and do more extensive damage to hobble a regime it sees as an existential threat. The U.S. and Israel could renew attacks on Iran in the coming days or weeks, officials in the Middle East said. Trump held a Monday meeting with his national security team about his Iran options, U.S. officials said. There is growing consensus within the Trump administration that economic pressure on Iran is taking its toll, they said. If Trump were to order strikes, the targets could include energy and infrastructure to increase the economic pain, people familiar with the matter said. Israel would also be part of the attacks, which could also include more targeted killings, some of the people said, adding that the decision is in Trump's hands. The only question is, do we go and finish it up, or are they going to be signing a document? Let's see what happens, Trump said Wednesday during a commencement address to the graduating class of the U.S. Coast Guard Academy. Trump said Monday he was set to order an attack on Iran for the next day, but called it off at the request of Gulf leaders. In his Truth Social post, the president added he instructed the U.S. military to be prepared to go forward with a full, large-scale assault of Iran on a moment's notice in the event that an acceptable deal is not reached. Israel is on high alert for a resumption of strikes. U.S. troops and military assets that would be needed are still stationed in Israel, including dozens of American tankers parked at Ben-Gurion International Airport and military bases in southern Israel. Israel relies on U.S. tankers to refuel jet fighters on the long missions to Iran. Over the weekend, a drone hit near the United Arab Emirates nuclear plant, underscoring the dangers of the continuing conflict. The UAE said the strike came from Iraq, home to Iran-aligned militias that have been active attackers during the war. The U.S. would need to weigh whether more such strikes might get through, as Iran's attacks have eaten into stockpiles of missile interceptors in Israel and the Gulf. Israel isn't as affected by Iran's chokehold on the Strait of Hormuz as consumers in Europe, Asia, or Africa, but it is highly concerned that any deal Trump strikes with Iran in a rush to end the war won't be tough enough to eliminate the threat of its nuclear and missile programs. If the Americans achieve an agreement in which all enriched uranium is exported and the facilities enriching uranium are dismantled, from an Israeli point of view, it's a good agreement, said Yaakov Amador, a former Israeli national security advisor who is now a fellow at the Washington-based Jewish Institute for National Security of America. If it is a bad agreement, Israel will do whatever it can to prevent its implementation. And on to our next article. Arts and culture, fine art. Banksy's market passes its first big test since his identity reveal. Girl with balloon on found landscape sold for $18 million at a Manhattan auction, signaling renewed demand for the once anonymous street artist, by Kelly Crow. Banksy's grayscale painting of a young girl watching her red balloon float away sold for $18 million on Wednesday in the first major test of his market since the enigmatic street artist's identity was revealed to be a Bristol man in his 50s earlier this spring. The work, bought by an anonymous U.S. collector bidding over the telephone, met its high estimate and now ranks as the artist's third highest price at auction. The fair warning auction of Banksy's Girl with Balloon on Found Landscape 2012 capped New York's successful spring auctions, which saw at least $2.5 billion worth of art change hands at Sotheby's, Christie's, and Phillips, doubling similar sales last May. Unlike those larger house sales, where several hundred people tend to crowd into spotlighted sales rooms, this auction took place in a more intimate setting at Tiffany & Company's Fifth Avenue flagship in Manhattan,
inside a Peter Marino-designed apartment lounge on the 10th floor. The setting gave the event a more exclusive feel, reinforced by the limited guest list of around 70 invited attendees. It felt like a nightclub in here where everyone is battling for the biggest bottle, said art market economist Mangus Risch, as he mingled with collector Eugenio Lopez and art advisor Evan Beard. Nearby, collector Ilva Lourdeau watched the 5-minute sale from an oversized white armchair as dealer Sam Orlovsky whispered with a friend beneath a wall-sized orange Richard Prince work created from Tiffany ads. Martini, champagne, and grapefruit mocktails were handed out freely. The one person likely not in the room, Banksy. The artist known for spray painting stenciled images of rats and protesters onto buildings around the world, has also worked hard to remain anonymous. In March, Reuters confirmed the artist was born Robin Gunningham and now legally goes by David Jones. Banksy's company, Pest Control Office, declined to confirm or deny Reuters' conclusion, issuing a statement at the time saying only the artist has decided to say nothing. Messages left this week with pest control by the Wall Street Journal weren't returned. Fair warning, the auction app organizing Wednesday's live auction displayed Girl in the run-up to the sale on Tiffany's plush fourth floor, where it was surrounded by glowing vitrines of jewels and a glassy circular staircase. Luck Gozer, a former Christie's rainmaker who created the app 6 years ago, said ensconcing Banksy inside a luxury jeweler nodded to the artist's preference for high-low juxtapositions. I like this joke of taking a street artist and putting him on the high street, Gozer said. The work is one of Banksy's Crude Oils, a long-running series in which the artist paints signs of social decline, such as toxic waste bins, onto kitschy flea market landscapes or paintings mimicking masterpieces by Claude Monet or Vincent van Gogh. When Banksy's first examples from the series were unveiled in London in 2005, this show caused a stir because he also arranged for around 200 live rats to infest the gallery. Visitors lined up to sign health waivers before tiptoeing around rodents and their filth to view the artist's gold frame reworkings. Girl is the only example in this series to feature his best-known motif, a little girl reaching wistfully for a drifting balloon, Gozer said. The underlying work has a mountainous landscape in the style of hit television painter Bob Ross. The same girl also adorns Banksy's record-holding $25.4 million Love is in the Bin, a work that was half-shredded when it first came to Sotheby's in 2018 and was resold again 3 years later. Will Ellsworth Jones, who has written 2 books on the artist, said Fair Warning's Girl isn't as politically subversive as the partially destroyed version, whose shredding via a hidden device in its frame invited discussion about the power of money in art. It might also have been more art historically significant if it had been part of Banksy's initial batch of crude oils rather than created years later. This one offered up Wednesday remains instantly recognizable, though. Banksy's market has been on a roller coaster in recent years, pushed up in 2021-22 by a wave of cryptocurrency investors who have now largely bowed out of art buying. Fair Warning's Girl amounts to the biggest public test of its price levels since that record setter. But Gozer said he expects Banksy's market to keep rebuilding thanks to a fresh influx of younger tech collectors and international wildcard buyers who admire the roguish way Banksy skewers societal ills. One of the early bidders on Wednesday was Talal Abilamah, a dealer in his 20s from a prominent Beirut family of collectors. Gozer said he sees parallels between Banksy and Jean-Michel Basquiat, who also came to fame as a street artist with politically potent imagery. The first time Gozer handled a Basquiat sale at Christie's, that artist's record stood at $12 million, he said, and he predicted then that prices would eventually top $100 million. In 2017, a Basquiat did just that, selling for $110.5 million. He is now making similar predictions for Banksy
and he doesn't think having his anonymity stripped away will make any difference. There's still a lot of mystery and magic about him, Gauzer said, and he keeps finding ways to keep the conversation going. And on to our next story. Elections. Spencer Pratt was a reality TV villain. Now he wants to be LA's savior. Former star of The Hills is running a biting, social media savvy campaign to be the next mayor of Los Angeles. By Laura J. Nelson and Isabel Seminati. Spencer Pratt knows he doesn't need to be universally liked. At an annual tennis invitational and white party at a billionaire's Beverly Hills mansion last weekend, the reality TV villain and mayoral helpful marveled at his potential path to victory. It's pretty incredible. You can become the mayor with only 51% of people liking you. I'm like, I can do that, Pratt told the crowd. Pratt, 42, rose to millennial fame as the Dark Prince of the Hills, playing the love interest of his now wife, Heidi Montag. He provoked conflict with fellow cast members and was seen by fans as fraying Montag's relationship with her best friend. The couple settled into Pacific Palisades with their two sons, and Pratt opened a healing crystal business called Pratt Daddy. He trained hummingbirds to eat nectar out of his hand and posted videos on Instagram. Then, in early 2025, their house burned down. As the ash settled on the Palisades fire, Pratt channeled the grief and fury of thousands of displaced people, sharing with his vast following on TikTok, Instagram, and X what it felt like to lose his home, his parents' home, and his childhood neighborhood. He began demanding accountability from city and state officials, and he and Montag are now the lead plaintiffs in a continuing lawsuit blaming government agencies and utility companies for property damage. The city-run utility has said it isn't responsible for starting the fire or for the losses that followed. Pratt, who has said he registered as a Republican and voted for Trump in 2024, launched his campaign for mayor in January outside the burned shell of a Spanish-style commercial building in Pacific Palisades. He told the crowd that Los Angeles is being managed into the ground by people who don't have the courage to actually lead. He soon began to hit Los Angeles Mayor Karen Bass on some of the city's most intractable problems, including street homelessness and the stagnating entertainment industry. His campaign has captivated residents who are frustrated with the slow pace of fire recovery and with Bass, who was out of the country when the fire started and whose approval rating plunged afterward. You're listening to the Wall Street Journal on Sun Sounds of Arizona, read by your volunteer broadcaster, Cicely Tiernan. Pratt stole the show early in a recent debate. He called Bass an incredible liar and said homeless people were using super meth. The latest independent polling shows Bass leading four challengers, with Pratt and Nithya Raman, a city council member, within striking distance of each other for second place. The top two finishers from the June 2nd nonpartisan primary will advance to the November election if no candidate wins a majority of votes. The guy you love to hate. Pratt earned his political science degree at the University of Southern California, but hasn't held public office. After The Hills, he continued to dabble in reality TV, with roles on Celebrity Big Brother and Marriage Boot Camp, and earlier this year published a memoir, The Guy You Love to Hate, Confessions from a Reality TV Villain. Supporters see Pratt as a fresh face who talks openly about the city's dysfunction. His lack of experience with government might even be an upside, they say, since the system seems so broken. The urban blight has become so bad, said Andy Hayward, chief executive of the animation company Cartoon Studios. Pratt could be a turning point, a tipping point character, he said. Hayward co-hosted a fundraiser with his wife last week, at which Pratt was smudged with sage before standing in front of a giant amethyst geo to address about 125 people. Recent donors to Pratt's campaign include Lucian Grange and his son Elliot Grange, the respective chief executives of Universal and Atlantic Music Groups, and the entertainment investor and major Democratic Party donor Haim Saban, City Record Show.
David Solomon, 46, who works in real estate, said he became invested in the mayoral race after a break-in attempts at his home in Santa Monica Canyon. LA is like the most liberal place on the planet, Solomon said. Everyone I know that's a Democrat is voting for Spencer. At a Brentwood fundraiser last week, the record producer David Foster and his wife, the singer Catherine McPhee, serenaded Pratt with a cover of the 80s anthem, The Best. You're simply the best, better than all the rest, McPhee sang as she name-checked some of his opponents, according to a video shared on Instagram. Critics said Pratt is untested and has little understanding of major issues, including housing, affordability, and the job market. He has advocated for removing homeless people from the streets, including with involuntary, temporary psychiatric holds, and said the city should not perpetuate and indulge their addiction. Experts said some of his proposals could face legal and logistical challenges. The homeless problem is a drug abuse problem, and you can't fix drug addiction with housing, Pratt said in a statement to the Wall Street Journal. Going viral. Pratt is running a Flood the Zone attention-grabbing campaign, heavy on podcast appearances, including The Joe Rogan Experience, The Adam Carolla Show, and All In, and later on interviews with traditional news outlets. His campaign declined to make Pratt available for an interview. He mixes Trumpian rhetoric with social video savvy reminiscent of other millennial politicians, including New York City Mayor Zoran Mandami. Pratt has also brought national attention to his campaign by amplifying a torrent of viral AI-generated content. One Batman-esque video, which his campaign said neither he nor formal surrogates made, showed Bass as the Joker being pelted in the face with tomatoes. Bass told CNN that she is worried by the violent turn of the videos, including one that showed her and California Governor Gavin Newsom being drowned. Bass campaign spokesman Alex Stack said Pratt is running a campaign based on AI slop and no plans, while Bass is focused on delivering results. Raman, the city council member, said in a statement that Pratt won't be able to deliver the change he has promised and that anger alone will not fix Los Angeles. In one ad, Pratt showed the city-owned mayoral mansion in leafy Windsor Square before cutting to a silver Airstream trailer on an empty lot. "This is where I live," he said. After TMZ reported that Pratt was staying at the Hotel Bel Air, where the cheapest room starts at $999 a night before taxes, he said his security team, concerned about death threats, wouldn't let him stay in the Airstream, even if I wanted to. Pratt's handling of criticism reflects his years of practice as a reality TV villain. Deflect and redirect without breaking a sweat. In a recent campaign ad, Pratt rapped to his own version of the Fresh Prince of Bel-Air theme song. "This is a story all about how my life got flipped, turned upside down, and I had to take a minute to run for mayor," he said. Some of Bass's backers have started running digital ads calling Pratt too Republican for Los Angeles. Less than 15% of Los Angeles City voters are registered Republican, and the electorate last chose a GOP mayor in 1997. 4 years ago, the billionaire developer Rick Caruso, a Democrat who was previously registered as a Republican, spent more than $100 million running against Bass and lost by nearly 10 percentage points. Pratt said on the We Need to Talk podcast that his voter registration and past political preferences wouldn't affect his campaign. "You can't box me up with other people's politics," he said. On Wednesday, Pratt mingled with voters in South Los Angeles, including Stevie Hodge, a retired mover who stopped to get some free barbecue. Hodge walked away conflicted. He liked that Pratt came to the neighborhood, but he said he didn't know enough about his policies. "Bass has done some work to help the homeless," Hodge said, "but he doesn't want to vote for her again. I think I'll wait and vote in November," he said. And on to our next story. World, Americas. With Castro indictment, Trump bets his Venezuela playbook will work in Cuba. Washington is trying to pressure Havana into submission, but there are differences between that government and Caracas, by Jose de Coroba and Santiago Perez.
With the murder indictment of Cuban leader Raul Castro, President Trump is applying the playbook he used to upend Venezuela's leadership to force Havana's communist government into submission. Trump has pointed to Venezuela as a model for wielding power in America's backyard after the U.S. military blasted through the defenses around its leader, Nicolas Maduro, and arrested him on drug trafficking charges. Maduro's successor, his Vice President Delcy Rodriguez, has delivered on U.S. demands, a scenario Trump has implied could be replicated in Cuba. The indictment and removal of Maduro set a clear message to his socialist allies in Havana. This is our hemisphere, and those that destabilize it and threaten the United States will face consequences, Trump said in a message release for Cuban Independence Day on Wednesday. Trump officials have cited Maduro's capture as a blueprint for Cuban regime change. On a visit to Havana last week, Central Intelligence Agency Director John Ratcliffe mentioned Maduro's case as a warning that Trump's demands to open the economy and its closed political system should be taken seriously, a CIA official said. U.S. officials have been searching for Cuban government insiders in the hope that they can cut a deal to help push out the Castro-led government, the Wall Street Journal has reported. Trump administration officials have referred to the search for a Cuban Delcy, praising the Venezuelan interim leader for her close cooperation. What President Trump is doing is just sending a very clear message to Raul. Look at Maduro, said Representative Maria Elvira Salazar, a Florida Republican. If you do not want to wind up where he's at, then go. It happened in Venezuela. I do believe that's going to happen in Cuba. Forcing the Castro-led government from power would represent the achievement of a cherished goal of many Cuban Americans and mark the culmination of almost 7 decades of hostility between the U.S. and the communist island 90 miles south of Florida. But many observers say that Venezuela isn't Cuba, and what the U.S. calls success in Caracas may be a lot harder to replicate in Havana. I don't think they will find a Cuban Delcy in Havana, said Jorge Castaneda, a former Mexican foreign minister who wrote a book about Ernesto Che Guevara, the Argentine guerrilla who helped the Castro brothers overthrow the U.S.-backed government in 1959. Current and former U.S. officials say that Trump administration isn't expected to use force to bring the 94-year-old Castro to the U.S. to stand trial as it did with Maduro. Acting U.S. Attorney General Todd Blanche said on Wednesday that he would not compare cases. Castaneda and Raul Castro is unlikely to surrender to the U.S. He would shoot himself instead, Castaneda said. The Cuban government condemned what it called the despicable charge against Castro. The spurious accusation against the leader of the Cuban Revolution adds to the desperate attempts by anti-Cuban elements to construct a fraudulent narrative, it said in a statement. The Trump administration expects major changes to the Cuban government by the end of 2026, the Journal has reported. An oil embargo imposed on Cuba by the U.S. has dealt a crushing blow to Cuba's economy. Its worsening fuel shortages are likely to imperil its security apparatus and the operational capability of its armed forces. Even if the dominoes don't fall in Havana as they did in Caracas, the Castro indictment heaps more pressure on a government that is failing to provide the most basic services and goods from electricity to food staples. The island is inching closer to humanitarian crisis, and its insolvent government faces a dead end. Cuba has few allies and none that could come to its aid if the U.S. took military action or implemented more economic measures to force the government out. With Maduro gone, Venezuela, once a friend to Cuba, no longer supplies subsidized oil. Russia and China are engaged elsewhere. Still, significant differences between Venezuela and Cuba cloud Trump's plan. Maduro has been credibly accused of rigging elections, but the country has an active opposition movement, a strong private sector, and is rich in oil and minerals. The Maduro government was long dubbed a kleptocracy with dueling factions
one of which betrayed and replaced Maduro. Cuba has been a totalitarian state for 67 years, whose government brooks no organized political opposition and barely tolerates the shadow of a civil society. Its main pillars are the Interior Ministry, the Armed Forces, and the Communist Party, which are highly united. So far, there are no visible cracks that would produce someone like Venezuela's Rodriguez, who could be anointed by the U.S. The U.S. indictment of Castro, who holds no formal title in the government from which he retired as president in 2018, is meant to increase Trump's leverage with Havana, but it risks hardening the resistance of the communist regime, said close observers of the Caribbean island. It would probably stiffen their spine, said Brian Littell, a former CIA analyst who wrote a biography of Castro and his older brother, Fidel Castro. It's his military he created and is the only four-star general in the country. Cuba's effective security apparatus has quashed almost all opposition. The government has been adept at administering repression and poverty. It has long had a tight grip on all levels of society, from workplaces to schools and concert halls. Cuba has some 1,200 political prisoners, but its security forces rarely resort to extreme violence, as did Maduro's government, which was accused by human rights organizations of killing hundreds of protesters and opponents. Cuba's regime has been able to dissuade most dissidents by stationing security agents in front of their homes, bringing them to police stations for periodic interrogations, or forcing them to choose between prison and exile. Many protesters who participated in the 2021 demonstrations that shook the island were sentenced to 10-year prison terms, but close to 200 people convicted of sedition received sentences of as much as 30 years, most of which were later reduced. If the intent is to create fissures as existed in Venezuela, that is unlikely in Cuba, said Ricardo Zuniga, a former U.S. official who helped negotiate the short-lived rapprochement between the two countries during the Obama administration. This will give them less reason to negotiate, not more, Zuniga said. If there is no future that includes a path for them right now, their better option is to hunker down. And on to our next story. Politics, policy, Trump's revenge campaign sparks backlash from GOP senators. Funding tied to White House ballroom project in doubt as YOLO caucus on Capitol Hill grows. By Lindsay Wise, Ken Thomas, and Mariana Levine. President Trump's retribution campaign is fracturing support for his priorities in the Senate, where anger is mounting among Republicans over his latest moves to punish GOP critics and reward allies headed into what is expected to be a difficult midterm election for their party. The growing frustration with Trump could endanger Republicans' legislative agenda, which relies on their ability to stick together on party-line votes, from immigration enforcement funding to a gas tax holiday to tens of billions of dollars for the U.S. war in Iran. It could also weigh on their chance for holding on to their majorities in the House and Senate. I think it goes back to the old, be careful what you wish for, quipped Senator Tom Tillis, Republican, North Carolina, who is retiring after Trump made clear he wanted him gone. On votes, he said, I think there will be fewer political calculations going into people's decision-making process. The split centers on Trump's efforts to oust sitting Republican members of Congress, topped off by his endorsement Tuesday of a challenger to Senator John Cornyn, Republican Texas, that stunned many colleagues. In a clear sign of the tensions, Senate Republicans said Wednesday that they didn't have the votes to preserve $1 billion in funding tied to Trump's planned White House ballroom, part of a critical package that would fund immigration enforcement. Republicans, who have a 53-47 edge in the Senate, are aiming to pass $70 billion in multi-year funding for immigration and customs enforcement and border patrol by the end of the month. I'm told the votes are not there, said Senator John Kennedy, Republican, Louisiana. Asked whether Trump has antagonized some Republican senators with his aggressive efforts
to oust them or their colleagues in primaries. Kennedy said a fair-minded person would say the circumstance you describe sure isn't making it easier. Some Republicans have balked at the idea of using taxpayer dollars for anything tied to Trump's ballroom project, at a time when many Americans are grappling with high prices for gas and other daily essentials, several months into the Iran war. A number of GOP lawmakers have also raised concerns about Trump's recent deal to create a government fund that could benefit allies and end audits of his taxes. The YOLO Caucus. The fights show the risk of Trump's payback campaign. While the president has made clear he can make or break the career of any Republican, he is also creating a class of vanquished lawmakers still in office. Republicans and aides on Capitol Hill have begun referring to a new YOLO caucus of outgoing senators who have little left to lose in bucking Trump. The pushback on the ballroom came a day after Trump stunned Republicans by endorsing State Attorney General Ken Paxton in the Texas Senate race, saying Corwin wasn't sufficiently loyal. Republican senators said the decision to endorse the scandal-plagued Paxton in the Republican primary could weaken them in the midterms. Trump played down the GOP senators' concerns. "They'll be all right with it," Trump said Wednesday. "Some of them don't know how to win. I know how to win. I think I've proven that, haven't I?" In a weekend primary, Trump successfully ended the career of Senator Bill Cassidy, Republican Louisiana, and on Tuesday, Trump felled his biggest GOP irritant in Congress, Representative Thomas Massie of Kentucky, who pushed for the release of the Jeffrey Epstein files. This week, Cassidy for the first time voted with Democrats to advance a war powers resolution designed to rein in U.S. military action in Iran. He also said that he opposes the ballroom funding. Senate Majority Leader John Thune, Republican South Dakota, sighed when asked if Trump's revenge tour risked diminishing support for the party's legislation. "There's always a consequence associated with, you know, taking on incumbent United States senators," he said. "What we have to deal with up here is moving the agenda, and, you know, obviously that can become slightly more complicated." A White House official dismissed the idea that Trump's legislative agenda would slow down amid Republican frustration, or that the Paxton endorsement would have an impact on the midterms. The official said the president's agenda is the agenda voters want, and that it was in the Senate's interest to work with the White House. Some Republican aides viewed Trump's decision to endorse Paxton over Corwin as a sign of his broader frustration with the Senate. Trump has taken other steps that make Republicans uncomfortable. On Monday, the federal government agreed to create a $1.8 billion fund to compensate people who claim to have been victims of so-called weaponization by the government. Trump's agreement with the federal government expanded Tuesday to end all pending tax audits of him and his businesses. Thune said this week that he was not a big fan of the settlement fund. Other Republican senators have said the administration needs to answer questions about it, with Cassidy bashing the idea, saying it was without legal precedent. "People are concerned about paying their mortgages or rent, affording groceries, and paying for gas, not about putting together a $1.8 billion fund for the president and his allies to pay whomever they wish," Cassidy said on X. In the House, Republican Representative Brian Fitzpatrick of Pennsylvania called the settlement fund bad news and said he was working with other lawmakers to push back. "We're going to try to kill it," said Fitzpatrick, who is running for re-election in a district Trump lost in 2024. Burn it down mode. Mark Short, a former White House Director of Legislative Affairs during Trump's first term, said in light of the Senate dynamics, he expected that things pretty much come to a halt now and little of significance would get passed until after the election. "What is unclear to me is whether Trump cares," Short said. "I think he's still in burn-it-down mode. I don't think they're going to know the true cost of this until November." The news on the ballroom came several days after the Senate's parliamentarian found that the $1 billion measure doesn't qualify for a special process that allows measures to pass with a simple majority,
rather than the 60 votes typically required under the chamber's filibuster rule. Republicans indicated they planned to revise the wording, but by Wednesday it was clear GOP senators thought they didn't have 50 votes either. Trump lashed out at the parliamentarian, Elizabeth McDonoghue, and suggested she be ousted, while also calling again for the Senate to end the 60-vote rule altogether. The rule has blocked Republicans from passing the Save America Act, which would require proof of citizenship to register to vote. Kennedy, however, said McDonoghue wasn't to blame. "This one is not the parliamentarian's fault. It's the votes aren't there, plainly and simply," the senator said. Trump and allies have maintained that the ballroom, which had drawn opposition from Democrats over its planned size and the lack of congressional consultation, is being funded by private donors supplemented by needed security enhancements. About $200 million of the $1 billion total would be designated for the East Wing Modernization Project, including above and below ground hardening of the ballroom, according to a cost breakdown shared with Republican senators. The rest would go toward training, visitor screening facilities, and other Secret Service priorities. On the clock. You've landed your first job, now don't sink your career before it starts. Your first job holds promise and peril. Here's how to protect your future self. By Callum Borchers. Trading your mortarboard for a company badge is exciting. Just make sure your first job after college is the starting point, not the high point, in a satisfying career. If you're a new graduate, you were about 6 years old when a basketball player named Tyreke Evans won the NBA's Rookie of the Year award, with stats comparable to Michael Jordan and LeBron James in their debut seasons. You've likely forgotten or never heard of Evans because injuries, a league-wide lockout, and a 2-year drug suspension derailed his promising career. Flaming out at your first desk job probably wouldn't carry as much public scrutiny. Then again, it wouldn't come with millions of dollars to fall back on either. Better to make strategic decisions early and plan for the day when something in or out of your control goes wrong. Last week I offered 5 things grads should know when starting out. I focused on tactical advice like office norms to learn and academic standards to leave behind. This week I am looking at the big picture, sharing words of caution to avoid sabotaging future prospects. Don't fixate on working for big name brands. Working for a household name will impress your high school buddies at your 5-year reunion. But you could stunt your career growth by being a glorified coffee fetcher at a well-known company. Be company agnostic, suggests Sadeh Mohammed, a former chief marketing officer of Time Incorporated, who leads her own agency, Zevin. Focus on the actual craft and be flexible about how you express that, whether it's through your own work, a company, or even volunteering. That's how I filled my experience gaps when I was younger in my career. I learned this lesson when I accepted 2 offers after college, a day job at a tiny newspaper in Connecticut, and a nights and weekend gig at ESPN headquarters. I figured I could juggle both or keep the better option. You can guess which one seemed more exciting. At the no-name paper, I got to write, edit, take photographs, and even learn page design. Meanwhile, at ESPN, I was assigned to a behind-the-scenes post crunching stats for college football coverage. After a candid manager made clear on day one that the role offered no path to future bylines or airtime, I quit on day two. Not every boss is such a straight shooter, so try to remember that the skills you develop early in your career are more important than the brands you list on your resume. Note that being open to lesser-known companies doesn't necessarily mean swinging to the other extreme and joining a new venture. Startup cultures and learning opportunities are hit or miss, just like those equity stakes that may or may not produce windfalls. Don't ignore gut feelings. In an interview or the early days of a new job, you might sense that something is a bit off. Listen to your instincts, says human resource consultant Paul Wolf, because workplace issues tend to fester. Sure, you can quit in a few months if a role turns out to be a bad fit, or you or your manager prove incompatible. But there are a couple of problems with that.
one as a short stint can raise eyebrows in future application processes. A second is you are more likely to rush into another bad situation if you are running

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Thank a volunteer. 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
2: Hello, this is Gary Wesselman with the Mind's Eye In-Depth Sports Show, recorded on May 14th, 2026. Sports Illustrated has just released their World Cup preview, so we'll be reading from that issue for today's show. First up, A Tale of Two Countries by Thor Hogstad and Pete Reed. A fan's attitude toward the World Cup, as well as their nation's hopes, depends on where they live. On a freezing November evening last year, a gang of soccer players skipped into a bus heading to downtown Oslo. They were going to the town hall to celebrate Norway's first World Cup ticket since 1998, a big deal on this 5.5 million-strong strip of snowy mountains, oil rigs, salmon farms, high taxes, and caramelized brown cheese. But a Swede had tried to spoil the party. Earlier that day, the columnist Olof Lund had called the party strange and borderline pathetic. Sweden is Norway's neighbor and brotherly rival, with a richer soccer history, and Lund added, "Save the celebration for when you've eventually done something at the World Cup." Confident soccer nations would have brushed off the jibe, but as the bus lurched toward the center of the capital, a sliver of doubt spread on social media about whether this was the right thing to do. It was early on a dark Monday evening, and a lot of people were still working. Live on TV, pundits were trying to explain the small turnout, masking fears that, having waited 28 years for this moment, Norway would not even know how to recognize it. Yet by the time the bus arrived, the crowd had grown to 45,000. One by one, the players skipped out onto the balcony wearing khaki puffer jackets. The town hall facade was lit up in red, white, and blue. Forward Aaron Donham did the most un-Norwegian thing possible by attracting extra attention, leading a rendition of Pump It Up while wearing sunglasses and a white fleece balaclava cap. In the sea of smiling faces, kids wore face paint. Adults grinned under plastic Viking helmets. At some point, assistant coach Brad Hengelen, the team's 6'5" former defender and captain, broke down in tears. "I'm a man, so I'm not supposed to cry," he told reporters, but that was too much. Finally, the staff could see what this meant to the people in the streets. After cutting a cake and greeting the Prime Minister, the players moved on to a bar, where fans drank long into the night. Even Swedes admitted that this time, Norway deserved a proper party. For Norway, the celebration was a victory in its own right. On a normal day, the carousing would have been halted by the unwritten rule that pervades Scandinavian culture. In fact, it's a law, Janteloven, the law of Jante. It was written as satire by the Danish-Norwegian author Axel Sandemose in 1933. There are 10

rules, but the first one sums it up. Do not think you are anything special. If you did well, don't say it. Got a fancy car? Hide it. With one of the strongest social security nets in the world, Norway tries to make sure nobody falls behind. The law of Jante hauls back anyone who's getting too far ahead. Which is a problem in soccer, where winners rarely follow the herd. Not even in the glorious 90s, when Norway made back-to-back World Cups, did they have a mercurial star who broke all the rules. That guy turned up in Sweden. Zlatan Ibrahimovic elbowed his way to the top with flicks, tricks, and a hard-nosed Balkan mentality. When asked about comparisons to Norwegian striker John Carew, he said, "Whatever he can do with a soccer ball, I can do with an orange." Watching him on TV was a young Erling Braut Haaland. I know he was a big inspiration for Erling, Leif Smerud, who coached Haaland at the youth national team level, told the British newspaper The Times last year. Zlatan was a bit un-Scandinavian, being more confident, more outspoken, more eccentric, and that's anti-Jante. But Zlatan had an incredible work ethic and was a good teammate, which is very Jante. Even before leaving Norway, Haaland teamed up with Mino Raiola, the late Italian-Dutch agent who was a walking protest against the law of Jante. At Dortmund, Haaland appeared on Instagram wearing Dolce & Gabbana clothes decorated with flamingos, zebra stripes, and leopard print. His watch collection seemed to expand by the week, and we all got to see it. If Haaland was to be abnormally good, it made no sense to act like everyone else. Nobody in Norway minded too much until March 2022, when Haaland turned up at a national team camp in a private jet and asked not to face the media. A national debate questioned the special treatment of a star who appeared to think he was better than the rest, which of course he was. But in a country where even the king was pictured taking the tram in the 1970s, Haaland was not supposed to show it. The nadir came in October 2024, when Norway lost 5-1 away to Austria, and Haaland, as captain, refused to talk to the press. He apologized, but not before being slammed. Just over a year later, Norway delivered one of the best World Cup qualifying campaigns in European history. When Norway beat Italy in its final game, commentators were tearing up live on air. The team had won all 8 of its games. Haaland had played so well that one Norwegian columnist said he was exempt from the law of Jante. He was right, and it gave a rough answer to what justifies a little brag in Norway, 16 goals in 8 matches. Later, it emerged that the idea for the town hall party was his. Norwegians are still trying to process who they have become. For the group draw in December, they obsessed about avoiding the underdogs, forgetting that the greatest dark horse was them. They were shocked when Canada coach Jesse Marsh named Norway as the one team he wanted to avoid, and when bookmakers made Norway the 9th favorite to win the whole thing. Norway is the butterfly that spent 26 years as a larva, transformed overnight, and is now looking in the mirror asking, "Is that really me?" Still, the World Cup craze is real. Norway is planning to ease its strict alcohol laws during the tournament, and a group of fans has seriously considered crossing the Atlantic in a Viking ship. This summer, the Norwegians are special. For a few weeks, they might just allow themselves to believe it. You can mark down 25 June 1978 as the day Scottish football conquers the world. Ally McLeod. Scotland's complicated relationship with the World Cup didn't start in 1978, but for many it remains shaped by it. We think of the images of the players on an open-top bus parade in the National Stadium and along the streets to the airport. Manager Ally McLeod filling a nation with confidence, flags waving and tens of thousands of fans joyous. But this wasn't a celebration of Scotland winning the World Cup. This was the level of anticipation and expectation as the team was merely setting off for the tournament in Argentina. Spoiler alert, Scotland did not conquer the world in 1978. A loss to Peru and a draw with Iran left Scotland in a big tartan hole, having to beat the Netherlands, one of the tournament favorites, by 3 goals to advance. Scotland actually won the game 3-2, and for a fleeting moment, after Archie Gemmell scored one of the greatest goals in the history of the World Cup, the fans had hope and expectation restored. But Scotland exited at the group stage again in a particularly Scottish manner, now recognized as a glorious defeat. To many, it was a defining lesson in never allowing themselves to believe in the Scotland football team again. For the rest of us, it was even more personal.
It's difficult to understate the significance of football in daily life in Scotland. Legendary Liverpool coach Bill Shankly, a native of the small mining community of Glenbuck, once contended with the belief that football was a matter of life and death. "I can assure you it is much, much more important than that," he said. "It's a sentiment that most Scots can still relate to." The attendance of Scotland's top league per capita is more than 70% higher than any other league in Europe. If we are not playing football, we are watching it. The passion of the Scots for the game is undeniable. For whatever reason, though, this is never translated into national team success. Maybe because we won't let ourselves believe again. Oh, no, no. 18 minutes gone and Scotland stupidly take the lead against the greatest team in the world. Don't celebrate, you only make them angrier. Alistair McAllister. 4 years after 1978, Scotland traveled to Spain for the 1982 World Cup and came up against a Brazilian team still regarded as one of the best ever. Watching that game with my dad and his friends is one of my first memories of what it is like to be a Scotland fan. I was 6 years old at the time. To the surprise of everyone, Scotland took the lead in Seville. An almost apologetic toe poke by defender Dave Neri flew into the top corner of the Brazilian net. This six-year-old celebrated a little too hard, singing, "We're going to win the World Cup," before I was sternly told to shut up by my dad's pals, to whom the shame of 1978 was still fresh. When Scotland eventually lost 4-1, I got the blame. Scotland exited in 1982 at the group stage on goal difference, as we had done in 1974 and in 1978. And so began the bookmarks of my childhood, where Scotland would qualify for World Cups, but we were constantly reminded not to expect anything other than more pain and glorious failure. And that is exactly what Scotland got at Mexico 1986 and Italy 1990. In 1994, we didn't qualify for the field in the United States. This was merely a glitch, we assumed, and in 1998 we returned to the world stage in the opening game against Brazil. But 13 days later, we lost 3-0 to Morocco, and yet again, we exited at the group stage. We'll be back soon for another glorious failure, we assumed. We were wrong. 28 empty years passed. We'll deep-fry your paella. We'll deep-fry your tapas. We'll deep-fry your gazpacho soup. You come to Scotland, you're getting battered. Alistair McAllister. I was a fanatical Scotland fan as a 22-year-old in 1998, but I didn't go to the World Cup. Now I'm 50 and I've never been to a World Cup. But Scotland is back, and I'll be there with Alistair McAllister, the country's most unbiased commentator who uttered those now famous words about Spanish cuisine as Scotland defeated Spain on their way to qualification for the 2024 Euros. It's a viral video that has been viewed by more than 35 million people, or perhaps 7 times by all 5 million Scots. Of course, McAllister is anything but unbiased. He is the most impartial, most Scottish, most over-the-top sports commentator you've ever heard. I should know, because I am Alistair McAllister. I left Scotland and immigrated to the U.S. in 2002, but I've always tried to keep a connection with my homeland. The McAllister videos started as a joke for my friends here in Austin. How biased could a commentator be, yet still sound authentic? The answer is, there is no limit, and people seem to get the joke. McAllister now has more than 850,000 followers across social media, at McAllister on Instagram, TikTok, and YouTube, and more than 500 million views on hundreds of videos. After the Spain victory, we, and by that I mean McAllister and I, went to the 2024 Euros in Germany, along with an estimated 200,000 Scots starved for major tournament action. Unbelievably, people recognized McAllister, wanted selfies with him, and told me how watching my videos made them happy when they were depressed. It felt like my connection to home had been restored. I loved every second of my 2 weeks in Germany, apart from the 3 times when Scotland was playing football. Once again, Scotland exited at the group stage. This time there was only failure, no glory. So now, with a new generation of Scottish fans, untarnished with the disappointments of the past, and an older generation with fading memories, how does this proud nation feel about our chances in 2026? I would say that everyone is happy to be there. I would say that virtually no one expects Scotland to win it. Getting out of the group stage for the first time ever would probably be deemed a success. Much will depend on our results against 2 familiar foes. After an opening game against Haiti, Scotland will again face Morocco and Brazil and the Demons of 1998. Would we accept glorious failure again?
perhaps? Failure? No, but give us a sniff of glory, a glimmer of hope, a moment or two to remember what it feels like to believe, and I think we would take that. As for Alistair McAllister, though, his expectations remain undiminished. His unbiased and factual opinion is clear. You can mark down 19 July 2026 as the day Scottish football conquers the world. Home Cooking by John Arnold. The heat will be turned up to high on the United States as it hosts the World Cup for the first time in 32 years. With a trendy coach and a strong nucleus of players, the opportunity to make a deep run and take soccer to the next level is here. The 1994 World Cup opening ceremony did not get off to an auspicious start for soccer purists. Diana Ross singing "I'm Coming Out" at what was meant to be the World Games coming out party in the United States stepped to the penalty spot to have a go at converting the first goal of the tournament. The shot missed the mark by some distance, but the goal still theatrically split in half down the middle. The show went on, but it ended up being wildly upstaged by the tournament itself, with the spectacle of soccer hitting a target and helping to launch the game to greater renown. When the World Cup begins on June 11th, the United States has a chance to show the world how much it has learned since Ross's effort. The biggest showcase in the sport is finally back on U.S. soil in a totally different landscape than when Bill Clinton was in his first term. There is no coming out party needed. The sport has arrived in the U.S. At least, that's the idea. Like 1994, there will be cringy moments from entertainers. We're getting the first World Cup final halftime show, a 25-minute set featuring Coldplay. But the ball rolling in the U.S. men's national team's opener against Paraguay is a moment many have dreamed of for decades. It also will be a moment charged with expectation. Club owners, stakeholders, and fans have long hoped this summer's tournament would firmly move soccer out of the niche it has occupied for more than six decades in this country and take its place as a major sport. Or perhaps it could at least help convince the thousands of people who turn up for exhibition matches played by teams visiting from England or Mexico, or who flock to bars in the early morning to watch teams from Germany or Spain, that it's worth tuning in to the local league as well, or at least subscribing to the streaming service it's offered on. We have an opportunity to inspire generations of people, says USMNT defender Tim Ream. From young to old, from diehards to casual fans, to people who aren't even interested in the game until the World Cup rolls around. The easiest path to that actually becoming a reality is a deep run for the U.S., one that sweeps up those periodic fans and turns them into the type of soccer supporters who will pay attention more than every 4 years. You want to have success in front of your own fans because you know what it means, says Kobe Jones, a World Cup veteran who played at the 1994 tournament and appeared in more matches for the USMNT than any other player. You know that if you do have a successful World Cup, it allows for exponential growth of the game within your country. The U.S. heads into the tournament as the number 16 team in the FIFA rankings, so seeing the team standing alone as the confetti falls July 19th at MetLife Stadium feels all but impossible. But a run to the knockout stage that truly captures the nation's attention is within reach, especially with games played at an hour when it's socially acceptable to grab a beer or at a bar, as opposed to, say, the 10 a.m. kickoff for the Yanks' last knockout game in 2022 against the Netherlands. The goal is to go as far as we can, obviously, because anybody and any team entering the World Cup is going there to win it and has plans to win it. That's why we're here, midfielder Weston McKennie said in March. That's why we do what we do, because we compete. I think that's the best way to describe success, for us to be proud of our performance. Will the team's pride match the public's expectations? Can the USMNT do enough in this tournament to give a whole sport a boost? It will need everything to break right. It will need a number of superb performances from individuals and as a team. And it will need a guiding hand that leads the team to the correct decisions. Wooing Mauricio Pochettino to the U.S. national team program in September 2024 felt like a coup. Predecessor Greg Berhalter had played and coached abroad, but hardly has the international cachet of the Argentine manager, nor had he produced anything close to the same on-field achievements. Pochettino, 54, has worked at some of the most important clubs in the world, including Tottenham Hotspur, which he took to the 2019 Champions League final, and Paris Saint-Germain, which won the Ligue 1 title in 2021-22.
On top of that, while Pochettino had no experience managing a national team, he had gone to the tournament as a player. The combination of a successful playing career, experience coaching prestigious clubs, and

make sure the team is in the right place mentally ahead of the tournament and to determine how to get the most out of his group. While the USMNT won't run into a squad as deep as its March opponents in the group stage, the knockout round will produce those types of matches. I think now is the time to learn, to get better, the manager said after the Portugal defeat. I think the preparation for a World Cup has to be at the highest level, understanding we can get better. We have quality players, but we've got to improve, above all when we're playing against top-level players. Pochettino has been in big moments before, and probably received more scrutiny in London and Paris than he'll get this summer across the U.S., but this is by far the biggest moment he's been in on the international stage. Pochettino's arrival isn't the only reason for hope at this tournament. The USMNT should be hitting its stride. After the frustration at the failure to qualify for the 2018 World Cup in Russia, many young American players started to come through the ranks in MLS academies and make the jump to top clubs in Europe. The U.S. has had players at important clubs before, but never in this quantity. Richards starts regularly in the Premier League, as does Fulham fullback Anthony Robinson. Pulisic and McKinney are regulars for historic AC Milan and Juventus, respectively. Forward Malik Tillman plays Champions League football for Bayer Leverkusen, and midfielder Johnny Cardoso does the same for Atletico Madrid. The list goes on. Gone are the days when simply having the quality to play in Europe is enough to clinch a place on the team. The roster largely came together in 2022, and while it always looked too young to make a major statement, the U.S. advanced from its group with a win and two draws. That included a disciplined defensive showing against England and a victory over Iran thanks to a Pulisic goal. In the first round of the knockout stage, however, the USMNT couldn't cope with the speed of the Netherlands out wide and displayed a listless attack. This year, the field has expanded, meaning the groups are diluted to some extent. While the U.S. won't want to take anything for granted, its round-robin opponents, Paraguay, Australia, and Turkey, all have weaknesses it can exploit. Additionally, having topped Australia 2-1 in an October friendly and beaten Paraguay by the same score a month later only will help with confidence. But simply getting out of the group isn't the standard for the U.S., especially with the big event taking place at home soil. We want to show the world why we want to be one of the soccer powerhouses people talk about, Richard says. It takes good performances. When it comes to World Cup time, we'll be ready. Playing at home typically has helped teams at the World Cup. Pochettino cited South Korea's run to the 2002 semifinal as inspiration for his team. But as 2026 World Cup co-host Mexico knows too well, sometimes that push from the crowd can become a burden. That relationship, long soured by high expectations and Mexico's frequent trips to the U.S. for friendlies, hit a low in November when El Tri fans in Torreón booed the team off the field after a scoreless draw. Maybe that's why they always take us to the United States, forward Raul Jimenez said afterward. That's not the dynamic in the U.S., but the spotlight this summer will be brighter than it has been on any men's team in the nation's history. It's a different kind of pressure when you're playing for your nation and playing for a World Cup, and everything is riding on a few weeks, Jones said. Social media increases that pressure, as does the fact that there have never been so many former players with microphones getting paid to opine on the current generation. Some of the best ever to wear the USMNT jersey, including Clint Dempsey, Landon Donovan, Tim Howard, and Alexi Lalas, will work in analyst roles during the World Cup. The players have shrugged off any criticism, noting the high expectations they have for themselves. You guys didn't want me to feel the pressure? That's for sure, Pulisic said in March before the friendlies. There's pressure. It's a World Cup. It's not because of my position in the team or anything. I'm used to this. I feel privileged to be in this position. There's pressure. I feel it. Yes, it's there, but it's nothing I can't handle. I'm going to attack it head on, and we are as a team. If the USMNT can shake off the pressure and advance through the field, it may succeed in its goal of further raising the profile of soccer in the country, especially ahead of the 2028 Los Angeles Olympics. But no matter how good or bad the performance, the World Cup, the sport's absolute pinnacle, will remain a singular event. Players can take the biggest stage only once every 4 years, with legacies cemented and moments magnified because of the significance of every kick, tackle, or save. The tournament won't return to North America during their careers. This is something so many have waited years and years to enjoy, and each of the 90-minute matches will be remembered forever. The moment is here.

0: it's up to the U.S. to meet it. A Step Ahead by L. John Wertheim. Accomplished beyond his years, Barca's 18-year-old sensation has helped lift Spain into a favorite's role as he continues his march toward a seemingly limitless future. Vast as the palette might be, for all the emotions that athletes experience in the course of competition, pity isn't one that tends to stand out. But there was Lamine Yamal in Brussels last November, feeling genuinely sorry for the opponents he had just cooked. In the 61st minute of a Champions League match, Yamal, the 18-year-old Barcelona winger, took a pass 20 or so yards in front of the goal. In a jag resembling a bit of a slapstick comedy, he dribbled around, passed, and threw a half-dozen defenders, leaving them flat-footed in the grass, like garden gnomes. When only the goalkeeper remained as the final line of defense, Yamal garnished this run with a final dash of sorcery, using the outside of his left foot to guide the ball with power and precision into the back of the net. It was a mismatch of skill, Yamal's sumptuous talent pitted against athletes who were merely world-class, not generationally elite. It was also a mismatch of age. Yamal celebrated by flashing his signature hand gesture, more on that later, and an incandescent smile, revealing his signature braces, a reminder that Yamal is often closer in age to his opponent's kids than to the opponents themselves. For Yamal, it recalled the goal he'd scored earlier in his career in a preseason game against FC Seoul. That one, too, triggered in Yamal pride for his feat, but also genuine compassion for the other guys. In the end, they also have friends just like I do, he said. If I were a fullback, I wouldn't like it if a player who's much better than me were to keep getting away from me all the time. I would ask them to please slow down a little, otherwise my friends would make memes about it. Yamal rehashed this all inside a television studio in Barcelona's warehouse district. He was there to appear on 60 Minutes, and we spoke for nearly an hour. He was also there to shoot a commercial/music video for Coca-Cola based on Jump, Coke's anthem for the 2026 World Cup. Just a few years ago, Yamal's post-practice afternoons entailed playing FIFA with friends. Now he is FIFA. His Barca jerseys sell more briskly worldwide, reportedly 1.32 million in 2025, than those of any other player in the sport. The equivalent of a VPN, Yamal will be available and easily accessible in the U.S. this summer. Spain ranks among the World Cup favorites and will kick off its campaign in Atlanta on June 15th, and its swollen hopes rest largely on a star more than 2 years short of the co-host nation's legal drinking age. The story of Spain's best young soccer player begins not in Iberia, but in Africa. In 1990, Fatema Nasrui snuck onto a bus in Morocco and crossed into Spain in the hope of building a better life. When she had put enough money together, she sent for her boys, and soon Mounir and Abdul Nasrari emigrated from Morocco to Spain as well. Mounir was still a teenager when he met Sheila Abana, a recent arrival from Equatorial Guinea, who was working at a local McDonald's. Bonded by their immigrant experience, they married, and in July 2007 had a son, whom they named Lamine Yamal, in honor of two friends who helped the couple financially. A fine player in his day, Mounir had early designs of rearing his son as a soccer star. The young couple raised their boy in the town of Mataro, population 130,000, in the neighborhood of Rocafonda, a North African enclave a few blocks from the Mediterranean, a 45-minute drive north of Barcelona. Soon the sight of Mounir putting Lamine through dribbling and passing drills became a fixture on the asphalt pitch of the local park. Sometimes they recruited bigger kids, sometimes they used neighborhood dogs as stand-in defenders. It was dribbling, says Yamal. Since I was afraid the dog could catch me, I'd run away with the ball. Mounir and Sheila divorced when their son was three. Lamine Yamal and Nasrui Abana became just Lamine Yamal. Both parents were active in his upbringing. Sheila remarried another soccer enthusiast, moved to the town of La Torreta, and played the role of nurturer. Mounir was the soccer equivalent of a Little League dad. Yamal was also raised by Rocafonda. The neighborhood was once described by the Spanish daily newspaper El País as forgotten, isolated, and stigmatized. But Yamal remembers it warmly. I spent more time at the park than I spent at my home. It was there that he learned to use his gifts, his instincts, his anticipation, and an almost subliminally fast first step. On the other side of town, Lionel Messi was beginning his path to the goat pasture, and Yamal was getting noticed as well. First, he played for a team in his mother's neighborhood, CF La Torreta. At age 6, he was spotted by Barca scouts who recruited him for a junior team that played and trained on the pitches of La Masia, the farm, Barcelona's famed youth academy. For Yamal, the manicured fields and wide-open spaces made it soccer heaven, albeit with a hellish commute. He and his father would often take 2 trains from Rocafonda, passing a ball in the aisle if the cars were empty, otherwise they slept. Eventually, the club arranged for Lamine and Munir to bunk at the academy. The reduced commute boosted Yamal's performance. Even playing up in age groups, he played in some U16 games when he was 11. He scored early and often. More important, he showed a sixth sense for tactics and spacing and anticipation and creativity, the intangibles that augur greatness. Barca's manager at the time, Xavi, enlisted Yamal, then 15, to train with the first team. Yamal made his La Liga debut on April 29, 2023. At just 15 years, 291 days old, he was the youngest player ever to represent Barcelona's first team. It was no novelty act. A boy against men, he more than held his own. Soccer commentator Ray Hudson, himself a teenage phenom for Newcastle in the 70s, recalls watching Yamal play an early Champions League game against Inter Milan. This was against the hairy-chested Italian defenders, who come in with tackles with a machete down their jockstraps, he says, and they couldn't contain him. Barca had the foresight to lock up Yamal after turning down various offers, most notably a $250 million bid from Paris Saint-Germain. But Yamal also drew interest from the Moroccan Federation, which recruited him for its national team. Yamal concedes that when Morocco beat Spain in the 2022 World Cup, his loyalties were tugged in both directions. Aware poachers were circling, the Spanish national team plugged the 16-year-old Yamal into a game against Georgia. Ultimately, he decided to represent Spain, the country of his birth, but his custom boots come adorned with the flags of both Morocco and Equatorial Guinea, a reminder that, as he puts it, I represent a lot. Yamal's star turn came in the 2024 Euros. In short order, he became the youngest player ever to play in the tournament, to score a goal, to help his country win the event. But the age records shortchange his impact. His side-binding goal against France in the semifinals, a curling guided missile launched from outside the penalty area, stood as the goal of the tournament. The day after his 17th birthday, he played in the biggest game of his young life. Not that he gave any indication. Yamal napped on the bus on the way to the Olympiastadion in Berlin. Against England, he assisted on the first goal of the final, tying the record for most assists, 4, in a Euro tournament, changed the defensive spacing with his playmaking threat, and celebrated mightily when Spain won. As if eager to show that this was no fluke, back in La Liga, Yamal resumed his precocious, ferocious play. Goals came fast and furious, Yamal marking them with a signature hand gesture that creates a 3-0-4, a tribute to the Rocafonda postal code. The month he turned 18, Barca rewarded him with a contract reported to pay him around $30 million a season. An assortment of brands confer roughly the same amount in endorsements. Last fall, he narrowly lost out to PSG's Ousmane Dembele for the Ballon d'Or. Yamal took it in stride. I don't dream of one Ballon d'Or. I dream of many, he said. If I don't get them, it will be my fault. His father, less so. I think this is the biggest, I won't say theft, but moral damage done to a human being, Munir memorably said, because I believe Lamine Yamal is the best player in the world by far, by a huge margin. By official soccer rules these days, there comes a time in any discussion of Yamal that there must be a comparison to Messi, who also happens to be the hero of the previous World Cup. We've reached that point. 2 different players, 2 different eras, 2 wildly different personas. Messi's studied blandness versus Yamal's irrepressible color. Still, the overlap is both unmistakable and unshakable. 2 soccer Mozarts, both left-footed wingers, who come of age playing for the same club. Barca hasn't helped matters either. They may have plied Yamal with hype-diffusing talking points. I'm honored to be mentioned in the same breath, but I want to be the first Yamal, not the second Messi. But they also have plied him with jersey number 10, same as Messi and Diego Maradona before that. But even before this came an unmatched moment of sports greatness foreshadowing. When Lamine was barely 3 months old, the family entered a raffle through Barca. A dozen winning entrants would be treated to a family photo session alongside a Barcelona player, with images compiled for a calendar to benefit UNICEF. Not only was Sheila's entry chosen, once someone the Camp Nou for the shoot, she and her infant son were picked to pose alongside the club's ascending star, Lionel Messi. Almost two decades later, the photographer that day, Joan Montfort, shows off the fruits of the serendipitous session. In one image, Sheila hands her son over to Messi, himself only 20 and beginning his assault on global soccer. Messi appears game but grips the baby gingerly. Imagine, Montfort says, Michael Jordan holding baby LeBron. With the caveat that trajectories change and sports careers are sinuous, let the record reflect. At 17, Messi had played in 8 matches, scored a single goal, and tallied 0 assists. Yamal had played 106 matches, scored 25 goals, and amassed 28 assists. You could also make the counterpart that Messi had won the Ballon d'Or a record 8 times. Let Yamal win his first before we start comparing and contrasting. The starkest differences between the two reside not in their play, but in their modes of being. Intensely shy, Messi has been strenuously unknowable off the pitch. Yamal, in the words of Guillaume Balague, a dean of Spanish soccer coverage, he is closer to a pop star than a traditional footballer. If Yamal's play screams, "Look at me," so does everything else about him, from his platinum-dyed hair to his social media profile. Asked if he minds being a star, Yamal smiles, nods, and laughs before the end of the question. "I don't. In fact, I like it." Yamal admits it can be a bit, get to be a bit much. A conventional 18-year-old kid gets out of school and goes home. "I go out to practice while 4 paparazzi are at my house asking questions about my life. I turn on the TV and I'm on TV. I walk down the street and I see a kid wearing my jersey. Honestly, I believe I'll never be a normal 18-year-old because people don't see me as normal." Then again, he's not normal. FIFA has recognized Yamal as a generational talent. You'll be seeing a lot more of his braces and platinum locks at the World Cup. Yamal's image is unavoidable in Rocafonda, where his face has been rendered in graffiti on the asphalt soccer pitch. Even Uncle Abdul has renamed his local restaurant in his nephew's honor. It's now Bar Cafeteria LY304, and a tinfoil replica of the World Cup trophy sits behind the bar. The World Cup final will be held July 19th, 6 days after Yamal turns 19. He hopes that evening that Spain will hoist the real trophy, but he vows that for all the expectation and change his transcendent skills have already wrought on his life, his relationship to the sport is unalterable. He'll continue playing soccer for, and from, the soul. "I've never been the type of person who comes to the field thinking, 'Oh man, today I want to score 4 goals and 3 assists.' However, I do think I want to do what I used to do at the park. I want people to have fun. I want to have fun with my teammates. And if I score lots of goals, that would be even better. But I believe soccer goes beyond that." Kicking It Old School by Thora Hogstad. Better nutrition, improved training methods, fewer cigarettes. Put it all together and soccer's elder statesmen aren't just prolonging their careers, they're continuing to dominate. In 2016, Cristiano Ronaldo set a goal that felt mad even for him. "I'm at the best club in the world and I want to retire here," he said, referring to Real Madrid. "So far, so good. At 41. "You what?" Almost no soccer players stay at the top past 40, unless you're a goalkeeper or Paolo Maldini, or your water bottle has been sourced from the actual fountain of youth. Strikers like Ronaldo tend to hit the wall by 35. Their legs sour, their hearts beat slower. Each training session feels a little more painful than the last. Yet at this World Cup, Ronaldo will be there. Portugal captain and lead striker. At 41. Last year, Ronaldo did a test claiming his biological age was just below 29. You'd laugh had you not suspected it was true. While Ronaldo is an aesthetic freak locked into a Rocky Balboa montage on repeat, he's not entirely alone. Since the first edition in 1930, only one male outfield player over 40 has appeared in a World Cup game, Roger Milla in 1994. Now, the Cameroon striker might be followed not just by Ronaldo, but also Croatia playmaker Luka Modric, 40, and Bosnia forward Edin Dzeko, 40. We're not talking about the reserve left back for Curaçao here, all due respect. The oldest names at this World Cup are also some of the biggest. Two decades ago, these guys might have been sipping Negronis on a beach in the Caribbean right now, 20 pounds heavier, grappling with the post-career existential crisis. But many soccer stars are playing for longer. 2 years ago, the Portuguese defender Pepe became the oldest player at the Euros at 41. In the qualifiers for that tournament, the record for oldest player was broken 3 times. A University of Vigo study found that from 1992 to 2018, the average player age in the Champions League rose by 1.6 years. Lionel Messi turns 39 in June. Over in Spain, Robert Lewandowski, who missed out on his third World Cup when Poland lost in a playoff to Sweden, has been scoring for Barcelona at 37. There is a saying that soccer players die twice, the first time when they stop playing. At a time when tech CEO-turned-longevity lab rat Ryan Johnson spends millions a year on supplements and blood transfusions and a bid to live longer, these veterans are trying to stave off their own mortality. Don't die, Johnson likes to say. You can imagine players writing something similar on their bathroom mirrors, staring at it every morning, saying it out loud, don't retire. The question is, how and why? Disclaimer, the methods you will read about here are carried out by professionals and might not all work for you. In fact, some of them might not even work for the professionals. The cigarette for me, says football genius Stanley Matthews. The year is 1952. The headline is from a magazine ad, and Matthews is one of the biggest stars in England. Stan takes his training very seriously and soon discovered the cigarette which suited him best, says the copy. Next to the text, a smiling Matthews is holding a cigarette in his right hand, like Popeye raising a can of spinach. Matthews never actually smoked, and he preferred carrot juice to alcohol. But in the 1970s and 80s, Johan Cruyff and Michael Platini lit it up in the locker room. Some British players geared up for games with steak or a slurp of whiskey. At the 2006 World Cup, Zinedine Zidane was seen with a cigarette days before the semifinal against Portugal, in which he scored the winner, of course he did, even though he had fronted an EU campaign against smoking. In 2000, Leicester City prepared for the League Cup final with a drunken training camp in La Mancha, Spain, where the players were kicked out of their hotel after setting off a fire extinguisher in a piano bar. They won the game. 2 years later, hard-running midfielder Ray Poehler scored for Arsenal in an FA Cup final, and on the plane home, he was about to swill down a beer, only to hear a voice say, "No drinking." It was the coach, Arsene Wenger, who reminded him that they had a league title to clinch in 5 days. This was Saturday. Saturday night, on a date, Parler gets so drunk on champagne and tequila slammers that he stumbles across 3 tables. Sunday, Parler stops by a social club to greet his brothers and ends up downing 10 pints of Guinness. Wednesday, Arsenal wins the league and Parler is named Man of the Match. As he walks into the locker room, Wenger taps him on the shoulder. "You were superb, Ray. Do you know what it was that made the difference?" Parler says, "No, boss. What was it?" "I stopped you drinking that beer on the plane." But in the last decade, the game has changed. The game is almost unrecognizable in terms of speed and pace and power, says Danny Donashi, who has worked as head of medicine at Everton and Aston Villa. The players are sprinting more. They're also playing more games, as the global calendar is packed with new tournaments and expanding old ones, such as this very World Cup. "There's no hiding place," says Paul Balsam, head of UEFA's fitness advisory group, who has worked as performance manager for Sweden at 3 World Cups and 7 Euros, and at Leicester when the club won the Premier League 10 years ago. "It's 24/7 for these top players. They have to take care of themselves both on and off the field. Most players are fitter and healthier than they've ever been." What's the secret of those who hit 40? "I don't think there's a magic potion that's going to add 10 years to career," says Balsam, who stresses that players such as Ronaldo and Modric are outliers. "But it's probably that they're genetically blessed, highly motivated, and a little bit better at everything, and more focused when it comes to taking care of their bodies." In the last decade, the soccer diet has transformed. Not long ago, top teams in England would eat eggs, bacon, and sausages, says nutritionist Laurent Bannock, who advises a series of elite soccer players and has worked with the national teams of Egypt and Belgium. To a certain extent, it would be about giving the players food they fancied. Then clubs hired Michelin star chefs, But even that is over. We've got a newer era of performance chefs, says Bannick. They're more focused on actual sports nutrition requirements, things like fuel timing and protein needs, as opposed to, let's just throw some more cream in there and make it look amazing. Yet even the clubs can't control what the players do at home, and the veterans count every calorie. Messi has long since cut down on soda and milanesas, thin-breaded veal fillets popular in Argentina. Ronaldo is said to eat 6 small meals a day. At Man United, his teammate Patrice Evra once came over for lunch, hoping for red meat and bubbles, only to be served salad, chicken, and mineral water. When Cristiano invites you for lunch at his house, just say no, said Evra. Lewandowski starts with dessert. Then he eats carbs, then fish or meat. He ends the meal with a starter, like salad or soup. The idea came from his wife Anna, a nutritionist and 3-time medalist at the Karate World Championships, based on the theory that sweet foods digest faster. Lua avoids decadent indulgences such as lactose, wheat flour, and whole milk. Obviously. A sleep coach has told him to rest on his left side to protect his stronger right leg. I don't know what's in his DNA, Barcelona coach Hansi Flick said recently, but he recovers in 3 weeks from injuries that should last 5. For team staff, these habits can create trouble. The older player has a lot of power in a team, says Bannick. I remember an awful lot of these big players would be having tantrums because certain foods weren't being made available. There are many players who grew up watching these guys on TV, and now all of a sudden they're on the same team. They have far more influence than even the coach can have. And if the coach kicks them out, good luck. They're amazingly experienced, says Bannick, and particularly in tournaments like the World Cup, experience is a huge factor. Erling Haaland takes off his shirt and walks into the hypoxic chamber. He could have had time off at home, eating snacks and watching Netflix, but Haaland is at the Manchester City training ground filming for his YouTube channel. The topic is how he prepares his body for the next game. The answer is a series of mind-numbingly boring stretches and then a high-altitude chamber dialed up to 104 degrees. Haaland climbs onto an elliptical bike. I struggle more in here, he says. Go out on the pitch, I can run even more. He'll do several short sessions. His heart rate should hit 150. This helps me recover faster between sprints. And that's a good thing because I sprint a lot, he gasps. Now I can't speak anymore. He's working hard now. His heart rate is 141. Do I want to do this? No, I don't. Will I do it? Yeah. He hits 150. Job done. Let's go home, Erling. Let's get 160, he says, because why not? He hits 160. Now I'm happy, he says. Everything now is a bonus. After another bucket of sweat, Haaland finally picks up the phone and shows it to the camera. 170. It's insane what he does, says Donashi. Working with personal trainers and recovery between games are probably the biggest differences, says Balsam. He used to work with the eternal Zlatan Ibrahimovic and has since been advising French striker André Pierre Gignac, who played for Tigres in Liga MX this season, at 40. All of these players, they have their own specialist, and it's becoming more common, says Balsam, and it may not be just one person. It might be a team of practitioners, a nutritionist, a chef, a fitness coach, a physiotherapist, and maybe also a psychologist. You can't really compare it to what it was like 10 years ago, maybe not even 5 years ago. And players do it not just to play more, but to avoid what experts agree is the number one killer for longevity. Bad injuries. 100%, says Balsam. Zlatan was never really the same after his serious knee injury at Manchester United. The website Transfer Market keeps a record of injuries. Looking at the careers of Ronaldo, Modric, De Zico, Messi, and Lewandowski, spanning 20 years, thousands of top-level games, and tens of thousands of training sessions, there are no serious setbacks, no ACL ruptures. No leg breaks. The worst case occurred in 2014 when Modric was out for 4 months with a muscle tear in his left thigh. The clubs have upped their recovery game, aware that if you pay your stars $500,000 a week, you may as well spend a few more cents to make sure they can actually play. They have long used GPS to track workload. If the coach of your favorite team took off the best player for no apparent reason, perhaps the analyst felt that, with 10 minutes more on the field, his right hamstring might snap. Players are also using compression pants, high-pressure hyperbaric chambers, and cryo chambers that go down to minus 240 degrees. You've got terms that you'll be familiar with, says Bannick, like prehab. Prehab? Instead of rehab work, you're doing work in advance to prehabilitate, to prevent. If we mix that with recovery, pre- and post-exercise training, and tournament match recovery from ice baths, cold tubs to gadgets as you strap on, blood restriction devices, I mean, there's no end of issues. It's hard to know what actually works. Banning feels people exploit the player's desperation to play longer. There's a lot of pseudoscience rubbish out there, he says, and there's lots of influencers and lots of experts, but they don't really know. Some private fitness coaches don't even have any qualifications, according to Balsam, who adds that some are merely keeping the players company. It's a bit of jungle out there, he says. The culinary world is no exception. There's too many approaches to food. There's too many supplements out there, says Banning. The evidence is maybe down here. He lowers his hand. The hype is up here. He raises it. The marketing, the influences on the players, on the staff, on the nutritionists, it's just a minefield. Is it better to start dinner with dessert? No. No truth to that whatsoever, says Banning. But that doesn't matter as long as you believe it will. Donishy agrees. The power of placebo is huge. There is another major factor with real effects. Early this year, the Italian newspaper Corriere della Sera asked Modric about the secret to his longevity. Love, he replied. Loving soccer, thinking about soccer, living for soccer. Next to my family, soccer is the most important thing I have. The secret is passion. Diet and training are secondary. I'm as happy training today as when I was a kid. At Leicester, Jamie Vardy was said to prepare for games by downing Red Bull and espresso. True? Yes, says Balsam. Jamie is an outlier among the outliers. At Leicester, he was so motivated and he never had a serious injury. The key for the staff working with him was to work with him rather than against him. Donishy says, it's not easy being a footballer. It's a grind, training every day, playing all the games, living like a monk. It's the ones who can still enjoy it that have the desire to keep going. Some players are driven not just by a love of the game, but by a fear of what lies ahead. That transition away from playing is often very difficult, says Donishy. There's a high divorce rate. Really? Yeah, very high. In 2015, the charity X-Pro estimated that 33% of soccer players divorced within a year of retirement. In most cases, they can never ever replicate the feeling of scoring a goal at Old Trafford or wherever it might be, says Donishy. It's a huge period of readjustment. Donishy has felt this. His dad, Willie, played for Scotland and Manchester City in the 70s. One day when Danny was 13, his dad took him out for a walk with the dog and told him he was considering stopping playing to become a coach. I burst into tears, says Donishy. The whole identity of the family was tied into this thing of him being a footballer. He says his father ended up playing for 5 more years. And so the World Cup stars entering middle age are not solely powered by contraptions, superfoods, and fitness gurus. They know that life as a footballer is going to end soon, and most of them can't handle that, says Banning. Being a player is all they know, and it's all they want to be. Glove Story by Mark Bechtel. Penalty kicks, and the psychology and science behind them, will play an even bigger role at this World Cup. After his spectacular showing in a shootout in the 2025 Gold Cup quarterfinals against Costa Rica, U.S. goalkeeper Matt Friis declared, "Penalties are my thing." It wasn't idle talk. When he was a student at Harvard, Friis undertook what he calls a very long research project on the subject. He's notoriously tight-lipped about what he learned, and for good reason. If you crack the code on something this important, you probably wouldn't want to share it with the world either. Like virtually everything else in sports, PKs have become influenced by analytics and tendencies. If a player likes to hit it to his left, the keeper knows that. But the shooter knows that the keeper knows that, so maybe he'll go right. But then the keeper knows that the shooter knows that the keeper knows that, too. It can be mentally exhausting. It's a bit of reverse psychology, says former U.S. national team keeper Brad Guzan. And then it's double reverse and triple reverse and quadruple. Another former U.S. goalkeeper, Tim Howard, liked to do a little profiling, especially in the days before data was widely available. Howard assumed a big player would prefer a powerful shot, i.e. a right-footed player would hit the ball to his left. If there was a player on the field who was sort of a fancy passing midfielder and was more classy and clinical, says Howard, I think they would open up and side-foot it to their right. Friis spent time on the plane traveling to the Gold Cup match studying tendencies, and it clearly paid off. He went in the correct direction on 5 of 6 penalties, including one on which he didn't move and collected a shot down the middle, saving 3. It's the kind of performance that teams will long for in the World Cup. penalty shootouts have never been much more prevalent. In 2022, there were a record 5, and in each of the 2 previous tournaments, there were 4. With 16 more knockout games, thanks to the expanded field, that mark should be shattered this year. Even with improved data and whatever psychological advantages they can muster, shooters still hold the upper hand. But interestingly, the numbers are different for in-game penalties, a 79.1% conversion rate, versus shootout performances, just 69.4%. That suggests that penalty takers feel the pressure of a must-make situation more, and that if a keeper can make one save, it can get in the subsequent shooter's heads. It's an interesting psychological battle, says Howard, way more than it is physical. Shirt stories. Sure, a national team could throw a flag and some stripes on a jersey and call it a day. But a World Cup uniform is more than a way to distinguish one team from another on the pitch. It's a canvas for celebrating cultural heritage, boasting of native natural wonders, and for a lucky few, flexing over past success. Here are the details behind some of this year's most intriguing kits. Most performative generosity. The oxidized copper green of France's away jersey is a nod to the Statue of Liberty, which Les Bleus would like to remind you was a gift from their country to the United States in 1886. Most braggadocious. Argentina's home jersey features the 3 different shades of light blue worn for its 3 World Cup titles. Germany's home kit combines chevrons, diamonds, and other design elements pulled from its 4 championships. Most web-friendly. The multicolored cobweb design on Ghana's home kit is inspired by Kwaku Anasi, a spidery trickster in Ghanaian folklore known for his wisdom, cunning, and mischievousness, and for outsmarting more powerful foes. Most literary. Colombia's bright yellow home jersey is inspired by 100 Years of Solitude, the classic 1967 novel by Gabriel Garcia Marquez. The iconic Colombian author made the butterfly a recurring symbol of love and the vicissitudes of life. Well, that's all the time we have for this week's show. I hope you enjoyed it. For Mind's Eye, I'm Gary Wesselman.
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1: Hello and happy Friday, everybody, and welcome to the Men's Hour, brought to you by Mind's Eye, your virtual newsstand. Our first stories today are going to come from National Geographic Traveler magazine, dated May the 7th, and we're going to focus on Costa Rica. I actually went to Costa Rica. Now, this was only for like 2 or 3 days. 25 years ago when I used to work at Rawlings Sporting Goods. The baseballs that are made for Major League Baseball are made in Costa Rica. And so I had to go and do an inventory there when I worked for them. And I didn't get to see nearly as much as I would have liked, but it's one of the most beautiful countries with just about every different ecological thing that you can think of throughout the entire country. I mean, they talk about ecotourism, and that Costa Rica is the place you can see it all. So here we go. Costa Rica, coast to coast. Clinging to Central America's narrow isthmus, Costa Rica is a place where volcanoes smolder over the rainforest, scarlet macaws rake the sky, and the motto Pura Vida, pure life, animates daily rhythms. Starting from the capital, San Jose, a journey coast to coast unfolds in rich patchwork of cultures and ecosystems. Saddle up on the fertile slopes of the Arenal volcano, taste the East's Afro-Caribbean legacy, wander the cool cloud forests of San Gerardo de Toda, or discover Corcovado National Park, home to wildlife, including jaguars, after dark. Horsepower. In the lush farmlands beneath Arenal volcano, a day in the saddle at a family-run estate reveals the quieter side of the country's most famous adventure travel destination. Time to fly, Andres Elizondo says, glancing back from astride his golden palomino. My dark-haired guide is just 25 years old and has the easy confidence of someone who's been riding their whole life. We've been trekking for several hours across the northern lowlands of Costa Rica, climbing steadily through lush glades and sugarcane fields. Cantering is the purest connection you can have with a horse. Are you ready to try it? I consider the question and the long stretch of packed red earth ahead. I'm still a rookie, adjusting to the rhythms of ranch-style riding, the loose, one-handed reins, the unhurried cowboy gait, the minimal commands. But Andres is already nudging his horse forward. Follow my lead. We surge into motion. The stallion beneath me lengthens his stride, and suddenly we're racing, hooves drumming the volcanic soil. I adjust my heels and grip with my knees, settling into the motion as I've been taught. It's breathless, electrifying. And then all too quickly, we're slowing down, the countryside settling back into stillness. The colors around me appear sharper than before. The cobalt of the cloudless sky, the emerald of the tropical vegetation that surrounds us. Just like flying, Andres says with a smile, shall we go again? The day tour had begun at the stables of La Finca Lodge, a family-run hotel set in rolling farmland, just under 20 miles from the popular adventure tourism capital of La Fortuna and its centerpiece, the towering Arenal volcano. Horses waited quietly in the shade, sleek Costa Rican pesos and compact criollos chosen primarily for their stamina and reliable sure-footedness. Matching a horse to a person is as complex as choosing a partner, Andres had said, finally presenting me with a glossy chestnut named Asombro. Personality matters. Chemistry matters. I think you'll respond to this one's strength. Before mounting, he showed me how to greet the horse properly. Hands offered to smell, calm eye contact, steady movements. The lodge prides itself on grounding guests in the basics, posture, balance, respect, before ever leaving the yard. The first half hour is just for you to make a connection, Andres explains. Riding is about confidence. La Finca Lodge grew from a passion for horses. Andres' father, Esteban, a stocky, handsome man with a healthy glow, bought the farm with his wife back in 2004 to cultivate their shared love for cross-country riding. You should see Monica on a horse. She rides like an Amazon, he told me the night before at dinner. They started to offer bespoke tours to travelers, weaving together cloud forest, wetlands, and beaches on multi-day adventures. Clients began asking for somewhere authentic to stay, away from the circus of La Fortuna. So in 2008, we opened up our family farm. It's been a way of life ever since. The lodge is elegant, but retains the relaxed atmosphere of a working estate rather than a resort. 16 airy rooms sit in private villas shaded by tall ferns, all fanning out from a stilted pavilion restaurant overlooking a jungle-fringed pool. A trio of black Labradors escorting guests on walks through the estate, its greenhouses, and paddocks, where a menagerie of peacocks, piglets, miniature horses, and even an Asian water buffalo can be spotted, all members of the family. On the trail with Andres, the horses settle into an easy rhythm along dusty lanes. Small farmsteads appear occasionally, some painted in bright pastels. Men wearing straw hats greet us with a cheery Pura Vida. Riding allows the landscape to unfold gradually, the pace of travel matching that of rural life. La Fortuna has grown rapidly in my lifetime. Hundreds of restaurants, eco-hotels, every adventure tour you can imagine, Andres says. That's wonderful for many travelers, but our guests come here for something much simpler, closer to the land. Horse culture runs deep in Costa Rica. The figure of the Sabanero, the country's cowboy, once defined life on ranches across the Northwest, where riders spent long days tending livestock across vast plains. While the estates have largely been reclaimed by reforestation efforts and ecotourism, horsemanship still carries that heritage. Andres is sporting a leather sheath machete at his hip, a classic tool used by Sabaneros to cut lassos. In landscapes like these, where farm tracks snake through pasture and forest, traveling by horseback feels like a continuation of a tradition. The trail dips toward the San Rafael River, its clear water sliding over a bed of smooth stones. Andres leads the way straight in. The horses step carefully into the current, hoofs clattering softly beneath the surface. I tense as water climbs over my boots and toward my knees. But Asombro steadies beneath me and wades forward, tossing his head with obvious delight at the cool water. When we climb out, giddy and damp, we take a meandering route through sun-dappled woodland that opens suddenly onto a verge. The countryside falls away in folds of green toward the horizon. It's here that Arenal finally appears. The volcano rises in perfect symmetry above the valley, its cones snagging a gauzy cloud. Until 2010, it was Costa Rica's most active volcano, regularly sending lava streams down its flanks after a violent awakening in 1968. Today, it rests, though geothermal heat beneath it still feeds the region's famous hot springs and sustains an ecosystem of astonishing richness. Arenal is the magnet that brings people to this place, Andres says, following my gaze. The people soon realize the real treasure isn't just the busy nature parks, it's the lifestyle here, slowing down and enjoying the details. By the time we return to the stables, the sun is high and the horses' coats are darkened with sweat. Andres moves between them, loosening saddles with his younger brother Mariano and hosing flanks. I leave Asombro with a stocked hay rack and inspect myself. Mud-flecked clothes, sun-tight skin, aching thighs, and a blissful sense of having earned the adventure. As dusk settles, Andres suggests one last stop before dinner. We take my hired four-wheel drive along narrow backroads and leave it beside a forest path. A trail descends to a hidden clearing with 8 milky stone pools of different temperatures, natural hot springs fed by the landscape's geothermal veins. Strings of lights flicker in the branches. Apart from the occasional whir of a blender at a small cocktail shack, the forest provides the soundtrack. The sibilant rush of a waterfall, the buzz of cicadas, the whoop of an owl. We slip into one of the warm pools and the day's ride loosens slowly from tired muscles. Off the tourist trail, where hot springs can command hefty entrance fees, Termales del Bosque is the kind of place locals might choose to keep to themselves. Our guests are like family, Andres insists, leaning back against the rock and applying a mud mask. Everything we love about the land we want to share. The grandeur of Arenal may draw travelers to this corner of Costa Rica, but it's quieter moments like this that I'll carry forward. Spotting scarlet macaws from my breakfast table, the thrill of cantering for the first time, and watching fireflies dance from a volcanic spring. How to do it? Doubles at La Finca Lodge start at $85 B&B. A half-day horse ride at La Finca Lodge costs $136 per person. Entrance to Termales del Bosque Hot Spring starts at around £9. From San Jose, the journey to La Finca Lodge takes around 3 hours by car. So you can visit them at lafincacr.com. That's LIFLAFINCACR.com if you want to find out more about this particular place, which sounds like an awesome way to see the volcano and to see, you know, the unspoiled area of Costa Rica, I would say. Here's a couple little tidbits from the story. Pura Vida. This is Costa Rica's national catchphrase, used to say hello, goodbye, thank you, or simply that everything's going well. Literally meaning pure life, the phrase captures the country's laid-back philosophy, appreciating life's simple pleasures, nature, and good company. Sodas. In Costa Rica, a soda isn't a drink, but a small family-run restaurant serving home-style cooking. Found everywhere from roadside villages to city corners, they dish up generous plates of classics such as galapinto, rice and beans, affordable hearty meals at the center of everyday Costa Rican life. Here's some more stuff about Costa Rica food. Eat patacones. Fried green plantain discs that are served across Costa Rica. Crisp on the outside and soft within, they're usually topped with beans and guacamole. Drink. Costa Rican single origin coffee, ideally from the volcanic soils of the Central Valley. Grown at altitude, the beans produce a uniquely clean, bright flavor. Where? Read. Where There Was Fire, written in 2023 by Costa Rican American John Manuel Arias, R-A-I-A-S. The author's debut novel, it explores hidden histories in a tropical setting. And finally, listen to Costa Rican singer Debbie Nova, who blends Latin rhythms with soulful melodies. Tracks like Drummer Boy offer a modern soundtrack to the country. Our next story from Costa Rica is called A Night in the Wild. An after-dark stay in a working ranger station at the heart of Corcovado National Park offers the unique opportunity to have Costa Rica's most biodiverse jungle and its tapirs practically to yourself. Mornings in Corcovado National Park do not break gently. Instead, they start with a roar. For a moment, it feels like there are monsters afoot, their shrieks rolling through the forest in waves, engulfing every knotted vine and thick-rooted fig tree. But my guide, Maria Castro, assures me this is a natural way to start the day. She squints through the shafts of sunlight and points in the direction of shaking leaves, where I catch a glimpse of elongated, hairy limbs. Then a pair of round faces stare down, their mouths agape, eyebrows raised, not monsters, howler monkeys. They howl to communicate danger between groups, explains Maria. It helps keep them safer from predators. You can hear them from like 3 kilometers away. I look around, wondering what else might be lurking nearby. The answer is a lot. Within half an hour of arriving at Corcovado for a day tour and overnight stay, it's abundantly clear that this reserve in southern Costa Rica's Osa Peninsula on the Pacific coast is living up to its reputation as one of the most biodiverse places on the planet. Bull sharks crest the waves that bash against the park shores, and crocodiles and caimans infest its rivers, while shaggy anteaters snooze amid the branches of tall fig trees. Corcovado is home to jaguars and pumas, and is also the best place in the country to see tapirs, a cow-like creature with an elephant-like trunk averaging 2 meters in length and weighing about 270 kilograms. And then there are the monkeys. They're like dogs on branches, says Maria, as the howlers climb down on all fours to take a closer look at us. They're joined by auburn hair spider monkeys, my favorite, says Maria with a grin. These are the most acrobatic monkey we have here. They have strong tails to grip with. Maria talks about the animal world like it's part of her extended family. I really love this place. My mom was also a guide and she brought me here. I've been coming to Corcovado since I was 9, she explains as we continue along a forest path. When I was a child, I would spend a lot of time playing with mimosa plants, she adds, crouching down and prodding a delicate feathery leaf that curls protectively at her touch. Everything here feels alive. Armies of red ants form rivulets at our feet. rat-like agoutis follow plump crested guan birds throughout the undergrowth, and the cicadas crescendo again and again, making it feel like the jungle itself is breathing in and out. Yet, in a way, it's also quiet. The number of visitors to this 162-square-mile park is strictly controlled through permits. Only around 250 people are allowed to enter per day, and less than half of those, like me, will be booked to stay overnight at one of the park ranger stations. Visitors can only see about 2.5% of Corcovado. The main thing here is conservation, says Maria, as our path emerges into an abnormally large clearing of tall grasses. At one end is the Serena Ranger Station. At the other end is the sea. We're standing on Corcovado's disused airstrip. Before 1975, Serena was a big farm, explains Maria. Up to 300 families lived in this area. They cleared primary forest for farming, while the rivers fell victim to illicit gold panning. But all this stopped when the farming land was reclaimed to establish the national park in 1975. The secondary forest that's since grown produces an abundance of fruits and mushrooms that attract wildlife. Now the national park is one of Costa Rica's greatest conservation success stories. At its heart is the Serena Ranger Station, a neat quadrant of wooden buildings with open sides, housing a canteen, quarters for the handful of rangers who live here, and a huge dorm of mosquito-netted bunk beds. It's here I deposit my overnight bag before settling into a wooden chair on the veranda with a steaming mug of black coffee, watching tiny yellow great Kiskiti birds hop on a radio antenna. Around me, guides are chatting about the animals they've already spotted en route to the station. Serena means mermaid in Spanish, says Maria later that day as we sit on a log beside the Serena River at the mouth of the sea. Our booted toes sink into the sand that lines the riverbank, which trickles into a beach backed by palm trees. The 5-meter-long crocodile that's just grabbed a heron has put paid to any notion I might have had it feels like sunbathing territory. As we watch it shake the bird's body in its jaws, Maria continues to tell the river story. There was a farmer's daughter who used to cross the river swimming, and one day she didn't come home. She was probably eaten by a crocodile like this one, but local people said she became a mermaid. A mythical creature is actually exactly what I feel like I've encountered later when a tapir lopes onto the beach. It's dusk, and all the day trippers left after lunch, just a fraction of this morning's hikers remain in the park. I sink cross-legged in the sand to watch the creature trace the tree line, pulling off large leaves. Its rotund body looks oversized, its stumpy trunk-like mouth too large for its jaw. By the time we make it back through the dark jungle to the ranger station for dinner, this encounter is all any of the overnighters are talking about. We eat heaped plates of rice, beans, and plantains at rickety tables in an open-air dining hall, the drone of cicadas merging with our chatter. The floors creak as we shuffle off to our bunk beds. Lights go out at 8 p.m. sharp, but it never truly feels like the jungle sleeps. Insects croak, twigs snap, leaves rustle. I imagine the pumas that could be slinking through the undergrowth, and I sleep in fits and starts. By the time shafts of life are warming the ranger station, I'm sipping coffee with Maria on the porch. It's just before 5 a.m. when I hear the now familiar sound of roars in the jungle. The monsters are back. It's time for the day to begin. How to do it? A permit is required to stay at Serena Ranger Station. Book a package through a registered operator. It costs around $350 per person for a small group tour with guiding, meals, dorm accommodation, and the boat transfers from Drake Bay. And you can go to sinac.go.cr. Here's a little tidbit. Sloths. Costa Rica is known for its abundance of sloths and is home to two species. The brown-throated three-toed sloth is most common with its masked eyes and smiling expression, while the Hoffman's two-toed sloth is nocturnal and more elusive. So if you're planning on going to Costa Rica, or at least you're thinking about it, here's how to plan your trip. How do I get there? Now, this is from Britain, okay? So there are many ways to get to Costa Rica from the United States. I was able to get a flight from St. Louis. I think we stopped in, I don't know, Miami or Dallas or something, and made it all the way to Costa Rica. Santiago, I think, is the main city. When should I go? December to April is generally the driest period on the Pacific coast, with long sunny days and temperatures around 28 to 32 Celsius. From May to November, the so-called green season brings lush landscapes, active wildlife, and warm days with short, dramatic afternoon showers. The Caribbean coast plays by its own rules, often enjoying its sunniest spell

Hiring a car offers the most flexibility. Highways are generally good, though rural roads can be potholed if four-wheel drive is wise. For longer distances, domestic flights with carriers such as Sansa Airlines and Costa Rica Green Airways cut travel times and offer spectacular aerial views of jungle and coastline. An inexpensive bus network links most towns and cities, though journeys can be slow and indirect in rural areas. What should I budget? It's fair to say that Costa Rica isn't the cheapest destination to be found in Central America. Conservation and quality ecotourism come at a price. Mid-range lodges tend to start at around £120 per night, while standout wilderness retreats cost more but often include meals and guided activities. Eating locally remains affordable. A generous casado, rice, beans, plantain, and a choice of protein in a traditional roadside soda, the family-owned restaurant, rarely costs much and is often the tastiest meal of the day. We got a couple of friends, a couple who bought a small place down in Costa Rica to retire to, and they say it's incredibly inexpensive to live there. Is it easy to communicate? Spanish is the national language, but English is widely spoken in touristed areas. Learning a few basics goes a long way, especially a cheerful buenos dias. Before long, you'll hear the phrase pura vida, pure life, everywhere, part greeting, part philosophy, part reminder to slow down and enjoy the moment. Who can help? Latin American specialist Pura Adventura combines deep insider knowledge with local partnerships to reveal Costa Rica's empty beaches, extraordinary wildlife, characterful lodges, and authentic Tico culture. With tailor-made itineraries, hand-picked guides, and a genuine commitment to traveling responsibly, its trips are designed to benefit local communities and ecosystems as much as the travelers themselves. 18 nights on the Costa Rican Hidden Highlights itinerary, traveling from the volcanic highlands down the Caribbean coast and across to the Osa Peninsula, cost around £4,300 per person, B&B, including car hire, internal flight, guiding, and some other meals. The National Tourism Board is also an excellent place to start for inspiration and practical information. You can go to visitcostarica.com for more info on that. Now we're going to switch things up in a big way. We're going to go to Hollywood Reporter, the May 6th issue. And this one's titled The Late Great Stephen Colbert. As The Late Show nears its final bow, the host opens up about the cancellation that shocked the industry, his revealing exchanges with CBS brass and David Ellison, his next act in Middle Earth, and why after 21 years in late night, the joke still comes first. I don't know about you, but I think Stephen Colbert is the brightest, smartest late night host there is right now and probably has been in a long, long time, maybe since David Letterman and Johnny Carson. And it's a shame that the company that he worked for, CBS, was in the middle of negotiations with Paramount, and that the jokes about Donald Trump got in the way and got Colbert fired. I think the joke will be on everybody else when this is all done. When Stephen Colbert landed The Late Show in 2015, he received two notable calls, one from David Letterman, whom he'd be replacing, the other from Letterman's rival, former Tonight Show host Jay Leno. "Jay called me right away and he was lovely," says Colbert as he slips into a Leno impression. He goes, "Yeah, you got the Pope job. You got the job until you're dead. Well, you were wrong on that one, Jay, unless there's something you know about my physical condition that CBS doesn't have the heart to tell me." Last July, Colbert looked straight to the camera and announced that his 11th season of The Late Show would be his last. CBS, whose parent company Paramount was in the midst of closing a multi-billion-dollar merger with David Ellison's Skydance that required the Trump administration's approval, insisted it was purely a financial decision. But the choice to cancel the number one show in late night raised more than a few eyebrows, particularly as it came just 2 weeks after Paramount had agreed to pay Trump $16 million to settle a controversial lawsuit over a 60 Minutes interview. In the 10 months since, Colbert has not held back, regularly jabbing his own network, its new owner's cozy relationship with the president, and reports that his show was hemorrhaging $40 million a year. Being able to be brutally honest about all of it was part

of the arrangement he'd made with his bosses last summer. He has also continued to mercilessly critique Trump on a nightly basis. If there is a silver lining to this unexpected ouster, it's that Colbert is now able to be intimately involved in co-writing an installment of the Lord of the Rings film franchise. I don't know if you had this on your bingo card, but I didn't. The project is already 6 years in the making and a lifelong dream for self-proclaimed superfan. And though he isn't ready to sign on to any other projects just yet, he began fielding scripts immediately after he announced his Late Show chapter would conclude. He says he could see creating another show, too, and that his desire to perform will always be there. He jokes, "Gotta stay in front of the lens, baby." On an April afternoon in New York City, Colbert settled in for the first of two wide-ranging conversations about his surprise cancellation, his late-night fraternity, his Hollywood future, and the real reason his studio audience is told in no uncertain terms not to boo Trump. "You sign off on May 21st. What will May 22nd look like?" "Well, my brother is getting married, so my whole family is going to be here on the 21st, and then we're all going to get on a train and go to D.C. for the wedding. So immediately after the show's over, there's something much more important going on. And there's something much more important going on the Monday before, too. My son is graduating from college. Then there's a little blip in the middle where my 20-year late-night career comes to an end. The universe has conspired to give me the proper perspective. Your manager, Baby Doll Dixon, delivered the news of your cancellation last summer. How did you respond?" "James never visits in person, and they're like, 'James wants to talk to you.' I'm like, 'He's here in person? What's going on?' And he says, 'This is going to be the last season.' So I sat up and said, 'Really? Huh? Well, that comes as a surprise.' And he goes, 'I can imagine so. They said it's not making any money.' I'm like, 'Okay, I mean, it's their business. I'm a company man. I understand that people are here to make the green stuff. We're not here to do freeform polyrhythmic jazz poetry. We're here to sell some breathe right strips, and I have no qualms about that. And they've been great partners. But I went, 'I don't understand. It hasn't been 2 years since I signed my last contract, and they were feverish to lock me down. It was the best negotiation we've ever had. I only do 160 shows now, all that kind of stuff,' Baby said. 'They say they can show me the numbers if they want, but I'm not going to ask them to open books. I'm not here to talk anybody into me. You've joked about the reports that suggest the show's been hemorrhaging money, losing $40 million a year. I think we killed people.' 'Oh, so that's where the money went?' 'Yeah, just for sport. I've been bludgeoning drifters.' 'In all seriousness, does that figure sound accurate?' It came as a surprise. Listen, there's no denying that the broadcast model is in huge trouble, but our model, late night, within that overall model has been very profitable for like 70 years, starting with Steve Allen. But maybe we were the first show to then be a detriment. Maybe we were the first one to flip in the other direction. I don't wish to litigate it. It's their shop, and they can do what they want." "Fair enough. I'm grateful for the time I've spent here. I will just say, as I said to Baby 18 months ago, they could not nail me to this building hard enough. But maybe everything changed after the strike, and if that's the case, I accept that entirely. There are many people who believe there was another reason. And as I said in the most measured tones I could muster, there's a reason why people believe that. The network had clearly already done it once by cutting that $16 million check to the Trump administration. Me being canceled reinforced a narrative that CBS already had a nimbus of knee-bending that they had created around themselves, because even their lawyers said there was no reason to cut the check, and then they did and gave no rationale for why they changed their minds, and then suddenly they got their broadcast license. Causality is not the same thing as correlation, and I understand that. And that's not just because I learned it from the R.J. Reynolds Tobacco Company, which reminded us that, yes, you smoked and you got cancer, but you know, correlation is not causality. So maybe my cancellation was just a naturally occurring tumor that just had to be cut out of the corporation. I mean, that's entirely possible. I would also say, and this is what feels most true to me, that two things can be true. It can be that the broadcast model is collapsing, and while we're at it, as long as we're collapsing here, what if we shove this one out a window first? I mean, this lamb's got a very cuttable throat. Your boss, Paramount's George Cheeks, delivered the news not to you but to your manager, which didn't sit well with you. Did you ultimately have a conversation of your own? He called me, eventually.
I don't think George would, what did the call look like? I don't think George would mind if I characterize our conversation. It was later in the summer, and he called to express that he wished it had gone down a different way. I said, me too. And then I said, I'm not over here grinding a knife, but we're going to make jokes about how this went down and about the $40 million and about CBS's apparent check-cutting spree to the president. That's the show I want to do for more than for 10 more months because I like working for CBS, and I'm not going to change that relationship between now and the end if you allow that to happen, he said. I promise you that's what will happen. So that's what it, that was it. And what's the use of being mad? All I want to do is go have fun for an audience that appreciates it. And that was my goal has been for 10 months. When this is all over, I will probably have a different or rather a fuller perspective on all of this. But I don't really have time to be mad about anything right now. Has there been any outreach from David Ellison since the Paramount Skydance merger closed in August 2025? No. So you have no relationship with the current CEO? No, I mean, I've spoken to the guy and I hear great things about him. I have many friends who said to me during the early merger talks, you guys will be lucky if it's David Ellison because he actually cares about making stuff and he wants the talent to be happy. And I really look forward to having that conversation with him and saying, hey, I hear great things about you. I hope we have a great time together. I never got to have that conversation, but I've had a conversation with the guy. What did your conversation with him entail? I have a cloud-based script software company called Scripto, and I'd read an article where Ellison said, I want to create a studio in the cloud. And I went, you know what? No one knows our software exists because basically it's us and our friends who use it. SNL uses it, The Daily Show, John Oliver. There's maybe a dozen shows. So I said, baby, see if you can get me a call with him, and please tell him it's not about The Late Show. And he took the call, which is very nice. Seems cordial. Well, vendettas just sound exhausting, and I have no reason to have one. We're all big boys. I got to do this for 21 years. What is there to complain about, really? My staff are the only people I'm worried about. You also get to go out as kind of a martyr, which you joked about when Kimmel looked to be another casualty last fall. Oh yeah, I was like, hey, there's only room for one person on this cross, buddy. You've announced your next act, a Lord of the Rings film. Naturally, there's a contingent of Lord of the Rings fan community that's miffed. Why does Steven get to write this? Just because he's famous and a super fan? Tell them why they should trust you. I mean, there's no reason to, and there's no value in me addressing that because all you can do as, I'll use a loaded term here, an artist, is follow your heart and the craft that you have learned to try to turn this into something that is not fandom but drama. And luckily, I don't have to do this alone. I have a great Sherpa in co-writer and Lord of the Rings veteran, Philippa Boyens, who cares about it the same way I do. And I will just say that every moment has been a joy so far. You've said a few times that you're about to re-enter show business. Have you been approached with scripts? Yes, immediately. And listen, people have been patient because I've had to say, like, I'm sorry. When I no longer have to think about this show all the time, I'll have a better idea what I want to do. But it's been very nice. I assume you've had conversations with Conan O'Brien and Jon Stewart about what life after late night looks like. Okay, why are you laughing? Because I've been having those conversations with them for a long time. Jon Stewart's like, you like ice skating, but you know how great it feels when you take the ice skates off? It kind of feels like that. And for years, Conan's been like, I'm telling you, there's so much other fun to have, to the point where I've been like, do you not like my show? Conan has since built his own empire, podcasts, a travel show, some acting, and John ultimately went back to The Daily Show. Those are two very different paths and probably very different perspectives. Yeah, and I don't think I'll do either one of those. If you could have gone out on your own terms, what would that have looked like? I mean, a lot like this. I'd just like to be a little older. And it would have been my choice and probably would have known what the final show was going to be a little bit earlier. On the Colbert Report, I picked that day. I didn't tell anybody, but I knew 2 years ahead of time. Well, we didn't pick this day. We know what it'll be now, but it took a few months. But maybe they gave me a gift because I had a lot of jokes I could make about the end of the show. And if I've decided to end the show, then I'm the bad guy. Hard to make jokes about that. Any guests who you're still desperate to have on? Well, the Pope is my white whale. I wrote him. I said, come on. No, I said, Your Holiness, I hope this letter finds you well, or at very least, infallible.
Would you please come on my show? We don't have to talk about politics. Because I really didn't think he'd want to talk about politics or anything like that. Little did I know that the guy could throw a punch, as he recently proved feuding with Trump over the Iran war. I said, let's talk about being an American Catholic. Now, if the Pope goes on Kimmel instead, I'm going to think hard about the Presbyterian Church. That's all I'm saying. What would your Colbert Report character look like if he were revived to satirize 2026? I really don't know. I was very early on in this show that I was glad I didn't do him anymore. I mean, he came back a couple times. He showed up to praise the cancellation of Kimmel. How long was the long national nightmare of no Kimmel? Like 3 days? And yet the Republic rolled on. Jimmy, can you believe it? Wait, what was the question? What would he look like today? Oh yeah, I've been very glad I hadn't been doing him, because even when I did him a decade ago, he had to somehow leapfrog the mendacity of the public discourse. And I don't think I can jump that far today, and I have zero desire. And who would you be? Would you be Alex Jones? Who's the most extreme? Leno left late night and added more dates on the road. Trevor Noah did the same. Does that space appeal to you? I didn't come up as a stand-up. Improv is collaborative in its nature, and all the shows I've done have been collaborative. It doesn't mean I wouldn't do a live show at some point, but it's not like I'm going to go out tomorrow and do a tight 10 at Zany's Comedy Club. That hasn't been my life, and it would be a big thing for me to do now. I could see creating a show, but I don't know what form it would take. I'm still doing this show. Meanwhile, The Late Show is being replaced by Byron Allen's Comics Unleashed. God bless him. I know Byron. We got to know each other last year, actually. He's fascinating. You know his history with Carson? At 18, Allen became the youngest comedian ever to perform on The Tonight Show starring Johnny Carson. Anyway, when I found out, I wrote him the next morning and I said, hey, congrats. I heard you got the time. Good for you. Wouldn't it be lovely if you could drop Mr. Carson a note? Is it better or worse than being replaced by another traditional late-night comedy show? You know, it's none of my business. How worried are you about the future of the genre? I don't know what it's going to be, and I don't know what I can do to help other than what I did the last 11 years. But one night, I'll turn on the TV, and probably no one will be there. What kind of conversations have you had with Seth Meyers and the Jimmys on the subject? When I got canceled, the only other people I spoke to for days were those guys. I came up to my office after making the announcement on air and flipped open my phone, and we did a quick exchange. My favorite was Kimmel, who just said, that's a hell of an Emmy campaign. I said, busted. And then I think they might have laid bets on who was next. The other text I got was from Jon Stewart, like, what? I'm like, right back at you, buddy. And then I closed my phone and gave it to my wife, Evie, and said, please don't let me have this for several days. I was at a recent taping of your show, and before you came out, your stage manager instructs your audience not to boo Trump. What's that about? We don't always remember to do that, but I always want them to, because we're here to harvest laughter. It's like Obama used to say, don't boo, vote. I'm like, don't boo, laugh. That's what I'm here for. Booing sounds like we're cheering for sides. I'm pointing and laughing. It's a different beast. But you don't always have to tell them not to boo, but that my audience is a perfect cross-section, but they're somewhat reflective of what the national mood is. And the more outrageous or unsettling the president's behavior is, the more likely you are to get boos. It also just bothers me because it steps on setups and punchlines. People presume that you're this leftist figure, but you're actually more conservative than people think. Do you agree? I don't perceive myself as some sort of bomb-throwing left-wing radical. I wear khaki pants and button-down shirts, and I go to church on Sunday, and I taught Sunday school, and I live in a suburban Center Hall colonial, and I believe in institutions and the essential greatness of America. If I ever had a chance, I'd ask the president, what do you mean by great? Because there was so much greatness that was awaiting him if he had actually just acknowledged it. Instead, he decided to rewrite things in his own image. But yeah, I'm a moderate suburban Catholic, but people perceive me as this liberal thing when in fact what presents itself as modern conservatism today is actually radical behavior. I believe that what purports to be the present conservative movement is actually engaged in constant heresy against reality, just wish-casting a world to exist that doesn't, which is very destructive. That's like alcoholism. That's reaching for a drug that's really a poison all the time in order to give you the worldview that you hope. And then worse than that, imposing that on other people and denying their reality.
The last time you appeared on the cover of The Hollywood Reporter, Trump was newly in office and The Late Show had just found its groove. But it had taken a long, ugly year to get to that place. In fact, then CBS CEO Leslie Moonves had said in that piece, "Was I concerned? Of course. How concerned were you?" I was very anxious. I'd walked away from an entirely argumentative show, The Colbert Report, where everything was an argument that the character I played had to win. And behind it was a desperate need to be loved, and I wanted to disengage with that game in the new place. And we were also really waved off from having a strong opinion by CBS. They wanted us to get to the guests right away. They didn't want me to do a lot of topical stuff. They wanted differentiation from the old show. And listen, they were giving the best advice they could, and we didn't have a strong enough opinion about what we wanted to do because we had this double bind. We had to replace two shows. We had to replace Dave, and we had to replace me, the false me, and then they charged higher ad rates because they anticipated I would be number one immediately and by far. Then they were like, "Hey, we're going to have to do givebacks on this." I was like, "I'm not the one who told you to charge more. I never said I'd be number one." What do you hope your Late Show legacy will be? I want to be remembered as a comedy show. We harvest laughter for a living, and ultimately that's the thing I want more than anything else. I just want to make the audience laugh. Are you responding to those who argued the late night shows have become more agenda-based and thus less funny? Now I will. No, I was having this argument with myself about maintaining the joke 25 years ago, and it's important to never forget that your standard is the joke. We're not changing the damn world. Have you seen the world? I promise you, if I think that I'm on some kind of agenda, then I'm really shitty at it because nothing had gone in the direction that I had hoped. I mean, nothing for 25 years. So I do not delude myself that there's any part of the job for me than that. And if people think that there is some agenda going on, all the more reason to stick to that first principle that we started with 25 years ago, which is, what's funny about this? What a great interview with outgoing Stephen Colbert, who will be successful in whatever he chooses to do. Here are some thoughts from various other past and present late night show hosts, grilled by the greats. As he prepares to leave The Late Show, Stephen Colbert fields questions from the only people who really know the job, fellow kings of the after-hours realm. Jay Leno, have you ever thought about a road version of your best jokes for a live audience? I'm still waiting for the best jokes, Jay, but I can't imagine never having a live audience again. We did the show for 15 months without a live audience during COVID, and it was fine. People seemed to like it, compared to nothing, I suppose, but to me, it was like going on stage and reading sheet music as opposed to playing an instrument. It was like theoretically a comedy show. So I think that's a great idea, Jay. Please send me a list of what my best jokes have been, and let's hit the road together. You drive. Trevor Noah. Is there anything you were never able to do because you had a late night show, and do you see yourself doing it? Exercising. I think my wife has waited long enough. It's time for abs. I want to be swole. You're not even going to recognize me. I'm going to be ripped. You're going to be able to bounce a quarter off my ass and get back two dimes and a nickel. Brace yourself. It's finally happening. Jimmy Kimmel. Is it true that hospitals are sometimes forced to send patients who are too obese for their MRI CT machines to be scanned at the zoo? Yes, it is, and that's your tax dollars at work. Seth Meyers, what's an answer a guest gave that will stay with you the longest? I interviewed Keanu Reeves one night, and out of nowhere, I don't know why, I asked him, "What do you think happens when we die?" And he paused in that way that only Keanu can, and he said something beautiful, actually. He said, "The people who love us will miss us." It's pretty simple, deceptively simple, because it blew up. I mean, it was one of the most watched clips we've ever had on YouTube. And we went, oh, wait, let's ask that question of everybody and see how they do. Then we built the Colbert questionnaire around it. A question from Jon Stewart. How do you know when the fudge is done? If you're a coward, you can go buy a candy thermometer and do it that way. I think it's 315 degrees or something like that. James Corden, what have you been doing to mentally and emotionally prepare for your daily life after the show? I try not to make eye contact with the people in the building too much. I've always discouraged it, but now I'm really being a hard ass about it.
Don't look me in the eye because I'm a weeper. And I like the show a lot, but I love the people I work with, and that's going to be hard. Jimmy Fallon, you've had the best seats in the house for over 10 years. What's the one musical performance that you and the crew still talk about? We just recently had Hozier and Lake Street Dive do Joe Cocker's Woodstock version of With a Little Help from My Friends. That was pretty fantastic. Joe Walsh was like, hey man, I want to come on. And Joe Walsh doing Rocky Mountain High burned this theater to the ground. The damn Doobie Brothers, just structural damage to this building. Fallon's right, we've had the best seats in the house for over 10 years, but honest to God, on a nightly basis, our band, Louis Cotto, and the great Big Joy Machine will do something that blows you away, and the people at home only get to hear the tail end of it. Conan O'Brien, just who the hell do you think you are? For a while, I thought it was a guy who was going to write for Conan O'Brien, but you did not accept my application. I think I'm Conan O'Brien's friend. It's hard to tell from this question. I think I'm Conan O'Brien's best friend, actually. Is that possible, that I'm his best friend? So those are questions from all of his besties from Late Night. One last thing about Stephen Colbert and Late Night. His last show will be May 21st. And if you're smart, like I've just recently done, you'll start taping these every night until then. And I don't know, they haven't announced who's going to be on in the last days of Late Night, but this is an era that we'll not soon forget. He's my favorite of all the Late Night folks, except for David and Johnny, and he will be missed. Here's a short story, also from Hollywood Reporter from May 6th. Missed chances. Robin Williams lost role. At the height of his fame, the comedian was set to take on a film about dissociative identity disorder. One of the greatest roles that Robin Williams hoped but never got the chance to play is coming back around. With a new edition of First Person Plural, My Life as a Multiple, Cameron West's memoir, co-written with his wife, Ricky West, hitting shelf May 26th. The original 1999 book offered an intimate window into West's experience living with dissociative identity disorder, formerly known as multiple personality disorder, as his dozens of alters developed out of severe childhood trauma. West, now a PhD in psychology, struck a chord throughout the world by unflinchingly telling his story. He went on the Oprah Winfrey Show, reached instant New York Times bestseller status, and sold the screen rights to Disney in a seven-figure deal with Williams attached to star, and Eric Roth slated to write an adaptation. The combo could hardly have been more pedigreed. Williams was a year out from his Oscar-winning role on Good Will Hunting, while Roth was newly nominated for his The Insider screenplay. He also won an Oscar a few years earlier for writing Forrest Gump. Roth dined with West in preparation, snagging a table upstairs at Mr. Chow in Beverly Hills, but they didn't get into the script's nuts and bolts. I don't remember him asking me any particular questions, West says now. He was just using the book. Williams, though, had endless questions. The Wests were invited to the star's house to discuss the project, and a quick bond was formed. He's a lot more like you than you think, West recalls Williams' wife at the time, producer Marcia Garces, telling him. He has a lot of wounds in his mind. Williams sat so close to West that they were touching. The actor intended to understand the man he was about to take on. He wanted to meet my alters, West says, and so he did, after which Williams had me rub his arms, West says. He said, you can see the hair on my arm sticking up. Williams had two dogs at the time and was curious to see how they'd react. Dogs are incredibly perceptive, and when alters come out, they know, so they know it's not you. They react to different alters completely differently, West says. Anybody who's ever seen that in a room says, oh my God, and that was Robin. He said, holy shit, look what my dog just did. The pair stayed in contact until a few years before Williams' death in 2014. A deep, almost unspoken understanding developed between them that they continued to explore in advance of the assumed movie to be. We got as close as you could get in that way because this was a person with endless amounts of fame and endless amounts of money, West explains. Roth, meanwhile, had been talking up his screenplay at Vanity Fair's 2000 Oscars bash per a New York Party report while Winfrey hyped the forthcoming film on her show. But because of leadership changes
At Disney, the project lost its champions and momentum stalled, even though a source familiar with the deal at the time, Williams' attachment was indefinite with a turnaround clause that would have likely been built into his Disney producing deal. Says West, it seems like it was lined up to be a really big thing and they paid a lot of money for it. That was a heartbreak for us. He and Ricky still have a draft of Roth's screenplay tucked away in their home. The rights remain with Disney. In popular culture, DID, Dissociative Identity Disorder, is still a widely misunderstood and rarely portrayed condition despite a recent study finding it affects tens of millions of people worldwide. First person plural stunned readers for that very reason, offering a far more complex portrait than the most famous depictions to that point, like the Sally Field-led Sybil. More recent projects like United States of Terra and Moon Knight have factored in advancements in understandings of the disorder, as does the new edition of First Person Plural, which incorporates more of West's own life. In that way, it still stands apart. I had four more hospitalizations, more alters came out, West says of the period since the book's initial publication. His relationship with Ricky remains the anchor. It's a love story. We faced a serious challenge that we did not know we could overcome. As the book nears its re-release, he's hoping the screen project can be revived in Williams' memory, now in a scope befitting a series. There's so much more to tell. There's now a whole lifetime. Oh, what could have been? Could you imagine Robin Williams doing a story about someone with dissociative identity disorder, multiple altered personalities? He would be the king of doing that. There would be nobody better than doing that but Robin Williams. And he was taken from us far too early. Here's another short story from Hollywood Reporter. The media's latest power trip. The Devil Wears Prada sequel doesn't lie. Journalism isn't as glamorous as it used to be. But volatility and a few new villains mean innovation, a bigger tent, and more responsibility than ever before. For plenty of moviegoers who have now seen The Devil Wears Prada 2, the sequel to the 2006 film that captures the allure of pre-recession magazine publishing, it's a pleasant exercise in nostalgia. Anne Hathaway and company wear very expensive clothing while again dodging Meryl Streep's biting comments, each delivered via her tongue-in-cheek take on Anna Wintour. For journalists, however, this comedy hits a tad too close to home. Layoffs. Faustian bargains with social media, whole industries in the hands of ambivalent billionaires, being forced to book economy on international flights. These aren't just plot devices to get the gang back together. These are the realities of working in media in 2026, where the decline of old models demands agility from the legacy companies that continue to thrive, while making room for new opportunities, platforms, and breakout stars. The Fourth Estate is still flush with power, it's just more scattered than ever, and that's not necessarily a bad thing. New paradigms take time to reveal themselves, says Puck co-founder and editor-in-chief John Kelly. The media industry has traditionally rewarded safety, playing by the rules, not screwing up, and traditional ladder climbing. To be clear, safety is not guaranteed. Broadcast and cable newsrooms work alongside the specter of Brendan Carr, the Trump-friendly FCC chair, actively investigating or at least threatening someone new on the daily. And Silicon Valley, which once established clear parameters for digital success thanks to search engine optimization and Facebook favoritism, has AI overhauling the way readers consume news, to say nothing of the Substacks and newsletters catering to niche audiences. And hanging on Amy Poehler's podcast or making doe eyes with Amelia de Moldenberg over a plate of chicken tenders are equally as appealing opportunities as a magazine cover profile. But then, amid the wild decentralization of power in media, The Hollywood Reporter's survey of its longtime epicenter reveals that New York City remains an unrivaled stronghold, one populated by more stars than ever before. The New York Times is minting celebrity journalists while growing print subscriber numbers. Podcasters like Jennifer Welch and Megyn Kelly rank among the most influential voices covering American politics, albeit for very, very different audiences. W's Sarah Moonves and Cultured Mag's Sarah Harrelson are finding new models, i.e. parties, for relevance in print.
There are few public figures on the planet, save maybe Beyonce, who wouldn't wait in line to renounce their taste buds and feel questions from Sean Evans on Hot Ones. And who among us wouldn't love to spend their commute with Subway Takes Kareem Rama? When asked to define what power in journalism means today, those wielding the most influence, in some instances the biggest budgets, offered plenty of different takes. Audience rapport, consumer trust, and editorial independence rank among the most popular responses. Some, like A.G. Sulzberger, offered more nuanced analysis. The chair of the New York Times and publisher of The Gray Lady says power is still in the hands of the reporters. The internet is overflowing with aggregators and commentators, but there are fewer people doing actual reporting than ever before. It's easier to offer a take than to follow the facts or dig for new ones, but reporting is the greatest contribution news organizations make to the public, an essential ingredient that sustains the rest of the media ecosystem. Others put the onus on the general population, whose skepticism is one of the last guardrails against clipped content and AI-driven misinformation. Audiences can no longer be passive, says Sunny Hostin, co-host of The View. They must be discerning, engaged, and demand truth. Many simply offer jokes. There are quite a few comedians in this space, after all, that, like the Prada sequel, are funny and unnerving in equal measure. Tonight Show host Jimmy Fallon posits that power in media these days is just a matter of how many times a day the president tweets about you. All of their answers are correct, which is why we've devoted this issue to examining the influence and authority of these power players in a sprawling industry that, even when it makes us fly coach, is still thrilling and vital arena in which to work. That's it for the Men's Hour, folks. Hope you enjoyed it. Come back next Friday. We'll do it all over again. 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

Hello, everyone, and welcome to the National Geographic Society program, brought to you by Sun Sounds of Arizona. My name is Chuck Berry. I'm your Sun Sounds volunteer reader. I'll be reading articles published by the Geographic Society in May of 2026. I hope you enjoy the program. I'll begin with this article, Why These Gigantic Spiders Love to Be Near Traffic. Joro spider webs sometimes pop up in noisy spots. To figure out why, researchers measured spider heartbeats. By Carolyn Wilkie. With incessant din of road noise and vibration from heavy traffic below, a perch atop a highway streetlight would seem an unpleasant abode. Yet that's one unusual environment where Joro, that's spelled J-O-R-O, spiders, invasive in the United States since 2014, and their kin often spin their webs. Now researchers have taken the pulse of these arachnids to get a better sense of how they live in such noisy locales. Female Joro spiders make large, shimmering webs, often clustered in trees, like an arachnid apartment complex. But their webs also show up on gas pumps, in busy parking lots, and near multi-lane thoroughfares, where tens of thousands of vehicles pass daily. Previous research on these spiders has shown them to be shy creatures that startle easily, and yet they seem to be able to tolerate these crazy, very disturbed environments, says Andy Davis, an animal ecologist at the University of Georgia in Athens. The finding, recently published in the journal Physiological Entomology, showcases a new method to study insect stress and hints at why Joros have adapted to city life so well. Webs in the City. Davis and Aaron Grabacek, a behavioral ecologist at Valdosta State University in Georgia, wondered if the spiders with their penchant for human-dominated locations even experience stress from road noise. So they and their students collected Joro spiders and golden silk spiders, a Joro cousin that also builds its webs in surprising spots, from loud and quiet locales in Georgia. Many of the golden silk spiders were captured from trees along a six-lane highway, Grabacek says. Meanwhile, the quiet environments had almost no daytime traffic. Back at the lab, the team placed the spiders in enclosures and waited until they had built webs or strung up some support lines. Then, with spiders next to the enclosure, they blared pink noise that mimicked the roar of traffic and recorded the subtle rise and fall of the spiders' abdomens, caused by their beating hearts with high magnification cameras. Stress in a heartbeat. Spiders' hearts are shaped like tubes through which blood flows, and their walls squish in and out rhythmically as they beat. Surprisingly, Davis says, the typical heart rate of a spider isn't that far off from humans. Human heart rates are typically between 60 and 100 beats per minute, while those spiders' rhythms are usually 50 to 100 beats per minute, he says. Like humans, when spiders experience stress, their hearts sometimes race. It's really just a convenient way to measure stress because you can see it, he says. Back in 2024, Davis and his colleagues first measured heartbeats in these species and two others while the arachnids were at rest and while they were under duress. Based on their web-slinging tendencies,
the scientists thought that perhaps the creatures wouldn't show a stress response to traffic noise. So seeing their heart rates actually rise was a surprise, Davis says. But the reactions were muted in comparison with the heart rate responses recorded for stressed spiders in the earlier study. With noise? Yes, they're getting stressed, but it was overall a pretty mild stress response, Grabacek says. Their noise tolerance might help explain why these arachnids have been able to spread so quickly, including in urban areas. Good and bad vibrations. Watching heartbeats is a really unique and clever and a non-invasive way of getting at that information, says Eileen Hebbets, an arachnologist at the University of Nebraska-Lincoln, who wasn't involved with the study. The two species responded somewhat differently. Joros from loud environments had the highest bump in how much their hearts thumped after noise exposure. For golden silk spiders, prior noise exposure seemed to matter less. Those whose hearts beat faster at rest responded most to the loud noise. Hebbets wondered whether differences in these species' life cycles and individual variation, such as spider pregnancies, might help explain these trends. Still, the results provide some much-needed data on how these arachnids interact with their environment and whether they have advantages that allow them to succeed where other species don't. There's surprisingly little that people know about how environmental noise impacts animals that get information from vibrations, Hebbets says. Spiders can receive vibrations from their web or whatever they're sitting on, as well as sound through the air. So they're actually getting double the noise, she says. Hebbets' group recently showed that webs made by spiders collected from noisy environments and quiet environments had different acoustic properties, including how they dampened noise. It seems like spiders are actually able to adjust their webs in some way to accommodate noise, Hebbets says, and we know almost nothing about that. It's possible that Joro and golden silk spiders may be able to use a similar strategy to help them tolerate noise. Roadside oasis or stress fest. Even though Joro spiders are invasive in the U.S., the study could inform insect conservation efforts because it spotlights how transformed environments like roads impact spiders. Some of the ways that spiders and other animals sense the world, such as through vibration, are ones that humans pay little attention to, Hebbets says. Plenty of previous research has shown that living near roads stresses animals, but I think this is one of the first studies that shows that same pattern in an arthropod, Davis says. A similar study could have been done with grasshoppers or ladybugs, he says. Planting roadsides as pollinator habitats can seem like a clear conservation win, Davis says, but people forget that it's really noisy and it's really stressful, and that stress can have long-term implications for critters. And that completes the first article, Why These Gigantic Spiders Love to Be Near Traffic, by Carolyn Wilkie. The next article's title is How the Triple Crown Became Horse Racing's Biggest Prize. Considered one of the hardest accomplishments in sports, the Triple Crown pushes thoroughbred horses and jockeys to their limits. By Aaron Blakemore. While the first Sunday in May
is reserved for the illustrious Kentucky Derby, fans know that this is just one of the dramatic three-part saga of horse racing. The Kentucky Derby, Preakness Stakes, and Belmont Stakes weren't originally conceived as a unified challenge, but in the years since each race's inception, they've become part of the most revered test in American horse racing. Just 13 horses and jockeys have ever won a Triple Crown title in the last century and a half, proof of the punishing nature of three different dirt track races run in such quick succession. Here's how the Triple Crown got its name, what makes each of these races so prestigious, and why its future could be in question. What is the Triple Crown? Now known as the Triple Crown of Thoroughbred Racing, the event consists of three dirt track races run during a grueling 5-week period. Though the order and dates of the races have varied throughout history, today's Triple Crown begins with the Kentucky Derby, the first Saturday of May, continues with the Preakness Stakes, the third Saturday of May, and finishes with the Belmont Stakes in early June. The three races were developed independently, but as the most prestigious thoroughbred races in the U.S., they had long been grouped together by sports writers and racing enthusiasts. Then in 1919, American jockey Johnny Luftus rode Sir Barton to victory in all three, the first time a single horse and rider had done so. The feat garnered comparisons to the English Triple Crown, a 217-year-old British championship title given to a horse that wins the Guinness Stakes, the Derby, and the St. Leger Stakes in a single season. Chicago sports writer Charles Hatton then popularized the phrase in the 1930s, and over the years, the term caught on among sports writers and the public. However, it took until the 1980s for the involved racetracks to begin working together to negotiate television broadcast rights and sponsorships, although the three races remain independent. The Run for the Roses, the Kentucky Derby. Though the Kentucky Derby is the first Triple Crown race each year, it is actually the youngest of the three races. Run since 1875, the Kentucky Derby is a 10-furlong, 1.25-mile race that traditionally takes place at Churchill Downs in Louisville. It was founded by Meriwether Lewis Clark, Jr., a wealthy American who also started the Louisville Jockey Club and built Churchill Downs, the home of the Kentucky Derby. Clark designed the race to emulate Britain's most prestigious horse race, the Epsom Derby. Over the years, Kentucky's version gained its own signature flair, featuring fabulous hats, mint juleps, and a reputation as one of the most exciting races in sports. Black jockeys dominated the Derby in its earliest years, despite the existence of Jim Crow-era segregation. Today, the winning horse is draped with a gigantic blanket of 465 roses, while the winning owner receives a handmade gold trophy and a guaranteed $5 million purse. The race has survived world wars, pandemics, and the Great Depression, holding the title as the longest continuously running sporting event in American history. Next is the Run for the Black-Eyed Susans, the Preakness Stakes. The second race, the Preakness Stakes, traditionally takes place in Pimlico Racecourse in Baltimore. In 2026, it will be run at Laurel Park in Laurel, Maryland, due to construction.
known as the middle jewel of the Triple Crown. The race was named by Maryland's then-governor, Odin Bowie, after a colt named Preakness that won Pimlico's inaugural race in 1870. 3 years later, in 1873, the new race launched. The Preakness Stakes is the shortest of the three races at just 9.5 furlongs, or about 1.2 miles. That short distance and Pimlico's traditionally tight corners make the race extra competitive and light-hearted. In addition to a prize purse and a blanket of yellow flowers resembling Maryland's state flower, the Black-Eyed Susan, the winning jockey and trainer receive a small replica of the famed Woodland Vase, a gigantic silver trophy made by Tiffany and Company in the 1860s that is permanently housed at the Baltimore Museum of Art. Lastly is the Run for the Carnations, the Belmont Stakes. The final race, the Belmont Stakes, is a 12 furlong or 1.5 miles competition, and thus the most strenuous of the three races. Named after August Belmont, a powerful banker who helped spur the popularity of horse racing among wealthy Americans in the 19th century, the race was first held at Jerome Park in what is now the Bronx in 1867. In the years since, it's traditionally taken place at Belmont Park in Elmont, New York, though in recent years it has taken place at Saratoga Racetrack in Saratoga Springs, due to ongoing construction. Known as the Test of Champions, the Belmont Stakes is the hardest to win due to its lengthy and sandy course. The winning horse is bedecked in a blanket of white carnations, and the race's prize purse equals $2 million. Big prizes, big controversies. Since 1950, horses that win all three of the races in a year are awarded the Triple Crown Trophy, a silver object designed by Cartier and given by the National Thoroughbred Racing Association, an industry group that represents a broad range of U.S. racing entities. All three races involve three-year-old horses of the thoroughbred breed, a variety of horse bred specifically for speed. These hard-working horses, sometimes worth millions of dollars, actually reach their highest speeds during their fourth year, but long-standing tradition and breeders' use of the high-profile race trilogy to showcase their most exciting new talents means horses are only eligible for Triple Crown races during their third year. But though the prestige of a Triple Crown win drives rivalries and fuels the dreams of breeders, owners, jockeys, and fans, the tight schedule has long drawn criticism. Opponents claim the difficulty of winning all three races invites injury and encourages cheating. The most recent Triple Crown winner, Justify, failed a drug test a month before its 2018 victory at the Kentucky Derby, but competed nonetheless after California regulators declined to pursue the case. That scandal and the deaths of seven horses connected to the 2023 Kentucky Derby has continued to fuel controversy about just when and whether Triple Crown contenders should compete. Horse racing officials have proposed schedule changes in coming seasons to protect horses and riders. Will it work, or will the championship continue to stress hard-working horses to their utmost capacity? Only time will tell. But in the meantime, the Triple Crown title remains the most prestigious in American horse racing.
And that completes the article. The title was How the Triple Crown Became Horse Racing's Biggest Prize by Aaron Blakemore. This next article is titled How a New Wave of Cafes Are Changing the Parisian Coffee Experience by Roxana Hosseinily. One of the world's epicenters of good taste, Paris has somewhat bafflingly lagged behind on coffee. For years, the city's cafe scene had been defined by the inky, bitter espresso served in its neighborhood bistros, the result mainly of a supply chain dominated by large industrial players like Café Richard and their penchant for tart Robusta. Coffee was quick and functional, not something to linger over. However, over the past decade or so, a coffee revolution has taken place. Well-traveled French entrepreneurs, together with a clutch of Australian and American expats, have introduced artisanal roasteries with lighter blends, longer menus, and a whole new approach to cafe culture.

0: week. But coffee is now seeing a second revolution. More and more cafes are giving the trend a design-led twist. Leading the charge was Cafe Nuances. When it opened in 2021, it was striking, with an industrial design and signature blends displayed in drawstring bags. Three offshoots followed, each with their own style, including an artist-curated shop amid the galleries of Les Marais, where cubed seating is made from crumpled tin coffee cups. There's also the Noir coffee shop chain. In Saint-Ouen, you'll find corrugated iron ceilings and Hollywood-style vanity lights. On the Île Saint-Louis, exposed brick walls and polished slabs of stone. Meanwhile, a few streets from the Canal Saint-Martin neighborhood, Café Chin has drawn inspiration from the modern cafes of Seoul. It incorporates brushed concrete, tiled alcove reminiscent of those in a jimjibang, or Korean bathhouse, and a sculptured booth that sunk into the floor. Matcha fondants and vivid purple guguma lattes, crafted from sweet potato, are on the menu. Three more coffee cultures to explore. Sweden, cheese coffee. In northern Sweden, coffee is served with kaffost, a mild, squeaky cheese that's cut into cubes and placed directly into the cup. The hot coffee softens the cheese, which is then eaten with a spoon. Rooted in the traditions of the indigenous Sami people, adding cheese to coffee was a practical way of staying warm and fed during the region's long, harsh winters. Ethiopia, coffee ceremonies. In Ethiopia, an elaborate coffee ceremony is typically used to welcome guests to one's home. Beans are roasted in a pan, ground by hand, then brewed in a clay pot known as a jabina. The resulting drink is then served by the woman of the household, and the ceremony can last hours, structured as much around conversation as the coffee itself. And lastly, Vietnam egg coffee. In Hanoi, coffee comes with a creamy twist. Egg coffee is made up of layers of whipped egg yolk and condensed milk over robust Vietnamese coffee, creating a custardly foam that sits like a dessert atop the liquid. Often served in small cafes in the old quarter, it's stirred gently with a spoon before drinking, while the hum of scooters filters in from the street. And that completes the final article for today, how a new wave of cafes are changing the Parisian coffee experience, by Ruksana Hosanali. And that completes the broadcast today. You've been listening to the National Geographic Society program, brought to you by Sunsounds of Arizona. My name is Chuck Berry. It's been my privilege to be your volunteer reader today. All of the articles were published by the Society in May of 2026. Stay well, stay safe, have a wonderful week, and thank you so much for spending your time with me today.
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This is Michael Shannon, your volunteer reader for Sun Sounds of Arizona, and this is Arizona History. In my readings, we'll focus mainly on the events and characters that shaped our Arizona history and culture. Today, I want to tell you about a prospector named Ed Schifflin and how the town of Tombstone got its name. Also, if time allows, we'll check in with Arizona's historian and True West Magazine writer and contributor, Marshall Trimble. Ed Schifflin was an American prospector and Indian scout who discovered silver in the Arizona Territory, an event that led to the founding of Tombstone. He entered into a partnership with his brother Al and mining engineer Richard Gird in a handshake deal that produced millions of dollars of wealth for all three men. During the course of Tombstone's mining history, about $85 million in silver was produced from its mines. Schifflin was born in a coal mining region of Wellsboro, Pennsylvania, the son of a prominent New York and Pennsylvania family, in 1847. Schifflin's father, Clinton Emmanuel Del Palo Schifflin, settled in the Rogue Valley, Oregon Territory, in the mid-1850s to raise cattle, grain, and children. The family maintained an interest in the mining activities in the area. At age 17, Schifflin set out on his own as a prospector and miner. He began looking for gold and silver in about 1865. From Oregon, he went east to Coeur d'Alene, Idaho, then searched across Nevada into Death Valley, back into Colorado, and then New Mexico. A year later, Schifflin moved to California to find gold. He surveyed the Grand Canyon area as well. Unsuccessful, he heard that a group of Halopai Indians had enlisted as scouts for the United States Army, which was establishing a camp to counter the Chiricahua Apache threat and to secure the nearby border with Mexico. The army established Camp Huachaca at the foot of the Huachaca Mountains in Pima County, Arizona Territory, on March 3, 1877. Silver had already been discovered in some northern areas of Arizona Territory, but the southern portion had been under continued Apache attack. Schifflin accompanied the Camp Huachaca scouts on a few trips into the backcountry while prospecting part-time. He finally decided to stay put and explore the hills full-time. The hills east of the San Pedro River where he prospected could be dangerous. They were only about 12 miles from the hostile Chiricahua Apache Indians, led by Cochise, Geronimo, and Victoria, that had established a stronghold in the Dragoon Mountains. Frederick Brunkow, a Prussian-born mining engineer, discovered silver in the hills of Cochise County in 1858. He built a cabin near the San Pedro River after finding a small silver deposit nearby. He hired three other white men and about a dozen Mexican miners. In September 1860, two of the white men were robbed and murdered at the cabin, and Brunkow was found dead in the mine with a rock drill through him. The German cook blamed the Mexican workers for the murders. After Brunkow's death, ongoing conflict with the native Indians prevented further development of the mines for several years. Brunkow's San Pedro mine influenced Ed Schifflin to prospect the rocky outcropping northeast of the cabin. In 1876, Schifflin and his party were attacked by Apaches, and a man named Lennox was killed. The cabin was the site of 22 murders during the frontier days. When friend and fellow Army Scout Al Sieber learned what Schifflin was up to, he is quoted as telling him, "The only rock you will find out there will be your own tombstone."
Other accounts reported Shifflin's friends told him, better take your coffin with you. You will find your tombstone there and nothing else. He searched the gullies and washes, always looking for the proof of his hunch. His hunch that this area would be filled with the riches of silver for him to locate. He had not found any impressive-looking ore, but he wouldn't let go. He kept on, working into more dangerous areas as he drew nearer to the Dragoon Mountains, the hideout of the Apaches, and finally found some float ore, which looked good. Had his float ore or chunks of ore come from a deposit that had perhaps been washed away from the motherlode miles away? Ed painstakingly traced this float to the ledge from which it came. He found the source. The source being a vein of silver. Riches, yes, that is what Ed had found. Riches of silverstone. Ed Shefflin had found his tombstone. After many years of searching, Ed was now just 29 years old and flat broke. How would he manage to not only stake his claim, but also venture into Tucson to have it assayed? He shared this vision with a man named William Griffith, who promised to pay for the recording of anything Ed found in return for a claim of his own. Griffith was the man who actually recorded the tombstone claim on September 3, 1877. However, Tucson did not have an assay office, and the men to whom Griffith and Ed showed their ore to were of the belief that the sample was worthless. It was at this time that Griffith severed his connection with this venture, going into ranching hoping for a better investment for his money. Ed now had to venture on without a backer. No matter what anyone else would have to say on this matter, Ed knew that silver was out there. He had a hunch. With only 30 cents in his pocket, he decided to head north to Globe, Arizona, to seek out his brother Al, who worked at the Silver King Mine. However, Al was no longer at the Silver King Mine in Globe, but had ventured on to the McCracken Mine in Signal City. Ed was flat broke at this time, as he had spent 30 cents on tobacco and found it necessary to work in the mine himself before he would be able to travel west to Signal City and meet up with his brother Al. Ed worked as a night operator of the hoist at a silver mine and hauled up dozens of tons of ore every night by cranking a hand windlass. This was backbreaking work, but necessary to fund his search for his brother Al and perhaps his hunch. Having earned enough money, he left for Signal City and finally found his brother there. This is where Ed met up with Richard Gird. Gird was the assayer at the McCracken Mine and assayed the ore at $2,000 a ton. Was the hunch paying off? A partnership was slated and hands shook by the three, and off to the hills of the Tombstone Mine they went, with Gird supplying a mule, a wagon, his assay equipment, his experience, and connections to what would become known as the richest mining camp in the country. Mines sprung along this area known as Goose Flats. Mines such as the Lucky Cuss, the Tough Nut, and the Contention were soon to be assayed around $15,000 to the ton. Ed Shifflin found the mother lode, and Gird's investigation showed that the ore veins ran deep. Soon the area would be thronged with prospectors all wanting their share of the riches as word of the bonanza spread. There was now a need for a town. The town at Goose Flats, a mesa overlooking the Toughnut claim, was a superb location. The town site company was formed, and in March of 1879, Solon M. Ellis laid out the town. The town known today as Tombstone, the name chosen by Ed Shifflin as a sly nod to his earlier detractors.
On March 13, 1879, Al and Ed Shefflin sold their two-thirds interest in the Tombstone Mining and Milling Company, which owned Tuffnut Mine, for $1 million each to the Corbin brothers, Hamilton Diston of Philadelphia and Simmons Squire of Boston. Safford became president of the new Tombstone Gold and Silver Mining and Milling Company with Richard Gird as superintendent. Ed moved on, but Al remained in Tombstone for some time longer. Gird later sold off his one-third interest for $1 million, doubling what the Shefflins had been paid. Gird remained in the territory, but Ed Shefflin left to pursue other interests. Ed Shefflin was now a millionaire and wanted to set out and see the world. His journeys took him north, not dressed as he was when he found his tombstone, but in the finest of the day. He married Mary Brown, whom he had met in San Francisco, and settled in Los Angeles, where they lived with his brother Al. When Pulches County was formed in February 1881, Tombstone became the county seat. In 1881, early in Tombstone's rapid growth, Ed's brother Al built Shefflin Hall as a theater, a recital hall, and a meeting place for Tombstone citizens. His grandniece, Mary Shefflin Brady, reopened it in 1964, and it remains an attraction in Tombstone. It is the largest standing adobe structure in the Southwest United States and is still located on Fremont Street and still holds events for the residents of Tombstone. At its height in the mid-1880s, Tombstone's population was officially about 7,000 miners, but some estimates figure in an additional 5 to 7,000 women and children, Chinese, Mexicans, and prostitutes. In the late 1880s, the silver mines reached the water table, and the mines eventually filled with water. Tombstone's population faded until tourism became its main attraction. Al had died in 1885 of consumption, but later, longing for the solitude of the wilderness, Ed left the riches and finery and headed for a cabin in Oregon Prospect again. In 1897, Shefflin bought a ranch near his brothers Effingham and Jacob outside Woodville, now Rogue River, Oregon. He continued prospecting in the Canyonville area where he searched for gold and silver. On May 12, 1897, after he had not shown up in town for supplies for several days, his neighbor checked on him and found him face down on the floor of his miner's cabin. The coroner ruled that he had died of a heart attack. The ore samples found in his cabin were later reported to have assayed at more than $2,000 to the ton. Other reports from his family said it was only valued at $7 per ton. Shefflin did not leave a map or directions behind pointing to the origins of his new discovery. The last entry in his journal simply read, "Struck it rich again, by God." He was initially buried near his cabin about 20 miles east of Canyonville. It was shortly afterwards he learned that he had requested to be buried in Tombstone. "It is my wish, if convenient, to be buried in the dress of a prospector, my old pick and canteen with me, on top of the Granite Hills, about 3 miles westerly from the city of Tombstone, Arizona, and that a monument such as prospectors build when locating a mining claim to be built over my grave." Shefflin was interred about 3 miles northwest of Tombstone, Arizona, near the dry wash in which he originally found silver ore and the later location of the Grand Central Mine. He was buried as his will specified, in mining clothes with pick, shovel, and his old canteen.
He didn't crave fame. He just loved prospecting. The silence of his grave on the hill in Tombstone fits the kind of man he was. And so it is today that you will find the monument to Tombstone's founder at Shifflin, located near where he did prove his hunch true, a monument having been erected in his honor, stating simply, "Ed Shifflin died May 12, 1897, aged 49 years, 8 months, a dutiful son, a faithful husband, a kind brother, and a true friend." He divided his estate between his wife and his brother Jay. "I give my wife, Mary E. Shifflin, all interests, both real and personal properties, in Alameda and Santa Clara Counties, California. Also 15 $1,000 University of Arizona bonds. All other properties, both real and personal, I give to my brother, J. L. Shifflin." Mary Shifflin moved to New York City after her husband's death. As the history of the American West was being made, individuals and places became famous. Today, the mere reference to these names conjures up images of legendary people and towns of the Old West in the minds of people all over the world. There is one place that still grabs our imagination and interest today, Tombstone, Arizona. It was Ed Shifflin's discovery of silver in the hills of southeastern Arizona Territory that made this place an American legend. Without his courage, tenacity, and vision, the area known as Tombstone would still be called Goose Flats. Tombstone, Arizona has never been the wild, gun-toting, shoot-em-up place it has been made out to be. It was a very modern, sophisticated, and extremely wealthy town. Telephones were installed in Tombstone in 1882. By 1883, the city had 2 gas companies, 3 water companies, 2 ice companies, 5 ice cream parlors. Fresh seafood was delivered daily from Baja, Mexico. West of the city was a track for horse racing, and on the infield of the racetrack was a baseball diamond. Tombstone had a baseball team from 1882 to 1929. The first swimming pool in Arizona Territory was built at the north end of 5th Street. The mining camp became a metropolis that rivaled San Francisco, California. I hope that you enjoyed learning about Ed Shifflin and the beginnings of the town of Tombstone. In fact, the beginnings of one of Arizona's major industries, the mining of precious and industrial metals. Now let's check in with Arizona's historian Marshall Trimble, a columnist for True West magazine. In the August 2009 edition, Marshall answers several questions that readers have posted to True West magazine's column, Ask the Marshall. The first question was sent in by Jim Catalano of San Ramon, California. Jim asks, "Were the Spanish vaqueros the first to round up and herd cattle in the West?" Marshall Trimble answers, "Our fearless leader, Bob Bozbell, responds, the Spanish were rounding up cattle from horse track several hundred years before the American cowboy made an appearance. It's really an incredible story with layers and layers of expertise in terms of horses training and roping methods. It is a story that is long overdue, and most Americans don't know that the vaquero was the true master of the art long before the cowboy. I might add that the term buckaroo is an American corruption of vaquero. The Spanish really set the foundation for cowboying in this country. The American cowpuncher was quite innovative and resourceful, but wherever they swing a rope, wear a wide-brimmed hat, high-heeled boots, spurs, chaps, or hold a rodeo, they are paying tribute to the vaquero." The next question is sent in by Ted Mulligan of Massapequa, New York. He asks,
Did outlaws prefer Spanish Mustangs? Marshall answers, I wouldn't call them the first choice. Outlaws wanted to ride the fastest horse money could buy, or they could steal. A Spanish Mustang might be good in country that required stamina and durability, but it generally was not fast enough to make a getaway in flat, open country. Jesse James was known to be fond of fast horses, either quarter horses or thoroughbreds. He raced them and he rode them in his criminal enterprises. During the James Younger foray into Minnesota in 1876, the gang came riding in on the finest animals the townsfolk had ever seen. This aroused suspicion. As a result, the Northfield residents kept a close eye on the heavily armed strangers. Yet those fast horses didn't do the outlaws much good after the raid. The animals were ridden in tough terrain to the point of exhaustion and later had to be abandoned. The next question is sent in by Larry Dye of Fenton, Illinois. Larry asks, I have often heard about the Code of the West. Was there, in fact, a list of rules for conduct in the Old West? According to Marshall Trimble, no Code of the West exists per se, but an ethic did develop on the frontier that came to define American character. Several traits were necessary for survival on the frontier. A man's word is his bond, self-reliance, trust, hard work, honesty, perseverance, dependability, and independence. These rules weren't posted anywhere, but were known by many. Later, when the Old West faded from reality into myths, books like Owen Wister's The Virginian and the silver screen stars like Tom Mix, Buck Jones, Roy Rogers, Gene Autry, and Hopalong Cassidy introduced us to their interpretation of the Code of the West. I think the Code was wonderful because it provided a moral standard for millions of youngsters who grew up believing those time-honored values. The next question is sent in by Ron Vermillion of Chattanooga, Tennessee. Ron asks, did Indians have a smoke Morse code that sent messages, or were the smoke signals a confirmation of a prearranged plan? Marshall answers, unlike sign language, which has a standardized code, smoke signals aimed to send a secret message, usually some sort of prearranged code, since the smoke signals could be visible to both friend and foe. Yet some basic signals were used. For example, one puff meant attention, two puffs meant all's well, three puffs meant danger or help. The number three is pretty universal even today with hunters, outdoorsmen, and Boy Scouts, when one is signaling for help. Usually this would be whistling three times, firing three shots, or even three puffs from a fire to signal help. Next question is sent in by Susan Short of Rothbury, Michigan. My husband and I have noticed that some of the big stars rode the same horses in a lot of their movies. Were these their own mounts, or did the film companies supply them? Marshall Trimble answers, most people know that Roy Rogers rode Trigger, Gene Autry rode Champion, Rex Allen rode Coco, and Tom Mix rode Tony. In all of these cases, the actors owned their trusty steeds. Some studios did require that actors provide their own horses. Yet you may not know the favorite horses of actors like John Wayne, Old Dollar, Randolph Scott, Stardust, and James Stewart, Pie. Sometimes an actor grew attached to the horse he was riding in the film and bought it from the owner. In other cases, like Jimmy Stewart, he required that the studio provide a specific horse for a movie. The Duke's production company bought Old Dollar and used him from True Grit to The Shootist, Wayne's last film. The next question is sent in by Bill Chillicote of Yakima, Washington.
What happened to the corpses of guys killed in running gunfights in the Old West? Marshall says, if possible, those close to the deceased would bury the bodies in a shallow grave. If they were burying a friend or ally, they would cover the grave with heavy rocks so wild animals wouldn't come along and dig up the remains. If the gravesite was in hostile Indian country, they would camouflage the grave as best as they could so the bodies would not be disturbed. If they were in a desperate situation and had to save their own hides, they had no choice but to leave the bodies where they fell. When gunfighters bit the dust, anything valuable on the persons was taken off the bodies. If nobody had time to check, sometimes the killers just left the valuables where they lay. Several years ago, I found one such valuable, a rusted old conversion pistol on the Santa Fe Trail in New Mexico. This is Michael Shannon, volunteer reader for Sun Sounds of Arizona, and this has been a reading of Arizona history. I hope you found our stories interesting. This is Michael Shannon, your Sun Sounds reader, and we'll have more stories for you.

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0: 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Today we will be reading from two 1930s vintage cowboy pulp magazines. 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And before we begin, I remind you that our stories are often edited for recording. Our first tale is Spawn of the Gun Lobo by Eric Thane. He wasted no time. He dropped from the saddle and charged across the street. Instinct told him that no killer had fired the shot, and he saw when he rounded the corner of a store that he was right. A kid in his early teens scrambled in retreat through the weeds of a vacant lot. "Hey there!" Frayne called. "Halt!" At the harsh steel in his voice, the youngster froze with defiant fear. He trembled, but snarled like some animal when Frayne seized his arm and shook him. "See here, kid, what's the idea of trying to kill me?"
1: Callan told me to."
0: Frayne stiffened. Callan. The name held a familiar ring. Frayne's eyes gleamed. He remembered. Callan's name had been in the letter he'd got from the mayor of Selby. Callan and Hardell. The men whom Tombstone Frayne had come north from Arizona to drive out of Selby or kill. He muttered to himself, "So that's the kind of coyotes they are. Sick a kid on me to do their dirty work. Well, Callan and Hardell, we'll see." He was suddenly tired of all this death and dangerous life which made up his profession. He was giving up after this one last job, this task of cleaning up Selby. He'd store away his gun for good. He'd lost his taste for the wild music of gunplay. The country was changing. Organized law had entered, and Tombstone Frayne was one of the old order that settled with powder and steel. He pushed the kid forward and grunted, "Better wait a few years before you try gunning." He was turning away, conscious of the ache which cried for rest in a soft bed, when running footsteps jerked him alert. He spun, tensing like a steel rod. A girl darted through the weeds and was sobbing against the kid's head, which she'd drawn to her breast. A young, slender girl, vivid with life. Frayne glimpsed her eyes, shiny through tears. The kid's sister, he thought. Those eyes pierced him, pleaded. She'd seen what had happened. Her voice shook.
1: "Oh, please, he didn't mean it. Honestly, he didn't."
0: "A lead slug ain't easy to swaller, and I came blame near swallering one," Frayne commented dryly.
1: "But, sir, it's all Callan's fault."
0: Her cheeks flamed in anger.
1: I'd like to kill him."
0: Frayne's dry, hard voice remarked. "That's why I'm here, so don't you bother yourself."
1: "Are you Tombstone Frayne?"
0: Her eyes searched his face, seeking confirmation of some hope.
1: "Are you the man the mayor hired to clean up Selby?"
0: "I reckon I am, ma'am."
1: "I'm Lois Thompson. I teach school."
0: She took a step forward to Frayne. She was small. Her head came scarcely to the knot that held the dusty neckerchief around his throat. The trust roused in her eyes caused the Arizona man's pulse to throb with excitement, an emotion that not even danger could rouse in him. No person had ever put the faith in him which she seemed to do.
1: "I'm so glad you're Frayne. I was afraid you'd be like those other men the mayor got up here. Brutes who didn't think of a thing but their guns and earning money. Two of them hired out to Callan and Hardell after the mayor had called them in."
0: "And what happened to the others?" Frayne asked. He saw fear leap into her eyes. Her cheeks whitened.
1: "They're dead," she whispered.
0: Her hand came forward. Frayne felt it quiver against his arm.
1: "You won't let them kill you, will you?"
0: Frayne spoke in his hard, level voice. "This is my last job. I'm quitting, settling down. I don't want to get killed right now. I am to run them skunks out of town, but if they won't run, I am to kill them. I'll get them like I got the others, let them draw first, and then smear them out." He said it simply. He scarcely knew what he said. His voice was a faraway drone. The exhilaration of the girl's interest in him was running like alcohol through his veins. He knew why he was weary of the life he led. He wanted things that didn't go with death and killing. Foremost among them was the love of a woman.
1: "You don't look too good to me," the boy Jack cut in. "I reckon Callan will polish you off as if you was never here."
0: "You see," Lois Thompson whispered, "Callan's his hero. He's the hero of every boy in school. They worship Callan because he's wild and irresponsible. Everything a good man shouldn't be. If something isn't done, those boys will grow up to be like Callan."
1: "I reckon Jack's got a good start headed for the Owl Hoot," Frayne admitted. He addressed the boy. "So you don't think much of me?"
2: "No, I don't. I'm put out that I didn't kill you. Callan had patted me on the back."
1: He ignored his sister's horror.
2: "I reckon you're the next who'll be going to Boot Hill. There ain't nobody in the world as good with a gun as Callan."
0: He spat importantly and stalked away. Frayne turned to Lois.
3: You see why we're so anxious to clean up the town," her voice quivering. "It's bad enough when the desperados ruin grown-ups, but when they start in on the children, that's 1,000 times worse. A great many men here admire Callan, too. Some of them are in with him. Nobody knows who they are, so the honest men are afraid of vigilantes. They might include a spy, and Callan's men would wipe them out like the murderers they are."
1: "How about the sheriff?" Frayne asked.
3: "We have no sheriff. Nobody will run. Even if they did, Callan would see they didn't remain a lawman long. It's desperate, Mr. Frayne. If something isn't done, this town will become altogether outlaw, and the few decent people will have to leave. And my brother Jack, he'll become an outlaw."
0: Frayne's face was emotionless. Lois looked at him, striving to read his thoughts. The somber hardness of his jaw frightened her.
1: "Don't worry, ma'am," was all he said. He was upon the point of saying more, some other word of comfort, when a horseman rode up. A red-faced man in his middle age, a fighter, Frayne divined by the tight line of his jaw.
4: "Tombstone Frayne, welcome to Montana and to Selby. I'm Mayor Thompson." He spoke with a soft accent that branded him a Texas man. His look swept to Lois. "What are you doing here, cousin? Hadn't you be back in the schoolroom?"
3: "Jack played hooky today, and I was looking for him. He laid for Mr. Frayne and tried to shoot him. Callan put him up to it."
1: Frayne saw rage in the mayor's face. "Run along now," he directed. "I'll see to Mr. Frayne."
0: The girl left. She looked back at Frayne's face. Even at the distance, Frayne could see the flash of her eyes. It was seconds before he caught the thread of Mayor Thompson's conversation.
4: "And the railroad wants to build, but are afraid the roughs might wreck the station and do other damage. So we sent down to Arizona for you. Callan and Hardell are the main desperados. The rest are toadies, and with Callan and Hardell out of the way, the town would be all right. It'd be safe for the railroad. If things ain't tamed down, they aim to build their line 50 miles north, around Gold Butte. Figure you can handle things?"
1: "Always have," Frayne returned laconically.
4: "Your reputation seems that away, Mr. Frayne. I understand you got plenty of outlaw notches in your gun." "I'm settling down after this job. Got a ranch in Arizona I'm paying on. With the money I get from this job, I'll be able to put my full time in on that ranch. Got a mortgage big enough to choke a horse, but I can work that off. And with any luck and a good calf crop, I reckon after this job, I'm hanging up my guns for good."
1: "Marion, maybe," suggested the mayor. "We have some nice girls around Selby. Or maybe you're already harnessed."
4: "Nope. Still roving with the wild bunch, but I aim to get married sometime."
0: He added under his breath, "And maybe I've found the girl."
4: "Well, good luck to you. Be mighty careful, though. We don't want Boot Hill's bells ringing before wedding bells."
0: The mayor left after directing Frayne to the hotel. Frayne located the sheriff's long-disused office, went in and dusted off the chair. He threw himself wearily into it and thought. He knew we should be planning blood and death, but he thought of the little black-eyed schoolteacher. Evidently, she was the mayor's cousin. She was certainly beautiful and interested in him. His heart accelerated. That ranch down home needed a missus. He dreamed for a time, then decided to go to the hotel and get some sleep. The hot, dusty street slept under the heat of mid-afternoon. Before the northern hotel was a knot of men who eyed him curiously, without hostility or friendliness. He was about to enter the door when a whoop halted him. Down the street came a dozen boys. Evidently school was just dismissed. The leader was Jack Thompson. Frayne thought of Lois. The girl thought the world of her brother, and Callan's influence over the lad hurt her keenly. Frayne's lips tightened. He'd remove that influence. His hand dropped by instinct to the gun that hung in a stripped-down holster strapped to hip and thigh, the holster that made men eye him warily when they first saw him. Jack sighted him. "There he is, fellers, the man who thinks he's as good as Callan." He shook his fist and screamed. "I tried to kill him, but I didn't. But Callan'll get him." The boys came close to Frayne and swore at him. One of the boldest, lifting a rock from the dust, hurled it forward. It splintered the wall close to Frayne's elbow. He stepped inside, quickly. Strange that he should be breathing hard. The taunts and hatred of men he was used to. But children were different. What a fiendish influence this man Callan had. The clerk directed him to his room and promised to take care of his horse. Frayne went wearily up the stairs and found his room. The door was ajar. Frayne went in. Fatigue weighted him like some physical force. This, his last job, was going to be his hardest. But what if it were not his last job? What if hard times on his ranch forced him to kill again? He stripped off his cartridge belt and neckerchief. He noticed a sack lying on the table. Curiously, he opened it and peered inside. The yellow of golden double eagles leaped out to stun him. "Like them, Frayne?" His cougar-lithe muscles lifting him lightly, Frayne spun to face the man concealed in a clothes closet. A heavy-set man, not villainous appearing, but with a cruelty and hardness in his eyes. A gun dangled from his fingers. He stepped slowly forward. "Like them, Frayne?" he repeated. "There's $10,000 in that sack. Enough to buy that ranch of yours, lift the mortgage, and keep you in comfort the rest of your days." "What do you know about my ranch and my mortgage?" Frayne asked. He didn't need to ask the other's name. He knew it instinctively. Callan. "Matter of luck. I was standing close to the store where you and Lois Thompson and the mayor were gassing. I picked up a few words." He spoke in a crisp voice that held none of the desperado. He didn't look the part. He might have been a businessman, but his eyes were the rolling eyes of a wolf, of a man desperately bad. Frayne read them and knew the man for what he was. "Your gun is too far away, I reckon, so I'll put mine up," he said, holstering his weapon. He smiled a thin, humorless smile that deepened the wolf lines about his mouth. "Now listen, Tombstone Frayne, I've got a proposition. There's $10,000 on that table. It's for you if you listen." "What does that mean?" Frayne asked cautiously. He wasn't surprised. Long ago he'd got over the emotion. Death, disappointment, the swift change of events. He'd expected something like this, ever since the girl had mentioned that lawmen had been bought off. "Just this, Frayne. We don't have any quarrel with you, and you've got no quarrel with us. You're just doing your job. You're here to earn some money. Your business is to drive us out of town or kill us. I'm raising the ante. I'm offering you 10 times what Selby has given you. I'm offering it to you to get you out of town and leave us alone." "Afraid of me?" Frayne asked. "Maybe, maybe not. We know your reputation. Of all the gunmen who stood up to me, you'd come closest out shooting me. But I'm a businessman, Frayne, and gambling in this town makes me plenty of money. You're gumming up things. Better take that money and hightail south." "And my job here?" The outlaw exclaimed impatiently, "I'm offering you 10 times what Selby'll give you." "And if I don't take it?" Cruelty leaped into Callan's eyes. "There were a couple of hombres before who wouldn't listen to sense," he remarked softly.
1: I reckon they ain't findin' Boot Hill too comfortable.
0: Frayn went to the window and stared west, where the Rockies jutted like purple saw teeth above the horizon. The weariness of his body and soul tugged him down. $10,000 for riding away. No gunfight, no looking into the face of death, no unpleasantness. Just $10,000. Enough to pay for his ranch, to lift the mortgage, to build up a herd sufficient for the rest of his life. He could hang up his guns for good. No more of that last sickening instant when he drew, to kill or be killed. The one moment in all this bloody business which he hated. The moment he put off long as he could, until his opponent forced his hand. No more of that. But there was Lois, the first woman in whom he'd ever been interested. He was opening his mouth to refuse the offer when Callan, as if reading his thoughts, said, "And while I'm thinking about it, Frayn, don't let that little school teacher keep you here. Lois Thompson is going to marry Colonel James. He's worth millions. If she give you any encouragement today, just remember she's marrying him for his money." Frayn seemed suddenly dead. He numbed to the sensation of drunkenness, to despair. He heard himself laugh queerly. He'd heard of the James spread. And he'd imagined Lois Thompson as the mistress of his little two-bit spread in Arizona. $10,000 in golden double eagles. "All right," he heard his voice grit out in faraway tones. "I'm taking the gold and going." "And right now," Callan persisted. "Right now. Have my horse brought round." He found himself in the street in the dusk. He must have walked down the stairs, but he hadn't felt them under his boots. Out here reality assailed him. His horse appeared, and a man strode up at whom Callan waved. "This is my pard, Hardell." Frayn acknowledged the man's curt "howdy," and gave Selby a last look. There were people on the streets, watching him curiously. Suddenly it came to him that they knew what was happening. Contempt was in their faces. But $10,000 was a lot of money.
5: "Yeah, scared out. What'd I tell you?"
0: It was the boy, Jack. Frayn twisted in the saddle and looked into the kid's jeering face. Other boys behind him now shouted,
5: "Scared out. I told you Callan was too good for you law and order men," Jack yelped.
0: Frayn's mind moved slowly. Lois loved Jack. It hurt her to think that he patterned his life after the lawless. She pinned her faith on the gunman from Arizona, and now the gunman was leaving. Jack would grow to be an outlaw unless Callan was blotted out of the picture. Frayn took a deep breath. It didn't matter much that Lois would never be the mistress of his Arizona ranch. What mattered was that the old order which Callan and Hardell personified was vanishing. In the new order, young gunmen, like Jack, would most certainly be blotted out of the picture quickly, and Lois loved Jack. Tombstone Frayn spun his horse by short rein. He flung the bag of money into the dust before Callan's mount. "Listen, Callan and Hardell," he ordered in his cold, deadly voice. "I'm the special marshal of Selby, and I'm warning you two to be out of town by 12 o'clock. Tonight. Pack and get."
5: "So you changed your mind, eh?"
0: Hardell questioned. Some throat ailment diminished his voice to a hoarse but deadly whisper. "You heard me? Out of town by 12 o'clock. If you're still here, I'm using lead force. I'll wait in my room, and on the stroke of 12, I start looking for you." Callan dismounted and picked up the bag. He didn't raise his eyes or his voice, but his words were sharp as a pistol shot. "At 12 o'clock, Frayn, Hardell and I will be in the northern bar down the street, and we'll be waiting for you." Frayn watched the hands of the clock, dimly illuminated by the light of a smoky kerosene lamp, creep towards 12. With 20 minutes to go, he began to inspect his gun. At 10 minutes to go, he got slowly to his feet, strapped the holster about his hips, and thrust the dully gleaming .45 into it. He tried his hand a couple of times and was satisfied with his lightning draw. Until this moment, he'd been icy cold and emotionless. But now, with the ivory butt cuddled in his palm and the hands of the clock meeting towards midnight, he felt the thrill of the killer. His breath shortened. His heart tumbled wildly. But he did not permit it to grip him. Outwardly, nothing appeared. This man with the half-closed eyes was a hard statue of granite without feeling of any sort, which was the reputation by which the lawless knew him, and a reputation he'd uphold within the next few minutes. He went downstairs into the moonlit night. There was a barrel of water and a dipper near the door. He drank deeply to cool the fire that had roused in him. Flame jumped through his veins. He calmed himself with the realization that this was his job, killing of outlaws after he'd warned them. There must be none of the killer lust within him. He shot to uphold law and order. After that, he strode along as unconcernedly as a man going to his daily work. But the steps that followed him weren't unconcerned. They pattered nervously along the boardwalk and came to a halt beside Frayne. Lois! The moonlight touched her cheeks and hair and her slender body. Something within Frayne shook at her beauty and the fact that she could never be his.
6: "Oh, Frayne, I heard about you. Callan's been bragging. Are you going down to the Northern and shoot it out with him?"
0: "That's what I'm contracted to do," Frayne said harshly.
6: "Please, Frayne, be careful. Callan is a killer."
0: "So am I," Frayne reminded her.
6: "Frayne, it was wonderful of you to refuse that bribe."
0: Frayne said nothing. He couldn't. Some force tugged at his throat and muted him.

0: Tables were empty, but the men gathered at the bar. Brain saw why, and his lips were touched by a grim grin. The way to a swift retreat was open from the bar. Behind the mahogany top, the keeper was swabbing glasses nervously. His eyes jerked when Frayne entered. He didn't want to appear nervous, and he began to sing softly, a tune which lifted above the subdued hum of half-whispering men. The grass of old Montani is green as can be. The words froze in his throat when Frayne, stepping to a place magically cleared for him at the bar, ordered a drink.
1: Yes, sir, Mr. Frayne, coming up.
0: Frayne faced the room. He saw nothing of Callan or the whispering Hardell. But the eyes of many men were hostile, their faces contorted with hatred. Frayne swept them indifferently. He knew the breed, and he knew that once he had killed Callan and Hardell, these men would be as faithful to his law and order as they had been to the outlaw's disorder and crookedness. "Any of you hombres seen Callan and Hardell?" he inquired. "I'm the special police officer here. I give them 2 hombres till 12 to pack out of town. It's 12 now." When no man vouchsafed an answer, he turned to the barkeep. That individual seemed almost in a faint, but mustered enough energy to pipe,
1: No, sir. I ain't seen 'em."
0: "I reckon maybe they left town then?" Frayne pursued.
1: I couldn't rightly say."
0: The man's lips froze. His eyes stared with peculiar affright past Frayne's head. The men at the bar began edging away. Frayne laughed. He was cold as ice, with the killer lust gone, filled only with his desire to have a disagreeable job over with. He knew what was happening. Callan and Hardell, hidden in a back room, were advancing on him from behind. "Your liquor is good, barkeep. Seeing as how I'm the special peace officer here, I reckon I rate a drink free, eh?" He leaned over, the bar top hard against his stomach, and poked the keeper in the chest. The man leaped as if shot. "Nervous, barkeep? Take my advice and sleep more. Sleep will settle the nerves."
1: "A long sleep is gonna settle your nerves for good," Callan's soft voice purred behind him.
0: Frayne spun in exaggerated surprise. "Callan, I didn't figure to see you," he ejaculated. "I figured you and Hardell would be out of town."
1: "Jolly, ain't ya?"
0: Hardell whispered. He was behind Callan and to one side. His eyes were harsh, compared with the bland but dangerous gleam in his leader's coyote look.
1: "Well, well,"
0: Frayne permitted a thin, hard smile to ripple along his lips. "I don't aim to spread sweetness and light, but I am to get on the best I can." Then suddenly his voice jerked like the lash of a black snake. "I told you and Callan to be out of town by 12.
1: And I said," Callan reminded him softly, "that I'd be here at 12.
0: Frayne was acting as he'd acted before, a prelude to gunsmoke and lead. He said, "You boys are plumb tough about it, ain't you? I just ask you peaceable to leave town, and now you get nasty. Maybe we'd better just invite you to leave town," Callan suggested.
1: "Ain't you boys uppity mavericks?" Frayne jeered. "You can't be serious. Don't you remember it was me ordered you to leave town?"
0: He pushed himself away from the bar with his elbows. He took 3 apparently aimless steps to the left, placing distance between himself and the 2 men. A sinister movement. The onlookers recognized it, scattered, and the barkeep ducked.
1: "So you boys are intent on staying?" Frayne said.
0: Callan stiffened, an imperceptible tensing of muscles that presaged explosive action. His fingers twitched. It wouldn't be long now. In a second, Callan would draw. Then it occurred to the Arizona man that he might be killed. It had always been thus, no thought of self until this last moment. And then, a momentary dread, a brief vision of himself lying silent on the floor, tormented him. Visions and thoughts that vanished in a merciless rage that found climax in a throb of guns. Never taking his eyes from the 2, his fingers fumbled for tobacco and cigarette papers. He rolled a white cylinder, ran his tongue along the edge, and with his left hand groped for a match. In his right, he held the signal.

0: cigarette, steadied chest high above the butt of his gun. Failing to find a match, he withdrew his fingers and held them out. "I'm needing a match. Got one, Callan?" The man snarled, his soft voice for once breaking. "I wouldn't give you anything, Frayne. Hell, what are we standing here for? You ordered us out of town. What do you aim to do?" "Nothing," Frayne returned. "Just stand here and wait for a match until you crack and go for your gun. Then I'll kill you." Callan seemed to freeze, but his fingers twitched with a slow, water-rippling motion. Behind him, Hardell tensed. "Better wait until your boss draws," Frayne jeered. "Damn you, Frayne, I'll kill you," Callan screamed, breaking suddenly. His hand dropped, came up, flaming. Frayne waited the fraction of a second which in the coroner's verdict would give him the judgment of self-defense. Then his hand dipped. The cigarette spilled to the floor, while the hand that held it straightened out to balance the other hand that drew a gun with the speed of light. Frayne felt the cold grip against his palm, felt the hard metal of the fanning hammer under the ball of his thumb. He heard the boom of Callan's weapon and the hiss of lead close by. Then his thumb lifted from the hammer, and his gun thundered with the voice of doom. Not once, but three times, the shots one continuous roar. Callan reeled and shook. His knees wavered, but he held himself erect. His eyes gleamed the pale yellow of some desperate animal. Suddenly, his face contorted. A hand clutched his throat, and he toppled forward. But not dead yet. He writhed and twisted over on his back. Frayne turned his attention to Hardell. The whispering man had held his fire, but now opened up. He used both hands to fan his weapon, left fingers on the grip, right palm sweeping back the hammer. He was appallingly fast. Then Frayne unleashed his own weapon and fanned until the gun was empty. Hardell took a step forward. He turned to stone. His finger froze on the trigger. His mouth opened in a ghastly expression of surprise. His eyes wavered, then focused in death. He crumpled to his knees. His gun clattered with a steely sound along the floor. For an instant, he held himself upright on hands and knees, then flattened out, chin against the floor. A wave of red seethed from under him. "And that's another job," Frayne exulted. But in victory, his caution didn't desert him. He turned back to Callan just in time. The man, in the last moment before death, raised his gun. It exploded. White flame seemed to tear through Frayne. He reeled. He thumbed his gun, but the hammer smashed on empty cylinders. Another shot wasn't necessary. Callan's shot had been his death act. He settled back, and his eyes focused into the same death stare as his partner's. Frayne was conscious of blood in his throat, dripping from his chin. The room began to spin about him and blacken. He heard himself gurgle out, "That's the end," and then the darkening floor leaped up to meet him. He awoke to a white bed and a nurse bending over him. There was an excited mumble he didn't place until he turned on his side and saw a bunch of kids staring at him with awe. It was the bunch that had jeered him. There was genuine admiration in their eyes. Jack Thompson stepped forward. He held a flower, which he shoved at Frayne. His eyes were big and round. "Gee, Mr. Frayne, you're good. A lot better than Callan. I bet all you men who uphold the law are better than Callan. I'm going to be a sheriff when I grow up." "Hey, fellas," he called. "We're all going to be sheriffs when we grow up, ain't we?" They chorused assent. "You better go," the nurse said and forced them out. Then, "Another visitor," she announced, and left. It was Lois. She came to Frayne's side at once, and her look stirred him. "The boys are all changed," she said. "You are Jack's hero. Those boys are saved. They'll admire the law now, not the outlaw."
1: I reckon that's good," Frayne stammered. He didn't particularly want to be thanked. He was being paid to do his work.
0: "Frayne," Lois whispered, coming very close, "you are delirious. You said something about Colonel James."
1: "Callan told me you was going to marry him."
0: "That's another of Callan's lies. I'm not going to marry him.
1: He's nice to me, but I'm not going to marry him.
0: Frayn smiled. Suddenly everything was peaceful, and he was comfortable. No need to tell Lois what Callan's lie had almost done. That was in the past. For the present, he heard the sound of the boys playing in the street. He looked at Lois, and his grin widened. They'd make a good bunch to uphold law and order when they grew to be men. And that was Spawn of the Gun Lobo by Eric Thane. Our other story today is from Street & Smith's Western Story Magazine of June 3, 1939, and this one is entitled Broken Wilderness Truce by Kenneth Gilbert. Jim Lawson came awake at his little camp in the forest with sudden agonizing effort and a nightmarish feeling that somebody had him by the throat. His thoughts flew to Bart Slade, the killer on whose trail he had clung for nearly 3 weeks through the high country. Gasping for breath, he struggled into full wakefulness. The unseen hands relaxed, and Lawson realized that they didn't belong to Bart Slade. As the sleep-drenched brain of the deputy cleared, he sat up abruptly and looked around. What had been peaceful gloom at sundown was now a flickering glow, weird and unreal. In a half-circle, tightening swiftly, was a leaping line of red shapes like painted bodies rising and falling in the orgies of a death dance. Forest fire! It was the choking smoke that had roused him, not the deadly grip of Bart Slade's steely fingers. Driven by a gusty south wind, the jaws of the flame trap were closing rapidly. In the mocking wind and the spiteful crackle of fire, it seemed to Jim Lawson that he could hear Bart Slade's malevolent chuckle. This onrushing blaze could scarcely be a coincidence. It was too sudden, and it covered such a front that it must have been started in several places. Slade must have touched off the tinder-dry woods in the hope that if the deputy did not perish outright, he would at least be delayed long enough for the outlaw to escape. "Didn't think he was that smart," Lawson told himself gloomily, while his mind came to grips with the problem of saving his own life. It was bitter to admit, but he was licked. Son of a gun must have figured this long ago. Waited till I got close, then set her afire. He'll get 2-3 days start now. These woods'll be too hot for me to travel, even if I do get out. It was a disappointment more deeply personal than official. He wanted Slade dead or alive. Since the day that the outlaw had broken jail at Bear Paw after killing the sheriff, kindly old Pete Drain, the deputy had become a grim nemesis, for Pete Drain had been like a father to him. Slade had shot down the old officer, giving him no chance. Retribution had become a matter of urgent necessity. Bear Paw volunteers formed a posse, but Jim wanted no help. He put oil on his gun and set out alone. Because he was mountain-bred and knew the ways of the wilderness, and Slade was no true hillman, but a hanger-on of the settlements, the result seemed certain. Only hours behind now, Lawson had counted on a reckoning soon after daylight. But he had underrated Slade. The man was more cunning than he had believed. Slade's putting a blazing barrier behind him was something Lawson had failed to anticipate. Lawson realized that if he lived, he'd have to go back to Bear Paw and confess defeat. But the chances of getting out of this flame trap alive were nil. The wind was strong, and the brush burned like dry hay. Only seconds had elapsed since he awakened, but escape seemed cut off. There was only one course to take: run before the fire, and trust to luck. Something zoomed past his head like a bullet. He caught a glimpse of a brown feathered body. Grouse! The bird darted to freedom before the rolling pall of smoke, but it seemed confused, for it circled back in bewildered fashion, then dived into that advancing wall of flame. Lawson winced as he contemplated that dread moment of agony before death. Maybe he, too, would feel it. There was a light thudding of feet, a whistling snort of alarm, and Lawson stopped involuntarily. He saw a young black-tailed doe, her half-grown fawn beside her, so close that Lawson could have touched her muzzle. The doe's eyes were rolling in terror, and the deputy saw that the searing finger of death had brushed the fawn, for there was a hairless patch on the flank, and the tender flesh was livid.
1: The fear-stricken baby made a mewling sound of protest at the pain and weaved unsteadily on slender legs. But when his mother started off again, he staggered after her. Poor little devil, Lawson thought. Slade had done this, and if it were possible for Jim Lawson to feel greater resentment toward the man who had killed old Pete Drane, he felt it now. There was a crash of brush, and the woods shook wildly as a black bear lumbered past. The bear gave only a fleeting glance from its reddened, piggish eyes. Greater than awe of any two-legged enemy was its fear of the red death that rode the wings of the wind. At that moment, Lawson saw why the grouse had wheeled and come back to its doom. Just ahead was a line of fire. The befuddled bird had assumed that the ring of death was complete. That was why it had gone headlong back in the direction whence it had come. The man's throat tightened suddenly in apprehension. The wind had driven a wedge of flame on each side of him, and the points of those wedges had come together. But the pair of deer and the bear had not returned. Lawson's wood sense told him that they had managed to get through. Even while he hesitated, other critters streamed by him. Frightened rabbits, a black-tailed buck, a scuttling figure which he knew to be a gray fox. There must be a way out. At top speed, he raced after them. Then he remembered. Less than a half mile ahead was a little wilderness lake. He had passed it late that afternoon. The wild things were seeking water, their only refuge. Lawson clung to his short-barreled carbine. The gun impeded his progress, but he was reluctant to throw it away. Before he reached the lake shore, the fire nearly caught him. He broke through the brush, beginning to smoke in the intense heat, and fell with a splash into the cool water. For a long minute he lay there, drawing in gasping breaths of the fresher air which was close to the surface. With a vast sweep, the fire came down to the water's edge and licked up the dry reeds as though expecting to find Lawson hiding in them. All about him were splashings that he knew were made by forest creatures who had also gained sanctuary. The air grew hotter as the burning brush ignited dead trees. It came to Lawson that he had merely been reprieved from death. He would either be suffocated by smoke or blistered by the flames unless he could get away from shore. But although Lawson was a good swimmer, the water had the chill of ice, and if he tried paddling to the center of the lake, he would probably take a cramp and drown. Where had the fleeing animals gone? That question kept dinning away in Lawson's brain. They knew what they were doing. It might be that the fire had not yet reached the other shore. If he could swim across the lake, he might still escape. But he couldn't do it burdened with his gun. He had to decide quickly. Lawson unlaced his boots and pulled them off. Then he waded in closer to shore and poked along the bank until he found a hole, probably made by a burrowing muskrat. Into this he thrust his boots and gun, coat, and outer shirt. Guessing at the direction toward the other shore, he struck out, blind. The smoke was a curtain which shut off visibility beyond a few feet ahead. Swimming warmed Lawson, although it was hard to fight off the numbing effects of the water. As he drew away from the shore, the smoke lessened. A veer in the breeze gave a glimpse of the terrible destruction being wrought in this beautiful, virgin forest. Now and then the whimsical wind, which came in intermittent gusts, would clear a path through the smoke clouds, like a curtain being rolled back, and Lawson could see a surprising distance. Once he caught sight of tall cliffs, against whose dark, frowning faces, the hellish reflection from the fire played and flickered like lightning. As realization of what that meant came to Lawson, he stopped swimming and trod water, pondering. Black Canyon Wall, hell's bells. I bet Slade has gone and trapped himself. He didn't know that the wall was ahead when he started that fire, and that he couldn't climb that rock face. Figured he'd get me, but he's going to fry himself instead. The realization of Slade's fatal error brought no triumph or satisfaction to Jim Lawson. This wasn't the way he wanted the thing to turn out. Vengeance rightfully belonged to him, not to this fire. Slade, crowded against the unscalable rock wall by the fire as it crept upward, had perished by his own inadvertence. He'd won out, for he had outwitted Jim Lawson and escaped. Lawson tried to fight off the feeling of disappointment that engulfed him. Fate, it seemed, had played him a scurvy trick. Then came another break in the smoke ahead. A new sense of uneasiness filled him. The fire had by now swept entirely around the lake. There was no hope of escape that way. Lawson hesitated, debating what to do. To return to the shore would mean slow death in the smoke. It was much thicker along the water's edge than out here in the lake, but the water was too cold to endure for long. Already his leg muscles were beginning to cramp. Bart Slade had triumphed again. Not only had he escaped retribution, but he was going to kill Jim Lawson. Then, in his black moment of hopelessness, Jim Lawson heard sharp, clopping sounds in the water to his left. He faced that way, and presently, out of the murk, came a half-grown elk that swam with a high, splashing stroke. The elk gave no heed, holding steadily to a course that cut across the one Jim Lawson had taken. The woods sense of the man came uppermost. "Where's that calf going?" he asked himself. "Looks like he knows what he's about. Maybe he's plumb foolish when he ain't scared, but not now." The young elk disappeared, and Jim Lawson swam strongly in the direction the creature had gone. He put more effort into his strokes. The elk was a strong swimmer, and Lawson didn't want to get too far behind. He could hear the steady splashing in the smoke ahead, but he could not gain on the calf. Then the splashing stopped abruptly, a puzzling thing, but Lawson kept on. Out of the smoke there loomed trees that overhung the water. Lawson first thought that he had reached the opposite shore of the lake, but he saw no fire, though he knew the body of water was surrounded by flame. He kept on hopefully, reached the trees, and found firm ground under his feet. As he dragged himself gratefully from the water, shaking with chill, he knew that he had landed on a little island. Then he remembered having seen it when he passed the lake the previous day. That fact had escaped him when he reached water after that terrifying dash through the burning woods. But the elk calf evidently knew all about the island and, gifted with inherent resourcefulness, had struck out for that place when all the other sanctuary had been swallowed by fire. Lawson saw the youngster standing a few paces off beneath the sweeping limbs of a cedar. The calf eyed him curiously, but with no sign of fear. A purring whine made the deputy look around sharply. Just to the left, a female bobcat with a kitten in her mouth, probably the only one of her babies that she had been able to rescue, gave the man a warning. But the gray-brown haunter of wilderness glooms, ordinarily the shyest of creatures, made no effort to leave. Nor did she threaten Lawson, after warning him that she would not permit him to molest her or her young. A little farther on was a she-bear and her cub. The bear stared at the man impassively, but the cub, big ears perked forward comically, looked as though he would like to investigate this strange newcomer who walked on two legs instead of four. From beneath coverts, other creatures regarded Lawson without misgivings. He saw three deer, another black bear, several foxes, a pair of raccoons. Lying draped along a limb was a great lynx, topaz eyes glowing in the light from the ring of fire about the lake. All were quiet, waiting. They showed no uneasiness at the presence of one another. Neither were they alarmed that man, the greatest destroyer of all, had come among them. Jim Lawson understood. He knew that there had been vouchsafed to him one of the rarest moments of the wild, when all the ancient hates and fears had been temporarily buried. It made him feel strangely humble. "Thunder," he breathed, "if you folks can keep a truce, so can I." Hardly had he voiced the thought when his throat tightened. Lying half hidden behind a log was a monstrous, shaggy body, which he had believed to be a brush-covered stump. But now the thing moved, and Lawson saw a round, moon-like face, a silverish muzzle, small eyes set wide apart. Slowly his breath exhaled in realization that here was the king of them all, a giant grizzly. In such close quarters this monarch of the hills was dangerous. Nothing on the island could face him and live. Jim Lawson stood frozen with apprehension, ready to dash for the lake again if the grizzly made a threatening move. But the mighty ruler of the wild, evidently, was in a benignant mood. He, too, was observing the truce. He had no fear. He regarded the man with little interest. It struck Larson that all these wild creatures seemed to feel that he, as they, understood and would keep the truce. For the first time in his life, the man had a sense of inferiority, a feeling that he was nowise superior to these wilderness folk, that they were honoring him in assuming that he would not break the spell which lay upon them like a sacred moment. Abruptly, he saw the gaze of the wild creatures shift toward the other end of the little island. Lawson heard nothing, but realized that their ears were keener than his. He saw that they were suddenly disturbed. Their attitude of mutual peace had vanished. Once more, they were alert, on guard against threatening danger. He felt their uneasiness, without understanding the reason. There came to his ears a splashing sound in the brush, a grunt of satisfaction, the startling snap of a dry stick breaking. Then from the water and fringing willows emerged a man, Slade. As motionless as any of the wild creatures, though his brain was a maelstrom of cross impulses, Lawson watched. Slade came nearer, noisily, water dripping from his clothes. Lawson guessed what had happened. After starting the fire and finding himself trapped, the outlaw had managed to get around a point of the advancing blaze. He must have known of this lake and island. The lake was the only refuge within miles, and there was but one island. What made Lawson marvel was that Slade had survived at all. He and Bart Slade had come together at last. But it was not the moment of which Jim Lawson had dreamed. He was unarmed, whereas Slade had a six-shooter stuck in his belt. There raced through Lawson's mind a whimsical thought. Would Bart Slade understand the situation? Would he keep the truce? Lawson asked no odds of him. All he wanted was an even break, any break for that matter. But not here and now. At that instant, Bart Slade saw the deputy. The outlaw ripped out a surprised oath, and his right hand flew to his gun. The weapon leaped to Jim Lawson's middle, an easy shot because Slade was only a few feet distant. The fact that Lawson did not move, but stood calmly with hands at his side, evidently puzzled the killer, for he did not press the trigger. Then he saw that the deputy was without a weapon. A grin of pleased satisfaction came to Slade's stubble-covered face. The left corner of his mouth drew up in a sneer of triumph. He wagged his head.
2: Lawson, he snarled, I've been afraid of you. Couldn't shake you off my trail. Seem like you're some sort of human bloodhound. You know this country better than I do. But now, I could kick myself for worrying about you for even a moment. I figured the fire'd get you. But this way suits me better. I'm gonna squeeze this gun, and you're gonna feel this first slug. Like as not, you won't feel the others. Then I'm gonna fan out of this country as soon as the fire burns out. This world is gonna think that the blaze killed both us. Nobody but me will ever know what happened. His chuckle was low, evil. And you...
1: But he broke off as his eyes fell upon the wild creatures regarding him suspiciously from every covert. For an instant he wavered, then courage came back, yet his eyes were still wide with astonishment and uneasiness. Lawson saw his reaction and laughed. Witnesses, he exclaimed softly, they know what you've got in mind, Slade. They can spot a killer as soon as they see him. They don't like you, Slade. Notice there's no wolves on this island? These wild critters don't like wolves. They know that a wolf can't be trusted, that he's a killer first, last, and always. In their eyes, you're a wolf, Slade. But the outlaw was regaining his confidence.
2: Trying to scare me, Lawson? Well, you're barking up the wrong snag.
1: He grinned as the thought came to him, and his eyes lighted with a devilish twinkle.
2: Say, he exclaimed, this gets better and better. Know what I'm gonna do? I'm gonna shoot you so you'll live a while. Then I'm gonna pull out and let these here wild critters finish you off. Smell of blood'll stir 'em up. That she-bear with her cub looks plenty mean right now.
3: Behind you, Bart.
0: The outlaw swung half around at the warning, but he saw him in his jaw sag and drove him backward involuntarily. But the outlaw was regaining his confidence.
2: "Trying to scare me, Lawson?"
0: Until that moment, he had not apparently seen the huge grizzly. At the sound of the men's voices, perhaps the tones conveyed a meaning as plain as words, the shaggy old monarch had stirred. The hint of battle in the air was a challenge to his might, his sovereignty. For the moment, he was no longer a king willing to keep truce with his neighbors. He was a formidable beast who was cornered by men, the arch enemy. The spell was broken. The grizzly was going to betake himself elsewhere or, if necessary, fight. Slowly the grizzly rose from behind the log, his vast bulk ominous. He muttered his displeasure with a rumble that came from deep within his chest. Jim Lawson, the hillman, understood what the great Silvertip had in mind, but Slade misinterpreted it. As he saw it, the grizzly was about to attack. The outlaw's nerves gave way like the snapping of a thread. The menacing silence which hung over the island was broken by the clapping reports of Bart Slade's six-shooter. Jim Lawson saw the grizzly flinch, saw blood spurt from wounds in the shaggy chest. The next instant, the air was filled with the vengeful roar of the aroused beast. Bellowing hatred of the man who had wounded him, the giant lurched forward in an overwhelming rush. No mere six-gun could stop the power that lay in his tremendous muscles. With speed born of desperation, Bart Slade, given no chance to run, sent his last bullet crashing into that ponderous body before he went down under the weight of it. Only for an instant did the grizzly pause. Then he caught sight of Lawson. But the latter was running for water, and all about him milled other wild creatures, panicky at the realization that the king of all was bent on destruction. The deer whistled alarm as they plunged into the lake. The black she-bear and her cub galloped to the far end of the island, and the others scattered. Only the cats had opportunity to spring into the lower limbs of trees, where they climbed to safety. Jim Lawson swam with nervous strokes, putting distance between him and the island as quickly as possible. It was not beyond the bounds of possibility that the grizzly would follow him into the water, but it was more likely that the giant would go back to wreak further vengeance on the human killer who had wounded him, who had violated one of the sacred laws of the wilderness, who had broken the truce which is invoked only when Red Death rides through the forest. If he had had a gun, Jim Lawson might have faced the grizzly, though only the most accurate shooting could stop the enraged beast now. Yet Lawson wanted nothing more than to get away from the island, which, peaceful sanctuary but a brief while before, was now a place of death where old killing impulses had been aroused and left to vent their fury. Nothing could have saved Bart Slade from the consequences of his act. The hand of fate had struck at him for his ruthlessness in firing the woods and destroying the harmless folk. He had flouted not only the laws of man, but the law of the wilderness folk. Fate had exacted her grim penalty. Jim Lawson swam on. He heard the roaring of the grizzly behind him and shuddered at what was happening. Old Pete Drane was avenged, and so was the prospector whom Bart Slade had killed. But Jim Lawson felt curiously free of any feeling of triumph. His own desire for revenge now seemed petty, as though it was something of which he should be ashamed. On shore, the fire was burning itself out. The smoke was still thick, and Jim Lawson knew he had an ordeal ahead if he would live. But something told him that he would live. Nothing in the future could surpass the terror of the immediate past. And that was Broken Wilderness Truce by Kenneth Gilbert. Thank you for joining us once again for Western Short Stories. This has been Dan Klingler, volunteer reader for Sun Sounds of Arizona.
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0: Animal Companions. This is Joyce, your radio reading service volunteer broadcaster, welcoming you to this edition of Animal Companions, where we read about the animals in our lives and how they affect us. Today I'll be reading another chapter in The Case of the Careless Kitten by Earl Stanley Gardner, and if we have some time, I'll be reading some articles and newsletters about the animals in our lives. We're going to begin today's readings with The Case of the Careless Kitten by Earl Stanley Gardner. In the last chapter, we learned that there were objects that were found in the car of the dead man that were quite interesting. Some, but not all of them, belonged to the missing Franklin Shore. Perry had some ideas about the case, though he wasn't sharing them with anyone just yet. And now we turn to Chapter 9. Matilda Shore, propped up in the hospital bed, surveyed her visitors, her eyes showing anger. "What is the meaning of this?" she demanded. "Why," Gerald Shore explained, "we heard you were ill and naturally wanted to see if there was anything we could do." "Who told you?" "Mr. Mason learned about it." She turned to Mason. "How?" she demanded. Mason bowed. "Just casually." Gerald Shore put it hastily. "We had to see you, Matilda. Some things have happened which you should know about." "I've been sick. I don't want visitors. How did you know when I was? Why did you bring these people here?" Gerald Shore said, "Perry Mason, the lawyer, and Della Street, his secretary, are interested in certain matters which are important to you." Matilda Shore swung her big head on its thick neck, surveyed Perry Mason, and said, "Humph." "How did you know where I was?" she asked after a moment. "Helen Kendall said Como was very much alarmed about you. He said you'd been poisoned, that you acted like the kitten. You told him to drive you to the hospital." "Why, that little slant-eyed hypocrite," Matilda Shore said. "I told him to keep his mouth shut." "He did," Payson said, "until after he learned that we knew all about it. I am the one who found out about what happened. I didn't talk with Como. Your niece talked with him after I had told her where you were."
1: "How did you find out?"
0: Mason smiled. "I must protect my sources of information." Heaving herself up to a more erect sitting position, Matilda Shore said, "And will you kindly tell me why my whereabouts and my physical condition should be any of your business?"
1: "But Matilda," Gerald interrupted to explain, "there's something about which you have to know. We simply had to reach you."
0: "Well, what is it? Stop beating around the bush," Gerald said.
1: "Franklin is alive."
0: "That's no news to me, Gerald Shore. Of course he's alive. I've always known he was alive. Ran off with a trollop and left me to twiddle my thumbs. I suppose this means you've heard from him."
1: "Shouldn't have condemned him too hastily, Aunt Matilda," Helen Kendall said in a voice which failed to carry the least conviction.
0: "No fool like an old fool," Matilda grumbled. "Man who has almost 60, running off with a woman half his age."
1: Mason turned to Gerald Shore. "Perhaps you'd better tell her how it happened you know he's alive."
0: "He telephoned us this afternoon. Rather, he telephoned Helen."
1: The bed springs heaved as Matilda twisted her big body around. She opened a drawer in the table near the bed, took out a pair of steel-rimmed spectacles, adjusted them to her nose, and looked at her niece as though she were examining a bug through a microscope.
0: "So he telephoned you?"
1: "Afraid of me, I suppose." The door opened. A nurse glided into the room, her starched uniform giving forth a businesslike rustle.
0: "You mustn't excite the patient. She really isn't supposed to have visitors. You can only stay a few minutes."
1: Matilda glared at her.
0: "I'm all right. Please leave us alone."
1: "But the doctor..." Matilda Shore motioned imperiously toward the door.
0: The nurse hesitated a moment.
1: "I'll have to notify the doctor," she murmured, and then withdrew.
0: Matilda swung back to Helen Kendall. "So he telephoned you, and you didn't say a word about it?"
1: "That's gratitude. For 10 years I've devoted myself to your..."
0: Gerald Shore spoke hastily. "You see, Matilda, she thought he might be dealing with an impostor, and she didn't want to disturb you with the news until she made certain."
1: "Why did he telephone her?" Matilda demanded. "That's just it," Gerald said placatingly. Everything indicated that they were dealing not with Franklin, but with some impostor who wanted to impose upon the family. We thought it would be better to establish a preliminary contact before telling you anything about it. "I'm not a child." "I understand, Matilda, but we thought it was better this way." Helen Kendall said, "He told me particularly that I couldn't see him unless I followed his instructions to the letter." "Did you see him?" Matilda asked, peering through her spectacles at her niece. "No, we didn't. A man by the name of Leach was to lead us to him, and something happened so that Leach couldn't do it." Matilda Shore said, "It was Franklin, all right. Sounds just like him, trying to sneak in the back way. Wants to get hold of Helen, play up to her, get her sympathies aroused, and get her to intercede with me. Tell him to stop hiding behind a woman's skirts and come out in the open and meet me. I'll tell him a thing or two. I'll file a suit for divorce the minute he shows his face. I've been waiting 10 years for this." Mason said, "I trust your poisoning wasn't serious, Mrs. Shore." She rolled her eyes toward him and said, "Poisoning is always serious." "How did it happen?" Gerald asked. "Got hold of the wrong bottle, that's all. Had some heart medicine and some sleeping tablets in the medicine cupboard. Had a bottle of stout before I went to bed. Then went to get some sleeping tablets. Got the wrong bottle." "When did you suspect it was the wrong bottle?" Mason asked. "Had a little spasm," she replied. "Rang for Como. Told him to get out of the car, to notify my doctor, get me up to the hospital. Had enough presence of mind to drink a lot of mustard water and to get rid of as much stuff as I could. Told the doctor about how I'd gone to the medicine cabinet in the dark to take some sleeping medicine after I'd had my stout. Told him I'd got the wrong bottle by mistake. Not certain he believes me. Anyhow, he got busy and fixed me up. I'm all right now. Want you to keep your mouth shut about the poisoning. I don't want to have to police interfering in my business. Now then, I want to find out about Franklin. Let's get him out into the open." Mason said, "Has it ever occurred to you, Mrs. Shore, that there might be some connection between the return of your husband and the two instances of the poisoning which have occurred in your household?" "Two?" she asked. "The kitten and you." Matilda Shore studied him for the space of several seconds and said, "Fiddlesticks! I got the wrong bottle, that's all. I'm asking you if the idea had occurred to you that the drink was poisoned." "Bosh! I'll tell you, I got the wrong bottle." "Don't you think you owe it to yourself to do something about it?" "Well, what should I do?" Mason said. "At least you should take steps to prevent a recurrence. If someone has made an attempt on your life, you certainly should do something about it." "You mean the police?" "Well, why not?" "The police? I'm not going to have that messing in my life and giving out a lot more stuff to the newspaper. That's what always happens. You call the police to protect you, and some idiot who wants to see his picture in the paper rushes out to the reporters and tells them the whole story. I won't have it. Besides, I just made a mistake." Mason said, "Unfortunately, Mrs. Shore, after what's happened tonight, there's going to be a lot of publicity." "Well, what do you mean, after what happened tonight?" "This man Leach, who was to lead us to your husband, failed to do so." "Well, why?" Mason said, "Because someone stopped him."
2: "Oh, how?"
1: "By a .38 caliber bullet in the left side of his head, fired while he was sitting in the automobile, waiting to keep an appointment with us."
2: "You mean he's dead?"
1: "Yes. Murdered?
2: Apparently."
1: "When did it happen?"
2: "We don't know exactly."
1: "Well, where?"
2: "By the reservoir, back of Hollywood in the mountains."
1: "Who was this Leach? I mean, how does he fit in?"
2: "Apparently he was a friend of your husband's."
1: "Well, what makes you think so? I never heard of him."
2: Gerald Shore said, "Well, Franklin telephoned Helen. He told her to get in touch with Mr. Leach, that Leach would take him to Franklin."
1: Matilda motioned to Helen, "Get these men out of here. Get my clothes out of the closet. I'm going to dress, and I'm going home. If Franklin's around, he'll be pussyfooting around in the house, trying to wheedle me. I've been waiting 10 years for this, and I'm not going to be shut up in any hospital when it happens. I'll show him he can't walk out on me."
2: Mason made no move to leave. I'm afraid you'll have to get your doctor's permission. I think the nurse has gone to the telephone, and I know she's going to call him. I don't need anybody's permission to get up and go out, Matilda said. Thanks to the emetic I took, I got off with a very light dose of poison. I have the constitution of an ox. I shook it off. I'm all right now. I'm going out under my own power. Mason said, I wouldn't advise you to get up and put any strain on your heart. We want to let you know about your husband, and we wanted to find out what happened and what you intend to do about the poisoning. I tell you, it was an accident, and I don't want the police. A knock sounded on the door. Gerald Shore said, that's probably the doctor or a couple of husky attendants called on by the hospital to eject us forcibly. Matilda Shore called out, well, come on in. Let's get this over with. Let them eject me. The door pushed open. Lieutenant Tragg and a detective entered the room. Mason greeted them with a bow. Mrs. Shore, may I have the honor of presenting Lieutenant Tragg of Homicide? I think he wants to ask you a few questions. Tragg bowed to Mrs. Shore, turned and bowed again to Mason. Rather cleverly done, Counselor. The more I see of you, the more I am forced to respect your very deft touch. Referring to what this time, Mason asked? The manner in which you threw me off the trail, temporarily by insisting that you and your friend should be permitted to accompany me to the Castle Gate Hotel. It wasn't until after I'd left you that it began to occur to me you'd tossed me a bait, and then I'd very credulously grabbed at it, Mason said. Putting it that way, it sounded very much like a conspiracy. Tragg said, well, draw your own conclusions. I started checking all the angles of the case just as soon as I realized your insistence on accompanying me had led me to let you go. Now, Mrs. Shore, if you don't mind, I'll hear about the poisoning. Well, I do mind. I mind very much. This is unfortunate, Tragg announced. I ate something that disagreed with me, that's all. The hospital records indicate that you took some medicine by the mistake, Tragg pointed out. All right, I went to the medicine cabin and I took some medicine by mistake. Tragg was suavely solicitous. That's unfortunate. May I ask what time this was, Mrs. Shore? Oh, about 9 o'clock, I guess. I didn't notice the next time. And as I understand it, you had prepared for bed, had your regular nightly glass of stout, turned out the light, and went to the medicine cabinet in the dark? Yes. I thought I was taking sleeping tablets. I just got the wrong bottle. Tragg seemed particularly sympathetic. You didn't notice any difference in the taste? No. Your sleeping medicine is in the form of tablets? Yes. Kept in the medicine cabinet? Yes. And you didn't notice any difference in the taste of the tablets that you took? No. In fact, I washed them down with water. I had a glass of water in my hand, tossed the tablets into my mouth with the other, and washed them down right away. I see. Then you were holding the glass of water in your right hand as you tossed the tablets into your mouth with your left? That's right. And you put the cap back on the bottle and returned it to the medicine cabinet? Yes. That took both hands. What difference does that make? I'm simply trying to find out, that's all. If it was an accident, there's nothing to investigate. Well, it was an accident. Of course, Tragg said soothingly. I'm simply trying to get the facts so I can make a report that it was an accident. Mollified, Mrs. Shore explained. Well, that's what happened. I screwed the top back on the bottle. And put it back in the medicine cabinet? Tragg asked. Yes. And then picked up your glass of water, holding the tablet in your left hand? Yes. Then tossed them into your mouth and drank the water immediately? Yes. And you didn't taste anything bitter? No. I believe it was strychnine poisoning, wasn't it, Mrs. Shore? I don't know. Tragg's voice showed his sympathy. Most unfortunate, he said, and then asked casually, and what were the strychnine tablets doing in your medicine cabinet, Mrs. Shore? You were using them for some particular purpose, I suppose. Her eyes studied the detective's countenance. They're a heart stimulant. I kept them there in case I needed them. On a doctor's prescription? Tragg asked. Yes, of course. What doctor prescribed them? She said, I don't think that has anything to do with you, young man.
1: How many tablets did you take?
2: Oh, I don't know, 2 or 3.
1: And you put the bottle back in the medicine cabinet?
2: Yes, I've told you that before.
1: Right next to the bottle of the sleeping tablets?
2: I guess so.
1: I tell you, it was dark. I reached up in the general vicinity and got the bottle, which I thought contained sleeping tablets.
2: Trag said, it's most unfortunate.
1: Well, what is?
2: The fact that a search of your medicine cabinet reveals that there are neither sleeping tablets nor strychnine tablets in it.
1: Mrs. Shore straightened up still further. You mean that you've been in my house and searched my medicine cabinet?
2: Yes.
1: What authority did you have to do that?
2: She demanded. Trag said without raising his voice, Perhaps, Mrs. Shore, I'd better ask you a question instead. What do you mean by lying to the police about an attempt which was made to poison you?
1: There wasn't any attempt to poison me.
2: I believe that a kitten was poisoned at your house this afternoon and taken to Dr. Blakely's small animal hospital.
1: I don't know anything about a kitten.
2: Trag smiled. Come on, Mrs. Shore, you'll have to do better than that. Falsifying evidence, you know, constitutes a crime. There are 2 attorneys in this room who will bear me out in that. If there was a poison in that bottle of stout, the police want to know about it, and it would be exceedingly unwise for you to hamper their investigation.
1: The door of the hospital room pushed open. A man entered hastily, said, What's going on here?
3: I'm the doctor in charge of this case. The patient isn't to be disturbed. She had a severe shock. I'm going to ask you all to leave.
1: Immediately.
2: Matilda Shore looked at him and said, I guess you mean well, doctor, but you've got here just 5 minutes too late.
1: And that's the end of Chapter 9 in The Case of the Careless Kitten. Earl Stanley Gardner is the author.
2: Our next reading comes from Words of Kindness, the newsletter of the Kindness Ranch, Spring 2026. The day something in me shifted. Recently I said goodbye to Rocky, a big, beautiful dog who changed my life in ways I'm still trying to understand. First there was the fear of cancer, then the diagnosis, and then far too soon there was goodbye. It all moved me quickly, but because of our compassionate veterinarians and a lot of love, we were given precious time with him before the end. On January 20th, we helped him cross over. It was the hardest thing I've ever done and the most loving as well. Just 1 week later, the Kindness Ranch team was on the road to Los Angeles to pick up the last of 47 beagles rescued from the United States-funded research facility in China. That's the reality of this work. The highs and the lows don't wait for each other. One moment you're shattered, the next you're showing up because 17 little lives need you to depend upon. On the drive back from Los Angeles to Kindness Ranch, one tiny beagle caught Katie's eye. She was smaller than the others, just 11 pounds. Our sanctuary cats outweigh her. Her eyes were heavy, half asleep, like she wasn't sure if she could fully trust the world yet. When she arrived, Katie couldn't stop holding her. You look at a dog that small and imagine that she's been through, and it just stops you in your tracks. The next day I went to see the 17 beagles who had just traveled halfway around the world. They were adjusting beautifully, curious, social, ready for more, but that little girl was sitting quietly at her kennel gate, just watching me. I bent down to pick her up. She lowered her head, leaned into my chest, and let out a long sigh, and something in me shifted. Losing Rocky broke me in ways I wouldn't have any words for any time soon. That's part of loving deeply. It's the unspoken agreement we make when we open our hearts and homes to a dog. The joy is immense, the goodbye is crushing, and it's worth every single time. I often tell people who adopt from Kindness Ranch that when you adopt one dog, you make room for 2, the one you take home and the one that will take the place at the sanctuary, beginning their journey toward a family. Rocky will always be part of me. He made me a better human being. Nothing will ever replace the bond we had. I will never love another dog in the exact way I loved him, but that doesn't mean I'm out of love to give. On February 10th, Katie and I welcomed Faith, that tiny 11-pound beagle from China, into our home and into our hearts. Not to replace Rocky, not to fill the space he left, but to honor him, to continue the legacy of love that he started. Grief is personal. It looks different for everyone. This path isn't right for all, but it's okay. But for me, bringing Faith home felt like the most honest way to carry Rocky forward. So tonight, hug your companions a little tighter. Thank them. Sit with them. Let them know that they matter. And when you're ready, whether that's tomorrow or years from now, consider opening your heart to another dog who's waiting. You can visit Kindness Ranch, meet the dogs who are ready for their second chance, adopt, share their stories, and support the mission in whatever way you can. Because love doesn't end when we say goodbye. It grows when we choose to give it again. So wrote John Raymer, the executive director of the Kindness Ranch, in the article found in the newsletter, Words of Kindness, Spring 2026. Our next articles come from the Ironwood Pig Sanctuary, the February 2026 edition. This article is called Reunited, and it is written by Donna, who's one of the people who work at the Ironwood Pig Sanctuary. Around 8 years ago, Mike bought a mini pig for $400 from an ad in the newspaper. He named his cute little baby Deano and expected his family to enjoy a miniature pet. The family did love Deano, but he grew beyond their expectations as well as their yard. They had him neutered, socialized him well, and fed him unusual treats like flowers. Mike worked for flowers, delivery service, and sometimes had leftover bouquets to take home. Deano enjoyed munching on the floral offerings. Because of Deano's size, Mike and his family felt he needed more space and thought he would be happier living at their friend's ranch. They planned to visit him often and looked forward to seeing him again. Less than a week later, when they scheduled a visit, Mike's friend said that Deano had disappeared and he had no idea where he had wandered off. Despite efforts to find their pig, Deano was simply gone. Fast forward over 2.5 years to the Ironwood Pig Sanctuary. Late one afternoon, Mike made a delivery of flowers to the sanctuary. Oddly enough, the flower delivery was an accident. There had been a mix-up with addresses the recipient, one of our supporters, had on file with Chewy's. She was supposed to have gotten flowers in sympathy for the loss of her pet. But that pet's name was Murphy, but we ended up getting him. Mike was so excited to drive up to the pig sanctuary. He had

blankets. Being a bit overweight, Polar Bear was placed on one of our smaller fields, assisted living phase 3, where he currently lives with little Debbie, Kitty, and Bubba. He is slimmed down and looks wonderful. At first, Mike wanted to take him home, but then realized that Deano had the home that he had wished for, the space, the room to roam along with the other additional bonus of piggy friends. It was an amazing twist of fate that placed Mike at the sanctuary that day, but now he can rest easy with the knowledge that Deano, now Polar Bear, will always be loved and cared for properly at the Ironwood Pig Sanctuary. This article, titled United and written by Donna, one of the people at the sanctuary, comes from the Ironwood Pig Sanctuary newsletter, February 2026. Our next article comes from Best Friends Magazine, the May-June 2026 edition. Their slogan, Together We Can Save Them All. The article is titled, The Best Smile, Sweet Reunion Seals the Adoption Deal. Shortly after Eugene came to the Best Friends Pet Resource Center in Bentonville, Arkansas, he headed into a foster home with Nikki and Jason. He fit so well into their family, which includes another dog, Roger, that they were close to adopting him. But no, they thought, they should give other people a chance to choose him. They made themselves bring him back to the center to meet potential adopters with one caveat. If no one adopted him that day, they'd take it as a sign. Not only was Eugene still there at the end of the day, he greeted Nikki and Jason with gentle, full-body wiggles, then climbed into Nikki's lap and all but hugged her, with his eyes closed and his floppy mouth curved up into a smile. His sheer joy at seeing them again was enough to dispel any doubts that they had about whether he would join their family. Now he's home, he's smiling with them, and his new canine brother right where he has always meant to be. This article is titled, The Best Smile. Continuing from the Best Friends magazine, Humphrey's Magic PJs. A stocky pup with perky ears and a hopeful expression, Humphrey immediately captured the hearts after arriving at Best Friends in Salt Lake City from an Arizona shelter. Though his past was a mystery, he had several health challenges to overcome. His first stop was with the veterinarian for a thorough checkup and a treatment plan. Then the foster team placed him with an experienced foster family so he could heal and decompress in a home. Part of the process included giving him a new wardrobe, cute, cozy pajamas, to be specific. Humphrey's PJs helped protect his sensitive skin and kept him comfy while he rested and recovered. He took swimming lessons to strengthen his joints, and his foster family fed him a special diet so he could gain weight and stay healthy. Their gentle guidance and loving care helped Humphrey feel safe. With a consistent routine and lots of snuggly naps in those magic PJs, Humphrey blossomed, his skin cleared, he put on some pounds, and he started showing off his affectionate personality and his style. Now adopted, Humphrey is enjoying a life full of love and comfort, and the PJs, wherever he wants to wear them, he does. This article, Humphrey's Magic PJs, appeared in Best Friends Magazine, the May-June 2026 edition. Well, that brings us to the conclusion of our show for today. I do hope you've enjoyed the readings, and I invite you back again next time to hear more stories about the animals in our lives and how they affect us. Until then, this is Joyce for Animal Companions and for Sun Sounds of Arizona, a radio reading service. 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

0: Hello, and welcome to East Valley News on Sun Sounds of Arizona. For today, Thursday, May 21st, focusing on Ahwatukee and Tempe, I'm your volunteer reader, Kim Chupa Cornell. First up in Ahwatukee News, Kyrene OK's Big Raise for Teachers by Paul Marinick, AFN Executive Editor. Facing millions of dollars in enrollment-related funding losses, Kyrene School District found a way to give teachers raises that exceeded pay bumps of recent years. Along with approving 4% pay raises for teachers, the governing board also approved employee retention stipends of $1,000 for full-time workers and $500 for part-timers. Administrators are getting a 2% increase. The board also updated salary schedules for psychologists, speech-language pathologists, occupational therapists, and physical therapists to align those positions with current market rates. The district in recent years has been able to give teachers a 1% annual pay raise. Even so, their representatives at the bargaining table didn't expect anything else for the 26-27 school year, according to Kyrene Education Association President Delia Lighting. When we go through the budget and we looked at the compensation in our very last meeting, no one on the certified team thought we would get more than 1%. We know what the numbers are, Lighting told the board. We know what the budget looks like. We know that we are in dire straits in this state because they don't fund us appropriately. So when we came back to a 4%, we were overjoyed, and we also had different scenarios brought to the table on what this could look like. Lighting noted that KEA has two goals in mind when it comes to compensation: attracting new teachers and retaining the current teachers. And she said the 4% lift addresses both of those things in a way that gives value to your certified staff. In a statement released after the meeting, Superintendent Laura Toenis said these investments reflect Kyrene's deep commitment to the people who make our schools exceptional. Our teachers, leaders, and support professionals are the foundation of student success, and we are proud to prioritize compensation in a way that helps us recruit and retain the very best educators for Kyrene students. Assistant Superintendent Chief Financial Officer Chris Herman told the board the total $2.4 million cost for the employee stipends results from the district's decision not to fill vacant positions. Unfortunately, we'd love to fill those positions, but we would rather put that money back for employees in the form of a stipend for next year, he said, adding, we're confident that we've saved enough money through vacant positions this year to be able to reinvest that for next year. Herman explained that retention stipends can sometimes be funded through temporary savings generated by vacant positions, retirements, and lower-than-expected expenditures. Herman emphasized that permanent salary increases require recurring funding sources rather than just one-time savings. You have to make that part of your ongoing operation to have a balanced operational budget that's sustainable, he said. Thus, funding for the raise comes from another pot of money, he said, noting enrollment declines will cost Kyrene a projected $3.5 million in state funding. While the raises will cost the district $4 million next year, Herman said a combination of factors makes them possible. Those factors include $1.5 million in savings resulting from school closures, $3.5 million in other budget efficiencies, $1.7 million in inflation funding from the state, and $1 million from other funding sources. That's how I can stand here before you now and know that we've committed to putting together something that's sustainable and fiscally responsible, Herman told the board. Toenis said the raises were vital to keep Kyrene competitive with other districts for talented teachers. Kyrene's starting teacher salary currently stands at about $50,436,000. With the approved 4% increase, starting base pay will rise to roughly $52,454 next school year. District officials said the increase was necessary because Kyrene had fallen behind neighboring districts in teacher compensation. Surrounding districts currently offer starting salaries ranging from approximately $55,000 to $59,000, Assistant Superintendent Lisa Gibson told the board. Gibson said teacher recruitment pressures and market competition played a major role in the decision. Our base pay for teachers is falling behind our neighboring districts, which reduces our ability to stay competitive and attract new certified staff, she said. Tohenez also said districts facing enrollment declines face financial challenges that faster-growing districts do not. We start the year negative $3.5 million before we even do a thing, just simply because of enrollment loss, Tohenez said. If our enrollment had just stayed stable, we would have had another $3.5 million to put toward compensation. She noted that rapidly growing districts often receive additional recurring state funding because they are adding students each year and therefore can afford to pay teachers more money. Board members and administrators also discussed why some employee groups received different percentage increases. Certified employees received 4% raises, while education support professionals and administrators received 2% increases. The board also approved new salary structures for speech-language pathologists, occupational therapists, physical therapists, and psychologists after a compensation study found those positions had become significantly misaligned with current market rates. Our goal is that updated compensation structures will help attract and retain Kyrene employees in all these hard-to-fill positions, Gibson said. As part of the meeting, the board also extended Tohenez's contract through 2029. Tohenez has declined a salary increase and will remain at her current annual salary of $222,000 now that her contract has been renewed for the next 3 years. Up next, Ahwatukee Judge is also a prolific author, by Paul Marinek, AFN Executive Editor. For Kyrene Justice Court Judge Sharon Sauls, the path to the bench has led to a sideline as an author. A real-life case inspired her to write her first novel in 2021, titled Judge Me Not, in which she wrote about a domestic violence survivor who becomes a judge. The book took about 6 months to complete, though it was challenging, said Sauls, who presides over the Kyrene Justice Court, which covers Ahwatukee and part of Tempe. It was difficult to write a book that would provide information and resources for both victims and perpetrators, she said. From there, Sauls took a sharp turn, launching a children's book series titled The Skin That I Am In, that is aimed at helping young readers embrace who they are. The books, one written for girls and one for boys, draw heavily on personal experiences as a child and mother. I wanted to make sure that any child reading it knew that it could be about them, she said. Whether it was about race, disability, having red hair, or being from another country, I want kids to know they should love who they are, no matter what, or how others feel about them. The writing process was dramatically different from her first novel, Saul said, describing the work as less cathartic and more instructional. The books also carry deeply personal touches, including character names drawn from family members. They also focus on encouragement and personal growth, targeting pre-K to junior high readers. Sauls took another U-turn to another genre with her fourth book. Titled Affirmations and Gratitude Journal, it is rooted in her Christian faith. Though the content differed markedly from her prior literary effort, she still meant to uplift and motivate others. Now Saul's literary trajectory has taken yet another turn, this time into a romance genre with a novel titled Love's Sweet Return. I love fiction, suspense, and romance novels, she said. Since I read them so often, I find myself thinking I would write this way, so I decided to try my hand at writing my own. The book was her most time-intensive project to date, taking more than a year to complete. It was challenging because I wasn't sure how much romance would be enough, or not enough, she said, adding, however, if it were a movie, it would be rated PG-13. Despite the demands of her role on the bench, Saul has found ways to write consistently, often in unconventional settings. "I write whenever an idea occurs," she said. "Each of my books started on my cell phone in my notes app. Some of those ideas have taken shape while traveling." She took a 4-day sabbatical to Solana Beach, California, to complete her romance novel. Sauls, who moved to Arizona to be near family and eventually settled in Ahwatukee, said her work on the bench and on the page is rooted in a desire to serve others. Her academic background in sociology, she said, reflected that goal early on. "My degree afforded me the ability to serve society just as I always wanted to," she said. She is also quick to point out her 2 children, now 20 and 22, are her greatest accomplishment. "Out of all my accomplishments, my children are my absolute best ever," she said. Now, with 5 books spanning fiction, children's literature, self-help, and romance, Sauls shows no signs of slowing down. She's already working on both a second affirmation journal and a sequel to her romance novels. "Who knows which will be finished first," she said. She hopes the range of her work, from children's books to romance, will attract a wide audience. "I welcome readers whose interests span Christian, fiction, children's, self-help, to romance," she said. In our next story, Ahwatukee volleyball standout commits to University of Washington by AFN staff. After years of training, travel, tournaments, and balancing academics with elite-level competition, Ahwatukee volleyball standout Hayden Bajozoni Connor is headed to the next level. The Lakewood resident announced her verbal commitment to continue her athletic and academic career at the University of Washington, where she will play Division I volleyball for the Huskies. Washington University is home to one of the nation's prominent college volleyball programs, and it's no surprise it wanted Hayden. The daughter of Jerry and the late Kevin Connor, Hayden is graduating from Corona del Sol and plans to major in business administration, though she is also contemplating a career in physical therapy. Hayden called the commitment a dream come true in an emotional social media announcement, thanking family members, coaches, and teammates who helped shape her journey. "She thanked my mom for her constant love and support throughout my life. My sisters Aislinn and Kiera, who have always been by my side and believed in me. Then my dad, who continues to watch over me. I couldn't have done it without you." Hayden, who attended Estrella Elementary and Acomel Middle School before attending Desert Vista High as a freshman, then transferring to Corona, has built a strong reputation both through her high school and club volleyball careers. She is ranked number 1 in the state by Max Preps for both hitting percentage and kills, and was named the 6A All-Conference Offensive Player of the Year. Hayden, in her junior year, was ranked 48th nationally for hitting percentage. The American Volleyball Coaches Association named her this year's the best and brightest high school student athlete, and Corona named her the Athlete of the Year for 2026, in addition to numerous other accolades and awards. Hayden also gives back to the community in numerous ways while maintaining a 4.0 GPA throughout high school. This year, she is teen counselor for the Kyrene School District Youth Camp and has been a Native American speaker and camp leader in the annual Phoenix Indian Center Fall Ball Showcase. Recently, she was selected to speak for a Wisdom Circle podcast with the Native American nonprofit Indigenous Ways. Her mother said Hayden's volleyball and personal accomplishments resulted from years of training, traveling, sacrifice, and managing academics. In her Instagram post, Hayden also credited her Arizona Storm club program and coaches for helping develop her into a Division I athlete. "A special thanks goes to my current club coaches, Jamie, Justine, Andrew, and my amazing Arizona Storm family for believing in me and developing me into the athlete I am," she wrote. She also thanked Terry Spann for her mentorship and support throughout the recruiting process. Connor thanked Huskies coaches for the opportunity. She's expected to leave for Seattle on June 21st to begin summer workouts and prepare for college classes and volleyball activities. For Connor and her family, the commitment represents the payoff from years spent pursuing a dream that demanded both athletic excellence and personal discipline. Now the next chapter begins in the Pacific Northwest. You're listening to East Valley News on Sun Sounds of Arizona for today, May 21st, focusing on Tempe and Ahwatukee. In our next story, Tax Vote, Speed, and Nuisance Curbs Pass, by Paul Marinek, Tribune Executive Editor. Tempe residents will decide the fate of a proposed sales tax increase in November, have to slow down on some key thoroughfares, and can rely on additional help with recurring neighborhood nuisances as a result of a marathon meeting of the City Council May 14th. After a meeting that stretched across 6 hours, Tempe City Council took action on three major issues that have triggered considerable public reaction, both pro and con. In the end, the council approved putting a measure on the November ballot that asks voters to approve a 0.5% sales tax increase to beef up public safety, enhance public transportation options, and expand preschool services. Reducing the speed limit on stretches of 8 thoroughfares, including Broadway and Guadalupe Roads and Priest Drive. Giving the city new authority to cite owners of properties that generate persistent nuisances in a neighborhood. Sales tax vote. Voters on November 3rd will get to decide whether the city should raise the 1.8% sales tax to 2.3%. The measure, which city officials said would add 50 cents to every $100 in purchases, would not apply to food, as that tax will remain unchanged. The additional revenue generated by the increase could be used for public safety, transportation, and Tempe PRE only, the city's unique preschool. It would allocate 0.3% to police and 0.1% each to Tempe PRE and transportation. City officials have warned that as a result of actions by the legislature that have cost the city over $21 million in revenue, failure to approve the sales tax hike will result in service cuts. Before the 4-3 vote approving the ballot measure, Councilwoman Nikki Amberg again tried to have it revised so that voters would have to vote on each of the three allocations separately. Though she said she supported all three measures, Amberg said voters should have the final say on each of the intended beneficiaries of the increase. While Vice Mayor Doreen Garland agreed with that, Councilman Randy Keating said it would be naive to think voters would automatically vote yes on each of the three tax measures. Amberg's motion was defeated after only getting support from Garland and Burdetta Hodge. The final vote on bundling all three designations of the tax hike into one ballot question was also split, this time with Councilwoman Jennifer Adams casting the sole vote against it. "I always support our men and women first responders and others," Adams said before casting her vote. "However, I just don't agree with this funding method proposal, and I think we need to think more outside the box and propose new ideas." Prior to the final vote, the language of the ballot measure was also adjusted so that voters would know who would specifically benefit from the child care portion of the proceeds. Priority would be given to Tempe residents, followed by teachers working in the three Tempe school districts, then city employees, if any money is left from the 0.1% child care portion of the hike, non-residents working for Tempe-based businesses. Speed limits. Despite over 650 online comments, the least amount of discussion occurred before council unanimously approved a 5-mile-per-hour reduction on speed limits on portions of 7 thoroughfares. No citizen appeared to speak, and even council members had nothing to say before reducing to 40 miles per hour the limit on Broadway Road from Terrace Road to Tempe's eastern boundary, on Priest Drive between Alameda Drive and Baseline Road, and along Guadalupe Road between Kyrene Road and the city's eastern boundary. Other reductions in speed limits apply to other locations. The city's presentation cited crash data showing speed was a factor in more than 20% of crashes on the study corridors between 2020 and 2024. The new limits will take effect in 30 days. Nuisance ordinance. By far the most controversy Thursday night involved the amendment to the city code that adds a new section for persistent nuisances caused on private property. Before the council unanimously approved it, the measure generated nearly 2 hours of public comment, mostly by opponents. However, Mayor Corey Woods noted that emails on the measure were nearly even, with 49% urging its passage and 40% asking that it be rejected. Additionally, a Change.org petition seeking its defeat was signed by 128 people. On the other hand, a speaker presented a petition signed by 134 residents supporting the ordinance. Most speakers view the ordinance as targeting unsheltered and needy residents. This ordinance sends the wrong message, said a Gilbert woman who spoke on behalf of the nonprofit Aris Foundation. It targets the very groups that step up when others cannot. Churches feeding families, nonprofits handing out Gilbert Sun News, 2023 water in extreme heat, and community members offering basic goods to people experiencing homelessness. After scores of speakers weighed in, several council members sought to clarify what the ordinance does and doesn't do. Amberg stressed that the ordinance did not ban feeding homeless people, stating if you're not hurting your neighbors, you're not going to get banned. She also said that Community Christian Church, one of the two in Daly Park that has drawn criticism from homeowners, does not allow recipients of its food handouts to eat on its property. Mayor Woods also noted the city already has a nuisance ordinance and that the amendment only bans food distribution when it predictably or regularly leads to the patrons or beneficiaries thereof engaging in public urination or defecation, illegal drug use, urban camping, trespassing, disorderly conduct, assault, or other similar violations of law that substantially interfere with the use or enjoyment of adjacent public property, private property, or neighborhoods. Next up, No End in Sight for TU Enrollment Decline by Paul Marinek. The Tempe Union School District's long-running enrollment decline is expected to continue into the next decade as falling birth rates, aging neighborhoods, rising housing costs, and expanding school choice options continue to reshape the public school landscape. Demographer Rick Brommer of Applied Economics painted a sobering picture of enrollment for the Tempe Union Governing Board May 7th, stressing those trends are affecting most East Valley school districts. District enrollment has fallen 18% from 2013-14 peak of roughly 14,200 students, with the decline most notable among students who live within district boundaries. The district currently has about 1,600 total students, including more than 2,500 from outside district boundaries. Brammer told the board, "On the bright side, we are happy to have all the students from outside the district." Tempe Union's outside enrollment is particularly strong among students who live within Mesa Public Schools and Phoenix Union boundaries. "I've got to say that's a credit 100% to the quality and the perceived quality of your schools and your programs because the population is declining everywhere around you," Brammer added. "So if you're getting more outside students, that means you're doing something right." His presentation noted out of the district students currently comprise about 22% of total enrollment, which is high compared to most districts in the metropolitan area. Enrollment from outside the district may increase over the next few years, but is expected to decline starting in 2930 due to the shrinking of the school-age population and expansion of choice. As for the sharp overall decline in student population, Brammer told the board, "This isn't you. This is national. It's regional." His presentation painted a picture of a mature urban district caught in the middle of a profound demographic and economic change. Among the biggest drivers is sharply declining birth rates. Brammer noted that before the Great Recession, Arizona's birth rate was 20% above the national average, and as of 2023, it is 13% below that number. But the fact of the matter is our birth rate isn't recovering, Brammer said, adding that it's getting lower and lower compared to the national rate. Several housing trends, most notably rising prices. On the other hand, families with children cannot afford to buy homes in the districts, and besides, more aging homeowners aren't selling. Brammer said Upper Canyon in Ahwatukee will be an area of interest for you guys because it will be adding 1,050 single-family homes over the next few years. More educational choices. Charters and increasingly availability of private schools as a result of the expanding school voucher program are also having a continued impact. Brammer noted 13 charter schools in or near the district serve 2,300 high school students. He said charter enrollment has seemed to peak because of the same birth rate and housing influences. Arizona's growing Empowerment Scholarship Account program, however, is sparking more homeschooling and private school enrollment, he noted. Several private schools in or near the district serve about 1,400 high school students. The universe is fixed, but the amount of choice continues to grow, Brammer said. The bottom line, Brammer said, that Arizona had long attracted people from other states. We sold for years and years reasonable cost of living to attract and retain a labor force based on that quality of life, Brammer said, and I think we've shattered it, to be honest, and I'm seriously concerned. He said Arizona officials are revising their official projections right now, looking with that lens. Looking at Arizona is likely to have significantly lower growth than we had been thinking. Up next, Community College District Plans Tax Hike by Tribune News staff. The Maricopa County Community College District plans to raise its primary tax rate by 5.2% in the fiscal year beginning July 1st. The college district's proposed 5.20% increase would raise its annual primary tax rate from $102.43 per $100,000 of assessed valuation to $107.76. Without the proposed tax increase, the total taxes that would be owed on a $100,000 home would have been $102.43, the district noted. This proposed increase is exclusive of increased primary property taxes received from new construction. The increase is also exclusive of any changes that may occur from property levies for voter-approved, bonded, indebted, or budget and tax overrides, it adds. The increase comes amid the district's struggles with declining enrollment at some of its campuses and shrinking state assistance. But the Maricopa District said despite the increase, it remains focused on prioritizing the needs of Arizona's workforce and communities while maintaining affordability for residents, stating it has intentionally maintained low and stable tuition rates to preserve access to affordable higher education for students across Maricopa County. As one of the largest providers of higher education in the state, Maricopa District educates more Arizonans than any other college or university and plays a central role in preparing the workforce that supports Arizona's continued economic growth. You've been listening to East Valley News on Sun Sounds of Arizona, focusing on Tempe and Ahwatukee. I am your volunteer reader, Kim Chupa Cornell. Music is News, News, News by Postadar de Musicas. 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Please join us next time for an upcoming episode.
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Welcome to the Arizona Republic for Thursday, May 21st. I'm your Sun Sounds volunteer, Jack Palmer, reading international, national, and local news and USA Today headlines. The first article is titled, DACA Recipient Detained by ICE in Tucson, written by Sarah Lapidus. Tucson leaders and residents are demanding the release of a Southern Arizona resident after she was aggressively taken from her home despite having legal status. Representative Adelita Grijalva, in a video on social media, said Tucson resident Carla Toledo was detained on May 18th and brought to a U.S. Immigration and Customs Enforcement facility on Tucson's south side. Toledo, 31 years old, is a recipient of the Deferred Action for Childhood Arrivals program. I just left this facility behind me in Tucson, where Carla Toledo was aggressively taken out of her home by ICE, Grijalva said. Carla has legal status in this country. She's in there. She shouldn't be. The U.S. Department of Homeland Security said Toledo assaulted a law enforcement officer while ICE was trying to apprehend another person. The department said assaulting a law enforcement officer is a crime. The department also said Toledo illegally entered the U.S. on October 12, 2024, and was released into the U.S. by the Biden administration. At the time, ICE had an active warrant and a pending application for DACA. She will be held by ICE pending her removal proceedings, the department said in an emailed statement. The department said DACA recipients are not automatically protected from deportations. Spokesperson Monica Yoas, in an email, noted DACA recipients may be subject to arrest and deportation for a number of reasons, including if they've committed a crime. The department did not clarify how Toledo came into the U.S. illegally, or how she assaulted an officer. Security footage posted by her family of the moment ICE arrived at Toledo's house showed agents breaking down Toledo's door before she's walked off the property in handcuffs. In the video, a woman can be heard imploring agents to show a warrant. Toledo's husband wrote on a social media post that the agents said they had a warrant but never showed any document. Toledo's mother, Veronica Ortiz, said in an interview with Samos Tucson that Toledo's was brought to the U.S. from Sonora, Mexico, when she was a one-year-old child. Toledo doesn't know Mexico, Ortiz said, adding that her daughter has no criminal record. She also said Toledo is hardworking and pointed to Toledo's community work with local nonprofits. Grijalva's office said Toledo also spends her free time volunteering on local boards and helping others. Toledo's DACA authorization expires in June, Ortiz said, but noted that Toledo was in the process of renewing it. Toledo currently works as the Director of Student Recruitment for Academy on Demand, a trade school for healthcare careers. Carla is the epitome of a deserving dreamer. She is exactly the kind of human being we as Americans want woven into our society. A good person with good values who shows up, contributes, and lifts others as she rises, said Laura Oldacker and Justin Oldacker, the owners of Academy on Demand, in a statement.
Ortiz was among the dozens of people who protested outside of an ICE facility on Country Club in Valencia on May 18th, demanding Toledo's release. Ortiz said her husband was told by staff inside the ICE facility that Toledo would be taken to Florence. The protest was organized by nonprofit Scholarships A to Z. Carolina Silva, the nonprofit's executive director, said Toledo's family and friends are waiting to know if she is currently being held in Eloy or Florence. The nonprofit is also organizing a fundraiser for immigration legal expenses. Carla is a past Scholarships A to Z board member, so when close friends alerted us, we organized yesterday's action because Carla is a current DACA recipient and should not have been detained in the first place, Silva said in an email. Toledo is one of almost 20,000 DACA recipients in Arizona, according to September 2025 data. The DACA program was created by the Obama administration in 2012 to protect children who were brought to the United States as children and have no legal immigration status. More recently, DACA recipients are facing longer wait times during the renewal process. DACA recipients can apply for work permits. They must reapply to renew DACA authorization and work permits every 2 years. Immigrant advocates say increased vetting by the Trump administration, which for years has tried to kill the program, has resulted in long renewal delays. The wait time for renewing DACA authorizations has gone from weeks to months. Silva said in 2025, over 340 DACA recipients were detained and at least 90 were deported. We're worried that this is part of a larger pattern that DACA recipients are being arrested and detained without reason, despite having deferred action, Silva said. Grijalva's office said it is unclear what happened after Toledo was detained in Tucson. The Tucson facility is a short-term 12-hour holding site, and most detainees are eventually transferred to a long-term detention facility, often in Florence. Grijalva said she hopes Toledo will be released soon. She said her office is working to make sure that Toledo is physically okay. We left paperwork for her to fill out, and we'll continue to hold this administration accountable. This is horrible. We are praying for you, Carla, and know that we are all in your corner, Grijalva said. The next article is titled, President's Dissenters Ousted in Primaries, written by Philip Bailey. President Donald Trump catapulted his least favorite House Republican, Kentucky Representative Thomas Massey, out of office in another successful Make America Great Again purge ahead of the 2026 midterm elections. Political newcomer Ed Galrain, a farmer and former Navy SEAL, is projected to be the GOP nominee in Kentucky's 4th congressional district, according to NBC News and Reuters. The must-watch bluegrass state battle generated significant national attention, largely because of how much energy Trump and his allies put towards ousting Massey, who has criticized Trump for increasing the budget deficit, starting a war in Iran, and failing to release the Justice Department's files on Jeffrey Epstein. Voters from across the country were also casting ballots in other critical races
that will further shape the fall map, including competitive swing districts in Pennsylvania and an open seat for governor in battleground Georgia. Secretary of State Brad Raffensperger, another Republican who also didn't always go along with Trump, fell short in the Georgia GOP gubernatorial primary, while Trump-backed Lieutenant Governor Burt Jones will advance to a runoff with billionaire Rick Jackson. In primary after primary this year, Trump has asserted that dissidents have no place in the Republican Party, and that point was emphatically made leading up to the May 19th contests. On May 16th, Trump-backed Representative Julia Letlow defeated Senator Bill Cassidy in the Louisiana Republican primary. Cassidy earned Trump's ire by voting to convict the president in his second impeachment trial for causing the January 6, 2021 attack on the U.S. Capitol. But this contest became a bruising and personal primary that centered on fealty to Trump versus Massey's well-known independent streak. A massive amount of money poured into the campaign, mostly from Trump-aligned groups, making it the most expensive House primary in U.S. history, with more than $30 million put toward advertising. Chief among them being MAGA Kentucky, which spent nearly $2.3 million in ads ripping Massey, with close to $500,000 more going to pro-Galrain commercials. Chris LaCivita, a close Trump advisor who ran the group, tagged Massey in a post on X moments after the race. "Republicans want a Republican representative. They want lower taxes. They want the border controlled. They want less regulation. And they want to know that someone represents their views," LaCivita said in a May 19th post. Another Trump foe, Raffensperger, fell short in his pursuit to be the GOP nominee for governor. Raffensperger raked in around 14% of the vote. Trump famously pressured Raffensperger to find enough votes to flip the Peach State into his column in 2020 during his failed attempt to overturn his election loss. Raffensperger refused. The bulk of Georgia Republicans went for L. Jones, who was endorsed by Trump, according to preliminary results. Jones carried about 37% versus Rick Jackson, a billionaire healthcare executive who tallied at roughly 34%. Because neither man reached the needed 51% threshold, there will be a runoff. Democrats overwhelmingly chose former Atlanta Mayor Keisha Lance Bottoms to be their nominee over a wide array of contenders. She won with about 60% of the primary vote after being endorsed by former President Joe Biden, which could turn the governor's race into a presidential proxy war of sorts. The Trump administration's success in booting dissidents out of the GOP is unquestionable, but it may have some negative consequences that could immediately backfire in Washington. That's because many retiring or defeated incumbents remain in Congress and will now be free agents to disrupt the administration. Cassidy, who lost his primary re-election May 16th after Trump crusaded against him for months. He remains in the Senate and cast a deciding vote on May 20th to advance a war powers resolution aimed at ending the ongoing conflict with Iran. Up until now,
Cassidy had opposed earlier versions of that measure. He said on a May 19th post on X that the White House has left lawmakers in the dark about Operation Epic Fury. The main event in 2026 remains control of the House of Representatives, as demonstrated by the nation's polarizing redistricting war started by Trump to protect the GOP majority. That means battleground areas such as Pennsylvania's competitive 7th congressional district are must-win contests for Republicans and Democrats. Republican Representative Ryan McKenzie, who is running unopposed and backed by Trump, flipped the district red 2 years ago when she beat Democrat Susan Wilde by only one percentage point. It is a seesaw place in terms of presidential elections also. Trump won by 3 percentage points in 2016. Biden won by less than 1 percentage point in 2020. And Trump won it by 3 percentage points again in 2024. Democrat Bob Brooks, a firefighters union leader, emerged from the field of four in the primary after receiving support from a wide range in the party, including Pennsylvania Governor Shapiro and Vermont Senator Bernie Sanders, independent of Vermont. The nonpartisan Cook Political Report rates the seat as toss-up, along with more than a dozen other districts that could determine control of Congress and the fate of Trump's presidency. The next article is titled, U.S. Charges Raul Castro, written by Jana Winter and Jack Queen. The United States announced murder charges against former Cuban President Raul Castro on May 20th, a major escalation in Washington's pressure campaign against the island's communist government. The indictment marks a new low in relations between the longtime Cold War rivals and comes as President Donald Trump is pushing for regime change in Cuba, where Castro's communists have been in charge since his late brother Fidel Castro led a revolution in 1959. The charges against Castro and five fighter pilots in the Cuban military stem from a 1996 incident in which Cuban jets shot down planes operated by a group of Cuban exiles. Raul Castro, 94 years old, was charged with one count of conspiracy to kill U.S. nationals, four counts of murder, and two counts of destruction of aircraft. He appeared in public in Cuba earlier this month, and there is no evidence he has left the island or that he will be extradited. It's rare for the United States to file criminal charges against foreign leaders. The indictment was the latest example of the Trump administration's aggressive efforts to expand U.S. influence in the Western Hemisphere. From the shores of Havana to the banks of the Panama Canal, we will drive out the forces of lawlessness and crime and foreign encroachment, Trump said at a Coast Guard Academy event in New London, Connecticut earlier on May 20th. Speaking at a ceremony in Miami to honor the victims of the 1996 incident, Acting Attorney General Todd Blanche did not directly answer questions about whether the U.S. military would arrest Castro. Blanche said he expected Castro to one day face the charges. There is a warrant issued for his arrest, so we expect that he will show up here by his own will or by some other way, Blanche said to applause
in a packed auditorium of government officials and Cuban Americans. In a post on X, President Miguel Díaz-Canel said Cuba had acted legitimately to defend its territory in shooting down the planes. He said the indictment appeared to be intended to justify military action against Cuba, which he said would be a mistake. "It's a political maneuver devoid of any legal foundation," Díaz-Canel said. He also said on May 18th that the island does not represent a threat. The charges come months after the U.S. capture of Venezuelan President Nicolas Maduro on January 3rd to face drug trafficking charges in New York. Maduro, a socialist aligned with Havana, pleaded not guilty. Washington's more assertive role in Latin America, epitomized by the capture of Maduro, is shaping up to be a significant part of the legacy of Secretary of State Marco Rubio, the son of Cuban immigrants who is seen as a possible contender for the 2028 Republican nomination for president. Under Trump, the United States has effectively imposed a blockade on Cuba by threatening sanctions on countries supplying it with fuel, triggering power outages and exacerbating its worst crisis in decades. Rubio earlier on May 20th offered Cuba $100 million in aid. Cuban Foreign Minister Bruno Rodriguez called that offer cynical, citing the devastating effect of the economic blockade. Born in 1931, Raul Castro was a key figure alongside his older brother in the guerrilla war that toppled U.S.-backed dictator Fulgencio Batista. After taking power, Fidel Castro struck an alliance with the Soviet Union, then seized U.S.-owned businesses and properties. The United States has since maintained an economic embargo on the nation of about 10 million people. Raul Castro helped defeat the U.S. organized Bay of Pigs invasion in 1961 and served as defense minister for decades. He succeeded his brother as president in 2008 and stepped down in 2018, but remains a powerful behind-the-scenes figure in Cuban politics. He was defense minister.

The International Civil Aviation Organization concluded the shootdown took place over international waters. Portraits of the four men killed, Carlos Costa, Armando Alejandra Jr., Mario de la Peña, and Pablo Morales, were displayed at the ceremony as Blanche and other officials spoke. Cuban Americans gathered outside Miami's Freedom Tower, which served as a refugee center for Cubans in the 1960s before the ceremony began. We all hoped for a long time, for many years, that this would happen, said Bobby Ramirez, a 62-year-old musician who left Cuba in 1971. The next article is titled, Xi and Putin Unite to Criticize the U.S., written by Liz Lee and Ethan Wang. China and Russia condemned President Donald Trump's Golden Dome missile defense shield plans and Washington's irresponsible nuclear policy at a summit on May 20th, a week after President Xi Jinping hosted Trump in Beijing. A joint statement issued after Xi's summit with Russian President Vladimir Putin served to underline that while the Chinese leader seeks stable and constructive relations with Trump, he differs fundamentally with him on key issues, where China's position is closely aligned with Russia's. The statement said Trump's plan for ground and space-based missile interceptor systems threatened global strategic stability and criticized Washington for allowing a treaty restricting the U.S. and Russian nuclear arsenals to expire. The treaty lapsed in February, and Trump did not respond to Moscow's proposal to extend its missile and warhead limits by a year, something that some U.S. politicians argued would have hindered the United States from responding to a nuclear buildup by China. Yet while speaking in unison on global security issues, the two leaders failed to reach a breakthrough that Moscow had long been seeking, a contract for a new pipeline that would enable it to more than double the amount of natural gas it sells to China. Xi was wrapping up a remarkable week of diplomacy in which he met the leaders of China's most powerful strategic rival and one of its closest partners. With Trump seeking an exit from a war with Iran and Putin's forces largely bogged down in Ukraine, the summits provided China's leader with a chance to showcase Beijing as a pillar of global stability and an indispensable diplomatic player. Xi does appear to hold the stronger position relative to both Putin and Trump. Both leaders are grappling with conflicts of their own making that have proven far more difficult to resolve than initially anticipated, said Patricia Kim, a foreign policy fellow at the Washington-based Brookings Institution. Xi, meanwhile, has been able to focus more squarely on strengthening China internally, while projecting an image of a stable and confident great power on the global stage. While the summit with Trump was largely about managing tensions, the encounter with Putin posed a different challenge: how to demonstrate progress in a relationship that the two sides have already proclaimed is without limits. Xi and Putin, who have met more than 40 times, both stressed the closeness of the Russia-China ties that they sealed in 2022 with the signing of a strategic partnership treaty, less than 3 weeks before Moscow's full-scale invasion of Ukraine.

0: Moscow had signaled ahead of the visit that it was seeking further energy agreements with China, the largest buyer of Russian oil, including pipeline supplies and seaborne shipments. Russian Deputy Prime Minister Alexander Novak said China was interested in long-term Russian oil supplies and increasing volumes, which he said were up 10% in 4 months. During Putin's last visit in September 2025, Russian gas giant Gazprom said both sides had agreed to move forward with Power of Siberia 2, a prospective 1,616-mile-long pipeline to carry 50 billion cubic meters of gas per year from Russia to China via Mongolia. China has said very little publicly about the project. While Xi said May 20th that cooperation on energy and resource connectivity should be a ballast stone in China-Russia relations, he did not mention the pipeline. Key issues such as gas pricing remain unresolved, and analysts expect negotiations could take years. The Kremlin said both sides had reached a general understanding of the parameters of the project, although no details or clear timeline were agreed. You're listening to Hour One of today's Arizona Republic on Sun Sounds of Arizona. I'm Jack Palmer, and we'll continue with an article titled Court's Uneven Approach Aids the GOP, written by Joseph Axe and John Kruzel. The conservative majority U.S. Supreme Court last December permitted Texas to go ahead with a new voting map beneficial to Republicans as the justices faulted a lower court for issuing an order blocking it on the eve of an election. At the time, the Texas party primary elections were 4 months away, and the general election was 11 months off. The top U.S. judicial body's action in the case followed a legal concept known as the Purcell Principle it established two decades ago, that courts should strive to avoid changing voting rules too close to an election due to the risk of voter confusion. But the court in separate decisions this month cleared the way for Louisiana and Alabama to enact pro-Republican maps reconfiguring the U.S. House districts in those states, just days before in-person voting was set to begin in primaries and after thousands of mail-in ballots already had been cast. The court's seemingly inconsistent approach to the Purcell principle in those three cases resulted each time in a decision favorable to Republicans, as President Donald Trump's party fights to retain control of Congress in November's midterm elections. The outcomes have prompted some legal experts to raise questions about the motivations of the conservative justices who hold a 6-3 majority on the court. I'll just say that the Purcell principle is not really a principle anymore, at least if we think principle means it's going to be consistently applied, said University of Kentucky law professor Joshua Douglas. Cynics would say this is politics all the way down, Douglas added, and there's evidence of that given that the court seems to be letting Republican-controlled states implement new maps when previously it had stopped lower court rulings against some of those maps. Not all experts see inconsistency in the court's actions. University of Notre Dame law professor Derek Mueller said the recent decisions shared a similar idea, restoring a state legislative action that had been blocked by a lower court. The cases, Mueller acknowledged, may inject uncertainty into elections due to their timing. But it's not because the court has changed the rules, Mueller said. It's because the court has stepped back and allowed the legislature to act. The legal principle arises from a 2006 case called Purcell versus Gonzalez, in which the Supreme Court lifted a judicial block on an Arizona voter identification law that a lower court had imposed 33 days before the year's midterm elections. But some legal experts said that what began as a straightforward principle of judicial restraint in election-related cases has been turned on its head by the court's conservatives to aid Republicans. These experts said the court's recent actions have fueled the impression that it is driven primarily by political outcomes rather than the law, a perception that has rankled conservative Chief Justice John Roberts. In a process called redistricting, the boundaries of legislative districts across the United States are configured to reflect population changes as measured by the National U.S. Census every 10 years. Redistricting traditionally has been carried out by state legislatures at the start of each new decade. In the unusual mid-decade redistricting fight now unfolding, Republicans have built a clear advantage, bolstered by the recent Supreme Court rulings. At Trump's urging, Republican-governed Texas redrew its electoral map last year in a bid to flip 5 Democratic-held U.S. House seats. Democratic-led California then reconfigured its map to target 5 Republican-held House seats. Multiple other states subsequently joined the fray. Democrats suffered a blow when the Supreme Court last month gutted a key provision of the 1965 Voting Rights Act, opening the door for Republican-led Southern states to dismantle Democratic-held majority Black and majority Latino districts ahead of the November elections. Black and Latino voters tend to support Democratic candidates. In its 6-3 ruling, with the conservative justices in the majority and the liberal justices dissenting, the Supreme Court struck down one of Louisiana's 2 majority Black House districts. The decision landed on April 29th, 3 days before the scheduled start of early voting for Louisiana's May 16th primary election. UCLA law professor Richard Hassan, who coined the term Purcell principle 10 years ago, said the timing of the Louisiana ruling suggests that the Supreme Court is not overly worried about avoiding electoral disruption under this legal concept. The court issued the opinion as people were voting, knowing it was going to lead to this frenzy, Hassan said. If the court was actually concerned about upsetting election rules on the eve of an election, it would either have issued it earlier or later. 4 Republican-led Southern states, Louisiana, Tennessee, Alabama, and South Carolina, responded by rushing to dismantle several House districts with sizable Black populations in time for the midterms. The Supreme Court's handling of Alabama's bid to reconfigure its voting maps may be the starkest example of its uneven approach. In January 2022, a federal court blocked Alabama from using a Republican-drawn map that the court decided unlawfully deprived black voters of an additional House district in which they comprise a majority or close to it, likely violating the Voting Rights Act. The next month, however, the Supreme Court ruled that this disputed voting map, advantageous to Republicans, needed to remain in place to avoid any disruption to the primary election looming more than 3 months later. Justice Brett Kavanaugh, writing a concurring opinion joined by fellow conservative Justice Samuel Alito, said the election was too near to allow changing of maps. "When an election is close at hand," Kavanaugh wrote, "the rules of the road must be clear and settled." 4 years later, the court's conservatives seem to have paid little heed to those concerns. On May 11th, 8 days before Alabama's scheduled primaries, they cleared the way for the state to return to that same map, lifting a judicial order that had blocked its use. The Supreme Court provided no reasoning for its action. Republican Governor Kay Ivey immediately postponed the scheduled primaries for 4 House districts whose boundaries change under that map, effectively canceling any votes already cast in those contests. Law professor Justin Levitt of Loyola Marymount University said the conservative justices appear to have replaced the Purcell principle's broad command for judicial restraint with a new doctrine: when we like what's happening, we rule. "I'm not quick to accuse the court of indulging purely partisan leanings, but man, oh man, they're making it real difficult to try and figure out what they're doing, if not that," said Levitt, who served as a White House advisor on democracy and voting rights under Democratic former President Joe Biden. Some of the murkiness surrounding the court's Purcell principle jurisprudence may stem from the fact that the related decisions have been issued under the court's emergency docket or shadow docket. In such cases, the court acts on emergency requests, often without explaining its legal reasoning. Part of the problem with the Purcell principle is that it's never been fully explained in a majority opinion, Hassan said. There's no hard and fast rule. If you've missed any of these articles, you can always listen on demand by going to our website, sunsounds.org, click on Broadcast Info and Audio, and then On Demand. The next article is titled, "Iran Threatens War Beyond the Region," written by Jana Shakir and Humaira Pamuk. Iran threatened on May 20th to spread the war beyond the Middle East if the United States attacks again, after President Donald Trump said he had come within an hour of restarting the military campaign. 6 weeks since Trump paused Operation Epic Fury for a ceasefire, talks to end the war have largely stalled. Iran recently submitted a new offer to the United States, but its public accounts of it repeat terms previously rejected by Trump, including demands for control of the Strait of Hormuz, compensation for war damage, lifting of sanctions, release of frozen assets, and the withdrawal of U.S. troops from the area. Trump said on May 18th and again on May 19th that he had come close to ordering a new bombing campaign, but had put it off at the last minute to give more time for diplomacy. "I was an hour away from making the decision to go today," Trump told reporters at the White House on May 19th. Iran has repeatedly threatened to retaliate for any new attacks by striking countries in the Middle East that house U.S. bases. On May 20th, it suggested it would also hit targets further afield. If aggression against Iran is repeated, the promised regional war will extend beyond the region this time, the Revolutionary Guard said in a statement carried on state media. In the latest diplomacy, Iran's Tasnim news agency reported that Pakistan's interior minister had arrived in Tehran. Pakistan hosted the only round of peace talks in April and has been conveying messages between the sides. Iran has largely shut the Strait of Hormuz to all ships apart from its own since the U.S.-Israeli campaign began in February, causing the biggest disruption to global energy supplies in history. The United States responded in April with its own blockade of Iran's ports. Iran says its aim is to reopen the strait to friendly countries that abide by its terms to use it. That could potentially include fees for access, which Washington says would be unacceptable. Two giant Chinese tankers laden with a total of about 4 million barrels of oil exited the strait on May 20th. While China was in Beijing for a summit May 14th and 15th, Iran announced that it had reached an agreement to ease rules for Chinese ships. South Korea's foreign minister said on May 20th, a Korean tanker was crossing the strait in cooperation with Iran. Shipping monitor Lloyd's List said at least 54 ships had transited the strait in the past week, around double the number from the week before. But that is still only a fraction of the 140 or so each day that typically crossed before the war. Bloomberg reported that India was preparing to send empty tankers through the strait into the Gulf to load up on oil for the first time since the war began. Three Indian government sources told Reuters that it was more of a hope for the future, with efforts still focused mainly on securing transit in the opposite direction, a way out for ships trapped in the Gulf. Trump is under pressure to end the war, with soaring energy prices hurting his Republican Party ahead of congressional elections in November. Since the ceasefire, his public comments have veered from threats to restart bombing to declarations that the peace deal was at hand. Despite saying he had come close to restarting the war on May 19th, he also said negotiations were going well and would be over very quickly. Vice President J.D. Vance, who led the U.S. delegation at the Seoul round of peace talks, also talked up progress, saying, "We're in a pretty good spot here." The fluctuating U.S. stances have sent oil prices bouncing from hour to hour and day to day, although on a clear upward trend week by week. Investors are keen to gauge whether Washington or Tehran can actually find common ground and reach a peace agreement, with the U.S. stance shifting daily, said Toshikawa Tazawa, an analyst with Fujitoma Securities. The U.S.-Israeli bombing killed thousands of people in Iran before it was suspended in a ceasefire in early April. Israel has also killed thousands more and driven hundreds of thousands from their homes in Lebanon, which it invaded in pursuit of the Iran-backed Hezbollah militia. Iranian strikes on Israel and neighboring Gulf states have killed dozens of people. The Iran ceasefire has mostly held, though there was a spike in attacks on shipping and on Gulf states in early May, when Trump announced a naval mission to reopen the strait, only to call it off after just 48 hours. Recent days saw a new volley of drones launched at Saudi Arabia and the United Arab Emirates, which said they came from Iraq, where militia allied with Iran operate. Jordan reported shooting down a drone on May 20th. Trump and Israeli Prime Minister Benjamin Netanyahu said when they launched the war that their aims were to curb Iran's support for regional militias, dismantle its nuclear program, destroy its missile capabilities, and make it easier for Iranians to topple their rulers. But Iran has so far retained its stockpile of near-weapons-grade enriched uranium and its ability to threaten neighbors with missiles, drones, and proxy militias. Its clerical rulers, who put down a mass uprising at the start of the year, have faced no sign of organized opposition since the war began. The next article is titled, Guadalupe Primary Property Tax Flops, written by Lauren DeYoung. With the town facing a financial crisis and a budget deficit of $1.2 million, Guadalupe voters were overwhelmingly rejecting the establishment of a primary property tax, according to early results on May 19th. Town leadership said the tax was necessary for the town to maintain existing services amid a $1.2 million budget shortfall. Election results in Arizona are unofficial until local and state officials have tallied all ballots and certified the results. It's unknown how many ballots remain to be counted. Guadalupe, a town of about 5,300 that spans less than 1 square mile, wedged between Phoenix and Tempe, could go broke by 2031, the Arizona reported in 2024. At the time, and still today, there were no clear solutions to recouping more than $1 million each year. The town is boxed in by its geography, a small tax base, dependence on outside funds, demands for public service, lack of shopping centers, and limited options for cutting spending. The town council could have raised rates by 127% to close the deficit, but opted for a lower property tax rate. Still, the property tax promised to raise only $300,000, leaving a more than $1 million annual shortfall. The proposed 2026 budget for the town was $6.5 million, while expenditures were forecast at $7.7 million, with the majority going to essential services such as police, fire, and town hall. Residents said this should be a last resort, according to public records. They pointed to unintended consequences, like people moving because they can't pay the tax or delinquent payments. They suggested seeking even more grants, reducing increased employee pay, and pursuing new development first before asking voters to approve a tax measure. Most communities would look to simply cut back on spending, but that is not entirely practical for Guadalupe. The town has fewer than 24 full-time employees, and about 55% of the budget goes to fund necessities like public safety, which includes its policing contract with the Maricopa County Sheriff's Office. In a presentation on October 23, 2025, Town Manager Jeff Kugala delivered a clear message. Levying the property tax would not solve decades-long financial issues. Now, town leaders need to figure out how they can stay afloat. Guadalupe keeps chugging along with financial challenges, but we're still trying to deliver services that have value to the community, Kulaga said in an interview in 2024. We're chipping away. The next article is titled, Peoria Unified Appoints a New Leader, written by Eric Trevino and Hannah Dreyfus. The Peoria Unified School District's governing board has voted to appoint Talia Vicentainer to be interim superintendent. The man appointed in March to serve as interim superintendent withdrew from the role. His wife said he was asked to step aside. Vicentainer, the district's chief personnel officer, will lead the district after current Superintendent Casey Summers departs in June after 2 years at the helm of Peoria Unified. She will replace Ryan LaDuceur, who in March was appointed as Associate Superintendent to help with the transition in leadership, and in April named by the board as Interim Superintendent until June 2027. The board approved LaDuceur's withdrawal for the interim superintendent position. He will continue to serve as the district's associate superintendent until the end of June. Vicentainer was involved in the district's internal investigation involving two teachers accused of having an inappropriate relationship with the same student. The incident occurred at Centennial High School and involved former teachers Haley Beck and Angela Berlaca. Following the announcement of her new role, Vicentainer said she did her best to build a program that was based on accountability, employee relations, and professionalisms when she joined Peoria Unified, utilizing her law degree to make sure the district takes the best steps forward. Although there's a lot of criticism about Centennial, we did move and make hard decisions on teachers that are no longer working for us, she said. We took action in other situations that may have not always been public or discussed out here about accountability for individuals. And that's all the time we have for this hour of the Arizona Republic. I'm your broadcast volunteer, Jack Palmer. Stay tuned for the second hour of the Arizona Republic on Sunsounds of Arizona.
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Hello, welcome to the second hour of the reading of the Arizona Republic for Thursday, May 21st, 2026. I'm Jean, a volunteer reader with Sun Sounds of Arizona. We begin the second hour by reading the list of names in the obituaries. Today there are just three names: George Thomas Burnett, 74, of Phoenix; Max Arthur Lindenman, 54, of Surprise; and Jerry Tooley, 83, of Phoenix. Sun Sounds of Arizona extends its condolences to the families and friends of these individuals. We turn now to the business section of the paper. On that page, there are three articles. The first one is entitled, "Trump Touts Prescription Sites Expansion," written by Ken Altucker for the USA Today. President Donald Trump on May 18th announced a dramatic expansion of TrumpRx.gov, a government website listing discounted prescription drugs negotiated by his administration. Trump announced that more than 600 generic medications have been added to the website as part of his administration's bid to lower the cost of prescription drugs. The government website will refer people to private sector online pharmacies and drug pricing websites. That includes Mark Cuban's Cost Plus Drugs, an Amazon pharmacy, and GoodRx. TrumpRx is a key pillar of Trump's efforts to lower prescription drug costs for Americans. The Trump administration has negotiated most favored nation deals with 17 large drug companies aimed at lowering prescription drug costs to levels seen in other developed nations. Before the May 18th announcement adding generics, the website had listed only brand name drugs for those 17 companies. Trump said, quote, "We went from the highest to the lowest prices. Outside of maybe a cure itself, it's the biggest thing to happen to health care," unquote. While Trump has doubted his efforts to make prescription drugs cheaper for Americans, the brand name drug prices on the TrumpRx website often have generic equivalents that can be purchased elsewhere, often at lower prices. TrumpRx directs cash-paying consumers to drug manufacturers' websites or to coupons that can be used at pharmacies. The site does not process insurance claims, and most people use their health insurance plan's drug benefits when filling prescriptions. About 6 in 10 Americans said they worried about affording prescription drug costs, according to a March survey from KFF. That's a nonpartisan health policy nonprofit. 4 in 10 Americans said they saved cost by skipping doses or not filling prescriptions or taking other measures. The TrumpRx website has added some price transparency tools. New features allow consumers to compare prices at chain and independent pharmacies.